0: Twice, Ezri Konsa and Jude Bellingham also scored for England, which led 4-0 at halftime. From the Canadian Press, I'm John Kennedy.
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2: Welcome, everyone. I'm Richard Krause, and I hope you're doing well, that you're staying happy, healthy, and safe. It's a big show. It's a special show, so let's get right at it. Today, we'll spend the entire hour with director Michelle Mama and the subject of her new film, music icon, provocateur, queer trailblazer, and rough trade singer Carol Pope. The documentary is Anti-Diva, The Carol Pope Confessions, a new, raw, rollicking look at the underground scene of the 1970s that spawned the band and how Carol Pope's incendiary lyrics and magnetic presence shattered expectations of what a woman could be on stage. Today, we'll talk about the movie, which will be hitting select Canadian theaters this summer and premiere on the documentary channel on Sunday, July 19th, and on CBC Gem Friday, July 24th. We'll explore Carol Pope's edgy artistry and find out why she says she doesn't have to try and bring a dangerous feel to her work these days. Here's a hint. She says it never went away.
3: Now, in the category of best female vocalist, here are the nominees. Or the nominettes.
4: Jesse Burns, Joni Mitchell, Anne Murray, Carol Pope, and Sherry Ulick.
5: And the winner is... Okay. Female Vocalist of the Year, Carol Pope.
6: Yes, Carol Pope, woo!
7: Wow, you beat Joni Mitchell.
6: Yeah.
8: Thank you. How tasteful of you all. I really can't believe it. I'd like to thank True North, CBS, Bernie Finkelstein, and Kevin Staples. Thank you very much.
2: Michelle Mama and Carol Pope of Anti-Diva, The Carol Pope Confessions, join me in studio, and we begin with a story of how rough trade cost me a job.
9: I grew up in a very small town in Nova Scotia, and I had a job working at a clothing store. It was run by a very straight-laced, older guy, and he went away for a couple of weeks on vacation. I loved the song Fashion Victim.

0: So I thought, well, I'm going to make the window. I'm going to do the window at the store. And so what it used to be, there would be two mannequins, one wearing men's clothes, one wearing women's clothes, and like a bouquet of flowers or something. Imagine 80-something in Nova Scotia. You can imagine what that would have looked like. So he goes away. I switch the clothes on the mannequins. So the female mannequin is wearing men's clothes back and forth. I put lipstick on both of them, and I made a big sign that said, "We're victims of fashion, fashion and accessories." I put it in the back. There was glitter everywhere, and I was fired the day he got back from vacation.
1: Oh, no.
0: He was unamused by my window dressing, but I stand by it.
2: God bless.
0: And yeah. So that's kind of where I'm coming from here in terms of meeting you and doing this interview.
1: I love that so much.

0: So tell me, Carol, then, when you are approached by Michelle to do this film, it is unusual for a person to have kind of a living scrapbook of their lives. You know, we all have photos on our phone and that kind of thing. You've got more than that. And so you assemble all this stuff together. Were you anxious to bring this story together in this way? Or is it strange looking at the past? What is it for you?
1: It's a little bit of both. A lot of stuff I didn't remember. I was like, oh, yeah, we did that. But no, I'm happy that that it's going to be out there and people get to know about Rough Trade and, you know, the history of the band and our music and the whole scene back in the day.
0: Let's talk a little bit, Michelle, about what drew you to Carol's story. Anti-Diva, the book came out 26 years ago now, in 2000. So was that where all this started?
2: Well, yes. I gobbled that book up. You can bet your life. And then I met Carol. And meeting Carol and sort of becoming friends with Carol over, I think, about 10 years. And I got to meet the person behind the myth, and I think that Carol for many, many years has been quite an inscrutable character. People have had a lot of questions. She's very mysterious. Mm-hmm. And she's just the coolest, sweetest, shyest person, actually. It's quite shocking. And my friend Allison Grace, who's also a producer, finally just sat me down on a bench in Trinity Bellwoods during COVID and was like, you know her. You are the one who's destined to make this film, and I'm going to help you do it. And that's what we did. And truly, like, I was furious that no one had made this film before. How is it possible? You know, I bet you if Carol Pope was a man, this film would have been made 10 years ago, you know, or 20 years ago. So it's a piece of queer history that needed to be told. Very important queer history and music history and women's history.
0: Now that it's done and you've seen it, what does it bring up for you?
1: It's kind of poignant because of my relationship with Kevin Staples, who passed away, and my brother, who also passed away. But, you know, I want people to, see those early videos that we did and those early shows. And it's just a great history of those times. And I think, people should know more about what went on in the 70s and 80s and our music and the great people that Michelle interviewed. I was pretty shocked by that and shocked/thrilled that, especially Peaches and Katie Lang and Rufus.
0: You're listening to Carol Pope and director Michelle Mama on The Richard Krause Show. Their film Anti-Diva, The Carol Pope Confessions, will be hitting select Canadian theaters this summer and premiere on the documentary channel Sunday, July 19th and on CBC Gem Friday, July 24th. What really struck me about those interviews is that when you juxtapose them against the music from Rough Trade, how current it all feels. So that means, I guess, the music sounded like it was from the future when it came out.
2: It sure does.
0: But tell me about finding those interviews, and were you surprised at how eager everybody was to talk?
2: Honestly, Richard, I've been saying, K.D. Lang does not show up for an interview for just anybody. And neither does Rufus, and neither does Jan. You know, so it was an instant yes from all of these people. And I mean, I already had a heads up that they were all Carol fans. They've mentioned it various times. Peaches has been really vocal about it. And we just announced, that she's an executive producer on this film now. She's going to help promote it and get it out in the world, because she maintains that there would be no Peaches without Carol Pope. Mm-hmm. The humor, the sexuality, the lack of care for the male gaze, all of that together, you can draw a direct line from Carol to Peaches. And now, 20 years after Peaches, you can draw a direct line to, like, Chapel Rowan, right? And I love that. I love watching that trajectory. But I also think it's important. It's great to look forward and keep moving, but you got to look back. You got to look back and know who your godmothers are, right? And Carol says that pretty clearly in the film. Everybody was enthusiastic. Everybody was an instant yes. And everybody has profound respect for Carol Pope. And my favorite part is hearing Jan Arden in the film talking about watching the Junos and ironing her dad's hankies and saying, wait a minute, maybe there is a world for me. They're so cute.
0: Who were your godmothers, Carol?
1: Mae West.
3: Well, when I'm good, I'm very good. But when I'm bad, I'm better.
1: Because she was completely out there and daring and, you know, did a thing on Broadway called Drag, mm-hmm. and another one called Sex. And she had a sense of humor about sexuality. And, you know, people are still quoting her lines. Is that a gun in your pocket? Are you happy to see me? Like, all that stuff.
0: Come up and see me sometime, all that, yeah.
1: Come up and see me sometime. But this is strange. But Nichols and Mae?
0: Yeah.
1: Because they were just brilliant. Their improv was brilliant, and I loved their sense of humor. And we listened to a lot of comedy records when we were kids. And also Noel Coward, because he was obviously so gay, but so closeted, and what a great songwriter.
4: Button mad dogs and Englishmen go out to the midday, out to the midday, out to the midday, out to the midday, out to the midday.
1: And, you know, and then I loved all the boy bands of my time, like the Beatles and John Lennon and Dylan. And I'm like, I want to be like them. I want to write like them. Because I can't think of that many women who were out there doing anything like that.
0: Mm-hmm. When you're putting a film like this together, there's the width and breadth of the story, and there's a lot to tell. And so tell me a little bit about finding the tone, Michelle, of the story as the director, so that you could find a place to start, and then you move, I guess, from there.
2: Right. Well, I mean, you know, the hardest part of cutting a film is the beginning and the ending. And I have to credit my phenomenal editor, Sarah Jane Baczynski. We really just hacked away at it and hacked away at it. We knew we wanted to have like an open that was really, you know, fantastic and fast and sexy and really sort of like sold Carol as this huge star. But I also knew I wanted to sort of punch you in the gut right after the title with the reality, which is this huge star isn't living in the Hollywood Hills in, you know, bathing in riches and jewels. She's living a modest life, an artist's life, in a West Hollywood apartment that's not that glamorous. And that's the reality. You know, that was the high-low. That was the contrast I was really trying to show, was like, I mean, I would talk to people and they're like, wait, isn't Carol Pope like, you know, they think she lives like Katie Lang. Mm-hmm. And for good reason, because she's just as ubiquitous in Canada. But it's not the case. And I think that struggle and the dignity with which Carol lives her life, the authenticity with which she continues to put one foot in front of the other and make her art, no matter what anyone thinks, no matter what critics think, no matter if it sinks or swims, Carol Pope is Carol Pope. And as George Strombo so rightly says in the film, you know what AI is not going to replace? Carol Pope, yeah. You know?
0: You're listening to Carol Pope and director Michelle Mama on The Richard Krause Show. We're talking about their film Anti-Diva, The Carol Pope Confessions. Lots more on the other side of the break, so stay with me.
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13: Here's the forecast from the AM 800 Weather Center. A yellow air quality warning remains in effect for the region. Cloudy skies this evening and overnight, a 30% chance of rain. Local smoke continues with a low of 18. Tomorrow, a mix of sun and cloud, local smoke in the morning and early in the afternoon, a high of 26, feeling like 28 with the Humidex. Monday, sunny skies with a high of 27 or 81 Fahrenheit. And Tuesday, cloudy with a small chance of rain, a high of 25.
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0: Welcome back, everyone. I'm Richard Krause, and thanks for hanging out with me today. I appreciate it. Today, we're spending the entire show with anti-diva, the Carol Pope Confessions director, Michelle Mama, and the subject of the film, rough trade singer and musical icon Carol Pope. In the 1970s and 80s Canadian music scene, Carol Pope shattered taboos with her band Rough Trade, delivering hits like High School Confidential that blended new wave edge, punk attitude, and groundbreaking queer visibility at a time when few dared to speak, let alone sing, her truth. Michelle Mama and Carol Pope of Anti-Diva, the Carol Pope Confessions, join me in studio. And we begin with a clip from the film.
20: I wasn't like anybody else, and I was kind of androgynous and kind of, you know, I don't know if record companies got us.
21: Dudes only like lesbians when they've got big d***s and pretty nails. For men who run the American labels, Carol shows up. She's like kind of a hot woman, but she's also a dude. And you're like, the f***? Like, I don't understand. Like, does not compute. People don't throw money at that because it doesn't make them feel comfortable. It's threatening.
0: You're a shy person. Michelle alluded to that earlier in the interview. Tell me what it was like to open yourself up in that way, because I wonder if there is the Carol Pope that I saw on the Junos grabbing her crotch and, you know, being in performance mode. And then I would imagine there's the Carol Pope that's sitting here talking to me today, which might be two different kind of sides of the same coin.
1: I don't think I'm that shy. I just can't be bothered. It's more like that. I'm like, is this person interesting enough for me to engage with? And then if they are, I will totally go out there and do it. But there's so much, you know, do I have time to deal with people who are full of, can I say shit?
0: Did.
1: Okay. Do I have time? Can I put out that much energy? So that's really, I mean, I think that's really me.
8: Yeah.
2: I will jump in here and say one thing, because there are things I know about Carol that she doesn't know about herself. And the person who knew her best, better than she knows herself, is Kevin Staples. Mm. And Kevin said to me very clearly, repeatedly, the secret to Carol Pope is the real Carol is the one on stage. That is the real Carol Pope. That is her essence, her core, her real, that's her. And everything else is just waiting to get back on stage.
8: And how do you feel when you're on stage?
1: It's very freeing. I mean, yeah. Because I don't have to answer to anybody except me, I just feel like I'm going to do and say whatever I want. And, you know, the audience eats it up. And although I'm sure I offend some people sometimes, but, you know, I think people pick up on a performer being real. And yeah, it's very joyous. I mean, it's definitely my happy place to be on stage.
2: At least one time we were at a show and someone brought her book to the show to sign and passed it up to the front of the stage. She's like, oh good, you got my book, you read. Like, I mean, her humor, like people don't realize how funny she is, and people don't realize how much Kevin and Carol were really influenced by comedies and musicals and vaudeville. Like, it was performance, whether it was going to be music or whatever, they were going to be performing, you know? And thank God they both were just incredible musicians, so we got to have all this beautiful.

0: Tell me a little bit then about starting. We're doing this interview. We're sitting in Toronto, where Rough Trade began, and it was a much different city than it is now. So tell me about the initial shows. Tell me about the atmosphere in the city. And did you feel like you were doing something dangerous, or how did you regard your work?
1: I don't know if I thought it was dangerous, because we were just doing whatever we wanted, not answering to anybody. But, you know, we would play at Grossman's Tavern, and all these people showed up, like Gilda Radner and Danny Aykroyd and Margaret Trudeau and General Idea, who we later mm-hmm. ended up working with. And then we'd play at the Colonial, which was such a fabulous venue.
0: Yep.
1: And there was all these pimps and hoes in the audience.
0: You're listening to Carol Pope and director Michelle Mama on The Richard Krause Show. Their film Anti-Diva, The Carol Pope Confessions, will be hitting select Canadian theaters this summer and premiere on the Documentary Channel Sunday, July 19th, and on CBC Gem Friday, July 24th.
1: And some amazing...
2: Didn't Elton John come to that show, too? It was one of those Colonial shows, too?
1: I think he came to one of those shows, and Xavier Hollander and Mickey Spillane's wife.
0: Really?
1: I mean, really bizarre people showed up, and I talked to them all. And a couple of people would whip out their peens, and we were like, what is going on? But, you know, like, straight guys are, like, totally getting turned on. I'm like, why are they turned on? This is a joke. How is this sexy? So we would just be on stage laughing. But yeah, it was definitely a different time and a very exciting time. Very, very exciting.
0: Do you think that it was more exciting then because there were more taboos to be broken?
1: I think so. I think a lot of bands that came out of that time were, you know, really innovative. Like the Dishes and the Diodes.
3: I'm tired, waking up tired, waking up tired, yeah, waking up tired, I'm tired.
1: And Martha and the Muffins and all these, and they were all kind of theatrical. The B-Girls, the Curse, who I think just wore tampons. They had a lot of tampons hanging off them. So there's a lot of theater involved in those days.
0: Yeah, there really was this intersection between theater and performance, and I remember bands like The Government. Do you remember Government?
1: Oh, of course.
0: And, you know, the singer would come out of a coffin on stage and that kind of thing, and it was just more of a vibe that when I went to see bands, often right along where we're sitting here on Queen Street West, that you never knew really what was going to happen, and that was exciting. It wasn't going to be 10 songs and a break and 10 more songs and a break.
2: Yeah. That's what people would say. I mean, Carol Pope would pull out a whip, you know, and start, you know, jokingly whipping dudes in the audience and whipping everyone into a frenzy. I mean, you never knew. She'd walk out onto tables. I mean, that's what people would tell me. I think I made this film because I'm jealous that I missed all of this, too, you know. But people talk about those shows like it was electric.
0: Tell me about how collaborative the process is, because you have the book, you have the person. But was there anything that was off limits? Were there things that you wanted to include that perhaps weren't? You don't have to tell me what they were, or vice versa.
2: Carol had boundaries around certain things, around family stuff. Mm. And that was, we respected those boundaries, but we also had to tell the story. Okay. So we found a way to do that without, you know, getting too into the weeds of family dynamics. But we were able to tell that story. I was really, really obsessed with Anti-Diva, the book. Mm. And I wanted, the original incarnation of this film was going to be much more reading, much more of her actual language from the book, because I loved it. I loved the way it lifted off the page, mm-hmm. and her humor and her sensibility really came through. In early cuts, you know, CBC and some of the other people were, even myself, we were feeling a bit like, okay, you know what? It's too much reading. It's pulling it down energy-wise. So we had to recalibrate and then instead get all that information in interviews. It's harder because it was easier for her to write that stuff, I imagine, than to sort of sit in front of a camera and say it. So we had to, you know, do a few of our primary interviews to really get there. But the one passage I was able to preserve in the film is the Dusty Springfield passage, which it was my favorite chapter in the book. I like read it 12 times. I was so excited. Like, it's so juicy and beautiful. But it's also that story of like lust and love, like when two, and they're like these two giant, you know, comets of energy and talent who smashed into each other for a little while. And who doesn't love a little gossip, you know, who doesn't love a little celebrity gossip? And so, I just loved, I love that passage. And so we were able to preserve Carol reading it in the doc, the way she said it in the book.
0: You're listening to Carol Pope and director Michelle Mama on The Richard Krause Show. We're talking about their film, Anti-Diva, The Carol Pope Confessions. When we come back, we talk about what it's like to put your life on the big screen, the painful parts, the cathartic parts with Carol Pope. Stay with me.
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0: Welcome back, everyone. I'm Richard Krause, and thanks for spending part of your day with me today. I appreciate it. We're spending the entire show with anti-diva, the Carol Pope Confessions director, Michelle Mama, and the subject of the documentary, rough trade singer and music icon Carol Pope. More than just a music doc, Anti-Diva is a time capsule of queer resistance and chosen family that charts Pope's creative partnership with Rough Trade co-founder Kevin Staples, her complicated relationships, and the bittersweet realities of aging in an industry that sidelines outsiders. Through archival footage, electrifying performances, present-day verite, and interviews, director Michelle Mama captures Pope's contradictions, tough yet tender, jaded yet vibrantly alive. Michelle and Carol Pope of Anti-Diva, the Carol Pope Confessions, join me in studio, and we begin with a clip from the film featuring Rufus Wainwright.
14: Things are really crumbling in terms of gay rights and women's rights and trans rights. We seem to be going backwards in this department, and I actually feel that a lot of the toughness and a lot of the grit that Carol's generation has exhibited, we're going to need, because we don't know how this baby's going to end.
0: Is any of it painful? Is any of it cathartic?
1: Well, it's certainly painful, you know, losing my brother and losing Kevin. But I'm glad that they included the footage of Howard and the my brother, in the band. That Howard was like an AIDS activist, but he was also a musician, and he was braver than me. I mean, he really was out there on the front lines when it came to AIDS activism. And I'm sad that, you know, I'm sad that there's no real footage of us working with Divine, and that we couldn't get the cruising thing in there, but that's like, that was impossible.
2: There's so much, you know, Pepsi commercials, and I mean, there's so many things, but also with docs, as you well know, there's rights and clearances, there's all kinds of red tape, so we did the best we could. I know the fans are going to come at me for something. I know they're going to come at me, but, you know, we tried.
0: I interviewed Kevin 2 or 3 years ago when you were inducted into the Songwriters Hall of Fame,
1: right?
0: Whenever that was, 2 or 3 years ago.
1: Yeah.
0: Tell me a little bit about your relationship with him in terms of why it worked so well within the band and outside of the band.
1: It worked from the day one when I met him, and we were both auditioning for this band that never happened called the Diva Loca Sideshow with a couple of nerd guys. And Kevin came in and played guitar, and he was like really gorgeous, and we started talking to each other, and then we just immediately clicked and hung out, and we were lovers for a while, and then it evolved into us, you know, starting first we had a band called O with Clive Smith, who was an animator that I worked with.
0: For Nelvana, wasn't it, later on?
1: Nelvana. But before that, we worked on this series called Rocket Robin Hood.
0: Yeah. Did you work on Rocket Robin Hood?
1: Yes.
0: I can still sing the theme song for that show.
1: I don't remember what that was.
15: Blast off!

0: picture Carol Stone painting cells, right?
1: Yeah. I painted cells, and then I got promoted to work on painting special effects. And Clive was an animator, but he had been in, he played with Bonzo Dog, Doodah Man, and Arthur Brown.
2: The Crazy World of Arthur Brown.
1: Yeah. So he knew all these musicians. So we had a band called O, and we, the only time we did a gig, I think, was on the top of this bus for Montreal. It was filmed for Montreal Expo.
2: Right.
1: And there's some photographs of that in the documentary. And then that didn't work. And then Kevin and I had a duo called the Bullwhip Brothers. And then we decided to, I was looking at some gay porn one day, and I saw a picture of a man in ass chaps, and I'm like, we should be called Rough Trade, because I was obsessed with the whole gay thing and the whole image and everything. And I'm like, let's call ourselves Rough Trade, and Kevin's like, yeah.
2: You're listening to Carol Pope and director Michelle Mama on The Richard Krause Show. Their film Anti-Diva, The Carol Pope Confessions, will be hitting select Canadian theaters this summer and premiere on the documentary channel Sunday, July 19th, and on CBC Gem Friday, July 24th.
1: And then we, you know, started playing out with 10,000 musicians. We had so many musicians working with us. So that's how that happened. And, it blossomed from there.
2: And it blossomed from there, and it really turned into a lifelong relationship. I mean, he was playing gigs with you up until almost the end.
1: Yeah. Absolutely. I mean, if he could drag himself out to do it, he would do it. And we did. The last gig that he did in Toronto was at the Elmo, but we also did some stuff out west, and he was like just in his element. I mean, that just gave him so much joy. And we talked about, every time we talked about music. Mm-hmm. He just loved music, and he was just an amazing, magical person. And I feel like our whole relationship was magic, and I don't think Rough Trade would have happened had I not met him. And, you know, it just clicked. I mean, his music was melodic and kind of nice, and then my bitter lyrics on top of it. But it kind of worked. It was, a magic formula.

0: Tell me a little bit about what you learned from making this film. Did it deepen your knowledge of queer history in Toronto or the music business or
1: all of that? Yeah. Although I was already deeply steeped as somebody who makes a lot of queer content in Toronto. What was so interesting to me, there's like little things, like for instance, how many straight men are obsessed with Carol Pope. I knew we had the queers, I knew we had the gays, I knew we had the girls, but I was like, wow. And that's why I wanted Sebastian Bach in the film. Because he is a mega fan.
0: I'm not going to lie. That was unexpected. Sebastian Bach from Skid Row. Yeah.
1: Intentionally. Because when I found out what a huge fan he was, and he and Carol met, you know, on Facebook, and he invited her to dinner and was telling her how, this is years ago, I said, Sebastian Bach, damn, we're going to get him in this film.
2: When High School Confidential came out, I was not yet in high school. The story of that song turned me on. I didn't understand that the story is about a girl wanting a girl.
1: He was lit telling stories about, you know, being in private school and sneaking off to the record store to buy the Rough Trade records and how, and it occurred to me that it wasn't just, I mean, I was looking at it through a queer lens, but it wasn't just queer. It was audacious. It was sexuality itself that people were getting attracted to. Straight men like Sebastian, so clueless, was like, I didn't know she was singing about a girl. I just thought it was a hot song. It's like, yeah, man, yeah. It was a hot song. And, you know, people were so self-serious back then. I mean, the musicians, right? The Journeys, God bless, all great bands, mm-hmm. whatever, but very self-serious dudes, prog rocking and noodling and dingle dangling.
0: Carry on, my wayward son.
1: Right. Yeah. And then suddenly these guys come out of nowhere and just smacked you in the face. And, it got everyone's attention. Everybody who was around and of the sentient age, they knew who Rough Trade was.
0: You're listening to Carol Pope and Michelle Mama on their film Anti-Diva, The Carol Pope Confessions. Lots more in the next segment. Stay with me.
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17: Here's the forecast from the AM 800 Weather Center. A yellow air quality warning remains in effect for the region. Cloudy skies this evening and overnight, a 30% chance of rain. Local smoke continues with a low of 18. Tomorrow, a mix of sun and cloud, local smoke in the morning and early in the afternoon, a high of 26, feeling like 28 with the Humidex. Monday, sunny skies with a high of 27 or 81 Fahrenheit. And Tuesday, cloudy with a small chance of rain, a high of 25.
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0: Welcome back, everyone. I'm Richard Krause, and thanks for being along for the ride today. I appreciate it. Anti-Diva, the Carol Pope Confessions, is a portrait of a true original, Carol Pope, music icon and singer of Rough Trade. Through candid confessions, archival footage,

0: 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Michelle Mama and Carol Pope of Anti-Diva, the Carol Pope Confessions, join me in studio.
1: The first time that I met you, I don't remember what year it was, but it was probably 1981 or 2 or 3. I went to either the You Know Awards or the CASBY Awards.
2: Right.
1: And they were sort of CFNY's version of the Junos, I guess. You won Vocalist of the Year, and I got to interview you, and it blew my mind. And that was 40 years ago.
2: Wow. Oh, God. Yeah, the You Knows are... The CASBYs, they were fabulous because that was all independent music. And I can't believe the bands that were that Morrison got on that show.
1: Oh.
2: And that I wrote with Paul Schaefer. Paul Schaefer and I were the hosts. Yeah. And we would just do a lot of drugs and write all this stuff. And then see what we could get away with on the CBC.
3: Boy, what an exciting night, Paul.
4: I'm incredibly up about it. We are honoring some very, very deserving Canadian artists here tonight.
3: And some who don't deserve to lick the underside of my pumps.
1: It was so much fun, and I remember being at, there was like listen, my memories are a little foggy about this because it was a while ago, but I remember they had us at tables, at big tables, and the parents of the band, the Spoons, were there.
2: Aww.
1: And every time that they'd win, all the parents would pick up the spoons on the table because there was food,
2: aww,
1: I guess, and bang the spoons together in applause.
2: Oh, that's so very cute.
1: I love that, but that's the first time that we met. And I met a rock star that day, and that blew my mind. And you have remained so, I think, present in the music that I still listen to. And having you in here today is a real pleasure. So thank you for coming in.
2: Oh, you're welcome.
1: And you were talking about living an artist's life and continuing to write music and that sort of thing. Do you ever feel like this movie is a reclamation of the past, or is it, this is the story, now we're moving on from that, and I am really interested in playing my new songs for you now?
2: I'm very interested in playing my new songs for you now. And I hope, you know, people are interested in hearing my newer stuff. And we're also trying to get a musical going, which is based on my brother's life in New York in the 80s and my relationship with my brother, who is so wonderful. And so we're trying to get funding for that. So, yeah, I just want to move forward. I don't really like to live in the past, but I think this film is a great tribute to the past.
0: 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Their film Anti-Diva, The Carol Pope Confessions, will be hitting select Canadian theaters this summer and premiere on the Documentary Channel Sunday, July 19th, and on CBC Gem Friday, July 24th.
1: It's a great tribute not only to you and the band, but to a time as well. And that's, you know, having lived through that time, I was drawn back into it, and it made me think about the colonial and all the stuff that I hadn't maybe thought about in a long time. So you weren't there then. So tell me about finding.
5: I think that's why. I think I'm like, I live in this like nostalgia. I always feel like I was born too late. And I've heard these stories, you know, and I'm obviously a huge rock nerd, and rock docs are my favorite kind of documentaries. And I was hearing all the stories, and I was also really fascinated with the confluence of like the musicians, the comedians, the visual artists, the fashion, like the idea of Queen Street West, you know, in the late 70s, early 80s. Wow. Like I didn't get there till the 90s.
1: Right.
5: Like in it, you know, and that sort of that, the hang.
1: Once Le Chateau moved in, it was
5: yes,
1: over down there. Yeah.
5: It was over. But I also think, you know, like there are some people who are just like, you know, like you said it yourself, Carol Pope's a rock star. Mm. Carol Pope is Debbie Harry. Carol Pope is, you know, just, there are certain people who come to us from another planet, like a Bowie or a Bjork, and they were just destined to do this thing. And I think there's some magnetism to people like Carol. And to your point, you were sitting in you know, in the East Coast, you know, straight dude doing your thing,

0: and you were magnetized to her. So were the queers. So were the weirdos. So were all the freaks. And what becomes important when you look back is you realize Carol Pope got up and sang songs, but Carol Pope also created community.
1: Mm.
0: And in a time like this, you know, you look back and you go, God, community, that's what we all need. We all need to be at a show together and screaming and yelling together and laughing and crying and all that stuff, because in those days we were out on the streets, we were doing things, you know, and now people are siloed, and I think it's a good reminder of what gets us through hard times, community.
2: I often talk about how community is formed when there's a lot of people sitting here all looking at one thing together,
1: yeah.
2: Whether it's a movie or whether it's seeing you perform or whatever it might be. And you hear somebody laugh or you hear somebody cry or whatever it might be in response to what you're watching. And you're all having that shared experience. And we have so few things anymore that are part of a monoculture. Right? It used to be that we all kind of knew that the last episode of MASH was coming on, or Cheers, or whatever it was, and we could talk about it.
0: I was a Much Music baby.
2: Yeah.
0: That was my that was my religion.
2: But everybody was watching it.
0: Mm-hmm.
2: And now we don't really have that but we can have it in smaller clumps if we go see music and concerts and movies and things and then talk about them afterwards. And I think that's important to keep art alive.
3: Oh, absolutely. Absolutely. Just don't be sitting at home all isolated. Get out there.
2: Yeah.
3: Get out there, see it, experience it. Like, be open to new things.
0: Carol goes to every art gallery, every museum. I've been in different cities with her, and like, she's like, let's go see the show. Let's go see the show. She's just constantly absorbing and you know, integrating art into her life.
2: Does it all feed you?
3: Oh, absolutely. I get inspired. I mean, I went to England to see Nicola Walker in a play because I love her so much. And then I ended up seeing Ewan McGregor in something. I mean, it was like totally worth it. I need theater. I need paintings. I need sculpture. I need film. I need all of it. It definitely all feeds me.
2: I was in New York last week, and I went to see the Rocky Horror Show.
0: Ooh,
2: and
0: with Luke Evans.
2: It was with Luke Evans, who's fantastic, and Juliette Lewis.
0: Ooh.
2: And Rachel Dratch. But I hadn't seen it live since I was about 15 years old, and I saw it in England in whenever that was. And it was a nice bookend, so my wife and I went to see it. She had never seen it live, and absolutely it inspired me because it took me back to a time when stuff could still feel different and stuff could still kind
0: edgy,
2: of inspire me and
0: dangerous.
2: Edgy.
0: Yeah. You know, that's what's missing right now.
2: How do you try and bring that to your work today?
3: I don't have to try.
0: She is the source.
3: I just do.
2: You are the font.
0: Yeah.
3: I am. You know, I just do it.
2: That was Carol Pope and director Michelle Mama on their film Anti-Diva, The Carol Pope Confessions. It'll be in theaters and on the documentary channel and on CBC Gem this summer. Big thanks to Carol and Michelle. Of course, my biggest thanks, as always, goes to you. Stay happy, stay safe, stay weird, and we'll talk to you again soon.
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12: From the National Newsroom of the Canadian Press, I'm John Kennedy. Ontario Premier Doug Ford is in Thunder Bay, where he's provided an update on the wildfires in the province. Fires have already scorched more land than all of last year's fire season and sent up plumes of hazardous smoke that have choked the skies across the province and in several parts of the U.S.
13: The total number of active wildland fires in Ontario is now 191. Which is 7 more than yesterday. 73 of those are not under control. 91 are being observed. 12 are being held, and 15 are under control.
12: Ford reiterated that more than 150 fire crews and more than 80 water bombers and helicopters are battling the blaze, with the province sparing no expense to keep people safe. He also fired back at criticism from U.S. lawmakers over wildfire smoke, saying Canada has always stepped up when American neighbors need help. Officials say hundreds of people remain displaced, while some First Nations residents have returned to defend their communities despite the evacuation orders. Firefighters northeast of Halifax remain on the ground and in the air, battling an out-of-control wildfire. The blaze now covers 14 square kilometers after updated mapping, and evacuation orders remain in place for about 100 homes, cottages, and cabins. Water bombers, helicopters, and crews from Nova Scotia and Newfoundland and Labrador continue working to slow the fire spread. Officials are urging the public to steer clear of the area, while Mooseland Road remains closed. Rain is in the forecast for Sunday, offering some relief as more than 950 fires continue to burn across Canada. Thousands of Canadian auto workers could secure 3% wage increases every year for the next 3 years if they agree to a new labor contract.
14: Unifor has released details of a proposed collective agreement between its bargaining leads and the Ford Motor Company. The union says the deal includes a renewed commitment by Ford to keep its facilities open where Unifor employees work. The bargaining team says Ford has also committed to investing more than $1 million into its plants in Windsor and Oakville, Ontario. Union officials say the results of a vote by its members on the agreement will be announced this weekend. Tom Mitchell, the Canadian Press.
12: The U.S. military says two more American service members have been killed in the war with Iran, bringing the death toll to 16. The latest deaths happened in Jordan during Iranian missile and drone attacks, with another U.S. service member still missing. The conflict is also claiming American lives in Kuwait, Saudi Arabia, Iraq, and the Arabian Sea since fighting began in February. Iran says recent U.S. strikes have killed at least 50 people and wounded more than 500. The fighting continues with no sign of the conflict easing. Meanwhile, Taylor Farms is expanding its voluntary recall of iceberg lettuce tied to a cyclospora outbreak that sickened people across the U.S. The recalled products were shipped to 27 states after health officials traced the outbreak to lettuce sourced from central Mexico. This is the Canadian Press. In sports, Montreal Alouettes quarterback Davis Alexander set a CFL record for consecutive passes without an interception, leading his team to a 38-32 win over the host Calgary Stampeders. Alexander completed 25 of 32 passes for 402 yards and threw for more than 300 yards for a sixth straight game to start the season. A statue honoring 1992 and 1993 World Series champion Toronto Blue Jays has been unveiled outside of Rogers Centre. It shows right fielder Joe Carter mid-jump as he rounds the bases following his walk-off home run to win the 1993 World Series. The statue is located at the southeast corner of the ballpark outside of Gate 5. It was created, in part, to celebrate the franchise's 50th anniversary. And Bukayo Saka scored 3 goals, including one on a penalty in the 87th minute. And England defeated France 6-4 in today's third-place game at the FIFA World Cup in Miami. From the Canadian Press, I'm John Kennedy.
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8: And greetings from Montreal. In this episode, we're going into the archives. 20-plus years of the Andrew Carter Morning Show. Australian-Italian comedian Joe Avadi has been a guest on my show many, many times. Joe's focus on his comedy has been primarily the old-school values of his family compared to today's realities. In June of 2023, Joe was in Montreal to promote his When I Was Your Age tour. This time, his comedy included being a father. We call you an Australian-Italian comedian? Is that what we
11: yeah,
8: like
11: Italo
8: to call
11: Australian,
8: you?
11: Italo-Australian, they call me. Italo-Australian,
8: okay.
11: Yeah.
8: Italo-Australian.
11: Yeah.
8: So he's bringing his New World Tour, When I Was Your Age, to Montreal this summer. And he's a household name in parts of these country, in the, this country. You've been coming here for 20 years.
11: 22 years now, yeah. Yeah. Unbelievable. Wow. You know? And I know we've had a great relationship over the years, and it's been fantastic. You haven't changed.
8: It's so nice to see you. You know, you're just such a good guy, and your eyes twinkle. Anybody ever told you that? Does your wife ever tell you your eyes twinkle?
11: You know what? The only person that I want to tell me that doesn't tell me that.
8: That's the way it goes.
11: Yeah, so, but my wife's funny like that.
8: Yeah? How long have you been married?
11: So I've only just been married 2 years. It's really new, yeah.
8: Really?
11: I'd love to put this to the listeners. Does your wife have 20% of the conversation in her head before she includes you in on it? She expect, you know, she just thinks, didn't I tell you to take this upstairs? No, sweetheart. No, you didn't.
8: You should have known.
11: Yeah, right? I should have known.
8: You should have known what's wrong with you.
11: Yeah, that's right.
8: Yeah. When I was, your age, is the name of the tour. So tell me something, Shazam.
11: Oh, yeah, because, as you know, the show's clean, so a lot of kids come to the show. You know, so I teach them through the show what it was like, the difference, because then they've got this Shazam. So if anyone listening doesn't know what Shazam is, most people do, it's an app that the kids, when they don't know a song, they open it up, put it to the speaker, and it tells them the name of the song. Yeah. Well, of course, we never had that. So our Shazam was, back in the day, the only way you'd know a song is if the DJ back announced it. So we would have to remember the tune. If the DJ didn't announce it, we would have to remember the tune, kids. We would have to go the next day to a record shop and sing the song to the guy behind the counter. Remember? And the guy knew the song, but he'd make you sing the second verse. You know what I mean? So I talk a lot about that kind of stuff in the show. And of course, you know, I always put the Italian slant on it. That's just my shtick, you know?
8: Yeah, but it's interesting because you don't have to be Italian to laugh at jokes. I mean, people, Italian Canadians can relate to it.
11: Yeah.
8: But what's, like, is there any difference between the Italian experience in Australia and Canada, or is it a sort of a universal thing?
11: It's universal. Really? Like, it's amazing how you can get four people from the same village in Italy. One goes to England, one to Canada, one Australia, one America. And then you fast forward, you know, 30 or 40 years, and they all put plastic on the couch. You know, they all concrete the backyard, you know, and, you know, everyone knew an uncle with, you know, with a dodgy back and went on compensation. It's amazing how they all did that all over the world.
8: We're speaking with comedian Joe Avadi. Wait a second. Tell Joe, Chef Mike says hi. He once told me I made the best mashed potatoes he ever had at the Leonardo da Vinci Center.
11: All right.
8: Do you remember that?
11: Or
8: was that just a false praise?
11: No, probably. I'm a massive foodie, so if I had told Chef Michael that his potatoes were the best, they probably were.
8: Yeah. Yeah. Tell me about growing up. Like, where did you grow up, and what was it like?
11: Yeah, I grew up in Sydney, Australia.
8: Yeah.
11: And there's a million Italians in Australia. And people don't
8: know
11: that.
8: Are there? A million?
11: A million. And it's surprising because I've been coming to North America a long time, and people look at me and they go, well, we know you look like an Italian from St. Leonard, but you sound like the crocodile hunter. So how does that? Because there's a million Italians and people have no idea. You know?
8: A million Italians.
11: Yeah. Melbourne has 500,000 Greeks. So people have no idea how multicultural Australia is. And I've got a massive Greek following as well. Even here, there's a lot of Greeks, and I've got a lot of Lebanese followers in Montreal as well who come to the shows now. Yeah.
8: Now, how did you meet your wife?
11: Through her parents, old school. So they were friends of mine first. And then they introduced me to the daughter and thought, you know.
8: So she's Italian as well?
11: Yes. My wife is half Calabrese, half Polish.
15: Oh, really?
11: Yeah. So
15: really?
11: She remembers things that haven't even happened yet. Let me tell you. I mean, I'm on a 142-date world tour, and so this is the North American leg, which goes for 33 dates, 2 months. Then I head on over to England, Ireland, Scotland, Belgium, South Africa, and then back to Australia. You're looking at me.
15: No, but so you're telling me you're managing all this yourself?
11: Yeah, I mean, I've got teams, you know, like on the ground here. I've got Mr. Ralph Bettino, who's here in our office. But you know, so I deal with different promoters along the way. You know, Ralph looks after Montreal for me at the moment, and you know, in Toronto I've got a group and so on and so forth. But England I look after all myself.
15: Right,
11: and the European tour.
15: And how do you keep the energy up? Like, you know, you must get at some point.
11: Yeah, I've had to change everything.
15: I got another show tonight, and
11: no, it's exciting for me. It's very exciting because what I've done during COVID, I just got a blank piece of paper and wrote a brand new show, which I've never done before.
15: Really?
11: It was, you know, and I got a little bit lazy in the years that had gone past. I became a bit of a rock star and I just lived that life. And now I thought, no, you know, I've got to really, because a lot of people said, we went and saw it, same old. No, it's not the same old anymore. It's really, really different. Of course, I have my father now, so I talk about that, you know, because half of me, especially being Italian, half of me wants to discipline my son the way I got disciplined. But the other half doesn't want child services to come on, you know what I mean? And then, of course, you've got the grandparents and the people listening out there. Well, anyone in Generation X will know I blame the grandparents of today. And it's not just the Italian grandparents, why these little kids are spoiled. And I'll tell you why, Andrew. Because our parents give our children things that they never gave us, and little things like love and affection.
15: do you find yourself saying some of the things your dad did?
11: Yes, I do. Absolutely.
15: Yeah.
11: You know, and I don't know what it is when they become grandparents. They get amnesia, right? I said to my son recently before I left, and he's only two, you know, and I'm joking around. I go, his name's Antonio. I go, Antonio, Papa will give you a smack. My mum comes out, I not touch you, you don't touch him. I said, all right, we forget now, did we? And every Italian grandmother has this line, I never touch you, ever. Like, I don't know, where'd you get this amnesia from? It's just great, but it's beautiful, you know, to see. My parents, I mean, my dad was strict. I wasn't allowed to step 1 foot out of place, you know, and to see him, he says to my son, I've got a daughter too, since we last spoke, in Canada. Yeah, she's, you're looking at me.
15: Really?
11: Like, that's what I said.
15: Really?
11: Yes, really.
15: Okay, and how old is she?
11: So she's 10.
15: Oh, okay.
11: Yes, she lives 10.
15: Okay.
11: And, so she does Taekwondo. And so she went from blue belt to brown belt. So I said to my dad, make sure you acknowledge it for Christmas, you know, when you speak to her. And of course, my dad has never done Taekwondo. Italian dads don't know about martial arts,
15: right.
11: You know, but even though he hasn't, as far as I can remember, he was always a black belt. But anyway, right. So he says to her on the phone, he rings her up, he goes, your daddy tell me you do very good with the, and he can't say Taekwondo, he says, Guando, right? And he says, and nonno like to say, I'm very proud for you. And then he gets emotional because he hasn't seen her for a while because of COVID. Yeah. And nonno is sort of choking up. And nonno said, I love you and I miss you. And I'm thinking about this going, here is my dad on the phone for 10 minutes with my daughter. And she gets in 10 minutes, I'm proud of you.
15: Yeah.
11: I love you and I miss you. Andrew, I am 48. You know how many millions of minutes there are? There's 24 million minutes in 48 years.
15: Yeah.
11: I have never got, I'm proud of you. I love you.
15: I think the other thing that would occur to me is that I remember the phone calls to my grandparents.
11: All right.
15: The long distance.
11: Oh,
15: and there was an egg timer there. And it was like, say hi, quick, okay, come by. Hey.
11: Yeah, right.
15: Yep, come go, 2 minutes, that's it.
11: There was none of that, was there?
15: No.
11: Emotion, you know, was always brief, wasn't it?
15: Yeah, and it was expensive, apparently. I always thought that.
11: So where were the calls to and from?
15: So the call from Montreal to Newfoundland.
11: Oh, right.
15: Which now would be on your cell phone for free.
11: Yeah.
15: Right?
11: Yeah.
15: But then it was long distance.
11: Yeah.
15: And apparently very expensive, at least that's what I grew up understanding, that it was so expensive that we couldn't, I mean, I don't know what it was.
11: Well, when the Italians used to ring Italy, the funny thing about what they used to do, So the volume of their voice was directly proportional to the distance. So you go, no, no, there's someone from Italy. And you go, oh, so yell in the house. The whole house could hear. Well, of course, if the phone rang at 3 a.m, it's because someone died in Italy, you know. Yeah. So it was a big deal. The phone's ringing at 3 a.m, you know. Because back in the day, remember the landline, you could pull a muscle trying to get to the landline. That's to true. Push your brother or your sister out of the way.
15: That's
11: even
15: true.
11: If my dad would be right next to the phone. Italian dads, Andrew, don't answer the phone. They never.
15: No.
11: Answer. No.
15: Really?
11: You know what I mean?
15: Comedian Joe Avati. Coming up, what happens when a money manager goes up against Russian dictator Vladimir Putin? You're listening to Andrew Carter, The Archives, on the iHeartRadio Talk Network.
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25: Here's the forecast from the AM 800 Weather Center. A yellow air quality warning remains in effect for the region. Cloudy skies this evening and overnight, a 30% chance of rain. Local smoke continues with a low of 18. Tomorrow, a mix of sun and cloud, local smoke in the morning and early in the afternoon, a high of 26, feeling like 28 with the Humidex. Monday, sunny skies with a high of 27 or 81 Fahrenheit. And Tuesday, cloudy with a small chance of rain, a high of 25.
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8: In this episode, we're going into the archives, 20-plus years of the Andrew Carter Morning Show. Now, many of us have heard about Vladimir Putin and the Russian oligarchs, the amount of power they have in the world, through what we hear on the news. In April of 2022, I spoke with Bill Browder, a money manager who wrote a book, a very popular book called Red Notice. In it, he details the murder of his friend at the hands of Vladimir Putin. A few years ago, a friend of mine said, you got to read this book. It's about Russian corruption. And I'm like, oh, whatever. Okay. So she gives it to me and I couldn't put it down. Red Notice. It was incredible. I want to know how a money manager becomes such a great writer. That's what I want to know.
2: Well, I had a story to tell that was really important to tell, which was about the murder of my lawyer, Sergei Magnitsky. And so, you know, I just wrote and rewrote and rewrote until I had a book that people wanted to read because I needed people to know the story.
8: The hell that Magnitsky went through, the way you portray it, was like, tell me about what happened to him.
2: Well, basically, he uncovered a massive government corruption scheme in Russia, and he was a patriot, and he decided that he couldn't tolerate that, and he exposed the corruption scheme, and in retaliation, he was arrested by the same people he exposed. He was put in pretrial detention. He was tortured for 358 days, and he was murdered in Russian police custody at the age of 37. Leaving a wife and two children. This happened 12 years ago. And since then, I've been on a mission to get justice. And I've written two books. The first one you just mentioned, Red Notice. And then I've just published the second book called Freezing Order, which continues the story of going after the money that that he exposed and who got it and how we got that money frozen.
8: Speaking with Bill Browder, you begin the latest book in the backseat of a Spanish police car. You've been arrested, but the cops have given you no information, nor this is the first or last time that you've been detained or cornered by someone. What goes through your mind at times like this, and in general, day-to-day, how worried are you about your safety?
2: Well, on the Spanish issue, or the Spanish situation, I was in Spain. I mean, this is the most ironic situation. I was in Spain to meet with the chief Spanish anti-corruption prosecutor, giving evidence about money laundering coming from this murder of Sergei Magnitsky in Spain. And as I'm leaving my hotel room to go meet with the prosecutor, a different division of the Spanish police who had been contacted by the Russians arrests me on an Interpol warrant. Can you imagine two different arms of the Spanish police working cross purposes? I was sitting there. I was terrified. First, I thought maybe they weren't even Spanish police. Maybe they were just guys dressed up in uniforms, and they were going to bundle me into the back of a airplane and inject me with something, and I'd wake up in a prison cell in Moscow. That's what was going through my mind. Thankfully, I was being legitimately arrested, and I had tweeted it out while it was happening because they didn't take my phone away. And so by the time I got to the police station, the whole world had been alerted to this, and a couple hours later, I was released. But, you know, it's pretty horrifying to think that, you know, because if I had been sent back to Russia, they'd kill me in Russia, no question about it. So, you know, I spent a lot of my life trying to ward off these attempts, and there's this expression, which is that I've got to be lucky every day that they don't succeed. They only have to be lucky once.
8: Yeah. Well, how long is the arm of the Russian government?
2: Well, the arm of the Russian government is fully extending everywhere in the world. I mean, they spend a lot of time, a lot of energy, and a lot of money going after their enemies. And for all this time, up until 7 weeks ago, everybody considered Russia to be sort of a normal head of state and treated him with, you know, respect and all, you know, all these law enforcement agencies and governments, you know, provided assistance and so on and so forth. And it's really hard to live in a world where Vladimir Putin is treated that way.
8: What is Vladimir Putin up to now with the war on Ukraine?
2: Vladimir Putin is basically, I believe, doing this war in Ukraine as a way of distracting people from his dictatorship. After 22 years and stealing a ton of money, he just really, really wants to get people focused on another enemy, not him. And so I don't believe it has anything to do with NATO. It doesn't have anything to do with the expansion of the European Union to Ukraine. I think Vladimir Putin is just, this is Wag the Dog. Remember that movie Wag the Dog, where they, started a war to distract everybody? That's what this is.
15: Well, what is the organogram of how Russia is controlled? I mean, we hear a lot about oligarchs. How do they fit into the whole structure?
2: Well, they are subordinate to Vladimir Putin. They can't tell him what to do in any way, shape, or form. They are only rich and oligarch-esque at his permission. In other words, at any moment, he could just say, you're no longer an oligarch. I'll take all your money, put you in jail, and kill you. So I think it's really important for everyone to understand that the reason we sanction the oligarchs is not because they're going to rise up against him. The oligarch's main purpose in Russia is to hold Putin's money for him. When you see an oligarch worth $20 billion, they're really only worth $10 billion because the other $10 belongs to Putin. And so freezing the oligarch's assets is freezing Vladimir Putin's assets, and that's what this whole story of sanctions is all about.
15: We're speaking with Bill Browder. His latest book is called Freezing Order. So does it stand to reason that anybody who's super rich in Russia is an oligarch, is somehow tied to Putin? Is it possible to be rich without being an oligarch?
2: No. You have to, in order to be rich, you can only be rich in Russia if Putin has decided that he's allowing you to be rich. And the only way he allows you to be rich is if he holds 50% of your, he gets 50% of your money and you do things for him. I mean, there may be one or two or three exceptions, but for the most part, that's what it's all about. You'll notice that when these oligarchs who are living abroad have their money sanctioned and they start squealing about it, they say, I've got nothing to do with Putin and so on and so forth. But if you ask them to denounce him, not one of them will. They'll denounce, conflict. They'll denounce people being hurt, but they'll never denounce Putin, the Russian army, or call it a war.
15: It's, when you see him playing hockey against professional players and they're letting him score and he's toddling around there like a 10-year-old, he looks like a Bond villain. I mean, he comes across as a Bond villain. Is that what he is?
2: He's worse, 100 times worse than a Bond villain. This is a man who really, he just will kill. He's a serial killer, a mass murderer. His heart doesn't beat any faster when someone might be dying right in front of him, begging for life. He's a truly, truly evil man. I mean, the filmmakers for James Bond could never even understand the evil. I mean, it goes far beyond any Bond villain.
15: I just wanted to ask you a final question. You mentioned a young Chrystia Freeland in both of your books. First off, as a journalist working in Russia years ago. Today, of course, she's the Deputy Prime Minister and Finance Minister of Canada. Tell me about your interactions with her.
2: Well, I know Chrystia real well. I've known her for many decades. And she's one of the most morally upright, sound, intelligent, and effective people I've ever come across. I knew she was going to do great things when I met her as a Financial Times journalist in Moscow. I knew she was going to do great things when I met her, re-met her, I should say stayed in touch with her as a member of parliament. And I see the way she's behaving and what she's doing and how she's governing. And I think that she may be the next prime minister of Canada someday.
15: Yeah, well, that seems to be what people think. You think there will be a day when you can rest?
2: I will rest when Vladimir Putin is no longer in charge of Russia.
15: That is author Bill Browder. Coming up, an astronaut details the effect on your life after being in space. You're listening to Andrew Carter, The Archives, on the iHeartRadio TalkNet.
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15: In this episode, we're going into the archives, 20-plus years of the Andrew Carter Morning Show. When naming Canada's famous astronauts, along with Marc Garneau and Roberta Bondar, you have Chris Hadfield. In October of 2021, after William Shatner had the opportunity to reach space, we had Chris Hadfield on to talk to us about the future of space tourism and why going to space is so special. What is this like to watch this? I mean, I would think you've been in space for 166 days. They were in space for 3 minutes. So, like, is this, am I missing the point here, or is this the future of space tourism?
2: Yeah. And I think it's way better to be big than to be small. And I am super delighted for obviously the crew of four people that were on board, but especially, I mean, Bill Shatner's a friend. And if you're judging it on, you know, some sort of perception of time, I think you should judge it based on the impact that it had on that human being, that little kid from Montreal. If you listened, and everybody in Canada ought to listen to 3 or 4 minutes of Bill just talking about the impact that that had on him. I thought it was so sweet when he said, "I hope I never get over this." You know, that's the point. And sure, it'd be nice if it was 100 years long or whatever, but it's real early days. And the glimpse that he had of the wonder of everything else and seeing our world as a separate thing, I don't know anybody who's expressed it better than he has just after landing yesterday.
15: Okay, so did that bring you right back to seeing the Earth from outer space?
2: Well, I'm always right back there.
15: Yeah, really?
2: That doesn't leave you. You know, I definitely haven't gotten over it. So I'm really looking forward to talking to Bill Shatner about it, because we were texting back and forth a day before he went, or a couple of days. And you know, me just wishing him well and stuff. But I think he sort of thought it was, maybe he was looking at it the same way you just described it. Oh, yeah, it's going to be a little ride, you know, a few minutes. And, yeah, you know, that'll be fun. Nice little lark. You know, he even described it as, yeah, we did rehearsal, you know, just sort of mocking the minimal amount of training they need to do. But the proof is in the pudding. And I'm really, really delighted for him and looking forward to having a chance to, you know, sit on the porch with a whiskey and talk to him about it.
15: Is it possible to describe to those who haven't been there how humbling it is to get up there and look and see?
2: I sure have tried over the years, you know, musically and in the various books that I've written. It is, well, I mean, if you're a stone, I guess nothing is humbling, right? And, mm-hmm. But I think if you have a shred of awareness and, an appreciation of the world around you, to then get to a position where you can see, as Bill was trying to describe yesterday, the onion-thin nature of our atmosphere and the endless blackness that lies just beyond it, and you know, how it protects us, and then, you know, the curvature of the Earth and the colors of it. I just couldn't believe the richness of the textures and the colors and the completely bottomless generosity of our world in it. You know, it's just silent gorgeousness as you're above it. And so even if you only get above it for, I don't know how long he was in space, probably 5 minutes in space, but about 3 minutes of weightlessness, but maybe four, but mm-hmm. that doesn't matter. There were, you know, good things come in small packages sometimes. And yeah, I've done my best to describe it. It is life-changingly beautiful, but also it teaches. You know, it's like if you took a little ant who's been standing on the side of the anthill their entire life and thought, "Yep, I've got the world pretty much sorted out," you know, and then took them up to the top of a tree and let them see how their anthill fits into everything else. It's way beyond that, but Bill definitely resounded with it yesterday.
15: Speaking with astronaut Chris Hadfield, what do you think is the future of space tourism? What do you think about space tourism?
2: Well, you used to have to be a trillionaire to mm-hmm. fly in space. You had to be the Soviet Union or the United States. Those are the only, because our technology was so primitive and dangerous, the only way to make it anywhere near safe was just to spend a fortune and get the absolute best people in the world that hopefully to be able to operate their ships. And over time, the ships have gotten better, safer. You know, my first space launch, the odds of dying were 1 in 38. That's not a good tourist business. You know, that's where you need people who are willing to take a risk and to go explore. But SpaceX and the other companies, Virgin Galactic, they've they've really taken advantage of the half century of investment that the governments have made, and have now, and it's the way it ought to be, or start turning it into a viable commerce, viable business. And it's tourism. I mean, that's a fun thing, you know, kind of transient to focus on here, but the technology that underpins it, the opening up of space, orbit around the world and all the way to the moon for commerce, that's new. You know, it's like the first ships that could sail the Atlantic opened up a whole new opportunity for commerce, and or, you know, away from the site of land. And that's where we're getting to now, where the cost is low enough. And the vehicle that Elon's building down in Texas right now, it'll drop it by another factor of 10. And there are two Canadians right now assigned to go to the moon. Two of the people at the Canadian Space Agency there in Saint-Hubert, they're part of the NASA International Program that's going to be as well. So there's lots of space to explore for professional astronauts. But it's nice that you know, for the easy, short, local flights, that now some other people can start to experience it also.
15: Tell me about your new novel, The Apollo Murders.
2: It's doing fabulously well, which I'm very happy of. There was a big article in the New York Times about it yesterday, and it's already going into 12 languages. It's released a couple of days ago in all publishers in various countries. It's gotten terrific reviews from people like James Cameron and Frederick Forsyth, who wrote The Day of the Jackal.
15: Wow.
2: The reaction has been great, but the story is alternative history fiction set in the spring of 73, the Apollo murders. So you can figure out Apollo. Okay, I got that part. And then murders. So multiple. So I had to kill at least two people writing the book. About, I don't know, 90% of the book is real. Real things that happened. Over half my characters are real people. And I've twisted this really intricate plot to the moon and back inside what actually happened during the Apollo program. And so it was a lot of fun to write. I learned a lot about writing, but I'm just tickled by the positive reaction and the number of people that are loving the book. And it's so nice, you know, now that public launch day for me was this week too. Now that launch day has passed, I just picture, and people are tweeting it all the time, of, you know, having the book in their hands and reading it and loving it. It's really nice to get that feedback for a first-time fiction author.
15: You always fascinate me. You seem to be firing on all facets of your brain. Is there ever anything that you've tried that you haven't exceeded at? Exceeded expectations? Excelled?
2: I'm a lousy dancer.
15: Really?
2: And,
15: okay. Good.
2: And yeah, that's why I'm in the band. Yeah, like if you're in the band, you don't have to dance, you know. And everybody has their own particular well understood suite of flaws and shortcomings, and I got lots of my own. So I just try and focus on the stuff, you know, that is interesting for me and contributory, and hopefully that I have some skills at. And it was a big undertaking to try and write a thriller fiction novel. And I learned a lot. I studied a lot, and, you know, looked at how the really good writers do it. But I'm you know, delightfully amazed at the reaction to the Apollo murders, and you know, the fact that it's jumping up and down the charts with everybody who rates books. So I'm really pleased at this stage.
15: Fantastic. Thank you so much for giving us time this morning. Really do appreciate it. And your description of what it's like to see the Earth from space is it's inspiring, honestly. Thank you.
2: Yeah, the site itself outstrips any words I could use. But it's nice to talk to you this morning, Andrew.
15: Yeah, thanks very much.
2: I'm glad to see Captain Kirk back on Earth.
15: Yeah, me too. Astronaut Chris Hadfield. Coming up, Jan Arden on music and taking care of her mom, who was suffering from Alzheimer's. You're listening to Andrew Carter, The Archives, on the iHeart Radio Talk Network.
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25: Here's the forecast from the AM 800 Weather Center. A yellow air quality warning remains in effect for the region. Cloudy skies this evening and overnight, a 30% chance of rain. Local smoke continues with a low of 18. Tomorrow, a mix of sun and cloud, local smoke in the morning and early in the afternoon, a high of 26, feeling like 28 with the Humidex. Monday, sunny skies with a high of 27 or 81 Fahrenheit. And Tuesday, cloudy with a small chance of rain, a high of 25.
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15: In this episode, we're going into the archives, 20-plus years of the Andrew Carter Morning Show. Back in April of 2018, Jan Arden was promoting her latest album, These Are the Days, that was produced by the legendary Bob Rock. But more importantly, she wrote a book called Feeding My Mother that detailed her experiences taking care of her mother, living with Alzheimer's. You say that this is your best work in 20 years, the album, These Are the Days. Tell me about this and your work with Bob Rock.
1: Because I collaborated so much with him, wrote so much with him for this record, the songs just, I think, became epic in my mind. They just were very succinct, and they were about a certain piece of time, and they all kind of made sense together. And I don't know, he's such a wonderful musician, he's such a talented producer, that he managed to just put all this stuff on tape. I really love the record. I think it's just really great songwriting, and I was singing well, so there's a whole bunch of reasons why I think, and it just felt like some of the best stuff that I've done in a couple of decades, for sure.
15: I think it's interesting you say you were singing well, because I just assume the people who sing well, like you do, always sing well. But can you explain that to me?
1: Well, I mean, I think I'm just sort of at the top of the mountain as far as singing goes for me, and it's a culmination of doing it for so many years, and I know every single nuance. You know, you get to a certain age, and your voice start sounding different. I compare it to old wood. There's nothing like an antique chair, you know, it just looks great, and the wood sort of owns itself, and you know, voices are muscles, and it's the way you use them, and you know, my voice is at the test of virtue point in its life. It,
15: nice.
1: It kind of, it really is, it's just it, and it could only last for a year or two, but I'm just singing well.
15: I love the title of the album, These Are the Days. I have a very good friend of mine who has said for years, these are the good old days. And you don't realize it really at the time.
1: It's easy to get discouraged because it just, it kind of looks bad at any given time. You turn the television on, it's like, gosh, is this still happening? And is that going on? We look at our neighbors down south, and it just seems so insane. And I think you realize that as you get older, that when is someday, and someday is right now.
15: Mm-hmm. Jan, how's your mother?
1: She's not great. Alzheimer's is horrible. She's been in a care center now for a month.

0: still knows who I am, which is a miracle.
1: Mm.
0: But she has no idea what happened in her life, even 30 seconds ago. So it's impossible to navigate a human life when you have no recollection of what you've done just seconds before you. You can't obviously look after yourself, but she's surrounded with really professional people that know what they're doing. It's heartbreaking on every level. I mean, I bawl my head off all day long if I let myself go there, but you know, it is life, and my parents were always very steadfast and very economical and not overly sentimental, and I think I just have to rip a page out of that book and throw my shoulders back and just know that it's okay, that it's going to be okay.
1: How did it start for her?
0: Well, it seemed like just garden variety memory loss, but she wasn't that old. She was 73, 72. My sister-in-law had told us that her cat had died. Anyway, she said, don't tell your older son that, you know, the cat died. He'll be really upset. And she told us about five times. My mom said, no, I would never tell him that. And within moments of her driving out of the driveway, the phone rang and it was my brother. And the first thing out of her mouth was, your cat died.
1: Oh.
0: And I was like, what the hell? And I was so mad at her because, of course, I didn't have any idea.
1: Right.
0: But she felt embarrassed and she had no idea why she'd said it. And, you know, she was losing cars in parking lots at the shopping center and wandering around for an hour looking where she parked her car. Well, who the hell hasn't done that? You keep sort of compartmentalizing that stuff, and she just slowly forgot how to use can openers and telephones. And it's just, it takes little things. Alzheimer's isn't these big things. It takes little things every day. It's like having thieves in your house that just steal your keys and your identification and your pants and your bras and your socks and your wits, and eventually it leaves you with nothing.
1: I know that for the caregivers it's just awful, and it's like a full-time job. Is this going to keep you from touring?
0: There was a lot of things that were on hold for a couple of years. I mean, I worked through it, but I had lots of help. The last 3 years I've had full at my mom and dad's house. It was just 100 yards from mine, out in the country here. And I kept her there up until 30 days ago. My dad passed away a couple of years ago. He had dementia, so I was dealing with, you know, two of them. I had to carry on, and I knew that. I needed to work, and having full-time care is unbelievably expensive. It really piles on, and I realized that I couldn't keep it up. I just couldn't keep it up. And she was getting worse and worse, and her bedroom was on the second floor of the house, and we were starting to get worried about, you know, having falls and stuff like that. And I thought, well, do we wait till something terrible happens and then move her, or do we strike preemptively? But, you know, the timing was perfect because she doesn't even know she's been moved. She has no idea.
1: Yeah. The song, A Long Goodbye, is that what it's about? On your album?
0: Oh, very much so. Yeah. Long Goodbye is about mom, and Leave the Light On is about my mom. I was happy to be able to write that down. I mean, people keep asking me, you know, why I chose to start writing this down and document this, because it really is like, you know, running through the shopping mall with your clothes off, because it's you just expose all your nerves. And I just thought, I felt very isolated by the disease, and I just thought, I don't want other people to feel this way. And I do have access to social media and a platform.
1: Yeah.
0: And so I just thought, if this can help anybody, it's worth it. I mean, like, my mom knows songs like you wouldn't believe.
1: Yeah.
0: And that's very common with dementia and Alzheimer's, is, and I mean, she can sing the words.
1: Wow.
0: And there's guys that can't blink and they can play a piano.
1: Huh.
0: So, you know, there's some correlation with how the brain works. My mom should be on a damn cruise ship, you know, drinking iced tea and playing shuffleboard.
1: Yeah.
0: And she's wandering the hallways of a building wondering who she is. And that's just not fair.
1: It's not fair. What's your favorite song from this album? What should we listen to first?
0: I love them all.
1: Who said that this is better than Meatloaf's Bat Out of Hell? Is that your mom who said that?
0: That was my mom. I don't even know where she got that from. I don't even know if she remembers me playing the records for her. But yeah, bad out of hell. I mean,

0: That's crazy.
1: Yeah, no, it's beautiful. It really is. Singer and author Jan Arden. And my thanks to Anthony DiBiasio for keeping the archives and putting this show together. And thanks to all my great guests, comedian Joe Avati, author Bill Browder, astronaut Chris Hadfield, and singer Jan Arden. And there are many, many more of these in the archives. You've been listening to Andrew Carter, The Archives, on the iHeartRadio Talk Network.
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3: From the National Newsroom of the Canadian Press, I'm John Kennedy. Ontario Premier Doug Ford is urging Northern Ontario wildfire evacuees to stay away from their homes, warning that returning could interfere with firefighting efforts. The province has opened evacuation reception centers and says evacuees will receive shelter, food, medical care, and transportation as nearly 200 wildfires continue to burn. Ford says more than 150 crews and over 80 water bombers and helicopters are battling the blazes, with cooler, wetter weather expected to help. The premier also fired back at criticism from U.S. lawmakers over the wildfire smoke blowing into the U.S., saying Canada has always stepped up when American neighbors needed help. Firefighters remain on the ground and in the air, battling an out-of-control wildfire northeast of Halifax. The blaze is nearly 14 square kilometers large after updated mapping, and the evacuation orders remain in place for roughly 100 homes, cottages, and cabins. Water bombers, helicopters, and crews from both Nova Scotia and Newfoundland and Labrador continue to work to try and slow the fire spread. Officials are urging the public to steer clear of the area. Rain in the forecast for Sunday will offer some relief as more than 950 fires continue to burn across Canada. Taco Bell is trying to reassure Canadian customers that the lettuce involved in an outbreak of diarrhea-causing parasites in the U.S. has not been served in Canada.
4: Lettuce served at 5 Taco Bell restaurants in American states has been identified as a source of the Cyclospora outbreak. But the company's announced on social media its Canadian lettuce is safe. Cyclospora causes a gastrointestinal illness that can cause watery diarrhea for 6 to 7 weeks. The Public Health Agency of Canada says it is not investigating any Cyclospora outbreaks here. The Canadian Food Inspection Agency has said it's in touch with the U.S. Food and Drug Administration. Jason White, The Canadian Press.
3: A growing debate over data centers as a number of demonstrations play out across the U.S. A protester in Berkeley, California had this to say.
5: We want to slow down AI data center development. We want to slow down AI in general and stop big tech from infringing on our local communities.
3: In Granbury, Texas, residents filed petitions to recall their mayor and several city council members after the city annexed property for a new data center. Meanwhile, the U.S. military says 2 additional American service members have been killed in the war with Iran, bringing the death toll total to 16. The number of deaths happened in Jordan during the Iranian missile and drone attacks, with another U.S. service member still listed as missing. The conflict claimed American lives in Kuwait, Saudi Arabia, Iraq, and the Arabian Sea since the fighting began in February. Iran says the U.S. strikes recently have killed at least 50 people and wounded more than 500. The fighting in the Middle East continues with no sign of the conflict easing. This is the Canadian Press. In sports, Chicago Blackhawks star Connor Bedard has agreed to a 5-year, $75 million U.S. contract, completing a major offseason goal for the NHL team. Bedard turned 21 yesterday and had been a restricted free agent. George Springer's RBI single in the fourth inning was all the Toronto Blue Jays needed in a 1-0 win over the visiting Chicago White Sox today. Springer drove in Vladimir Guerrero Jr. as Toronto snapped a 3-game skid. Shane Bieber was superb, striking out 6 over 6 scoreless innings. He allowed only 3 hits and 2 walks in his best start of the season. Bukayo Saka scored 3 goals, including one on a penalty in the 87th minute, as England defeated France 6-4 in today's third-place game at the FIFA World Cup in Miami. Declan Rice, Ezri Konsa, and Jude Bellingham also scored for England, which led 4-0 at halftime. From the Canadian Press, I'm John Kennedy.
6: Well, hey, good evening. It's Dan McDonald. Thanks so much for tuning in. This is Here and Now. Local music out of Windsor and Detroit will kick things off from Detroit. You know, I haven't been in a while to Detroit, but it doesn't mean I don't love the city and the people and everything that makes Detroit so wonderful, including their incredible local music scene. One of my favorite folks from over there, this is Jeff Karub. Come back to ourselves on Here and Now.

massive champion to our local music scene. That's Bobby Sproat and Fever. It's Dan McDonald. This is Here and Now, local music out of Windsor and Detroit. Jack Daniels ain't a friend of mine. Well, he is until he isn't. This is Parker Ouellette on Here and Now.

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9: Here's the forecast from the AM 800 Weather Center. A yellow air quality warning remains in effect for the region. Cloudy skies this evening and overnight, a 30% chance of rain. Local smoke continues with a low of 18. Tomorrow, a mix of sun and cloud, local smoke in the morning and early in the afternoon, a high of 26, feeling like 28 with the Humidex. Monday, sunny skies with a high of 27 or 81 Fahrenheit. And Tuesday, cloudy with a small chance of rain, a high of 25.
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She woke up 4 a.m., couldn't feel her knees. Worked all day to barely eat. Got paid in crumbs, but still gave us all. While Dad's rage at

really emotional song right there from Trenton Gibbs of The House I Was and The Clear before that with This Motel. It's Dan McDonald. Thanks so much for listening local. Chris Cohen, who will be coming to town soon. He had a date set. He had to cancel it because his dog is sick, which is so sad, but he will be back. Give him a listen though and go see him when the date is reannounced. This is Son Ever from Chris Cohen on Here and Now.

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A band I was discovered, oh, I was introduced to during the pandemic, Gritty Angels band with Solitude. It's Dan McDonald. This is Here and Now. We'll keep it moving. One of the finest bands out of Windsor. 2 years apart. They're just so good. This is Agua on Here and Now.

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11: Here's the forecast from the AM 800 Weather Center. A yellow air quality warning remains in effect for the region. Cloudy skies this evening and overnight, a 30% chance of rain. Local smoke continues with a low of 18. Tomorrow, a mix of sun and cloud, local smoke in the morning and early in the afternoon, a high of 26, feeling like 28 with the Humidex. Monday, sunny skies with a high of 27 or 81 Fahrenheit. And Tuesday, cloudy with a small chance of rain, a high of 25.

You can probably find that on vinyl at Dr. Disc and your local record store, which you should support. 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The song is Bloom, if I recall correctly. The vinyl record itself is a beautiful, vivid color. It's gorgeous. It's Dan. This is Here and Now. 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We'll keep it going. Solomon's Architects to take us out. This is Up My Sleeve on Here and Now.

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3: From the National Newsroom of the Canadian Press, I'm John Kennedy. Ontario Premier Doug Ford is facing backlash over levels of funding and resources the province has directed to wildfire response. While visiting Thunder Bay today, Ford says there's no limit in the spending for the province.
4: It's absolutely disgusting, in my opinion, that they want to politicize and play games when people's lives are on the line. So I just want to be clear again, there is no limit to making sure that we support and save people.
3: An official with an evacuated First Nation community said earlier this week that 26 residents, including people from a neighboring town, returned to their communities over concerns that the province wasn't committing sufficient resources to protect their homes. Nova Scotia is fighting a wildfire northeast of Halifax from ground and air. Officials say local and provincial crews have been fighting the fire since Wednesday in a rural area about 100 kilometers from Halifax. Two fixed-wing water bombers from Newfoundland and Labrador have joined the fight alongside two of Nova Scotia's helicopters and four of the province's fixed-wing water bombers. The fire is one of more than 950 currently burning across the country. Taco Bell says the lettuce involved in an outbreak of diarrhea-causing parasites in the U.S. has not been served at its Canadian locations.
5: Lettuce served at five Taco Bell restaurants in American states has been identified as a source of the Cyclospora outbreak. But the company's announced on social media its Canadian lettuce is safe. Cyclospora causes a gastrointestinal illness that can cause watery diarrhea for 6 to 7 weeks. The Public Health Agency of Canada says it is not investigating any Cyclospora outbreaks here. The Canadian Food Inspection Agency has said it's in touch with the U.S. Food and Drug Administration. Jason White, The Canadian Press.
3: Sounding the alarm about the latest developments with Iran, the Foreign Ministry of the UAE has expressed deep concern in calling for an immediate de-escalation in the region. ABC's Marcus Moore is at the foreign desk and has the story.
6: Iran's Supreme Leader Ayatollah Mojtaba Husseini Khamenei, who hasn't been seen publicly since he was severely wounded in the first days of the war, vowing, quote, unforgettable lessons for the American enemy. The escalation in this war, coming as both sides now say the ceasefire negotiated in mid-June is over.
3: In a statement today, military officials announced two U.S. service members have been killed by Iranian missile strikes on Jordan, and a third service member is missing. Meteorologists say it looks like tomorrow's World Cup final will be smoke-free. The forecasters say smoke from Canadian wildfires should be gone from the New Jersey area in time for tomorrow's match. Thunderstorms passing through the area today are expected to help clear the air. Wildfire smoke has been prompting warnings of unhealthy air quality in southern Ontario and across a wide swath of the United States. This is the Canadian Press. In sports, Toronto Tempo head coach Sandy Brondello has been suspended for one game without pay by the WNBA for an inappropriate comment she made about Atlanta star Angel Reese after the Dream beat the Tempo 111-92 yesterday. Brondello will miss Monday's game in Toronto against Las Vegas Aces. Toronto kicker Lirium Hyrulahu missed a 31-yard field goal as time expired and the Hamilton Tiger Cats escaped with a 24-23 CFL victory over the visiting Toronto Argonauts. Trey Ford passed for 218 yards and one touchdown and rushed for 109 yards more for the Ticats in the battle between the 2-3 East Division teams. George Springer's RBI single in the bottom of the fourth inning combined with six innings of three-hit ball by starting pitcher Shane Bieber lifted the Toronto Blue Jays to a 1-0 win over the visiting Chicago White Sox today. The Jays lost 12-4 yesterday to the White Sox. The AL teams play the rubber match tomorrow. From the Canadian Press, I'm John Kennedy.
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13: Here's the forecast from the AM 800 Weather Center. A yellow air quality warning remains in effect for the region. Cloudy skies this evening and overnight, a 30% chance of rain. Local smoke continues with a low of 18. Tomorrow, a mix of sun and cloud, local smoke in the morning and early in the afternoon, a high of 26, feeling like 28 with the Humidex. Monday, sunny skies with a high of 27 or 81 Fahrenheit. And Tuesday, cloudy with a small chance of rain, a high of 25.
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16: Here we are in the middle of summer thinking about where we're going and what we're doing. Maybe you've been out on a little bit of vacation. Maybe you're still planning a little bit of vacation for yourself, for your family. Well, one of the resources you might turn to is checking out some of our incredible content creators out there on the internet who go and do some of the searching for you if you're looking for those local gems that might be, a little bit of a hidden gem maybe right here in your own community. Well, we are going to connect right now with Chesley Zammit. She is a content creator. Her handle is Searching Southern Ontario over on Instagram, and she's got the tips on where you can go right here in your own backyard. Chesley, thank you so much for joining us today.
17: Thank you so much for having me.
16: So I thought of you right away. We were talking about where we're going and what we're doing. You know, there's so many people who are elbows up right now. They're going, you know what? I'm not going over to the States right now. Or maybe they're cutting back on costs and they're going, you know, the affordability crisis has got me. I'm going to be saving money. I'm going to be spending Canadian, and I'm not going to deal with any of exchanging money or anything like that. I'm going to keep it right here. And there are so many great places right here in Southern Ontario, in Southwestern Ontario. And you found them all, I think. You've been all over the place.
17: We have so many options here. It's amazing.
16: Give us a couple of tips. What are you thinking when we go to head out and we try to find a great vacation spot, maybe just for a couple of days, maybe just a day trip? What are some places that you found or some recommendations that you have?
17: I've got my favorite three saved for you here. They're all a few different length options for people in case you don't want to go too far. I've got some closer and farther. So I'm going to start with the closest one that I love is Allora. They are amazing. They're about an hour away from the Windsor Essex area, maybe an hour and a half. And they have some amazing spots. They've got the Allora Mill. It's got a restaurant there. It's amazing. They've got a spa if you're looking for a nice relax and unwind kind of weekend. And then they've got all sorts of shops. Then if you want to go a little farther, another hour, you could go up to Stratford. Obviously, everyone knows Stratford. It's got amazing plays, amazing theater that you can go and enjoy. But it also has the cutest little downtown, amazing shops, so many awesome restaurants that you guys could go to. So I highly recommend Stratford. And then for the not car-scared ones, the ones who are willing to drive a little farther, I cannot recommend Tobermory enough. It's up in the Bruce Peninsula there. So it's about 5, maybe 6 hours, depending on where you're going in the park. But it has the most beautiful crystal clear blue waters. It's got our Flowerpot Island. That's probably one of the most photographed areas in Ontario. It's got the grotto. You can swim under the water. It's this crystal blue cave. Oh, it's so amazing. And then obviously they've got great camping there. You can kayak. You can go really any kind of water activity that you can think of. do it in Tobermory. It is worth it.
16: It is absolutely gorgeous up there. I know I've only been on one trip. I've just spent a weekend there, not a very long time. But Tobermory is, it's worth the drive. It's a little bit far from here, but it is absolutely, you get out there into the most beautiful water, the most beautiful sort of untouched Canadian landscape. It really is just gorgeous up there.
17: Yeah, it's truly, you'd never think you'd find blue waters like that in Ontario. You look at the photos and you think you must be somewhere tropical or at least in Vancouver or something. But no, we've got that right in Ontario. And I really think everyone needs to make a chance to go.
16: Yeah, and it's far, but it's not undoable. It's about 5.5 hours if you want to get all the way up to the very end of Highway 6 there. You get all the way into Tobermory. It's just gorgeous. And you're in, if you go through there, you're right in Bruce Peninsula National Park. Is that right?
17: Yep, exactly. Yeah, they've got all sorts of hiking trails. They've got kayak trails and everything. You can go portaging if you want to carry your boat over your head. They've got spots to do it there.
16: Now, for those of us who are more city-bound, maybe if we're looking for something a little bit closer, something like Stratford might offer the kind of destination that we're more interested in. And Stratford, it's a little bit daunting, but I feel like it makes a good day trip, too. If you leave early in the morning, you want to see a couple of shows and drive back late at night, you can pack a lot into a whole day there.
17: Yeah, absolutely. They've always got a matinee going for you. If you want to get that nice midday, you get the whole treat of Stratford. You can go and get a nice brunch, hit in a matinee. After you're done the matinee, do some shopping and then head on home without having to cross a single border.
16: Mm-hmm. And now when you're thinking about something that's maybe a little less intense than Stratford, Stratford's always good for a whole weekend too. If you want to head up to that Elora area, now that is something that one of our texters recommended earlier today as well when we were talking about it. It is about 3 hours away. So again, kind of in that range of maybe you want to go for a day, maybe you want to go for a couple of days if you're doing that kind of a drive. But what kind of stuff have you experienced in the Elora area?
17: Yeah, so they've got the Elora Gorge. That's the first thing that I think of when I think of Elora, is going to be that conservation area. So lots of beauty to see there in nature. And then obviously, if you're not there for the nature, the next thing that comes to mind is always going to be the spa, the Elora Mills Spa. It's so beautiful. It's so pretty. And honestly, there's just no better way to spend a day than at a spa.
16: Yeah. I mean, talk about a getaway. That is the way to do it, I think.
17: Mm-hmm.
16: So when you're looking for places, when you're looking for those small town gems, you're like, you know what? I'm not just going to take a road trip and stop at a McDonald's. I just want to stop. You know, God bless McDonald's. We love them. They provide us a service. But if we are looking for maybe those small, unique places, what is it that we're looking for? Like, how can we find those little gems that are so hard to find out in Ontario?
17: Yeah, if you're feeling social, the best way that I personally like to find a gem when I'm in a new place is actually asking a local, or at least someone who appears to be local. Mm-hmm. Honestly, you'll find things that you would never find on Google Maps if you just ask someone nearby what they love about living here. They'll tell you at least two things that you would never even find. And then if you aren't up for talking to a person directly in face-to-face, I always go looking for other content creators in that area. I'll look up content creator in Paris, content creator in Stratford, and there's always going to be just a whole list of videos that are recommending their top favorite places for food, for entertainment, for shopping, for anything like that.
16: Yeah, and one of the recommendations that we had earlier today, as we were talking about some events that are happening locally, as well as a little bit further out, is to check out the tourism site for whatever municipality you're in. A lot of times they have posts and you can see what kind of festivals are going on that weekend or whatever it is you're looking for.
17: Yes, always good to check what tourism is saying for the local area. I know I always check the TWEPI site for when I'm looking for anything to do on the weekend, so definitely good to keep that in mind when you're out from where you tend to be.
16: Right on. Any other tips for road tripping? Like if you're going to hit the road, anything you want to prepare or think about in advance?
17: Ooh, I don't know. I'm always a snacker, so I do like to plan out my spots ahead of time. Usually I'll pick out my cafes. If I can look them up, I'll look up a couple cafes beforehand, kind of to avoid the en routes, just to get my whole drive to be part of the trip, right?
16: Yeah, does Google end up being your best friend then? You just go and map it all out in advance.
17: Exactly. Yep. I'm back from the MapQuest days, so it's exactly what I do. I go and I Google everything ahead of time, plan out my route, and I am on my way.
16: So I'm a huge road tripper. I'm a huge planner, and I go all the way back to the CAA triptych days where you would like make a CAA book. I think one of our first road trips, when I was dating, we would like make a CAA book, like go on the CAA site and get like all of our little spots along the way. But you can plan out. I mean, we would do it on the CAA site, on MapQuest. I'm like an OG MapQuest girly. And then, now it's all on Google Maps. Try to chunk out those, you know, 1 hour at a time, you know, like let's wake up at 8 o'clock, let's drive for 45 minutes and then we'll stop at, say, Iron Kettle and get ourselves a great little pastry and a coffee and then maybe map out what's another hour and a half along our trip and go, okay, maybe if we want to stop in this area, let's Google what's in this area. And then that way, you know, the road trip itself becomes full of destinations. You're not just trying to drive 3 hours to get to a place, but you're enjoying the journey as well.
17: Exactly. Suddenly you've seen all of Southern Ontario.
16: Mm-hmm. I mean, I think the danger when we get down into Windsor is that like we're driving the same stretch of 401 all the time, you know?
17: Yeah.
16: You got to get off the road and check out some of those county roads as well.
17: Exactly.
16: So what are your plans for the summer? Do you have a hit list of any other places that you're going to be checking out for the rest of the summer?
17: I am going to Tobermory at the end of the summer there. So that's, I try to do Tobermory at least once a year.
16: Oh, no way.
17: And then I haven't been to, Paris, Ontario in a little while. So I'm hoping to do that. I keep seeing the, you know, the Ontario European, we have Europe at home kind of tours.
16: That's what I'm talking about. We mentioned that earlier today too.
17: Yeah. So I'm trying to get to Paris. I'm trying to get my friend John.
16: Awesome. Awesome. Okay. Well, you'll have to report back. Let us know how that goes. Chesley, thank you so much for joining us today and giving us a few of your tips.
17: Absolutely. Thanks so much for having me.
16: That is Chesley Zammit. She has a site. If you want to check her out on Instagram, searching.southern.ontario is her handle. You got to check her out. She's got a ton of different places that she's gone. Pick one of those places and replicate some of those trips that she's been on. She's also a huge matcha connoisseur, so she's a girl after my own heart. Road tripping and sipping matchas is the way I intend to spend the rest of my summer, too. That's the way to do it.
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13: Here's the forecast from the AM 800 Weather Center. A yellow air quality warning remains in effect for the region. Cloudy skies this evening and overnight, a 30% chance of rain. Local smoke continues with a low of 18. Tomorrow, a mix of sun and cloud, local smoke in the morning and early in the afternoon, a high of 26, feeling like 28 with the Humidex. Monday, sunny skies with a high of 27 or 81 Fahrenheit. And Tuesday, cloudy with a small chance of rain, a high of 25.
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1: We're going to have a guest to talk about asthma in a moment, but want to just say if you have closures to let us know, 519-792-2559. Always interested as well, too, is what you think about the U.S. blaming us for the smoke. That's an interesting topic. It's, you know, give and take, obviously, in that one. But I'm fortunate right now to be joined by Jenna Reynolds from Asthma Canada to talk about the, you know, how this affects us. There's those that are really close to it. Then there's cities like ourselves that are far away that are now getting the repercussions. And Jenna, really appreciate you coming on the line with us today.
27: Oh, no, thank you. Happy to be here.
1: Great. Well, can you tell us a little bit about what are the things that we should be looking for if you have asthma, or even if you want to prevent other respiratory damage? Maybe some of the advice that people that have asthma do on a daily basis can be helpful to other people.
17: No, absolutely. So over 4.8 million Canadians live with asthma. So there's a very good chance someone listening right now has asthma, or loves someone who does. And half of those people have uncontrolled asthma, which means that any given day, their asthma might not be well managed. They're already vulnerable before wildfire smoke even enters the picture. And as we're experiencing right now, you don't have to be anywhere near the fire for the smoke to affect you. And wildfire smoke can trigger asthma attacks, worsen symptoms, and send people to the emergency department. And we're really seeing that right now across, again, all across Ontario and other provinces as well. And so it's really important for people living with asthma, again, as a chronic lung condition, for people living with asthma to really take this very seriously. My suggestions would be, of course, we're all checking the air quality health index right now, and we're seeing it really high with those air quality orange warnings. When you're seeing that, stay inside as much as possible. Close your windows, close your doors. For people, again, with asthma, you always want to be taking your controller medication. That's what you're usually using every day. But you definitely need to be keeping your reliever inhaler, that's that blue puffer, with you and accessible at all times.
1: Right. And
17: reviewing. Sorry, go ahead.
1: I was just going to say, and what about those that have to work outside, and anything you can suggest about, you know, as they prepare for the workday that they can't avoid?
17: Absolutely. So, again, for anyone with asthma or any respiratory conditions, if you are outside and have to be out, make sure, again, you're carrying that blue puffer, that emergency inhaler with you, always on your person. If you can have an N95 mask, that's really important. Always take as many breaks as you can. Drink plenty of water. And what's really important here, again, for people living with asthma, don't wait for symptoms to get bad. So if you find your asthma flaring, hard to breathe, wheezing, coughing, take that emergency reliever. And if your symptoms aren't responding to that, don't wait it out. Get medical help.
1: Right. And when it comes to the puffer, and that if you don't have access to, I guess, a replacement, or is there any emergency, you know, spots you can go to get that type of support right away?
17: Absolutely. I mean, if you do not have access to that, if you do have asthma, you should try to get in with your doctor or go to the ER or walk-in clinic to request to get that reliever medication, because it's really critical for anyone with asthma or lung health conditions, so quite important. If you're not having it, though, again, try to make your way indoors, use a mask, and try to mitigate the exposure as much as possible.
1: Excellent. And for those that don't have asthma, there's probably some good lessons to for us to listen to try to help mitigate and protect ourselves from poor air quality. What would you say to those individuals that, you know, unfortunately don't have asthma, but perhaps there's some good tips that can be had for people to continue to protect themselves?
17: Absolutely. As we're seeing, this is not a one-off. Wildfire seasons are getting longer, hotter, more expensive. So for everyone, best practice right now is to be, again, staying indoors as much as you can. Try to cut back in any outdoor exercise on these bad days. If you have AC, set it to recirculate. If you have a window unit, make sure that the vents or fresh air setting is off. Use an air purifier if you have in the rooms that you're most commonly in, particularly if you have a HEPA filter for that. Very important, again, for kids. Most people are most at risk. So, again, asthma, lung conditions, elderly and children, right? Really try to keep inside and away from the outdoor air as much as you can right now.
1: Well, that was a good tip that you had about the air conditioner, because I had to take one off the window. It didn't have the cutoff for the outside or the, you know, to recirculate the air. It just was pulling it in. So it literally was pulling in the outside pollutants inside. You know, because we, you know, didn't need that before, but with the air conditioner we have, it didn't have that option, so we just took it out.
17: Yeah, and that can be the thing. So anyone that does have those AC units, really try to look to see if you can have that setting to turn it off. Or, again, you might not want to be using any air conditioning that uses outdoor air at this time when you have the air quality this poor.
1: Right. Now, while we have you right now, in terms of asthma in general, what's the best way to, if you do actually have, I guess, some complications, to manage asthma on a regular basis? Is it all prevention? And then if there's times of, duress, is it really go to a walk-in clinic right away? You mentioned it a little bit earlier, but I just want to reassure those that are out there that this is the what to do.
17: Of course. So if you're living with asthma, you should always be taking a controller medication. Typically that's used, once a day. And again, always carrying that blue buffer with you. You should be reviewing and having an asthma action plan. If you don't have one yet, you can visit asthma.ca to get a free template. Talk to your doctor about, that as best practice, because it's a step-up approach of treatment. You really should be looking at, again, at trigger minimization. So it is preventative. You have to take both medications to help you in case you're having symptoms that are getting worse. But you can do things like we mentioned about really trying to avoid things that are making your asthma worse.
1: Right. And lastly, while I have you, if you don't take some of these precautions, if you don't have asthma, can you increase your chances of asthma by not doing certain things?
17: If you don't have asthma, the wildfire smoke itself won't cause it. But as we know, wildfire smoke is causing everyone's lungs. So people with asthma or other lung conditions already are at more serious risk of being exacerbated and making it worse. But breathing in wildfire smoke as a whole isn't good for anyone's lungs. So we really want to try to mitigate as much as possible.
1: Excellent. Well, I really appreciate you making time for us today. It's been very helpful, and we'll make sure that we continue to get that information out there.
17: Absolutely. Thank you for having us. And anyone can visit asthma.ca to get more information on support.
1: Yeah, so that's asthma.ca is the best way to get more information. I know your website's very robust as well, too.
17: Yes, we do have a free helpline, so people can call or email us to talk to a certified respiratory educator to get additional support.
1: Great. Well, thank you very much. I appreciate being on today. That was Jenna Reynolds from Asthma Canada, and appreciate her coming on the show today to coach us a little bit on some of the best practices.
0: Crave presents Canada's hottest take on reality dating. 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

0: listening to The Shift, and I'm Brian Massey, and I have no idea what that song was. Producer Chris, I'm sorry, I'm at lost when it comes to country music. But also to Brad Paisley, thank you. Oh, Ticks. All right, very good. Okay, excellent there. The only Ticks I know is that the Tick from the show, of the comedy show that was out there. It was a cartoon for a while, but I'm really fortunate to be joined by a bug expert, Taz Stewart, who's got quite a bit of experience on pest control and this. And it's a story that's coming out that's kind of really gripping a little bit more Ontario. There's ticks, but there's also, another type of, disease that you often read next to the, is connected to Lyme disease, but anaplasmosis. And I think I'm getting that wrong, but at any rate, Taz will be able to get me through this. I'm hoping. Taz, thanks for joining us on the show today. We definitely need your help.
1: Oh my goodness. You can't even say the wording? Come on.
0: No, it's like a scary when I'm reading it. Anaplasmosis?
1: Yes. Sadly, it is real and it is happening in Ontario. It's happening across Canada, personally.
0: Okay. So tell us a little bit about that and how it's connected to ticks and maybe the difference between Lyme disease.
1: Yes. So it's very important to realize that ticks, and they're not just the black-legged ticks, the wood ticks, dog ticks, whatever you want to call it. It's very important to understand that other ticks can actually cause human disease. And it's not very common, but you got to be careful. And that's why the personal protection measures are very important.
0: Yeah, so even though the odds may not be there, it's the consequences that are significant. So what's the best way to describe, I guess, some of the symptoms that you might see if you do have, you know, some type of bite that you're not aware of?
1: Yes, so very important. So avoid, your lines of trees or grass and use personal protection measures and make sure when you're out playing in the woods or the trees or the grass that you actually look at yourself and go, hey, there's something behind my hairline. There's something underneath my arm. There's something behind my legs and the nether regions. You have to look there too because ticks are fun. They sit there, they quest, and you got to do that. And this is where I repeat over and over again, use DEET. That's your friend.
0: Okay. Protect yourself before you get ticked. Now, if you do have one, what's the easiest way, the best way to remove it? And can it hurt? I mean, I haven't had one, fortunately, myself, but my dog has, and we've used, tweezers. But what is there something better that we can do to get rid of them?
1: Yes, there's actually a tick key that you can get, but the tweezers is the best way. And the thing is, people always want to throw away the tick after they pulled it out. So 90 degrees angle, right to the skin, pull it straight out, make sure the mandibles come out, and that's key. And there's multiple sites online where you can actually see what the tick is and get it confirmed, and then you can get it tested to see if it actually has Lyme or tell me the name again.
0: Yeah, it's anaplasmosis. Is that correct? Am I getting better?
1: Yes, that is.
0: Okay, I'm slowly improving. It's like we've known each other a long time. I appreciate this because that's what I need to do is keep practicing. Now, with that, that's great advice, though, because that's what I did. I threw the tick away. I mean, I could have put it in an empty pill box. I could have put it in an empty pill box, and that's what I'll do next time. We have those empty ones that are, from previous prescriptions, and seal it off and then bring it in. That's really sound advice. I have a question I have a question from a texter asking, can a tooth flosser stick be used as a tick key?
1: That's tough because I would have to see what it looked like.
0: Yeah.
1: But a tick key, it's literally like a dog leash and it just pulls it out that way. But
0: Yeah, those the tried and true is the way to do it. Now, we've had the tick medication for our dog, and that how effective is it and protection? You know, we're following our veterinarian's advice and all that. I don't know. I'm not an expert, so I'm just wondering whether that's still worth the investment. I believe it is because I like to be coached by those that are professionals in these things, and I'm just wondering though for those that may not be doing it. You know, maybe I'm wrong, or maybe it is worth the actual extra few dollars if you can afford it.
1: It honestly depends. If you're going to take your dog out and running around all the time outside, yes, you want to have that protection. But at the end of the day, you need to look at your dog, and it's very, very important to do it to yourself too.
0: Yeah.
1: Kidding.
0: Yeah. No, it's true. You know what? We don't think that we're vulnerable, but I mean, I go where my dog goes and, you know, and if we share a car together on the way to the ride, like we go to a couple of nice parks. There's Devonwood and there's Ojibwe and Malden, and all of them require me to get in the car with the dog. And so we're sharing that confined space.
1: Yes, you nailed it right there. Always look and be protecting yourself. So using a personal protection option is using off or deep woods off is very important on your own personal, but don't put it on your dog.
0: No, some people would, so you know that's important to note. So you know, Ontario, it really seems to be driving a lot of this in terms of the increases. Is there a particular reason, Taz, why that's the case, that Ontario is driving the numbers? Is there something specific about our climate, or has something changed? Is there a reason why it seems to be that we're more vulnerable at this point in time?
1: Sadly, welcome to July, and yes, they're going to be there, and people will see ticks big time because this is the adult stage, and people don't realize that ticks are actually active from snowfall to snow melt, and that's the fun part.
0: I didn't even realize that as well too. So it's there. It really, it's only the cold weather that gives them what happens to them in the cold weather? Do they die off or do they go dormant? I'm sorry, I don't know. This is why we have you on the line here.
1: Thank you for making me laugh for that one. No, lots of people don't realize that ticks are the size of a pea, literally.
0: Yep.
1: Tiny, tiny, and they don't realize that they are on them. So you need to know that all year you may have activity minus the snow.
0: Wow. And do they just like to go south during the winter, or is that it, or is it just done?
1: Go south. Thank you for the funny.
0: Well, listen, do you have any last advice in terms of like, you know, you get the tick and you go to remove it. If you haven't removed it before, you're a little bit nervous to remove it and hurting either yourself or your dog or cat or whatever. What's your best advice in terms of how to approach it so that you're a little bit more comfortable, confident, and you get it tested, as you noted? Because I think a lot of them, people like myself, you know, don't do that, and we really should be doing that.
1: Yes. So at the end of the day, if it actually has a little black dot and black legs, you want to keep that tick. And online, you can take a picture, go to your provincial website, and there's tick awareness. It's very, very important that you actually keep the tick. Don't throw it away. Don't squish it. Don't throw it down the toilet. That's real. People do that.
0: Okay. Excellent. Well, listen, I really appreciate you coming on today, Taz, and hopefully, you know, that we're going to see people really get a lot more education about this, because Lyme disease is important, and recognize the, you know, the consequences of that, and anaplasmosis as well too.
1: Look at you showing off.
0: Yeah. Well, this will be my one trick, our tick pony. You know, it is, as you mentioned, you may not, you know, be odds high that you get it, but the, you know, maybe you can finish with this, is how serious are the consequences if you ignore it?
1: Yes, and that's key. So if the tick has been on you for 24 hours or more, you actually want to have that tick tested. So again, personal protection, using an off, you know, off gentle or off deep woods off is important, and always check yourself. It's key.
0: Great. Well, thanks again. I appreciate you coming on for the segment, Taz Stewart. I really appreciate this advice because we are in the thick of it right now.
1: Oh, yes, we are.
0: All right. Thanks very much. That was Taz Stewart, and I really appreciated him joining us today because I just know from myself and my habits that I didn't really think it was that serious. And that producer Chris, I'm going to ask you whether you have had to remove a tick. And, you know, that's one of the things that I think that, you know, when you haven't done it before, you can feel pretty intimidated from that. And so, you know, Chris, have you actually had to remove a tick? And I know I'm lucky my partner, Terry, she has more guts than me, so she does it really well. But what do you do?
2: I've been knocking on wood since you said, oh, I've never had one before, but my dog has. I'm like, oh, please, Brian, knock on wood, because that's the telltale sign that you're about to get one. Luckily, I also, knock on wood, haven't had any that I know of. And I do remember the last time that we had Taz on, I just told him off the air here to keep the tick. That was one of the things that you mentioned, you know, just keep it and then get it tested. He chastised Patty last time when she said, oh no, I just plucked it off and threw it away. And he was a little bit taken aback by that one. And also just, to make sure that you check yourself. Every time you go outside, you have to give just a quick little, you know, you'll see. I was also educated last time that it takes a lot longer than we think for Lyme disease to get into your system. Like, you have a little bit of time. You have a few hours before it burrows in, and I don't know what the exact timeline is. I never asked him, but it is quite a bit of time. So you do, it's not like if you see one, that's it, you're getting Lyme disease or that new term that you've been learning this afternoon as well. So whatever that is, you got a little bit of time.
0: Yeah, and a palat. I don't have it in front of me. I have to have it right in front of me to read it. But, you know, and I'm just, because I was looking at here, it's at 24 to 48 hours in terms of some of the changes. And some of the symptoms are fever, weakness, headache, gastrointestinal distress. Another word that I can barely have a hard time. It's anaplasmosis is the can cause damage to the vital organs, hospitalization for all kinds of problems, including acute respiratory disease syndrome and a bunch of different failures. So death even potentially, but it's less common. So that's why we want to spend some time in the segment. I know it was probably not the, you know, most exciting given all the things that are taking place, but man, the numbers are way up, Chris. And I can tell you is that this is something that we're going to have to go for a long time. And I thought it was just a couple of months or a couple of week thing. No, Taz is saying basically if it's not cold, they're there.
2: If this whole radio thing doesn't work out for you, Brian, I want you to have to read all the side effects of medications. Because I think that would be one of the greatest reads ever.
0: That will be so much entertaining. 100%. I'm with you. Know which lane you're in and know what you're good at. And that's definitely not something, but it would be highly entertaining. That and people's names. Those are the two things.
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11: Here's the forecast from the AM 800 Weather Center. A yellow air quality warning remains in effect for the region. Cloudy skies this evening and overnight, a 30% chance of rain. Local smoke continues with a low of 18. Tomorrow, a mix of sun and cloud, local smoke in the morning and early in the afternoon, a high of 26, feeling like 28 with the Humidex. Monday, sunny skies with a high of 27 or 81 Fahrenheit. And Tuesday, cloudy with a small chance of rain, a high of 25.
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13: These Meta glasses. Have we talked about these? Have you seen these? These glasses that look like regular sunglasses, and they are AI equipped. They've got cameras in the glasses themselves. There might be a little light that comes on where you can see whether or not those cameras are working, but they look just like regular sunglasses or regular glasses. If you you really have to look twice to see that these are not just a regular pair of Ray-Bans. Well, there's a backlash happening now where people are calling them pervert glasses. And now we're going to talk about some of this tech innovation and why people are afraid to use them. We've got Carmi Levy, our technology analyst and journalist, on the line. Carmi, thank you so much for joining us today.
14: So good to be back with you, Kristen. Yep. You're talking about elbows up. We should have our elbows up about these glasses too.
13: Think we should be scared of them?
14: We should be, because I remember when they came out, and this goes back years. Google introduced Google Glasses.
13: Google Glass, yes.
14: Over a decade ago, and those sort of those caused a backlash as well. People said they're creepy. They were worried about people recording others without their permission. But at that time, first of all, they were really expensive, so not a lot of people had them. So chances of you running into someone wearing a pair of Google Glass frames was pretty small, and they were so geeky. You look like an android wearing them,
13: because
14: they looked like a piece of technology. They didn't look like a regular pair of glasses or sunglasses.
13: But isn't that great, though, that they signal to people that you're wearing the tech, though? Like, I think as opposed to these Ray-Bans that just look like regular glasses, maybe that's a benefit.
14: I think it is, because I certainly don't want to be on the receiving end of this. I don't want to be talking to someone and thinking in my mind, are they recording me because they have glasses? Or worse, I am a glasses wearer, right? So I have terrible eyes, and so I've got to wear a pair for the record of smart glasses. But I often worry, are people going to think that I'm recording them now?
13: Right.
14: No, of course not. But it sort of casts us all under this suspicion. And for the most part, if people use them the way they were designed to be used, this wouldn't be a problem. But there's always that small percentage of people out there. And most of the reports that I see seem to involve men. Let's make of that what we will. But it's a small percentage of men who seem to, flout the basic rules. They will cover up. They do have LED lights on them that indicate when they're recording, but they'll order tape on Amazon that fits into the little divot, so it'll cover it up. Or they'll use electric tape on their own, or they'll hack them there are YouTube videos out there that can kind of explain how you can do that. And then they'll use them to take video of people without their permission. And, of course, use your imagination about what that's being used for. It's absolutely horrifying. And we have that very same capability in a smartphone, but it's pretty obvious when I pick up my smartphone and point it at you. Yeah. It isn't so obvious if I'm wearing a pair of stealth smart glasses where I've hacked the LED light so that you don't know that I'm recording, and it looks like a

0: you know, just about everyone has them or is going to have them soon. It's really frightening. We should be having this conversation now.
1: Okay, but aren't they so cool, though? Like, I'm still torn on this where I'm like, listen, privacy, yes, absolutely. We should have something to do with privacy that protects people, and you should be able to walk around in public and not have to worry that people are recording you. But first of all, there's cameras everywhere anyway. There's cameras on the side of every building. There's cameras in everybody's hands. Are we really concerned about this additional level of glasses? And to the point where they're going to get such a bad reputation, like we're calling them creep glasses, we're calling them pervert glasses. Like, are we, is it going to ruin it to the point that we can't have this technology because we just can't have nice things?
0: Oh, I think we're already approaching that point. I mean, there's a backlash now, the fact that people are calling them pervert glasses, and people who bought them are now, they're afraid to wear them out in public because they worry they're going to be chastised for it, or they'll walk into a restaurant wearing them and they won't be allowed in because, oh, you're wearing smart glasses. Sorry, buddy, you're not allowed inside. And there are some who actually carry around a second pair of non-techie glasses that they can switch into in case they get banned from a place. So you're right, it is a bit of a, it's a bit of an overreach, but I think that because of the potential for abuse, most people can't go and hack a Ring doorbell cam. And quite frankly, I know when I walk up to someone's front door, there's probably going to be a doorbell cam there. So I govern myself accordingly. Like, it's known. It's transparent. I'm pretty clear about it as the receiver and being on the sort of the wrong end of the lens. It's quite another when people are wearing them and you're just encountering them in day-to-day life. And so it could be in a very private situation. This isn't outside in public. This could be in your own home. It could be in your office. It could be when you're using the washroom at the en route. And so all these places where the camera can go and, you know, in the hands of a malevolent actor cause, you know, some pretty significant issues around privacy, the potential for abuse, even though most of us don't. I would love to use them when I'm cycling. They would be awesome for a cyclist, but I haven't pulled the trigger on it because I'm afraid of all the other use cases or situations or scenarios where I would run into trouble, even though my intentions are perfectly innocent. The problem is not everyone's intentions are.
1: I just can't see that they're that much worse. Like, even in the situations where you describe, like in a public restroom or something like that, like if somebody really wants to capture video, they can do it with a smartphone. They're going to do it with a small camera anyway. And for the number of bad actors that there are out there, you know, is this really going to ruin the technology for everybody? You could ask this question about any wearable tech at some point. Like, and wearable tech, I feel like, is where we all want it to go, but how do we put guardrails on it so that it's safe?
0: Well, I think what we do is we work with the manufacturers to make sure that the technology is as hack-proof as possible. And so Meta has just announced a series of steps that will make it harder for people to hack them so that the light doesn't come on, and that they will take action against individuals who do that. They'll cancel their accounts. If their business is on a Meta platform, they will cancel those as well. That there will be consequences for not playing by the rules, and then the hardware and the software that powers it will be hardened against the kinds of abuses that make them easy to use in sort of privacy busting situations. And so I think as the technology matures and as companies start to become aware of the ways that they can be abused, I think we'll all sort of move in the right direction in much the same way that smartphones, which when they first came out, let's face it, they weren't very secure. They're much more secure now. I remember a time when we wouldn't use a smartphone to do online banking because they weren't secure enough. And now they come right from the factory with some pretty incredible encryption built in, and now they're as secure, if not more than, more secure than any other device we use. So we will get there, and I'm really hoping we do, because I would love to be able to maybe leave my smartphone in my pocket, or maybe not even have a smartphone at all, if a pair of smart glasses could in fact replace them, because they kind of do the same thing, but I don't have to keep pulling it out of my pocket and staring at a screen all day. I can just get my answer and move on with my day. To me, that's seamless technology, and I'd love to have some of that and not have to worry about it being abused by others.
1: That would be super cool. We just had one of our texters text in. Rick says, my blind buddy uses them. They describe what's in front of him. They give him eyes. Like, come on, let's not ruin the technology to the point where we can't provide this type of accessibility to people.
0: Right on. And this could be game-changing. We call it, you know, assistive technology for so many communities that up until now, you know, there is some of that technology available for them, but it's proprietary, it's custom, it's very expensive, it's very complex to use. If you could boil it down to a pair of commoditized glasses that anyone can buy for a few hundred dollars, you know, buy it on a subscription or whatever,

0: and the services are available to everyone in much the same way that we all use email and browsers and cloud services, that would be game-changing for the accessibility community. Mm-hmm. And I think you know, if anyone can benefit from it, it would be them. And it would kill me to think that we're not using the technology because of a few bad apples. I think we can take care of those with technology improvements, and then everyone else can benefit as well.
1: Yeah, and just as a final thought, maybe, we just had a texter say, how is this such a big deal? We're literally being recorded everywhere we go. Just about everyone's home has cameras. Drivers have cameras. You can walk around with your phone on record. What's the difference? If you're not doing anything out in public that's intimate, then what are you worried about? And it raises the question, you know, I look at my kids who are teenagers, and the way that they navigate the world is with that presumption already that mm-hmm. whatever they're doing can be captured and put on social media. And the things that they choose to put on social media are different than the way I use social media as an early adopter, as a geriatric millennial. Like I use social media differently because we were so eager to use it and there weren't any guardrails and we were, you know, sort of able to use it with free enthusiasm until we started to learn where the risks were. Our kids are growing up knowing what the risks are and governing themselves accordingly. So I wonder if, you know, when we see the widespread use of this type of technology, yes, it's going to get the early label of like, these are perfect glasses or whatever, but eventually we adopt our behavior as a society or adapt our behavior as a society with the assumption that there's cameras everywhere.
0: Yeah, there's no question. Technology is changing us in most cases for the better, but in some cases not necessarily. And I think it's a good thing. And in fact, I see these things having greater potential for good than not. My concern isn't so much when we're out and about in public, it's when we're one-on-one in private and they're being mm-hmm. abused or misused. And mm-hmm. so, you know, we're going to live in a world where we're going to have to keep our eyes wide open and we're going to have to start asking questions of other people. Are you recording me? Or just assume that anyone with glasses is recording you and then change your behavior accordingly.
1: Right. Very interesting stuff. All right. Well, we'll leave it there for now and we'll keep our eyes on this one.
0: Like what you did there.
1: Thanks, Carby.
0: Thanks, Kristen.
1: That's Carby Levy, our technology analyst and journalist. And I don't know, I've been hanging out with too many dads lately. These dad jokes are coming too easy to me. Anyway, I want to know from you, are you willing to wear glasses like this? 519-792-2559 is the number to text or call. I love them. Like, I wish they were not sketchy. I wish they were not creepy. I wish they were not weird, because I think wearable tech like this is so cool. And thank you to our texter for reminding us that there are, you know, uses for it as assistive devices as well, that we need to keep our eye on and see how that develops and how we can try and support technology safely.
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8: From the National Newsroom of the Canadian Press, I'm John Kennedy. Ontario Premier Doug Ford was in Thunder Bay today, where many evacuees are fleeing from wildfires in northwestern Ontario. Ford joined several government officials in the city as the province faces criticism for its emergency response to the fires. Ford is asking residents of communities that are under a wildfire evacuation order to not return to their homes, saying that could jeopardize firefighting efforts.
9: When the water bombers go over and they see any citizens that aren't theirs, they won't drop the water. So it's critical that you move out of these areas.
8: Multiple northern communities have been evacuated already or have evacuations underway, while others are preparing for a possible evacuation. A wave of lightning in British Columbia has dramatically changed the wildfire picture, with the number of active fires in the province climbing from about 20 to more than 100 in just a few days. The BC Wildfire Service says roughly 72 fires ignited in the last 24 hours, leaving most of the province's active blazes burning out of control. Evacuation orders and alerts remain in place across parts of the southern BC interior as crews battle rapidly expanding fires. Hundreds of firefighters, aircraft, and support personnel have been deployed, while more than 575 properties remain under evacuation order. Officials warn more lightning is expected, raising concerns that additional wildfires could ignite through the coming week. The National Day of Action over the recent shootings involving ICE agents in Texas and Maine has brought protests to cities nationwide throughout the U.S. ABC's Tom George is at the downtown Raleigh, North Carolina campaign.
4: There's been ongoing debate about whether ICE can be reformed, whether its tactics can be reformed, but others calling for the agency to cease operations altogether in light of these latest shootings. So obviously something that's getting a lot of attention across the country and here in Raleigh.
8: Meanwhile, activists in San Antonio, Texas, have been rallying against the proposed immigration detention facility for the city.
10: Migration is intrinsic to the human condition. People move to survive, to find safety, to build something livable. What we are living under is a system that tracks movement, restricts it, sells it, and punishes it depending on who you are and where you come from.
8: The United States has launched another round of strikes against Iran after an Iranian attack in Jordan killed two American troops and left another missing while injuring four others. The U.S. Central Command says the operation targeted military sites linked to Iran's efforts to control shipping through the Strait of Hormuz. Iran reported fresh explosions near southern ports and warned Washington these actions would carry lasting consequences as tensions in the region continue to escalate. The conflict has now claimed 16 U.S. service members' lives and wounded more than 430 while disrupting one of the world's busiest energy corridors. This is the Canadian Press. In sports, Toronto Tempo head coach Sandy Brondello has been suspended for one game without pay by the WNBA for an inappropriate comment she made about Atlanta star Angel Reese after the Dream beat the Tempo 111-92 yesterday. Brondello will miss Monday's game in Toronto against Las Vegas Aces. George Springer's RBI single in the bottom of the fourth inning, combined with six innings of three-hit ball by starting pitcher Shane Bieber, lifted the Toronto Blue Jays to a 1-0 win over the visiting Chicago White Sox today. The Jays lost 12-4 yesterday to the White Sox. The AL teams play the rubber match tomorrow. Toronto kicker Lirium Hyrulahu missed a 31-yard field goal as time expired, and the Hamilton Tiger Cats escaped with a 24-23 CFL victory over the visiting Toronto Argonauts. Trey Ford passed for 218 yards and one touchdown, and rushed for 109 yards more for the Ticats in the battle between the 2 and 3 East Division teams. From the Canadian Press, I'm John Kennedy.
11: Welcome to a very special episode of Famous Lost Words. It's the New Wave Edition. For the next two episodes, we're going to cover artists from Talking Heads to Kate Bush, Duran Duran to Human League. I'm Christopher Ward. Joining me as always, my co-host and the creator of the show, Mr. Tom Jokic. Tom?
12: Hey, Christopher, I've been so excited about this. As you know, I have lobbed dozens of audio clips at you over the last few months.
11: I think the word barrage really
12: it
11: is
12: It was a barrage.
11: Applicable.
12: And I'd go, okay, well, we've got Duran Duran, we've got Joe Jackson, we've got Simple Minds, that's great. And then I go, oh my God, I haven't given him Kate Bush yet. So now I'm firing Kate Bush and Chrissy Hynde at you and all that stuff. So we are so excited to do an episode on New Wave. And as I like to describe most New Wave, I think that most of these artists and most of their songs are kind of twitchy but tuneful. That's how I like to describe it, right?
11: Okay.
12: But twitchy, we needed to bring tuneful. In a ringer. Like, you are a skilled musician yourself, Christopher. I am not a musician. I'm a drummer. And we're bringing in another skilled musician and also someone who has new wave bona fides or bona fides, however you say that word. And he is Rob Pruse, the original keyboard player of the Spoons. And Rob has played with Honeymoon Suite. He was the musical director for Mamma Mia in Toronto and on Broadway for 14 years. And he also worked on the musical Once. And he's also responsible for an Oscar winner. This is my favorite story.
11: This is crazy.
12: Rob was one of Rami Malek's piano teachers for his role as Freddie Mercury in Bohemian Rhapsody. Rob Pruse, welcome to the show.
13: Thank you, guys. Yeah. It's an honor to be. I feel like it's like stepping onto a TV set to like hear you guys and be here in the room, and it's super cool.
12: Sorry to disappoint.
13: No, this is amazing. It's so exciting.
12: Rob is a great storyteller, and he's going to have lots of opinions and stories and comments about all these artists that we're going to be playing as we celebrate New Wave. The perfect post-punk, post-disco, new wave classic, Blue Monday, new order from 1983.
14: Tom, new wave was born in the late 70s and early 80s from the ashes of punk music. It was seen as a kind of a welcome respite from the rawness of punk and also the nihilism of the lyrics. Think Lexicon of Love versus Pretty Vacant, for example. Musically, New Wave was this bright and shiny sound that lent itself to being the soundtrack of the video era that emerged at the same time. The roots were in pop, heavy dose of dance via the electronic music of Kraftwerk and the club sound of Chic.
12: Right.
14: And Rob, you can feel free to jump in and comment on that observation at any point. And there's a template of sounds that tell you right away what style and what time you're listening to. Like, hit play on any Howard Jones song, and you're going to go, oh, we're in the 80s, right? Yeah. So, Rob, like I was saying, there is this kind of template of sounds that, that tell you that you're listening to new wave music. What would you say those are?
13: I think, well, Tom, you sort of had the word at the beginning. You call it twitchy.
12: Twitchy but tuneful.
13: And as soon as you said that, I thought that's a sort of a good definition of what early new wave was, because I think we were all trying to be different and things sort of had this spiky feeling to it, you know? Like,
12: yeah.
13: I mean, what came out of the punk sound was angular and distorted and like sort of like freedom of expression. And I think what happened in the new wave world is that we sort of tried to take it and bring it more tuneful.
12: Right.
13: Take the twitch and move the tunes in.
12: Yes.
13: And it was definitely like a mixture. So the guitars were a little, there was a little spikier edge to it all, which came from, like, I think of Talking Heads. Talking Heads to me is like
14: perfect
13: the
14: example.
13: Quintessential yes. definition of what was the early new wave sound,
14: yeah.
13: right?
14: Yeah, absolutely.
13: It's the guitars. There's like an organ sound that's reminiscent of the 60s, like the Doors sort
14: the
13: of. The Farfisa sound.
14: Yeah.
13: All I wanted when I joined the Spoons was to sound like a Farfisa, because their original keyboard
14: which are
13: player,
14: really cheap keyboards, by the way.
13: But expensive now because everybody wants one if
14: yeah.
13: you can find them. But everybody wanted that Farfisa sound, like the B-52s as well.
14: Right.
13: So you mix those kind of plucky guitar, quirky guitar things with those kind of 60s organ sounds with some modern synthesizers. So then you go to somebody like the Cars, mixed all those sounds together
12: right.
13: as well. And to me, that's the sound of new wave.
12: Yeah.
14: Man, this
13: elements.
14: Guy had the answer, didn't he?
12: That's great.
14: I asked the right person.
12: yeah.
14: Thank you, Rob.
12: We're going to talk about this a little bit later, Rob, but I do believe that the Cars were the gateway from classic rock to the new wave sound. But we'll talk about that in
14: okay.
12: a bit.
14: What,
12: that's
14: not
12: great.
14: Blondie? Oh, never mind. All right, let's get the music started and the cameras rolling for the very best of new wave.
12: From 1981, Duran Duran and Girls on Film as we celebrate new wave.
14: Now, for many, Duran Duran is the band that most epitomizes the new wave era. Of course, they had the look that made them these charismatic video stars. But they also have songs that have endured through the five decades of the band's existence. They continue to create new music, and they continue to play to arenas of Duranis around the world.
12: Mm-hmm.
14: Here, John Taylor from Duran describes how he and Nick Rhodes went looking for a gig at a club in Manchester and returned with a management team.
15: The Duran lineup as it is now has been together just over 2 years. But like before that, me and Nick had been sort of banging our heads against the wall for like 2.5 years previous to that.
14: Mm.
15: And it just happened to click one day. We went to this club in Birmingham to do a gig, basically. We wanted to get away from the regular gig scene. And we went to this sort of fairly upmarket, chic club to try and get a gig there. It turned out that the guys who owned the place were interested in getting into group management, and they heard the tapes and they'd sort of thought this is exactly what we wanted to get involved in, and like, it's been downhill ever since. Really.
12: Okay, so if I'm not mistaken, that's John Taylor. He has such a great sense of humor, and I recently saw a video. I don't know if you guys have seen this. It was during COVID, and he was playing his bass guitar. He was playing his Rio bass line, and I was stunned at how complex that was, and I remember loving those first two albums. Like, they were so smart and they were so unique, but I think they were written off just because the guys themselves were such heartthrobs, and I think they were disrespected because of it. What do you think, Rob?
13: I think the same thing. I saw that video. It was on Instagram. Yeah. He was doing Instagram Live.
12: Right.
13: And everybody was trying to be creative during it was probably in 2020 or 21, yes. Right? And everybody was like, tune in to me because I got nothing else to do. So there's John in his living room or his library with his bass guitar.
14: Yeah.
13: And he was doing interviews with other people, like my friend Nile Rodgers was there as well.
12: Right.
13: But John playing the bass, and it's unbelievable. I mean, I feel like we always knew what great musician he was. And how creative the band was. He particularly, though, was driving the sound of the band.
12: Yeah.
13: He was influenced by Bernard Edwards from Chic, mm-hmm.
14: And wasn't everyone in that
13: everybody
14: era?
13: Everybody was, exactly.
14: Yeah.
13: Although some people wanted to sort of say they didn't want to be inspired by disco, but you couldn't get away. I mean, you couldn't get away from it because unless you're a really good player, you can just sort of listen to it, but it can't influence you directly. But John worked at it, And he
14: so was I'm curious, did you guys suffer from that same syndrome that Tom refers to of being the cute band and being maybe a little downplayed in terms of musical ability?
13: Probably to the outside world, but I think that we were able to ignore it. And I feel like it's because we started off as musicians.
14: Right.
13: Where when we got together, when I joined the band when I was 15, and it was we were basically like a Burlington underground band.
14: Right.
13: They had released a single before I joined. They were playing clubs around New York, but they were all still in finishing university and college and stuff.
14: Right.
13: And we just wanted to make music, and it felt like we were part of this scene that wasn't – this was like truly an alternative scene at that point.
14: Yeah.
13: This was like the end of 1980. So
14: so
13: this was before Duran Duran even came along, right? And we were just making music that we were inspired by Talking Heads, and all those things were coming at us. So I look at the early days of Duran Duran, and I feel like we had the same influences. Like Nick Rhodes used the same keyboards I used. Like their first album came out just before or just after our first album.
14: Wow.
13: And I listen to their album and I think, oh, I know what keyboard he's playing. He's got all the same things I've got.
14: All the same patches. Huh?
13: All the same patches on the Jupiter 4. It was pretty, pretty minimal technology in those days,
12: That's amazing.
13: But I feel like as soon as you become like a pretty boy band or like a heartthrob band,
12: right,
13: there will be people that will want to dismiss the music more.
12: That's right.
13: But it's easy to say we as musicians can sort of ignore that.
12: Yeah.
13: And as long as you stay focused on the music and do what you love to do, it's a little – it takes some work to sort of counterbalance that perspective, I guess.
12: Okay, guys. We are getting way
13: too
12: ahead.
13: Should we just shut up?
14: Way deep.
12: We are still talking about Duran Duran. Now, if you're following along, Rob Pruse, one of the original members of the Spoons, is here, of course, and we are going to be playing clips from the Spoons – from about 1981, 82. So we will have lots of time to catch up with that stuff. Let's get back now to Duran Duran.
14: The term New Romantics became tiresome to Duran Duran, but they acknowledged its usefulness.
16: The labels that you've been associated with, the New Romantics, post-punk, pop-punk, disco-funk, electro-funk.
17: New wave.
16: What are you guys?
18: Duran Duran, yeah. I mean, the thing is, it is very much something that is stuck on you by the music press as opposed to anybody else. And once they decide that you're in that box, they keep telling everybody that you're in that box. And therefore, people come up to you and say, hey, you New Romantics? Are you futurists? And I mean, really, it's just a silly label. It doesn't mean anything.
15: I think it's just a thing that the media, particularly in Europe, have to...
16: glad you clarified that. Yeah, sorry, go
15: and
16: ahead.
15: Canada sometimes. No, it's just one of those things they have. They get frightened of things they can't label, And the New Romantics thing was like a sort of quite a good springboard for us. It gained us a lot of attention. But I think most of the bands that we were linked with have grown away from each other now. We've sort of developed our own headspace.
12: I got to tell you, I think most of the bands that we're featuring in this New Wave episode kind of rejected the New Wave label at one point.
14: There was so much talk about labeling in those days. It becomes tiresome for me, isn't it?
12: Yeah.
13: Same. And when I listened to that clip, it was John, I think, had said, people want to give you a label, and then all of a sudden you're stuck in that box.
12: Yes.
13: And he used the term, of course, New Romantic. And as he said that, I thought, oh, I remember we wanted to be New Romantic.
12: Right.
13: As well. And to me, the New Romantic thing meant it was the wardrobe more than the music.
12: Right.
13: Because, we were influenced by Spandau Ballet and Duran Duran, and we were also, one of the new bands at that time, but we were taking the influences coming from England. But then we were like, oh, but they've got pirate shirts, and they've got bandanas and all this stuff that we didn't have. And I was like, we need that stuff.
12: Yeah.
13: That's going to make us New Romantic. So we opened for Simple Minds. It was in 81. We opened for Simple Minds on one of their first like mid-level shows. They played the concert hall in Toronto.
14: Yeah.
13: And we got to open for them, and it was like the coolest thing ever. So the guy, the friend of ours who used to do our hair, he was our hairstylist, and he and his friends brought to the concert hall all their clothes for us, and we're like, you need this look. So I borrowed, like, I had a white, like, Seinfeld puffy pirate shirt,
14: yeah.
13: And I had, like, a bandana and stuff, because that's what we thought was
14: photographs.
13: There's a video clip on the new music, actually.
14: Okay,
13: it
14: excellent.
13: Was crazy.
12: Still to come, Blondie picks up the mantle of new wave and turns it on its head, and why one famous band was once paid not to play. This is Famous Lost Words, heard in more than 100 countries around the world and on radio stations across Canada. 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
1: Here's the forecast from the AM 800 Weather Center. A yellow air quality warning remains in effect for the region. A mix of sun and cloud for the day, local smoke this morning and early this afternoon, a high of 26, feeling like 28 degrees with the Humidex. For tonight, clear skies expected, dropping down to a low of 11. Tomorrow, kicking off the work week, sunny skies with a high of 27 degrees. And Tuesday, cloudy with a 40% chance of rain, a high of 25 or 77 Fahrenheit.
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14: 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I'm Christopher Ward with Tom Jokic.
0: from 1979. That's One Way or Another by Blondie.
14: Blondie was one of the first new wave acts to have success both in the U.S. and the U.K. A cunning combination of hit songs in various styles and very memorable videos helped the group sell over 40 million records. Singer Deborah Harry, in conversation with May Potts, talks about sexuality in image making and the lyric content of Blondie's songs.
2: As a female and visual icon of Blondie, you know, Deborah, you were among a very strong group of women like Chrissy Hynde and Jeanette and Concrete Blonde. I felt back then that you guys had your sexuality and femininity in the open, but that you were on equal footing with the boys, and you never seemed to be exploited with your image. There's something about the image that you guys put forward in addition to the great pop records that really was, I think, very liberating for women.
3: Well, thank you. It could be because our subject matter is sort of broad, too. There's some sort of thoughtful kind of ideas that are involved in it, and sort of a pop format, but yet not such an obvious pop lyrical content.
2: Right. And also I felt that when I watched your videos again, and I did revisit them now with this sound and vision package, it was fun to see how you did play up to the cameras and stuff, but it never became what I feel in some cases in today's video. It goes that, crosses that line to soft porn. I think that you always managed to keep it in check.
3: Well, I mean, those were much different times. I did get criticized fiercely for using my femininity and being overtly sexual. And when you look back, as you say, those tapes are so innocent and so harmless compared to what goes on today. It's kind of funny.
0: Oh, yeah. Blondie created such a great visual image to go along with those amazing songs. Think of the incredible range of One Way or Another, Call Me, Heart of Glass, The Tide is High, and Rapture, each one of them profoundly different from the last.
14: Speaking of Rapture, we asked Deborah Harry and Chris Stein about the creation of that song.
3: Well, Rapture, I remember, you know, we were getting sort of turned on to the Sugar Hill label and you know, like the kids that were doing rap, and it was such an early scene, and some of the graffiti guys were hanging around, and we were sort of getting friendly with all of them. And then one day, I don't know, we had gone up to Harlem, or was it the Bronx?
4: The Bronx.
3: The Bronx, to this PAL, Police Athletic League, gig, you know, that had all these, just neighborhood kids rapping with, scratchers, you know, turntables and everything. And, then I remember the next thing we're sort of laying in bed, and, you know, TV was on, and Chris was always playing with his guitar, and he was saying, yeah, I think we should do a rap song, and we'll call it Rapture. I said, okay, that sounds great. Let's do that. And we did it.
2: It was brilliant.
0: Oh, indeed it was. Rapture has to be one of the most adventurous songs in terms of incorporating so many different influences. You know, like, it's got a pop sound, obviously, a bit of soul, funk, disco, rock. There's that great rock guitar at the end, and, of course, rap. And it's the first song with rap to hit the top of the charts.
5: Amazing. They've got it all. I think the way you describe all those elements together, it's perfect. And they really were merging all those worlds together.
0: Yes.
5: Like, it's neat to see where it went from there, but that's the beginnings of it all.
0: Yes.
5: For sure.
0: That voice, by the way, is Rob Pruse, one of the original members of The Spoons, and also a new wave nut.
5: Sometimes I feel like a nut, sometimes I don't.
14: And the perfect guest host for this special new wave edition of Famous Lost Words.
0: From 1978, oh, there's a twitchy song right there. Inconsolable Urge.
5: The twitchiest.
0: By Devo. Awesome.
14: Ohio band Devo, formed by the Mothersbaugh and Casale brothers, had a twisted approach to songwriting, performing, and recording that was all their own. Bolstered by a delightfully strange video, their biggest chart hit was called Whip It. A song that drew a lot of attention to Devo was their highly original interpretation of the Rolling Stones' Satisfaction. Here, they talk about how this version came to be and meeting Mick. Ooh.
6: It picked us.
5: Uh-huh.
6: We were just playing, and we put the music together, and Mark was singing the words, and it just happened.
7: It came to us in a big fit of Devo spirit.
8: How do you think Mick Jagger feels about it?
7: Well, we played it for him. Mark and I happened to be in New York at the same time he was there a few months back. And just by coincidence, we met in an office.
8: You and Jagger?
7: Peter Rudge's office, yeah. We played him the track, and He was doing combinations of, I don't know, Quaaludes, I'm just guessing, because he was stumbling around. But pretty soon he put down his wine glass and started dancing. And, you know, flipped us a high sign, said he liked it, and walked out.
8: But you still haven't answered my question. Why did that track find you? Why did you find each other, you and Satisfaction?
7: That music, to which the words have been synced up, was a Devo jam. That's us when we're not censoring ourselves or trying to do anything except play.
8: Mm-hmm.
7: And it was just an absurd combination. It happened, you know.
14: It made us laugh.
7: Yeah, we were in a good mood.
6: Song's got good words to it.
4: Right. 12 years later, people still can't get no satisfaction.
8: Yeah, right.
7: Because we live in the same culture, and it's a timeless lyric.
0: Oh, that was one of the best New Wave moments when they did Satisfaction, because it was so much fun, because the version itself was both funny and very New Wave, and also it kind of ticked off all the classic rock bros.
14: Yes.
0: Like it was one of the dividing lines, honestly. If you liked that, then you were open to this new music.
14: Yep.
0: And if you didn't...
14: You know what else? Like, it makes me think of another song from that era. Do you remember the Flying Lizards?
0: Yes.
14: And they did a version of Money.
0: Money, yes.
14: Right.
0: Excellent.
14: That's what I... But I mean, they totally like de-evolved that song as well. And it was the same thing. It was so experimental and weird. And I mean, that first album of Devo was doing the same thing. And it really is. Mm-hmm. That's like a ground of the new wave sound as well. Like that weird twitchy experimentation, right, was happening there for sure.
0: Right.
14: In this interview clip, the band talks about the 1978 Nebworth Festival and bringing the 80s to a huge audience who was looking for a 60s kind of experience.
7: Just the combinations of all the elements of that event. You know, there were 110,000 hippies there trying to recreate 1968. Mm-hmm. It was kind of an English Woodstock. It was Genesis. Jefferson Starship, Brand X, Atlanta Rhythm Section, Tom Petty and the Heartbreakers, and us.
8: And you?
7: Yes, we had no manager, we were still self-managed, we had no one looking out for our interests, we had problems, you know, just technically with power transformers and everything for American to British standard. And we walked out in front of that crowd who was in that frame of mind, and it really was like they came from Earth. You know, we appeared to be aliens, and we really were that day. I mean, it was real Devo. It was real time Devo.
8: And they were the spots.
9: They were looking for the 1960s, and they got the 80s full blast.
7: We were delivering the 80s.
9: Yeah. Right about the middle of the day.
7: Okay, that was it in the beginning. Now those who come to see us are pretty much ready for what happens, and those who aren't are usually involved by the end of the set.
0: You could see how Devo would have absolutely confounded a lot of people at Nebworth in 1978, kind of like the aforementioned cover version of Satisfaction did.
14: And mission accomplished for them, I would think.
0: Yeah.
14: The weirder the better.
5: For sure.
14: By the way, you can hear more from Devo in episode 206 of the Famous Lost Words Archive.
5: I'm going to tune in.
14: Please do.
0: Oh, guys, I just want to add this story to Devo, okay? They started at Kent State University, and they were there when the Kent State shootings happened in 1970 and decided they no longer wanted to be part of the protest because that was just too dangerous.
14: Yeah.
0: So they expressed themselves through performance art, and some of the audiences were not ready for it. They were so hostile towards the band that one club owner paid Devo $75 just to get the heck off the stage.
14: No way. Oh, my God. That's one of those apocryphal tales, shall we say.
5: For sure.
0: Okay, Rob, you'll be back in just a sec to tell us about the history of the Spoons and one of the biggest moments in your career. This is Famous Lost Words, and we're celebrating New Wave.
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14: Welcome back to Famous Lost Words. I'm Christopher Ward with Tom Jokic.
0: From the summer of 1982, that's Nova Heart by the Spoons. And our guest host today is Rob Pruse of the Spoons. This is going to be so exciting to talk to you, Rob, about this whole era of Canadian music, Canadian new wave music, and your history with that band.
5: Let's do it.
14: The Spoons, fronted by Gordon Depp and Sandy Horn, made a splash on the Canadian new wave scene with their first album, Stick Figure Neighborhood, engineered by a young Daniel Lanois. The follow-up, Arias and Symphonies, featured the hit single Nova Heart, which was accompanied by a breakthrough video that helped to define the band's look. Opening slots for Culture Club and The Police followed, and a string of hit singles solidified the Spoons' place in Canadian music.
0: Now, Rob, obviously you were part of this entire scene, and yep. Gord is going to be talking about you in a few minutes, but I want to ask you about the day we just mentioned a few minutes ago, about August 13th, 1982. You know what we're talking about there,
5: yes,
0: don't you?
5: Yes, I sure do.
0: So go ahead and talk about that experience of playing, being the opening act of the Police Picnic 1982. It was at Exhibition Stadium in Toronto, yep. And there was everybody from the Spoons to Flock of Seagulls to Oingo Boingo to Joan Jett and the Blackhearts to English Beat, Talking Heads, and the Police.
5: Yep. Only not Oingo Boingo.
0: Not Oingo Boingo. Yep. Yeah,
5: they
0: I
5: were
0: saw
5: the
0: them.
5: First one, I think. There was one year before in Oakville.
0: Oh, you know what? You're right. That's yeah. where, and that's where I saw them. Right. Yeah. Okay, go. So, what do you remember then about that day?
5: It was a very exciting day. First of all, I mean, personally, it was exciting because I'd seen so many concerts at the CNE growing up. I'd seen, well, the first concert I ever saw was the Banana Splits when I was 4 years old. And my mom took me to see the Banana Splits. They made like a little personal appearance from this kid show. But I'd seen Queen there. I saw Supertramp just a few years before. I saw ELO with Meatloaf. So to like get the call that like, you guys, you're going to be on the bill to do this show, it was like extra exciting for us. And so we went on at like 4 o'clock and somebody had written about it. And I remembered that there were sound troubles when we started because we didn't basically get a sound check. So we got out there and our sound man was getting it going as we were starting to play. But it was just memorable, beautiful hanging out backstage with the Police guys hanging around and, you know, the dressing rooms. And it was all new to us. It was our first, like the biggest thing we'd ever done.
0: Right. And weren't you guys recording something? Weren't you going back and forth from a studio to?
5: At that time, we were recording Arias and Symphonies. Oh, so we were in the studio in Toronto. We were at Sounds Interchange.
0: Yeah.
5: And our producer, because we used to use, we had the drum machine sound incorporated, you know, in all of our songs. And we hadn't played these new songs live yet. So this was our first time where we had a reel-to-reel tape recorder on stage to do the drum machine. Because you couldn't program them in those days to do them fast enough to change songs.
14: That must have been nerve-wracking.
5: I ran the tape recorder and I was very confident. But there were times where I was like, please, don't rip the tape. But so I would press play on the tape recorder and the drum machine would start the song. And it was very exciting for me to have that power to like press go, you know?
0: That's amazing.
5: So, yeah, so our set was basically songs. Most of them hadn't been released yet. So this was really our first time playing a lot of these songs. But Nova Heart had been on the radio that summer. It had gone up, like in Hamilton, it had got up to number 4 already. So across the country, it was sort of, you know, a top 10 kind of a thing.
0: Yeah.
14: And we played the daylights out of the video.
5: Well, that was even before the video was made, actually.
14: Oh, really?
5: Yes. This show, it wasn't until after we played the Police Picnic that our record company was like, you know, videos are becoming a thing and and we should probably do this for the thing. Because we had just signed to A&M Records to release our records in the States. So in Canada, we were already on the radio.
0: Yeah,
5: and it was
0: sure.
5: kind of going forward. But I think it was the American company said videos, MTV had just started and, you know, this was before Much Music. And they were like, we should start making the videos. And I believe that our video, it was directed by Rob Courtley, and I think it was maybe like the second video. They say it's like the second music video in Canada. Yep.
0: Is Nova Heart the biggest selling 12-inch single in Canadian history?
5: Yes. I have no idea. I don't really know. But let's go for that. Start that rumor.
0: Yeah. I've heard that it was.
5: Have you?
0: Yes.
5: I don't even know what the numbers are on a thing like that.
0: Yeah.
5: But I do know, like when you mentioned that it was on Arias and Symphonies, Nova Heart was recorded as a standalone song.
0: Right.
5: Earlier in 82, it came out in the spring. And like we did that song and we did the B-side with John Punter. And that's when we decided to bring John back to produce the rest of the album. But then we stuck Nova Heart on the album because you want to sell the album with the song, with the hit on it.
0: Right. So.
5: And you know.
14: Yeah.
5: You know.
14: Not a bad idea.
5: Yeah, not a bad idea.
14: So back to the Police Picnic. One question. You're playing with all of these like monster bands.
5: Yeah.
14: And it's the middle of the afternoon.
5: Yeah.
14: How difficult and sort of thing is that to get past?
5: You just do it. I mean, it was daylight. You know? And we get shuffled out on stage as the first band. And it was pretty full. I mean, I think they said there was like 40,000 people there, but I don't, maybe there was half there. Like, if it's 4 o'clock in the afternoon and people are coming for the Police, not everybody's going to be there. But we had local fans that were there for
0: us. Absolutely. I was there and we were so happy to see you guys. Novaheart.
5: Yeah.
0: Novaheart was like a massive song in my world. And so to hear you guys play it, I remember it was just mind-blowing.
5: It was fun. And it was just crazy for us. Like it was an exciting day and a memorable day. And it's fun to me after all these years. Like I have friends on Facebook who were at the show, and talk about seeing us there for the first time or being excited to see us. And we're like friends together, and I've always enjoyed that sort of community where I'm the music maker and the music listeners and the fans, because I'm a fan as much as a music maker. So we're all in it together. So when people say, oh, I saw you at the Police picnic, I just think that's really cool.
0: Yeah, for sure. Okay, let's get to some of these audio clips of the Spoons.
14: Here, lead vocalist and principal songwriter Gordon Knepp talks about making danceable music.
1: We were surprised. People were dancing to things we never thought they would dance to, like Red Light, which is kind of a moody, slow thing, right? Mm-hmm. Or Only for Athletes, which has so many tempo changes in it. And people would try to dance to the whole thing.
2: Like, right.
1: So we're pretty lucky that way. I don't think we had to really alter things in that respect.
2: It was just people, your audience found the beat, whatever, however many different beats there would be there.
1: They try. Like sometimes we had songs that weren't in a danceable beat at all. Like they break off in odd places and we dare them to try to dance. And it still worked out. At least they were having fun.
0: Oh yeah, I think if the fans really love you, they're going to dance to whatever you play.
14: So moody and danceable. Well, that was one of the phrases that described the Spoons in those days.
5: I guess, yeah.
14: Take the high road on this one, Rob.
2: Novaheart is a really, when I first heard it, it struck me as being an interesting combination of dance and atmospherics.
1: Yeah, that's always...
2: I don't know if that's the proper tag to put on it or not.
1: I understand what you mean.
2: It's got a moody, dreamy quality to it. It floats along.
1: That really explains the band, because that's what we tried to do in the beginning, do moody things instead of straight-out rock and roll. Like we used to do very progressive kind of things. And when we realized the market, we started adding the danceable beat to it. And that's exactly, you just sort of described it right there. Mm-hmm. Danceable with moodiness in the background.
0: Oh, this next clip. I want Rob to hear this.
5: Oh, yeah.
14: Rob Preuss's place in the band grew, and Gord began writing for him.
1: When I write the material, I keep everybody in mind. It's not like I have my guitar part and say, okay, well, go ahead and do your part. Mm-hmm. Like, a lot of times I'll give the lead line, like the melody, to Rob, because I feel it should be a keyboard part. Mm-hmm. So often he comes out as the front guy, but it doesn't really bother me, because it makes the piece that much better. Mm-hmm. But he's coming out of his shell a little bit. Like at the beginning, he was very unsure, playing with us because of his age.
2: He was, what, 15 when he started with you?
1: He was shorter than everybody. Now he's as tall as Derek. He's grown in the last year.
2: That's going to be strange, yeah.
1: He's really grown. Like, he used to be shorter than me, now he's taller.
2: And growing musically, too, I guess.
1: Well, I guess you could say so.
0: Yeah. Oh, yeah, when I played that clip to Gordon in 2019, he thought he sounded a little bit bossy.
5: Second later regrets.
0: Yes, yeah.
5: Although, like, I mean, I must say, definitely he wrote the piano, like the melody for Novaheart, and he always tells the story that was the first thing he wrote on a keyboard.
0: Right.
5: He borrowed an old electric piano of mine, because that summer when we had seen Orchestral Maneuvers in the Dark playing, and we were inspired by Devo and all the more synthesizers, and I had this old keyboard sitting around my bedroom, and I said to Gord, you should take it and work on it, work on some stuff. And so he basically came up with Novaheart, the melody
0: da, da,
5: intro.
0: Da, yeah. Da, da, da.
5: Yep.
0: Okay.
5: And he always says, oh, it was something so simple that even I said to him, I probably wouldn't have even come up with that because it's too simple, but that's what makes it memorable.
0: Yes.
5: So there were definitely times that when he wrote a song and we would start working on it together, but he'd have ideas for things and he'd tell me, like, try this. And he'd tell Sandy, try that.
0: Yeah.
5: And then, we'd intersperse that with our own ideas. But yeah, he did sound a little bit bossy.
0: Yeah.
5: But I liked being bossed around because I was a kid and it was good for me to learn, you know, in the situations, because it was like for me, when I joined the band, it was my first time being in a band doing all original music.
0: Sure.
5: So.
0: And you were 15 by
5: then. Yeah.
0: 15? Oh, my God.
5: 16 when I did Novaheart. So I was getting I was getting up in years,
0: Oh, this is awesome.
14: In this next clip, the band explains why Burlington rocks.
2: Still just neighborhood kids, really. Are you both still living at home? Or
3: Everybody's still at home
2: in Burlington.
1: Right. I guess for people who look in from the outside, it seems like a sudden jump. And it's been a while for us, so we don't really notice it. It comes very gradually.
2: Well, how long is a while now?
3: It'll be 3 years, December 14th this year.
2: That's not very long.
4: No.
2: It really isn't when you think about it, to get two albums in and to get, you know, a worldwide record deal like you're getting.
1: Yeah. Right, that was 2 years with Rob, so we've done the album, two albums, the EP in 2 years and so on. That's really been our two productive years, the last two.
4: The video.
1: First year was just sort of going through the little clubs and so on.
4: Mm-hmm. We've had the right breaks at the right times, you know, with the Police Picnic. We just happened to be in the right place at the right time and all the right people.
1: Which goes to prove you don't have to be in Toronto.
2: Yeah, exactly.
4: You can make it happen.
2: You can do it out of Burlington.
0: Burlington, Ontario, Canada, the epicenter of Canadian New Wave. That's excellent. Any more thoughts and memories of the Spoons? I mean, where do we start?
5: They'll all be in my book. My book is coming out. No, I'm just kidding. It's not coming out yet. But for me, it's just the life that I lived, you know, and I feel really proud to come from Burlington. When people would call us a Toronto band, we always made sure to say, we're from Burlington. But, you know, somewhere else, farther away, you know, it's easier to say, yeah, we're a Toronto band, Toronto-based.
0: Right.
5: Awesome. I mean, I feel like being from Burlington gave us a bit of an outsider's perspective as well, because we would come into Toronto to do a gig and then we'd leave and shuffle back to our rehearsal studio and drop off our equipment. Yeah. And I never felt like we were really part of a scene in Toronto. Even just being, you know, 40 minutes away, it was still made us feel like,
0: right,
5: like an outsider coming in.
0: And so what years were you with the Spoons, and when did you leave to become part of Honeymoon Suite?
5: I was with the Spoons from the end of 1980 till the beginning of 1986. I mean, basically, my last show with the band was New Year's Eve 1985.
0: I see.
5: In Calgary. Then the next, like a week later. And my first show was the night that John Lennon was murdered, which is a weird coincidence for me in my life. So I joined the band at the end of November of that year, and my first gig was at The Edge in Toronto, December 8th, 1980.
0: Oh,
5: and we were in between sets, and they got a call from New York saying, we just heard that John Lennon has been shot. And then it came on the radio where we were in the backstage area, and it was weird. So I was associated with those two things. So I left the band in end of 85, early 86.
0: Right.
5: And then I joined Honeymoon Suite towards the end of 86.
0: Right.
5: I had some downtime. I was writing songs and sort of trying to figure out what I really wanted to do. And then I got the call to audition for Honeymoon Suite, and I decided that I would try my best to get the gig, and I did.
0: Right.
14: Question. Did you pick up anything from working with Daniel Lanois at the early stage of his career?
5: I think definitely. What's funny is that when he worked with us, he was just Danny Lanois, and he was the house engineer, you know. But seeing subsequently
14: at his
5: studio at Grand Avenue in Hamilton, and so seeing what he went on to do afterwards always made me reflect on his contribution to our album, because he was working with our producer, and our producer was like a first time producer as well. So it was a real collaboration between Dan and our producer Graham Pohl. But definitely, he was bringing interesting elements as far as sound processing and trying different effects on the keyboards and on the guitars and the vocals and that kind of stuff. And I think that's something that I'd recognized in the music he made later with Peter Gabriel and with U2. I could see, you know, how creative he really was in the studio.
14: Right. So. This is the New Wave edition of Famous Lost Words. Up ahead, When Rock Stars Attack, featuring Elvis Costello and a defenseless Led Zeppelin.
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0: This afternoon, a high of 26, feeling like 28 degrees with the Humidex. For tonight, clear skies expected, dropping down to a low of 11. Tomorrow, kicking off the work week, sunny skies with a high of 27 degrees. And Tuesday, cloudy with a 40% chance of rain, a high of 25 or 77 Fahrenheit.
1: Welcome back to Famous Lost Words. I'm Christopher Ward with Tom Jokic.
2: 1978, that's Pump It Up by Elvis Costello.
1: Yes, he's an iconic and highly respected songwriter whose work has spanned many decades and many styles, but Elvis Costello can get a little bit crusty. Consider this clip from my 1989 interview with Mr. McManus.
3: I never consider heavy metal music. Why should I? It never considers me. It's boring. It's boring music for boring people. My boring people.
4: I'm just amazed it's still around, that's all.
3: Don't blame me. I don't make heavy metal music. I hate Led Zeppelin and everything they've spawned. So, I mean, you know.
2: And there you have it. When rock stars attack, Elvis Costello versus Led Zeppelin, where he says, I hate Led Zeppelin and everything they spawned. That's actually pretty funny.
1: It is pretty funny.
2: Yeah, it's funny because you got to partially agree with Elvis considering he made those comments during the hair metal days, right? I want to put those in context.
1: Yeah. Mm-hmm.
2: Because he might think that the Motley Crues and bands like that perhaps were not the best representative of hard rock music, although he hated the originals anyway with Led Zeppelin. So what do I know?
1: Yeah. This is Famous Lost Words. I'm Christopher Ward with Tom Jokic as we celebrate New Wave.
2: And our guest host this week is Rob Proust from the band The Spoons and Honeymoon Suite. Rob, you having fun so far?
5: Having amazing time.
2: Okay, let's go back to 1979.
6: We're only making plans for Nigel.
2: From 79, making plans for Nigel. XTC, man, I remember that song on the radio.
1: Oh, and it sounded like nothing else that
2: Absolutely.
1: Was around.
5: This
2: yeah.
5: is new wave.
2: Yes,
5: this
2: for sure.
5: is pop. They called it pop, though, right? That
2: yeah.
5: was that song.
2: Oh, right.
5: Right?
2: Yeah. yeah.
5: But really, it was new wave.
1: So XTC, I think, are a classic example of a band whose influence, we've talked about this with other artists, casts a large shadow, but for whom the realities of making records and touring proved to be just too much for the band members, in particular Andy Partridge. So I want to just do a little tangent here briefly. If you're a fan or even curious about the creative process of a fascinating songwriter, check out the book Complicated Game, Inside the Songs of XTC on Jawbone Press.
5: Ooh, gotta check it out.
1: Mm-hmm. What was your take on XTC when you first heard it?
5: I loved them. I saw them play. They didn't tour very much, and I was lucky enough to see them play in like the spring of 1980. They played at Hamilton Place, and I saw them. And there was another local Burlington New Wave band called the Onos who opened for them. And one of the guys in that band was a friend of mine. Actually, Michael Dana, he's a film composer now, and he won an Academy Award in 2013 for the film Life of Pi. But he was the keyboard
1: wow.
5: player in the Onos who opened for XTC. And it was amazing. And yeah, XTC were fantastic.
1: In this first clip, Andy Partridge talks about the song Dear God and the controversy that followed its somewhat accidental release.
7: No, I thought it was a bit weedy. I wrote it and I thought, well, it's such a massive subject. You know, how the hell, no pun intended, how the hell do you, you know, actually write a song about religion and try and praise it all in 3.5 minutes? And I thought I failed. And I said to the powers that be, they all have a special office. There's a special, the powers that be, it's called.
8: The guys with the cigars.
7: That's right, yeah. There's two of them. They're twins. And I said to them, look, this is, I think maybe this song has failed. It's such a big subject. I don't know whether I've written it, what I wanted to write in the song. And it got left off and shunted away to a B-side or even a C-side somewhere. Yeah, people started playing it on the air out of a bit of mischief. And folks started phoning in saying either, yes, play this, I like it, I always thought that in any case. Or, I'm a loving Christian and I'm full of forgiveness, and if you don't take that off, I'm going to come around and chainsaw all your heads off. So, you know.
1: Very Christian act.
7: Yeah, that was generally the attitude.
2: Andy Partridge of XTC has a brilliant and biting sense of humor. In North America, the album Skylarking was recalled by the record company, and then Dear God was added to it, and it became their biggest album.
1: Here, Partridge talks briefly about working with producer Todd Rundgren.
9: direct from hell, Todd Rundgren and XTC working together.
7: Yeah, it was a bit difficult. He did some brilliant things for the

0: album. And the man's, I shan't use the word genius because it's losing its value these days, I think, because too many people bandy it. But he's a really smart bloke. He did some great things, turned a lot of songs on their heads, you know.
1: Yes, there it is. A very famous moment in XTC history. Andy Partridge of XTC versus producer Todd Rundgren, which Andy said was like, quote, and these are his words, not mine, two Hitlers in the same bunker.
2: Crazy stories.
3: Well, that does it for part one of our celebration of New Wave, and we're not even close to being done. Rob, will you stay?
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3: Excellent.
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1: Plus, we have Christopher's great interview with Kate Bush. And Rob, we still haven't talked about the greatest New Wave albums ever.
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1: Yes,
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1: for
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1: Sure.
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2: From the National Newsroom of the Canadian Press, I'm John Kennedy. Ontario Premier Doug Ford is in Thunder Bay, where he's provided an update on the wildfires in the province. Fires have already scorched more land than all of last year's fire season and sent up plumes of hazardous smoke that have choked the skies across the province and in several parts of the U.S.
3: The total number of active wildland fires in Ontario is now 191, which is 7 more than yesterday. 73 of those are not under control. 91 are being observed. 12 are being held, and 15 are under control.
2: Ford reiterated that more than 150 fire crews and more than 80 water bombers and helicopters are battling the blaze, with the province sparing no expense to keep people safe. He also fired back at criticism from U.S. lawmakers over wildfire smoke, saying Canada has always stepped up when American neighbors need help. Officials say hundreds of people remain displaced, while some First Nations residents have returned to defend their communities despite the evacuation orders. Firefighters northeast of Halifax remain on the ground and in the air, battling an out-of-control wildfire. The blaze now covers 14 square kilometers after updated mapping, and evacuation orders remain in place for about 100 homes, cottages, and cabins. Water bombers, helicopters, and crews from Nova Scotia and Newfoundland and Labrador continue working to slow the fire spread. Officials are urging the public to steer clear of the area, while Mooseland Road remains closed. Rain is in the forecast for Sunday, offering some relief as more than 950 fires continue to burn across Canada. Thousands of Canadian auto workers could secure 3% wage increases every year for the next 3 years if they agree to a new labor contract.
4: Unifor has released details of a proposed collective agreement between its bargaining leads and the Ford Motor Company. The union says the deal includes a renewed commitment by Ford to keep its facilities open where Unifor employees work. The bargaining team says Ford has also committed to investing more than $1 million into its plants in Windsor and Oakville, Ontario. Union officials say the results of a vote by its members on the agreement will be announced this weekend. Tom Mitchell, The Canadian Press.
2: The U.S. military says two more American service members have been killed in the war with Iran, bringing the death toll to 16. The latest deaths happened in Jordan during Iranian missile and drone attacks, with another U.S. service member still missing. The conflict is also claiming American lives in Kuwait, Saudi Arabia, Iraq, and the Arabian Sea since fighting began in February. Iran says recent U.S. strikes have killed at least 50 people and wounded more than 500. The fighting continues with no sign of the conflict easing. Meanwhile, Taylor Farms is expanding its voluntary recall of iceberg lettuce tied to a cyclospora outbreak that sickened people across the U.S. The recalled products were shipped to 27 states after health officials traced the outbreak to lettuce sourced from central Mexico. This is the Canadian Press. In sports, Toronto Tempo head coach Sandy Brondello has been suspended for one game without pay by the WNBA for an inappropriate comment she made about Atlanta star Angel Reese after the Dream beat the Tempo 111-92 yesterday. Brondello will miss Monday's game in Toronto against Las Vegas Aces. Toronto kicker Lirium Hyrulahu missed a 31-yard field goal as time expired and the Hamilton Tiger Cats escaped with a 24-23 CFL victory over the visiting Toronto Argonauts. Trey Ford passed for 218 yards and one touchdown and rushed for 109 yards more for the Ticats in the battle between the 2-3 East Division teams. George Springer's RBI single in the bottom of the fourth inning, combined with six innings of three-hit ball by starting pitcher Shane Bieber, lifted the Toronto Blue Jays to a 1-0 win over the visiting Chicago White Sox today. The Jays lost 12-4 yesterday to the White Sox. The AL teams play the rubber match tomorrow. From the Canadian Press, I'm John Kennedy.
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14: Here's the forecast from the AM 800 Weather Center. A yellow air quality warning remains in effect for the region. A mix of sun and cloud for the day. Local smoke this morning and early this afternoon. A high of 26, feeling like 28 degrees with the Humidex. For tonight, clear skies expected, dropping down to a low of 11. Tomorrow, kicking off the work week, sunny skies with a high of 27 degrees. And Tuesday, cloudy with a 40% chance of rain, a high of 25 or 77 Fahrenheit.
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0: Good evening and welcome to Coast AM. I'm your host tonight. My name's Rich Barra. And for as long as human beings have walked this planet, we've searched for answers that seem to live just beyond our reach. In ancient books, whispered traditions, vivid dreams, unexplained encounters, and stories passed down through generations, people, well, they've always believed that there might be a deeper layer to reality. If only we knew where to look. So tonight, this is sort of a curated show for that. Although it seems like it's on the opposite sides, we're going to talk about the Salem witch trials and we're going to talk about alien abduction. They're still tied together. We follow the different paths that may lead to the same questions. In our first couple hours, we're going to travel back to 1692 in the Salem witch trials with author, artist, and historian Enid Baxter Rice. Her own ancestors stood accused during one of the darkest chapters in American history. We're going to separate the myth from the history, explore the forgotten stories behind the trials, examine the ancient spells and incarnations that have echoed through culture for centuries and even led us to, like, Etsy witches now. Then later tonight, we're going to meet author and experiencer Douglas Taylor, whose extraordinary encounter aboard what he describes is an extraterrestrial craft changed the course of his life. It's kind of a crazy story. We're going to explore the dreams, the reincarnation, the creativity, the consciousness, and whether our lives may be part of a much larger spiritual journey than we can possibly imagine. So whether these stories, these experiences are history, psychology, spirituality, or something maybe even beyond our current understanding. Well, they've fascinated us for centuries. So whether you're listening tonight, wherever, if you're on the road, if you just ended your shift, I know a lot of people in bands listen to us after their band gigs are over. If you just can't sleep and this is your jam, well, I am here for you. Welcome across America, Canada, and around the world. Thank you for making me part of your weekend as we sail into the mystic together. Welcome to Coast AM. Now, I want to spend some time with our first guest here, Enid Baxter Rice. So let's do this. Let's take a quick break for the pause so we can spend a little more time with her on the backside of this. We'll be right back on Coast to Coast AM.
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0: Welcome Welcome back to Coast AM. I am your host, Rich Barra, for the night. Enid Baxter Rice is a witch, an author, and an artist who unearthed the hidden and forgotten stories buried in family history, old archives, and the land itself. Her work has been exhibited at the National Gallery of Art, the Getty, the Library of Congress. She's no joke here, and featured in the New York Times. Enid has had fellowships at the National Academy of Sciences, the Getty Foundation, and Yale, and makes her paints from the plants in her garden, which I think is fascinating too. Really excited. In fact, Enid, my daughter Audrey, who goes to school in New York, I told her we were going to talk about the Salem witch trials, and she is in the studio with me tonight being my little producer, so she's all into this. Very, very excited. Welcome to the show, Enid.
8: Thank you. Thank you for having me. Thank you, Audrey, for producing. I'm so excited to be on Coast to Coast.
0: And by producing, she got me a Red Bull. I think that's been her, major contribution.
8: Fantastic.
0: But it is the middle of the night. We do have to bring the energy. So,
8: yeah.
0: You are more than meets the eye when I look through your resume, when I look through all of the things on your website. You have both your art, but you're also read through just mountains and mountains of actual trials from back in 1692. So you've got all this accreditation to you, and your family is involved in this too. So I wonder where we start with you. First of all, you call yourself a witch, and I guess maybe let's start here. What is the difference between maybe witchcraft in 1692 and what we call it now? Can you give me a little example of that? Let's start there.
8: Gosh, you know, I feel really bad. Audrey, I'm sorry. I'm going to be disappointing in the first moment I start talking. I don't identify myself as a witch.
0: Ah, oh my gosh, it said so in your bio. I so apologize for that.
8: Oh no, that's totally fine. I think that a lot of people... So there is a big difference, right, from 1693 to now. And in 1692 and 1693, there was a whole world of medicine that was done with herbs. And so people, especially women who did this kind of like healing and seemed to be able to use herbs to do things that were very magical, were often thought of as being witches, especially when there was some kind of moral panic. And my ancestors were part of that group.
0: Let's go back there. What started this? Because it really went off the rails at some point where anybody who was growing anything in their garden, you know, seemed like they might be on trial for being a witch. How did this get so out of control? How did it start?
8: There are a lot of theories about that. And, you know, of course, people, you know, we're talking about a long time ago where the lines between medicine and cooking and witchcraft are kind of blurry, like science is magical. And in some ways, we're kind of returning to some of that practice now. I just heard about 4 commercials for herbal remedies. There are moments where that knowledge has to go underground, and this is one of those moments. There are theories that somebody ate bad grain and it made them hallucinate. There is a really strong argument that these were very repressive times, and teenage girls got a little taste of power and it went off the rails. There's also, you know, 2 wars that happened prior to the Revolutionary War in New England. And they're extremely violent and extremely brutal. And most of the young accusers during the Salem witch trials are what we call refugees from that war. They were up in Maine and witnessed terrible stuff and lost a lot of family. So, you know, everybody's struggling. They're also petrified of the forest. They believe the forest is the realm of the devil.
0: Who, so, like the people that live there? Not the people practicing witchcraft. But yeah, forests are always, you know, even, I guess maybe that's a carryover from Europe too, but everybody thinks this forest is, that the woods are scary.
8: I mean, they're scary. They're spooky. And, you know, you see things out of the corner of your eye. And this, again, and this is a pretty dangerous landscape. And it's also, you know, I was talking with your producer who's from West Virginia and I'm from Pennsylvania. The woods feel really haunted. And I'm sure that's, you know, something deep there. But at that time, once the accusations started flying, there were a couple of bigwigs in the New England world who wrote books about how to seek out witches, and they capitalized on this moment. So there's a lot of different forces fanning the flames. And three of my ancestors were convicted. One of them escaped before he could be questioned in a trial.
0: Is that George?
8: George Jr. escaped. Yeah, he just took off. And and his wife was incarcerated for many months. These people were chained in cold prisons on the floor, like starving, waiting to, you know, have their execution after they were convicted. His father was executed. His father was like around 87 years old, which
0: That's
8: back
0: George
8: then...
0: Senior.
8: George Sr., George Jacobs Sr. was 87 years old and was executed for witchcraft because he refused to confess because he did not want to implicate other people. And his granddaughter also was convicted, but right before she was to be executed, the governor of Massachusetts' wife was accused of witchcraft, and he decided it was time to end the that court.
0: How many... In that year, how many people died because of being accused of witchcraft?
8: Yeah, it's kind of a wild number. We're talking about more than 200 people incarcerated.
0: Oh my gosh.
8: Yeah, and 25 murdered. And of the 200, I mean, you're talking about women who have children, you know, people who are dependent on them. So the story of my like seventh great grandmother's arrest, you know, she's taken to the prison, her baby's ripped out of her arms, there are toddlers following her down the street crying. So, you know, the cost of this on this community, there's only 500 to 600 people in the community, and 200 of them end up incarcerated. So it's a pretty significant, wild time. I think I wrote about it, like, imagine if an in real life 2020 era Twitter mob wore bonnets and could execute people. Like, that's what we're talking about. Yeah.
0: Well, I don't know that we're that far away from something outrageous like that, where social media just turns the mob on you. I've seen it happen a few times.
8: Yeah. I actually have my students study this now because I want them to look at, you know, mob mentality, and, you know, when groups of people get really paranoid, but also the first people to be executed in the witch trials are all outsiders. There's a woman who's mentally ill. There's a Quaker. There's, a woman who's kind of like, she's like the town drunk. You know, so there's this like pattern of whoever's not very popular. And then it starts to look like people getting revenge on each other. So for example, George Jacobs Jr. is one of my ancestors. He was a known creep. The reason that he and his dad are thought to have been accused is they were hanging out, fixing their wagon and making jokes about the girls who were accusing everyone. And they called them the witch B-words. I don't know if I can say that. And so that joke was overheard and people didn't like it. But prior to that, George Jr. had herded a bunch of his neighbor's horses into the water and killed them. So he had something
0: he had
8: very
0: mental
8: strange.
0: Problems too.
8: Yeah, mental problems.
0: Do you think that the mental problems, like what you said with drinking and some of that real outrageous, almost sociopath stuff, do you think that's from the war, from trauma?
8: I'm trying to trace back those threads, and you know, I think sometimes the stuff is also inherited. Like I can see a thread through, you know, my family of a certain trait that comes up that's not very empathetic, and we see it like every few generations. That's why I started doing. It's part of why I started investigating this history.
0: We'll go into that a little deeper. What do you mean by that? Help me understand that a little bit.
8: Yeah. So. In about late 2019, my mother became really sick with a rare disease and passed away very quickly. The disease is related to mad cow disease. It's called Creutzfeldt-Jakob disorder. And it's so rare and so frightening that her remains were taken to a hospital, in Ohio, Case Western, and they had to specially do, a test to make sure she hadn't been infected from the food supply. And this only happens to 1 in 1 million people in America. And there are three ways you can get it. One is through the food supply. One is through, genetics, which would mean that I would have it and my children would also have it. And one is called sporadic, like it just shows up. And during the time I was waiting for the autopsy to come back, I didn't realize what I was doing, but the reason was probably because I was looking for a pattern of death rates, but I started going back through records. I started doing genealogy and I noticed several patterns. And this was what sort of brought me all the way back to the Salem witch trials. But I noticed that like every couple of generations, there's somebody who's, doesn't seem to follow the rules of society, seems to like, be up to a little bit of no good. And so I think that's really fascinating and curious. And I'm very interested in how those hidden secret histories in families. Also, we have people who are very vulnerable and then people who are not vulnerable at all and how they end up together and what that creates throughout the ages. So you have George Sr., who's very, refuses to confess. If he confessed, he'd save his own life, because he thought it was wrong. And he said in the witch trials, you might as well accuse me of being a buzzard as accuse me of being a wizard. I've done no wrong. Meanwhile, his son just took off, left everybody, ends up inheriting all the money because his son, applies for, reparations a couple decades later when the state of Massachusetts does reparations for witch trial, those who are
0: so
8: persecuted.
0: The known creep got paid.
8: He made out big.
0: Well, I'm also thinking too, and I don't mean any offense by this, but what kind of creep do you have to be in the 1600s for that to still be attached to any file with your name on it in the 2000s? I mean,
8: right.
0: He must have been really, really a troublemaker.
8: He was a real troublemaker. So part of that too is that these guys, they weren't, Puritans. They were, they were Scottish, coming from more refugee backgrounds. They were, they weren't really going to church. They probably were, drinking and they were using poor language and making jokes about, the very important process of persecuting witches. So, once I heard,
0: to be alive.
8: Yeah, once I heard they were making, once I was like, wait, I have ancestors. My dad was like, yeah, I think your mom's ancestors were like Puritans or something. I was like, what? That doesn't sound right. And then I read the story about them making jokes and getting in trouble. And I was like, oh, that sounds like the Baxters. Okay. That makes sense.
0: Does this mean that, are you telling me it wasn't until your mom passed away and I'm sorry for your loss? That you found that you were related to people that were killed in the Salem witch trials?
8: It wasn't until my mom passed away that I found that out. And, what I also found out, and this is kind of like the bright side, was that, they were, when they immigrated to the U.S. in the 1600s, they were from a family where the men were barbers and the women were midwives. Like they were healers. And as a child, my best memories, are learning herbal medicine in the garden with my mom. And so, we see periods throughout history when there are these panics and people who live outside the mainstream and have knowledge that might seem threatening or confusing, that they end up being targeted, because they frighten people or, someone's different and people come after them. So, there was this knowledge. My last book before the one about ancient spells was about plant magic. And I was really writing about, what I learned as a child. And it was really interesting. My mother knew, she always planted marigolds around the tomatoes. And I'd say, why do we have to put marigolds around the tomatoes always? She'd say, oh, cause they protect them. And so, later on I thought, oh, it must be like the smell is really heavy. They keep insects away. And then I read this book about nematodes, which are these organisms that are not good for the roots of tomatoes, and how marigolds protect the roots of tomatoes from microorganisms.
0: Oh, interesting.
8: And I was like, how did you know this? And she's like, oh, your grandma told me. Well, my mom didn't study botany or biology. I don't know that my grandma, you know, I think she finished high school, but you know, like these were not people who had deep microbiological knowledge.
0: That's science cool knowledge. Stuff.
8: Right. So, you know, there's something to this folk knowledge.
0: We should tell people too, by the way, and we'll repeat this again, but all of your books are linked up at Coast to Coast AM, so you don't
8: Thank
0: have to remember
8: you.
0: Too much. Yeah, we gotta make sure that we take care of you there too. So, then tell me about Margaret and Mary. What happened with Margaret and Mary?
8: Yeah, so Margaret is a really sad story. Margaret, you know, she was born, you know, her into this very like rigid Puritan. She was a Puritan. She was born into this really rigid culture. Her dad died when she was one. She shows up again in the records with her husband having died when she's 24 and she has a couple kids. He had a loom, which is an incredibly valuable thing at that time. You know, it's cold. Everybody needs cloth. Not everybody knows how to use it. Unfortunately, Rebecca's allowed to knit and sew, but it is illegal for her to use a loom or participate in any kind of industry in 17th century Massachusetts. So within 4 months, George Jr. is on the scene. He's marrying her. He's a little younger than she is. He doesn't have a profession. And now he has this loom and he has this way to kind of create, a whole livelihood. So that's like, it's like a big deal. And she has a couple more babies and one of them dies and falls in a well and drowns. And I think that shakes her so much that there's two theories. One is that she had, you know, like some kind of brain tumor, but the other is that she just begins to lose her mind and soon she's arrested for witchcraft.
0: Oh my gosh. Okay, we're going to continue the story when we come back on the backside of the break. We were talking to Enid Baxter Rice. Her book is about the Salem witch trials, the people, the transcripts, the trials themselves. We're going to get right back into it when we come back on Coast to Coast AM.

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6: Here's the forecast from the AM 800 Weather Center. A yellow air quality warning remains in effect for the region. A mix of sun and cloud for the day. Local smoke this morning and early this afternoon. A high of 26, feeling like 28 degrees with the Humidex. For tonight, clear skies expected, dropping down to a low of 11. Tomorrow, kicking off the work week, sunny skies with a high of 27 degrees. And Tuesday, cloudy with a 40% chance of rain, a high of 25 or 77 Fahrenheit.
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1: Our guest for the first part of the show here, Enid Baxter Rice. Her book, Ancient Spells and Incantations, Echoes of Magic Through the Ages and Across Cultures. And we kind of started off talking about the Salem Witch Trials, and I don't know why I said you're a witch when you're not a witch. Right there, I feel like you're just trying to make sure that you're not put on trial too. Maybe your family.
2: Yeah, I think I was thinking about that. I was like, well, maybe I just like, I mean, I wrote a book about ancient spells. I read tarot cards. I have, you know, maybe I have witch imposter syndrome. I don't know what's going on.
1: Well, let's clarify that then. So most people hear the word witch and they picture Salem historically. Yeah. What were the people accused of in 1692, besides maybe some holistic medicine, they were actually practicing? Were any of them practicing witchcraft, like as we know it, like the movies have it? Were any of them doing that? Or did they get it totally wrong?
2: You know, as long as human beings have been alive and kept any kind of records, I mean, we're talking like Fertile Crescent, ancient world, there have been people playing with magic or believing in magic or believing in ghosts. This is something that's universal around the world. And one of the big things that they believe is powerful, they know plants are powerful, they believe words are powerful. Like, and even we see that in psychology, you know, telling your own story is healing. We see that in, you know, people setting intentions and saying them and speaking them and repeating them. Cognitive behavioral therapy sounds a lot like reciting incantations over and over again to yourself.
1: The I am worthy, I am free, I am safe sounds
2: You know, and now we have this other new magical thing, which is a large language model, right? AI is this intelligence that learns how we speak and somehow, you know, seems to be struggling to be born. So there's all kinds of mystical implications to the way that those of us who feel a spiritual dimension in the world, how we relate to language, how we relate to objects. That's where jewelry comes from, right? Like wearing amulets and things for protection or luck. And, you know, also the folk remedies that are the unregulated medicine, that were, you know, seen as being kind of scary. Like if you are able to take plants and make really great food and also heal someone with it, and, you know, like that's very magical. So, you know, were people in the transcripts of the trials, in Salem accused of that kind of work? Most of the trial transcripts for Salem are actually unusual in that they don't contain magic spells. They contain accusations of people projecting their spirits across town into your bedroom and, you know, tempting you.
1: Well, I don't like that either.
2: Well, yeah, I mean, that's its own kind of magic. And so what happens then is, you know, people are being tempted and they're just, they really want you to sign this book. It's got a lot of contractual language in the whole, like with the devil's got like a notary going on or something. So it's kind of funny. It's a different, style of witch trial. Like when you look at trial transcripts from, you know, Europe in the 1400s, that's actually one of the places that I have found the most recipes of spells and one of the greatest repositories of Nahuatl spells, you know, magic spells from pre-Columbian Mexico is these letters this monk Alarcón wrote back to a pope in the 1500s complaining about how the indigenous people continued to do their magic. And in those complaint letters, he codified and saved for us exactly what those spells were. So,
1: interesting.
2: Yeah. So it's like, I was joking about it saying like snitches get witches, you know, like the people who, there's this book from the 1400s where to, scolds, decide that they're worried the prince is going to get, you know, interested in the magical arts and take someone, you know, as a counselor who's a wizard or a witch. And so they write this book. It has one of those great medieval titles that's like a whole paragraph long, you know, like for the witch to the prince to prevent him from the witches and the wizards and the, and, you know, they write out these really great indigenous European spells from, you know, that were
1: protection
2: indigenous to
1: incantations, right?
2: Protection incantations. There's one with like a loaf of bread. I actually marked one earlier today. I can like find it. You know, I like books a lot, so of course I put this one in my book. But there's a spell to protect a book. This is like from England in the first century. So you're talking about like pre-Christianization in some ways. So that, and it says, "Here I earnestly pray that no treacherous person take this book from me, neither by force, nor by theft, nor by false talk. Why? Because the best treasure is not so dear to me as my dear books."
1: Aww. Well, that's kind of sweet.
2: lovely, you know, but if you did that, if you said something like that in, around Salem in the 1690s,
1: You're in a river.
2: Yeah. Yeah, 100%. River, rocks in your pockets, goodbye.
1: Like rats in the bag with you. That sounds terrible. Yeah, well, before we went to commercial, we were talking about your relative whose husband died when she was 24 and how she got involved. Now, so I wanted to come right back.
2: And my bad ancestors swooped in, looks like to me. He was just like, "Hey, lady."
1: Let's
2: have a loom.
1: The bad junior, George Jr. Let's get into that. Let's take a quick break and then we'll finish up this hour and then we'll open it up to phones to people. But let's take a quick break and we'll come right back and begin talking about, again, the Salem Witch Trials on Coast to Coast AM.
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1: Welcome back to Coast AM. I'm your host, Rich Barra. Our guest this evening for the first part of the show, Enid Baxter Rice, all of her books. She has many, many books out, many wonderful books, and they are all linked up at Coast to Coast AM. And before we went to break at the bottom of the hour, we were talking about your relative. Is it Margaret or Mary that had the unfortunate, story that you're starting to tell?
2: Oh, yeah. Well, there's, Margaret's story is very inspirational. Her mom, that's the sad story, her mom ends up losing her mind in in, you know, while she's incarcerated. And Mary isn't incarcerated right away. I mean, not Mary, sorry. I'm talking about Margaret. Margaret isn't incarcerated right away. And she's featured in this really famous painting from the 1800s that's called The Trial of George Jacobs. And there's a picture. It's an image of her pointing at her grandfather, who she lived with. She had moved out of the house with her dad. Which I think is really interesting. And it's not because her grandpa needed help. He had a younger wife living with him. And so they must have been pretty close. So someone accused George Sr. of witchcraft. He walked with these big canes, and they accused him of using the canes to hurt them on the spiritual plane, that he appeared, as a spirit in the room and then hit with his canes. And the girls, who were the accusers? They were this like group of mean girls who were very, very powerful by this point. You know, if they pointed at you, you were going down. And they wanted, Margaret to implicate her grandfather. They thought if she implicates, because now there's starting to be kind of doubt about like what's really going on with these witch trials, because they're starting to accuse people who are landowners and people who are people of power in the community. Mm, not
1: so you can see there's
2: fringes.
1: A revenge move going on there.
2: Yeah, now we're getting in there. You know, Arthur Miller wrote in The Crucible an idea that the ringleader was actually had a crush on a man whose wife she accused. It also seems to be a power struggle between two big landholding families at the same time. But caught in the crossfire, Margaret Jacobs is approached by the girls, and they basically say to her, like, you have to accuse your grandfather at his trial, or we're coming for you. And she at first goes along with it. She's afraid. She writes this long letter to her grandfather, which I translated, and it's in my little Book of Trees project. It's a very heartfelt and lovely letter. And in the beginning of it, she's writing it in prison. She says, I was so afraid. I was so afraid for my life. She's 17 years old. She's got all these little kids that she's watching at home because her parents are gone. And she says, and I also was so confused. So what would happen is there'd be this group of 11 or 12 girls, and they would all scream and fall to the ground and say that you were torturing them. Or if you raised your hand, they would all raise their hand. And it must have been really bewildering and confusing and overwhelming. It's happening at court or at church. And so she decided to go along with it. And that sort of sealed her grandfather's fate, but also probably contributed to the trials part being going on longer. Mm. And so before her grandfather is going to be executed, she writes him this letter of apology, and she says to him, you know, my father's gone. My mother is crazy now. She spells crazy like K-R-A-Z-E-Y, you know, in the documents. And I can't contain this lie in my body. And she says she would basically rather die and tell the truth and recant than live. And so she recants, and she asks her grandfather for forgiveness, and he brings her into his cell, and he forgives her, and then he's executed the next day. And she's facing execution. And the only thing that saves her is that the governor's wife is accused. Now here's the thing. The people who are in prison for witchcraft in Salem, they were let out once they paid off their jail fees. So they had to pay back a day cost for being fed and shackled in the cold jail. And so, both Margaret and her mother end up staying longer in the jail after the trials are over because they can't pay back their fees. And George Jr. Doesn't send them any money.
1: Even though he's making money off the loom?
2: Even though he's like run away, he's on the lam, like he's down in northern, you know, probably northern Appalachian mountains, you know, making new friends. He's about to start a new family. But he pops back up for the reparations payments. No, other kind people in the community decide they're going to help my ancestors, and they all pitch in and pay the jail fees so the women can be released from prison. They all end up, like most of them, most of the people involved in this whole story end up perishing in something called the Great Snow of 1710. And that was really weird. I was looking through the records. I love looking at old records and old books and old documents. I'm like such a weirdo. But they all had this death date of the winter of 1710. And it's because there was this massive blizzard that just buried New England. And a lot of people perished in it. And it's just this lost history.
1: You think about out of tragedy, sometimes something else is born, and your ability to comb through all these records and put the story behind it, but more importantly, the humanity behind it is really interesting. And I wonder what in the past pulls you towards the history that people have forgotten.
2: I am really drawn to that. And I think it's partially because in my mom's family, there was a lot of secrets, and my

0: to build our communities. It's just very powerful. And it's sort of like the operating system we run on as human beings. And our shared stories, the stories we share, I think we sense the ones that are not yet uncovered. And it's very good to shine sunlight on them. And also, you know, these people, their stories deserve to be told. There's a magical thing about the voice of Margaret, even though she recants and says, I'm not a witch. She is so inspiring. So
1: it's kind of, in what way does she inspire you?
0: I think because she was so brave, and also so honest, you know, in her letter that she wrote from the prison to her grandfather. And I have a copy of it on my website if you want to check it out. And I translated it from the older English. She writes about how she screwed up and she made mistakes and she got swept away. And she says, I don't even know why.
1: Well, who of us hasn't done that?
0: Right. Like, you know, especially when you're 17. I don't even know why I thought what I thought and did what I did, but I did it. And, you know, I need to make it right. And I don't know, that's a good role model.
1: So tell me this, Enid, when we're talking about this book, that you've talked about spells, you've talked about the history. It's one thing when you're researching history and you hear all these stories that you relate to. Mm-hmm. It's got to be another one when these are your relatives that you're researching. What's that do for you emotionally when you find out about that? How does that turn your insides around a little?
0: I think two things. I think one thing is we're all part of, every single person listening to this podcast has ancestors who were awesome, or not podcast, this is a radio show. This is like the real deal. Every single person listening to this has ancestors who were awesome and amazing and survived such difficult things. I mean, the odds of our ancestors making it through the ancient world, the Black Plague, the wars, everything.
1: The fact that we're here is a tribute to them.
0: It really is, you know, and it's also, you know, we are not responsible for the actions of our ancestors. We are our own people, but it can be really nice to feel like you're part of a story that's bigger than yourself, that, you know, you can take strength from knowing that the people who came before you made it through some tough stuff and you are going to make it through too.
1: Was there a spell or incantation you put in your book that particularly hit you hard?
0: I only put in stuff that I thought really hit. There was a couple of, the spells are so poignant because there are people from thousands of years ago to hundreds of years ago speaking aloud the same vulnerabilities and longings that we all have today. And these are people all over the world. Everybody wants health. Everybody wants love. Everybody gets jealous. Everybody sometimes gets really mad wants to protect, right? But there's these spells. This one I think is just so, I find it really funny. It's from ancient Rome. And so, it was written on a bronze, rolled tablet. Do you want me to, should I share it with
1: you?
0: Sure.
1: Yeah, we have just about 90 seconds here.
0: Okay. So it's so great. It's so petty. Basically a woman says, you know, I prohibit marriage for Dionysophon by this written spell. I prohibit all women, be they widows or maidens, but prohibit Fatima in particular.
1: Whoa.
0: She says that Fatima, and then she says, I plead with you, have pity on me, dear Damons, for I have no one. My family belittles me. I feel abandoned by all my friends. Protect this spell for my sake, and wretched, horrible Fatima must perish in misery. Will I become happy and blessed?
1: That's like a modern day cryptic Facebook post.
0: 100% like Real Housewives.
1: We haven't changed it all, have we?
0: Yeah, no.
1: We haven't changed it all. When we come back, I want to open up the phones so that you can ask some questions through Enid Baxter Rice and her a book on the Salem Witch Trials and also her book on spells, all linked up at Coast to Coast AM. We will be right back with your calls, your thoughts, your questions on Coast to Coast AM.

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1: We'll play a few of mine, a ton of my favorites, and some must-hear behind-the-scenes stories from the world of rock and roll.
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11: From the National Newsroom of the Canadian Press, I'm Lisa Laporte. U.S. Central Command announced Saturday night the military had launched another round of strikes against Iran. A statement says the strikes were meant to, quote, swiftly punish Tehran for the deaths of two U.S. service members who military officials say were killed in Iran's airstrikes on Jordan on Friday. Here's ABC's Allison Kosick.
12: 16 Americans have been killed so far in this war and more than 400 wounded, according to the Department of Defense. These latest combat deaths are the first reported since the fighting restarted. President Trump reportedly telling News Nation the deaths were very sad, but insisting Iran could not be allowed to have a nuclear weapon.
11: U.S. Central Command issued a statement later on X saying it had completed its eighth consecutive night of strikes against Iran. Wildfire evacuees in Ontario are being warned not to head home too soon as crews continue to battle nearly 200 active blazes across the north. Officials say returning to evacuated areas could hamper firefighting efforts, noting water bombers can't operate where people are being spotted on the ground. Premier Doug Ford was in Thunder Bay Saturday, where he responded to backlash over the level of funding and resources the province has allocated for wildfire response.
13: It's absolutely disgusting, in my opinion, that they want to politicize and play games when people's lives are on the line. So I just want to be clear again, there is no limit to making sure that we support and save people.
11: Meantime, several strikes of lightning have dramatically changed BC's wildfire picture, pushing the number of active fires in that province over 100 in just a few days. Taco Bell says the lettuce involved in an outbreak of a diarrhea-causing parasite in the U.S. has not been served at its Canadian locations.
14: Lettuce served at 5 Taco Bell restaurants in American states has been identified as a source of the Cyclospora outbreak. But the company's announced on social media its Canadian lettuce is safe. Cyclospora causes a gastrointestinal illness that can cause watery diarrhea for 6 to 7 weeks. The Public Health Agency of Canada says it is not investigating any Cyclospora outbreaks here. Jason White, The Canadian Press.
11: Uniform members at Ford Motor Company are voting on a tentative labor agreement covering thousands of Canadian workers. The proposed deal includes a 3% annual wage increase over the next 3 years if Members approved the contract. And internet personalities and brothers Andrew and Tristan Tate have been arrested in Miami after British prosecutors sought their extradition on rape and sex trafficking allegations. This is the Canadian Press. In sports, in CFL action Saturday, the Hamilton Tiger Cats beat the Toronto Argonauts 24-23, while Montreal defeated Calgary 38-32. The Toronto Blue Jays beat the Chicago White Sox 1-0 in Major League Baseball action. Meantime, a statue honoring the 1992-93 World Series champion Jays has been unveiled outside of Rogers Centre. It shows right fielder Joe Carter mid-jump as he rounds the bases following his walk-off home run to win the 1993 World Series. Carter says it's like getting flowers while you're still alive.
15: It cannot be put into words. It's something that I don't take lightly. It's a tremendous honor, something I'm very humbled by, to see that come to fruition. I mean, dude, it's huge out there.
11: The statue was created in part to celebrate the franchise's 50th anniversary. From the Canadian Press, I'm Lisa Laporte.
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20: Here's the forecast from the AM 800 Weather Center. A yellow air quality warning remains in effect for the region. A mix of sun and cloud for the day. Local smoke this morning and early this afternoon. A high of 26, feeling like 28 degrees with the Humidex. For tonight, clear skies expected, dropping down to a low of 11. Tomorrow, kicking off the work week, sunny skies with a high of 27 degrees. And Tuesday, cloudy with a 40% chance of rain, a high of 25 or 77 Fahrenheit.
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1: Enid Baxter Rice is our guest tonight, and we're talking about witchcraft. We're talking about spells. We're talking about incantations. Her book's all linked up at Coast to Coast AM. And Enid, I was thinking about what I've learned tonight so far from some of the spells you've been reading. They deal with the same stuff we deal with today, like jealousy, check, love, check, revenge, check, reputation. The language has changed, but have we changed at all?
2: I don't think we're that different. And that was what I found so comforting about this. When I started working on this book, I was reading spells from the ancient world that sounded like poetic, poignant calls through time. And, you know, with all the strife that has been going on in the world, you know, finding out that the ancient Coptic people and ancient Jewish people and later the Muslim people who were all not allowed to do magic used to all go to the same shop to get these things called incantation bowls. And this is like, you know, in very, very early, like Mesopotamia, where a scribe would write in cursive, which is, you know, we have curses, cursive, and
1: I didn't even put that together until just now.
2: And they were really good at spelling, right? So, they're writing this special fit, text inside these bowls, and the scribe would kind of code switch, you know, if the client was a Jewish client, they might end it with like, in the name of Abraham, I forbid you. Or, you know, if it's a Christian client, in the name of our Lord. And so, you know, everybody's not supposed to be doing this, but everyone's going and doing it. And the bowls are thought to have been placed in the ground to kind of contain a pesky spirit or something like that. And I found that very hopeful. I was like, okay, you know, like, we all got along. We can do it again.
1: Even though when we were all doing that.
2: Let's taboo, go east. You
1: know? Sure, why not? Let's go east of the Rockies. Kathy in Missouri. Hey, Kathy, welcome to Coast to Coast AM. You were on with Enid.
3: Hi. My name is Kathy.
2: Hi, Kathy.
3: I don't remember right this minute what my grandfather, how many great grandfathers it was. But his name was Samuel Abbey, and he had something to do with Sarah Good and Mary Eastie.
2: Oh, yeah.
1: And who are those names, people? Are they?
3: They were in Salem.
1: Oh,
3: Mary Eastie was killed as a witch, and Sarah Good admitted to being a witch and was absolved and got to live.
1: What?
2: Mm-hmm.
3: Her name was Sarah Good. She's pretty famous in the Salem witch trials and stuff.
2: Yeah, so Sarah Good is one of the people who, you know, one thing that you could do if you wanted to get out of getting executed in Salem specifically, that's not always what happened. She, you know, you could sort of point to someone else.
1: How does that work? You admit to witchcraft but she's worse than I am.
2: Yeah. And then, right, but Sarah Good was executed. She was, when I was talking earlier about, you know, a woman who was mentally ill who was executed, that was Sarah Good. So she was someone who really, you know, it sounds like someone we'd see on the streets today who is having like a schizophrenic episode. She would sort of mutter to herself and, you know, behave strangely and, yeah.
1: Well, that's sad.
2: Yeah. Yeah. So I'm sorry your ancestor went through that. And she is very, famous, and she was brave. She stood up to the accusers and said, you know, I am, you're a liar. You're lying. So, yeah.
1: Let's go to Ruth in Maryland on the wild card line. Hey, Ruthie, welcome to Coast AM. You're on with Enid.
3: Hi, Rich and Ingram. Thank you so much for taking my call. And Ingram, we had Witch Trials here in
1: Enid,
3: Maryland,
1: Enid.
3: Too.
2: Oh, it's okay. Close enough. Let's go.
3: Okay, we had Witch Trials here in Maryland, too. And right here where I live, we had a famous local witch story, the Mile Dyer story.
1: Oh, yeah.
3: Rich knows about it. I told him about
1: that.
3: Yeah, it was last year, Rich, on June 13th. It was over a little over a year ago on a children's story on the open lines. And anyway, her name was Mile Dyer. It's a pretty famous story. They even did a TV show on her, and they've got books out on her. And she wasn't fortunate enough to have a trial. They just decided to take matters into their own hand. They accused her of being a witch because she lived back here in the woods where I am now. And she was into the herb lore. I think she learned it from the Native Americans or maybe the indentured servants. And anyway, they accused her of being a witch. And some men got drunk in the middle of the night, and they came down and they had torches and they burned her little cabin her hut. And she had nowhere to go. She escaped, but she ran to this rock, which I believe was probably a mass stone back then because the Catholics weren't allowed to worship at that time. And she froze to death on the rock. And the rock is famous. They have it in the town of Leonardtown. They moved it up there in the 1970s. But and just the other day, I was back in the woods, and I found a cornerstone foundation. It's about 3 foot high that actually could be part of her cabin. I was, as you were talking earlier, I was thinking, you know what, I might go back there and actually paint her name on the stuff to make a little memorial. I've already put a memorial back there for
1: her. Does it feel different to you, Ruth, when you walk back there? Can you get a sense of what happened there just by walking and feeling it?
3: Yeah, you can sometimes pick up on it, especially more so, I think, us women. And I haven't took my dowsing rod back there yet. I'm going to try to douse. But anyway, have you
1: What's
3: heard
1: that do? What's a dowsing rod do?
3: Well, you can kind of tell me, maybe give me some more information if that is part of her cabin. I even have some pieces of wood that are very, very old that I found that could be probably pieces of her cabin.
2: Wow. And she was someone, I don't know if you remember the Blair Witch Project movie that came out years ago. It was so scary.
1: They have a sequel coming out here this year.
2: Oh, yeah. And regionally, wasn't her story part of that was like a neat, I think they referenced that as a scary story, or, you know, some of the locals, the Mall Dyer story. But yeah, I think it's the cruelty of, you know, driving a woman from her home in the freezing cold. These are stories that I think are important. And I love that you walked back there and found ruins and you're going to make a memorial to her. I think that's amazing. You are awesome. Way to be a detective and a great storyteller.
1: Ruth also owns some scary dolls. Some scary dolls that we think are maybe have some ghosts in them. Let's take a quick break and come back with some more calls. Let's talk Salem Witch Trials and let's talk spells when we come back on Coast to Coast AM.
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1: 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I'm your host, Rich Barra. Enid Baxter Rice is on with us. We're talking about witchcraft. And let's go to the wild card line. And let's talk to John in Wisconsin. John, welcome to Coast AM.
10: Thank you, Rich. And am I pronouncing Ina's name correctly?
1: Like E-N-I-D, Enid.
10: Beautiful. I have a brief story to share. And I've shared this previously, but I believe it's worth repeating because it aligns with Ina's wisdom and what she's been sharing tonight. One of my former customers is a Wiccan witch. She's one of the kindest, most helpful people I ever met. She taught me a lot about witches, good and bad, spells, good and bad, and how to encounter those and how to overcome those or how to benefit from them. But the most important thing I learned from her was to respect witches and respect spells. And then it's up to you as a person to take that upon you and direct it in either a positive or negative way. And I want to end my comments by saying, I really appreciate you as a guest. You speak well, you're kind, you're helpful. I respect you, and I encourage you to keep up the good work. Rich, thank you for taking my call.
1: My pleasure. Thanks, John. Wow,
2: thank you so much, John. That was so kind. That's really, really generous and honestly really nice to get some feedback in real time. Well, I think John is making an amazing point. I think that having grown up in between two faith traditions as a child, you know, kind of feeling a little bit of an outsider, but also being descended from people who were persecuted for their beliefs, I think it's very American to be able to live side by side with people with different faith traditions or practices and respect and value them and know that, you know, no matter what we believe, it's, you know, our actions are what defines us, good or bad, right?
1: Sure. I mean, I say this a lot as a Christian person. I hope that I don't need to preach it. You just maybe get curious about, well, that person seems to be living a good life. What are they doing? What do they have?
2: Yeah.
1: And then you can get curious about it and maybe learn something for yourself and adopt something for yourself that may make your life better, richer, was what you hope.
2: Absolutely.
1: Whatever your walk, and walk it in truth. And I think you're going to catch some other good people like that.
2: 100%. And as a Jewish person, part of our tradition is that, there's a reason there's so many different faiths is because there's so many different kinds of people. And so that, you know, it's a really, it's a way of accepting and respecting, other people's beliefs. So sometimes, you know, I don't know everyone's, system they're running on. And I'm always curious. So just trying to approach things with curiosity rather
1: than
2: judgment.
1: That's a great word. It's a great word, and it's a great way to do it. It's like, yeah, just get curious about it. Just ask the questions because you don't know everything, and you probably heard it wrong anyway. In fact, 100%. Let's get to that real quick. Let's talk about witches in the movies. How often do we get that wrong?
2: Yeah, I mean, that's kind of the paradox of Salem, right? Salem now it is a town that people visit to find spooky witch things. And it is a town where something very spooky happened with, you know, and terrifying, right? Like the evil manifested in ways of violence that were not very American, in my opinion. And so what, you know, what we see in the movies often, you know, people who are film scholars, I've been teaching in a film department for 20 years, you know, talk about the myth of feminine evil. And there's this also this idea of women as being like secretly powerful because they can draw on unseen powers to affect people. So it's this idea that, you know, there's this deviousness that we all need to watch out for. And, you know, I think it's also kind of funny now that I'm a middle-aged lady and, you know, we're invisible.
1: Don't say that. That's not true-ish.
2: we all greet each other. You know, it's funny, like you say hi to each other because you're just like, oh, hey. And it's, you know,
1: like it's like we made it. Like, we're here.
2: Yeah. We're like, oh, I see you. You know, like we make great private detectives, but, you know, we know some stuff and, you know, cause we're older. And so there is also, I think, like that recognition of elders and, you know, women who've been around the block and there's that kind of power. So in the movies, I mean, which it's also fun. Like when I was a kid, I remember walking to the Washington Crossing, Pennsylvania video store to rent the movie Witchboard. And then I couldn't sleep for like, you know, 2 months. But,
1: yeah, I bet not.
2: It's spooky and scary and fun too. Cause you have that thrill of the unknown. And
1: I think that's what it is there's a curiosity of this thing that we can't put our finger on that seems like it might be real. It seems there might be some unknown powers just beyond the veil that some people might just have the keys to or the secret to or the peek behind that thin veil. I think that more than, you know, women are evil, I think is probably more of a thing. Cause it's like, you just said it yourself from the beginning of time, people have been messing with talking about magic, that there's something about some kind of magical thing that gets to us. So let me ask you this before we go to our break and take some more calls here. Is there a spell that you put in your book that you find particularly effective?
2: Well, I try to be very careful with words. I even say in the book that there's, you know, if I had wanted to do a whole book about curses, that would have been really easy because that's what's really mainly recorded in trial transcripts. But don't read them out loud. You know, like that's not people at their best.
1: Okay, fair.
2: Yeah, I've found that...
1: Are good spells more powerful than bad spells? Are curses more powerful?
2: I think love is the most powerful. So if
1: what a great answer.
2: Yeah.
1: Let's hope so. Yeah. Or else we're all in trouble.
2: I like this thing that's called the witch's ladder. It's where you tie knots and you sort of speak intentions aloud, which again is also cognitive behavioral therapy. It also is really similar to prayer beads.
1: It sounds like a rosary.
2: It does. Yeah. Or, there are lots of cultures that do that, but, I like to work with my hands and I like that concentration. And then I have this thing that reminds me of the thing that I'm working on. You know, I wrote
1: sort of
2: knots.
1: It sort of keeps you conscious even though you're meditating at the same time.
2: I think it's the idea that if we set an intention and then we apply our attention to it, that is an effective way to make something happen in our lives. And, you know, you can see that when you're arguing with someone at work, right? And they're bothering you and you're falling asleep at night and you're thinking about it and it's driving you crazy. The more attention you give it, the more it grows, right? So what these spells, I think in a lot of ways do is they, help you to refocus your attention on a different intention.
1: You were talking about before we went to the last break about the Roman spell. Fatima was not to fall in love.
2: And
1: like, just nobody, Fatima can't have anybody because I'm lonely and she can't have everybody. Now, I feel like that's a self-fulfilling prophecy of doom right there. So I don't know how it works, but if you're spending your time worrying about somebody else falling in love and saying, I am alone. Well, isn't that what's going to happen? You're going to stay alone and, you know, Fatima's going to do whatever Fatima's going to do.
2: Bad use of your life energy. You know, it's like, you know, I feel lonely, so I'm going to be mean to someone else. But isn't that a thing that happens?
1: We haven't learned from that, have we?
2: Well, let's hope we're learning. I do think, you know, you as a Christian, you know, that's one of the things that was so revolutionary about the moment that Christianity came into the world, and suddenly anyone could be holy and anyone could be blessed. And, you know, it didn't matter if you were a slave or like Saint Patrick or you were a noble person. What mattered is what you did. So
1: that's not a bad place to be.
2: Yeah, that's cool progress.
1: We should tell everybody too, because I don't know if we've mentioned this in the last minute or so, or a couple of minutes, but your books are linked up at Coast to Coast AM, and we got another half hour with you. We want to take some calls.
2: Hooray.
1: We have a lot of people that want to talk. Are you ready to talk some witchcraft with people?
2: Happy to. I'll talk about anything with anybody.
1: Very good. I love that. All right. More with Enid Baxter Rice when we come back on Coast to Coast AM.

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9: Here's the forecast from the AM 800 Weather Center. A yellow air quality warning remains in effect for the region. A mix of sun and cloud for the day. Local smoke this morning and early this afternoon. A high of 26, feeling like 28 degrees with the Humidex. For tonight, clear skies expected, dropping down to a low of 11. Tomorrow, kicking off the work week, sunny skies with a high of 27 degrees. And Tuesday, cloudy with a 40% chance of rain, a high of 25 or 77 Fahrenheit.
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1: Our guest tonight, Enid Baxter, writes the book Ancient Spells in Incantations, Echoes of Magic Through the Ages and Across Cultures. And it is linked up at Coast to Coast AM if you want to check that out. In the meantime, we are taking a bunch of calls, and she's doing great explaining all things Salem Witch Trial, all things that are spells and incantations. Kind of cool. Let's go to the wildcard line. Let's talk to Blake in Tyler, Texas. Hope you're staying dry, Blake. Welcome to Coast AM.
2: Thank you, Richard. And I wanted to ask Eden if she could tell me how much the clergy or the preachers at the time had the persecution in order, or is there overzealous parishioners that spewed this on? Because everything seems to be pointing back at the churches, and I know there's a lot of famous preachers back in the time, but it might have been before Salem after Salem was established. I'm having trouble with the questioning here, so I'm just going to go ahead and take my answer off the air. If you studied any of the, in how much was it church, and how much was it just an overactive social media?
3: Yeah. Oh, I love this question. I think, okay, so thank you so much. This is a great question. And, you know, we're really talking about politics, right? So there's this way in which the Puritan church is very much like local. Whoever the preacher is really hit this powerful figure in town. And they had a new preacher in town, and they didn't really like a lot of people didn't like him. He seems like he was asking for more money and wanted fancier candlesticks, and so people weren't super happy with him. But at the same time, there's this famous preacher, and you're absolutely right, that there's, you know, Cotton Mather, at that time was the son of the dean of Harvard University. Harvard University is that old. It was already established, and it was already as fancy in the consciousness of America as it is now. His father was Increase. His name was Increase Mather.
1: His first name was Increase?
3: Yes.
1: Interesting.
3: Increase.
1: Okay.
3: Yeah. And so Cotton wrote this book called, and I'll try not to nerd out too hard, so I'll reduce this story, but The Wonders of the Invisible World. And he was writing about witch trials. And in this book, he really advises a lot of the policies that the local Salem Tribunal uses. Now, there were good preachers in the orbit of this who were asking questions and in some ways like begging for people to stop doing this, which is dangerous. So these were really good men. But then these other guys were really enjoying, they were a little bit drunk with power. So you have adolescent girls and preachers who are more involved in the administration and power side of the church than the, you know, I was going to say boots on the ground, not really boots on the ground, the like, Bibles in hands, aspect of outreach. So The Wonders of the Invisible World becomes this big, you know, inspiration for these guys who are, end up persecuting all these people. Later, there's a man named Robert Califf, and he writes, what I call the first, troll. He writes a book called More Wonders of the Invisible World. So the literal, he uses the same publisher as Cotton Mather, and he uses the, asks them to do the same design, and he basically uses the same title. And More Wonders of the Invisible World is about the cruelty that took place during the Salem witch trials and literally tells the story. That's where I learned about the arrest of my ancestor, whose babies were crying walking down the street after her. That story was so powerful in Robert Califf's book, and he wrote about like four different accounts of it, that within a year of its publication, Cotton Mather had publicly burned a copy of More Wonders of the Invisible World at Harvard Square, and yet Increase Mather lost his deanship and all credibility.
1: Wow.
3: So, yeah, isn't that amazing? Really,
1: yeah, I had no idea. I'd never heard that before.
3: Yeah, website, I have pictures and links to all those books. If you want to see, you can look through them yourself. It's and portraits of, I have a Cotton Mather and an Increase Mather portrait. And it says, "When being sanctimonious runs in the family."
1: you're clever. You got a little edge to you. Tell me about, what were some of the I don't know, trials, I guess. How would they decide physically if you were a witch or not? What would that look like?
3: Yeah, so I have some trial transcripts here.
1: Was the practice the same throughout the witch trials, or did it start somewhere and go somewhere different?
3: It really, during the Salem witch trials, we have a pattern of a group of girls. Here's an excerpt of a trial transcript of my ancestor. So in May 11th, 1692, this is George Jacobs. He says, "If you accuse me of being a wizard, you may as well accuse me of being a buzzard. I have done no harm." And the bewitched fall into most grievous fits and shriekings when Jacob comes in. And the judge says to them, "Is this the man that hurts you?" And Abigail Williams cries out, "This is the man!" And she falls into a violent fit. I'm reading the transcript, a little bit translating it. And Ann Putnam says, "This is the man, and he hurts her, and brings the devil's book to her, and would have her write in the book." And the judge says, "Mercy Lewis, is this the man?" "This is the man." And then she falls to the ground and has a fit. "He almost kills me." And then Eliza Hubbard says, "The man never hurt her till today. He came upon the table." And then the judge said, "Mary Walcott, is this the man?" And then Mary falls into a fit. And she said, "This is the man. He used to come with two staves and beat me with one of them." So, you know, they're each in a row sort of like performing. Mm. And the judge is like, "Well, like, what do you think? Is this the guy who hurt you?" And then, you know, somebody else. And so it's this, you can imagine this kind of mass hysteria moment. They're in a tiny, their church becomes too tiny for this. They end up, they're in like the biggest kind of space in town. Most of the town is there. It's freezing outside and it's boiling hot inside and it's loud and it's, you know, really, really intense. And so part of me wonders, another thing that runs in my family is neurodivergence and autism, and how many of these people who just could not contain within themselves this lie, could not go along to get along, you know, could not stand up to this. You know, like what a torturous environment for someone who may also have been neurodivergent. It's wild.
1: 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Let's take more of our calls. When we come back and talk about the Salem witch trials, when we come back on Coast to Coast AM.
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1: 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I'm your host, Rich Barra. Our guest, Enid Baxter Rice. Your calls right now. We go to the wildcard line. Let's talk to Ted, driving in a big red truck across America. 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
16: Hey, thanks for taking my call, Rich. We got to stop meeting like this. You know, my father was like a benevolent heathen who belonged to a coven. And I became very close friends with the leader, Prudence Priest, who I call the Queen of Witches because she represents paganism at the United Nations. And they throw some of the best parties, singing up the sun with the Norse dancers on the, I don't know if that's the equinox or anyhow. I was just wondering if you were familiar with her. And I'm loving your show and all your stories. Wonderful.
3: Oh, thank you. Thank you so much. I'm imagining you driving the long road across the country in the dark. So this is why I feel like I'm, you know, I can't call myself a witch. I don't know about her. But it does sound really fun to greet the sun and be outside and,
1: when he says they throw great parties, I mean, we should be in just based on that.
3: I mean, you know, there used to be a lot more sitting around the campfire and also, you know, getting up early and going outside and reveling in the beauty of the world. So anyone who keeps that going, I think that's fantastic.
1: First time caller line. Let's talk to Michael in Jacksonville, North Carolina. Welcome to Coast AM, Michael.
17: Hello. Yes, I was wondering if you knew about the six levels of witchcraft. Coming directly from the Jewish Egyptian Kabbalah and the Jewish Babylonian Talmud.
3: I am not a thank you for calling and talking about this. I'm not a Talmudic expert. I go to my Rosh Chodesh little meetings and because I like being around the other Jewish ladies and we talk about it. But definitely that kind of study is something that I'm not an expert in. I know one of my ancestors on my dad's side was a very mystical rabbi, and I love the mysticism of Judaism. Do you know more about it?
17: Yes, I just wanted to let you know that remember the old Gothic daytime soap opera called Dark Shadows?
1: Yes.
17: Okay. Dark Shadows, when Dan Curtis was the executive producer of that mm-hmm. program, he had received a diary from a man by the name of John Todd Collins. John Todd Collins was a former grand master of witchcraft in Scotland, and in fact, it was part of the Illuminati. The Collins family is one of the 13 Illuminati bloodline families. Okay, and so what he did was he had come over here to the United States, John Todd Collins did, and he presented the diary of his grandmother to Dan Curtis. And from that, his grandmother's diary was produced the show called Dark Shadows.
3: Oh, wow.
17: Okay. And so eventually John Todd Collins wanted to leave. He no longer wanted to be the Grand Druid Council of Witches. And so he left and he converted to Christianity.
3: Hmm.
17: And he, it was like almost like trying to leave, you know, it was like equivalent to almost, they were probably worse than leaving someone that's in the mafia, leaving the mafia.
3: Hmm. Like kind of a cult situation.
1: Like when you try to cancel your DirecTV. Just can't do it.
17: Yeah.
3: No.
17: And,
3: mm-hmm.
17: and so, it's a documented fact that, that the Jews brought, witchcraft over to colonial America, mm-hmm. and through these documents such as the, Jewish Egyptian Kabbalah and the, Jewish, Babylonian Talmud, which its foundational, document is the Sohar HaSefer. Okay. That, the practice of witchcraft came over to America.
3: Well, I gotta push back on you a little bit there. That's not my understanding, but I do know that, the first Jewish people to come to America came from Recife, Brazil. Recife used to be a Dutch colony. And then when the Portuguese took over, they had done the Inquisition for about 350 years. They kicked all the Jews out, and those Jews ended up landing in Brazil. And

0: first synagogue in what was then New Amsterdam. And the Dutch were kind of more religiously tolerant, but luckily so was George Washington and the Founding Fathers. They were, you know, George Washington gave a famous speech about, you know, allowing the Jewish people to live in the U.S. You can see every single document. There's a whole historical preservation society around those individuals who came to the U.S. And I got to tell you, they were not into witchcraft. They didn't have a relationship with Babylon, but they're really interesting to look at. And, you know, there's a lot of words that would need very specific definition for me to answer that question, but I am always concerned when we link the history of Jews to the history of secret societies and conspiracies.
1: Okay. Well done. What do you think? My daughter asked me to ask you, what do you think about Etsy witches? Do you know about those?
0: Oh, I don't. What does your daughter know? Can she
1: tell She's saying that, like, you can go on Etsy, and if you want a spell, you just go online, and there are people that claim to be, you know, masters at making a spell for whatever you want, and you pay whatever, $120.
0: Oh.
1: And in a few weeks, your thing comes true. So I would you're going to say, watch out for that, right?
0: I'm going to say that I've read a lot of old books about magic that have been written by a lot of people. And, most of the ones, like the old monks who would wander and collect spells and healing potions and, you know, would talk to the birds. Their whole thing is like, don't do this for money. And even myself, like, I learned to read tarot cards as a kid, and it's really fun for me. For me, I think it's just like a way that I do it as a party trick. I would never charge money for it. I do it sometimes, at fundraisers. I volunteer and, you know, do it for my friends, when they're having a fundraiser dinner party for their youth art organization, but no tip jar. Like, so it's, yeah, that's just to put that out there.
1: Okay. Fair enough.
0: Yeah.
1: I feel like you spent a lot of your career preserving stories through art. So let me ask you, is art its own kind of magic? Can a painting, a poem, a song, cast a spell on the way somebody feels?
0: I think so. I think it transforms, like, looking at art. And some of the biggest art project I ever archived were the soldier murals of Fort Ord, which is the largest decommissioned military base, army base in the American West. And I live and work here. And I went into every single abandoned building and photographed 1,100 murals painted by soldiers who were stationed at Fort Ord, that just like painted on the walls. And, you know, wow, that was so fun and amazing. When you look at a work of art that makes you sort of touch your center of your chest and you kind of gasp, it can make you more sensitive to everyday things that you're not perceiving. It can make you have more empathy for people who are different. It can transform just the way your life feels. Just like nature can.
1: That's a beautiful thing, yeah.
0: Yeah.
1: I think so. I want to thank you for your time and your energy. What a great guest you've been tonight.
0: Thank you. I loved being here.
1: What a pleasure to have you on. I hope you come and join us again sometime.
0: Anytime.
1: In the meantime, Enid Baxter Rice, your energy is unbelievable. Her stuff is all linked up. Her books, which are great. Her website, all linked up at Coast to Coast AM. But you and I are not done. We've got half a show to go through. And we're going to talk to an abductee, an experiencer, who's got some stories to tell because his life totally changed once he came back from the ship. We're going to talk to him next on Coast to Coast AM.

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8: From the National Newsroom of the Canadian Press, I'm Lisa Laporte. At least one tornado has been confirmed in Alberta after a strong storm system swept across the province. The Northern Tornadoes Project says one twister touched down between Calgary and Edmonton in Rocky Mountain House. The group says a team will be sent into the field tomorrow to gather more information. The wildfire season in British Columbia has been transformed in a flash, with lightning strikes sending the tally of blazes burning in the province past 100. Canadian Press reporter Diana Musina has more.
9: On Wednesday morning, the province's firefighters faced only about 20 blazes, but as of this morning, there were about 113 fires burning, including about 100 started since Friday. The BC Wildfire Service has attributed the vast majority of the new fires to the 4,000 lightning strikes that hit the province that day.
8: Two-thirds of the fires are burning out of control, and most new fires, orders, and alerts are concentrated in the southern BC interior. Ontario, meantime, is telling wildfire evacuees to stay away from threatened communities as nearly 200 fires continue to burn across the province. Premier Doug Ford says returning home could endanger both residents and firefighters, as water bombers would be unable to work where people are seen on the ground. Still, some members of White Sand First Nation have returned to protect their homes themselves, underscoring concerns that firefighting resources remain stretched. Calgary police are using Disney music from patrol vehicles as they search for 11-year-old Parker, who's been missing since Thursday. The nonverbal autistic boy may become frightened around strangers. An Alberta emergency alert was issued after investigators received a provincial exemption, even though the case didn't meet Amber Alert criteria. U.S. Central Command launched another round of retaliatory airstrikes against Iran on Saturday. Here's ABC's Allison Kosick.
10: U.S. Central Command releasing a statement saying two American service members have been killed and another is missing after an Iranian drone and missile attack in Jordan. The strike hitting an airbase that houses U.S. personnel. Four injured service members were evacuated to Jordanian hospitals and later released.
8: U.S. Central Command issued a statement on X later saying it had completed its eighth straight night of strikes against Iran. And a 12-year-old New Yorker who gained national attention serving as poet laureate during Governor Kathy Hochul's inauguration 3 years ago has a new accomplishment. Caden Hearn is out with his first book, Who Am I?, based on a poem the Harlem activist wrote about the push for racial equality. This is the Canadian Press. In sports, Montreal Alouettes quarterback Davis Alexander sets a CFL record for consecutive pass attempts without an interception in a 38-32 win over the host Calgary Stampeders. Alexander, who hasn't thrown a pick since last July, surpassed Darian Durant's 323 interception-free pass attempts. Alexander says a lot has to go right in games to set a record like that.
6: Everything. Great coaching, great play calls, great execution, great protection. 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
8: Elsewhere in CFL action, the Hamilton Tiger Cats beat the Toronto Argonauts 24-23. The Toronto Blue Jays beat the Chicago White Sox 1-0 in Major League Baseball action. England beat France 6-4 in the World Cup's third place match in Miami. And the Indiana Fever beat the New York Liberty 108-88 in the WNBA. From the Canadian Press, I'm Lisa Laporte.
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16: Here's the forecast from the AM 800 Weather Center. A yellow air quality warning remains in effect for the region. A mix of sun and cloud for the day. Local smoke this morning and early this afternoon. A high of 26, feeling like 28 degrees with the Humidex. For tonight, clear skies expected, dropping down to a low of 11. Tomorrow, kicking off the work week, sunny skies with a high of 27 degrees. And Tuesday, cloudy with a 40% chance of rain, a high of 25 or 77 Fahrenheit.
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1: For thousands of years, people have searched ancient texts looking for hidden wisdom. In the next 2 hours, though, we're taking a little bit different path. What if some of life's biggest questions aren't found in old books, but in our own experiences? Dreams that feel more real than walking life, moments of inspiration that seem to come from somewhere beyond ourselves, encounters that leave us forever changed. Our guest is author, artist, and experiencer Douglas Taylor. He says an extraordinary encounter aboard an extraterrestrial craft set him on a lifelong search to understand consciousness, reincarnation, creativity, and what may lie beyond this physical world. Whether you're a believer, whether you're a skeptic, or simply curious like me, we're glad you're here, and Douglas is here with us. Really nice to meet you, Douglas. Thanks for staying up late with us tonight on Coast.
2: Oh, well, it's great to meet you too, Mike. Or Rich, I'm sorry.
1: I'll respond to whatever. Mike, Coast. Rich, whatever you got. That's fine. Yeah, maybe I was a Mike in a different life. I might have been a reincarnated Mike.
2: But anyway, Rich, thank you so much for the introduction. And I have a lot of experiences that I think are going to be relative to some really interesting conversation tonight. And I'm more than happy to go over any of these topics.
1: Well, let's dig into as many as we can. Let's get into it, shall we? Let's not waste any more time. So what was your life before your experience? And then let's dig into what your experience was. I'm very curious.
2: Well, when I was growing up, when I was about probably 15, I had a fairly normal childhood. And I started having an interest in Paramahansa Yogananda's teachings and some of the, what you'd call the yoga or the Eastern style of understanding life, which, you know, it's for the most part, it's the concept of reincarnation. And so what happened was I began reading a lot of books, and I always felt like I was being guided in a certain direction. It was just like somebody was kind of turned me in certain ways. And so I was reading and reading, and I came on to some of the books of the Robert Monroe, who was having basically out-of-body experiences in his dream states. And he kind of had some methodologies that he was using in order to precipitate those experiences. So that fascinated me. And I started having, what I would do is I'd wake myself up at 3 a.m. so I could be really aware of what was going through my dream states, because they can disappear, you know, into your memory banks real quick. And so as I began to become more and more conscious of what's going on in my mind all the time, I began to have these experiences where I would float up out of my body. I would feel this intense vibration float up out of my body, and I would even turn over and look at my body laying on the bed on various occasions, and I could move through the walls. One time I went out into the street. I lived on Coast Highway in Sunset Beach. And as I was standing in the street and the cars were coming, I was doing an experiment just to see, okay, can I really deal with this? You know, and as the car came closer and closer, I all of a sudden found myself back in my body. So, you know, there's a lot of different elements that when you are out of your body, you still have the same basic,
1: you don't want to get hit by a car.
2: Desire to survive. Even though in mentally, you know, it's a process that's not really going to happen. You're not really going to get hurt. But anyway, so those were the kind of experiences that began showing me that we all are a physical body. We have this physical body, but there's also a vast realm of other dimensions and elements by which we can begin to comprehend a much greater perspective of who we are, not just as a spiritual energy system, but also a traveler or going on our journey through a vast interdimensional universe.
1: And that's a hard one to understand, though, isn't it?
2: It's
1: travel.
2: Not really.
1: It isn't?
2: It depends, you know, whether you've experienced it. It's kind of like experience is the greatest teacher. Once you've gotten to the point where you've experienced something, it really gives you some, you know, foundation to begin to build a new concept of what your life truly is. That makes sense?
1: It does. I am following. I'm tracking with you so far. And you're a young man when you're trying to figure, you're figuring out now that there's more to this world than the plane that we see. And you're able to leave your body consciously. You can see colors. You can smell things. I assume you can perceive things. But you know that you've left your dreaming body at this point.
2: Right. I mean, I guess the nuances between a dream and an out-of-body experience and all of the other elements involved, what you went through that day, all the, you know, the subconscious elements that are affecting you, whether it's stress, whether it's some positive thing, you know, those are all involved in there. But there is, and I discovered that there is a very specific methodology by which our consciousness is functioning all the time. And so in the dream states, we're much more open to information that otherwise would be quite shocking to us. You know, we can have experiences that in physical reality would blow our mind, but also experiences that have a vivid effect on us that are even more powerful than our daily waking experience, because we're just kind of repeating the same thought patterns over and over and over again. Whereas when we're in our dream states, things open up and our imagination and our basic openness to consciousness gives us a connection to other fields of energy, you know, and other frequencies. So the way that I began to understand it was, okay, now I'm learning that I'm not simply this physical body, that I exist beyond this physical body, but what the heck is it? And how do I begin to develop it? So what I'm really talking about is the evolution of our consciousness into higher spiritual levels of understanding, which is just simply changing the basic frequency of our consciousness through understanding our connection to this larger field of intelligence, which is, you could call it infinite intelligence. And then, you know, beginning to learn the lessons that are necessary to add that to the knowledge that we've gained and give ourselves another step up. And what I found is that once I began to really understand and realize that this physical body, and when it, you know, goes back into the earth, when it quits breathing and does its little decomposition thing, that's not the end of anything. That's just kind of the beginning. That's the doorway going into the other side. And I begun to have, you know, memories. They're kind of just a little bit vague sometimes. Sometimes they're very, very powerful and very distinct. But what is happening on those other dimensions? They're just right here. They exist within the dimension we're in right now. They all exist together.
1: Is it like the more you go into this, let's call it like a library of books you've never read before, is it the more you read, the more books that you have access to? Is it like a muscle that you work out?
2: I think it's kind of a evolution of gaining the information that some books, like when I was first starting out, this is quite a few years ago, the Seth books were something that I was pretty fascinated by. I don't even know if you're familiar with those.
1: Mm-hmm. Yeah, I've seen some of the videos.
2: Yeah, so those go back quite a ways. Now, the thing that about those that didn't make a lot of sense to me, even though I enjoyed the philosophical aspects of the fact that she was able to basically let her consciousness be taken over by this other entity, was the fact that she'd be sitting there smoking a cigarette and drinking a beer while she's doing this, you know? So to me, that, you know, it is what it is. I mean, I've drank lots of beer and I've smoked cigarettes.
1: That's why they call them spirits.
2: So anyway, what I began to understand is that we're all basically transceivers. I mean, that seems like a big word, but everybody.
1: Oop. Did we lose you? Okay. Let's do this. Let's try to reestablish Douglas back on the line. And we will take a quick break and come right back with Douglas Taylor on Coast to Coast AM.
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1: Welcome back to Coast AM. I'm your host, Rich Barra. Our guest is Douglas Taylor, and we're trying to reestablish communication with him. I think we got him right now. Douglas, are you back? Are you live?
2: Yeah, I think my pad just shut itself down. I have no idea why. It's
1: welcome
2: one
1: back.
2: Of those things.
1: Well,
2: thank you.
1: Last we were talking, about the...
2: Sorry, Mike, about that.
1: That's okay. It's Rich, by the way. But, you know, if you want to call me Mike, you can call me Mike. That's fine. So I want to talk about these dreams that we have, these visions we have. How do we know which ones to pay attention to that have truth to them or a message? When we, I feel like maybe being out of body is one thing, but which dreams do we, that should we take as more than nonsense? How do we know?
2: Well, I think that, you know, one of the most important things for me when I was first getting more educated as to how the consciousness works and how to be able to evolve spiritually in your consciousness, it was very much a factor of just beginning to follow my intuition. You know, it's like nobody can really tell you how to do it. There's definitely teachings that are incredible that are out there that, you know, I'll more than happy to give some of the information about some of the books that I think are the most powerful that you can find. But, you know, like I was saying before, we're all transceivers, and there's this vast transmitter that's radiating all this information, and we're picking it up, and it's all these little waveforms of consciousness, whether it's, you know, through sight, through sound, through taste, through touch, but they're all related to the atomic dimension. And so if you're stuck in the perspective that that's the only dimension that exists, or if you haven't had an experience to validate to you that something exists beyond that, then you're going to have a little bit of a difficult time until you can bridge that gap and realize that, no, you're not just this physical body, that you are going to continue on forever, that there is this spiritual aspect to life, and that spiritual evolution is the most important thing that there is. Now, it's different for different people, obviously, because some people are evolving on a certain level that has basically been on a more progressive path, so to speak. Some people are learning the lessons that they have to learn through going through many, many, many different what you could call difficult experiences, because death to somebody who is totally identifying with a physical body is a pretty, you know, horrific and very fearful experience. But it really doesn't need to be, and if you can relate to it in a way that makes it natural, which it obviously is, because everybody dies, then you can begin to not have that fear that pulls you away from the comprehension and understanding of this, that many of the teachers throughout the centuries have been basically trying to teach, you know, whether it's Jesus, Krishna, you could go on and on with all the different teachers. Swedenborg had some incredible stuff, you know, Nikola Tesla. I mean, we could go on and on with all of the different teachers throughout history who had a little higher spiritual awareness and who brought that back into this dimension to try to help the people in this world to understand that they could do it too. They weren't anything special. They just had developed that understanding so that it was something that they could utilize.
1: Well, so when I pick up your story, you have an encounter or a communication where you are in South America, yeah, and you get pulled aboard a starship. What?
2: I was actually in Puerto Rico.
1: Puerto Rico, okay.
2: I'm sorry, go ahead.
1: No, you go ahead.
2: Okay, so I'd been surfing all my life. And so I was 25. I was going to Puerto Rico. You know, I worked as a carpenter. So I would work. And once I saved up like $8,000 or $9,000, it was just like, okay, man, I'm rich now. I'm going to take off for 3 months and go on a surfing trip and go enjoy myself, me and a couple of friends. And so we did that to Puerto Rico, but at the same time I was reading a lot of, you know, esoterical books that, you know, were keeping my mind open. And when I got into that trajectory of Puerto Rico, which is a very powerful place in a lot of ways, I had some just mind-boggling experiences. But when I did finally travel to that destination, and suddenly I'm surfing in warm water and there's a beautiful atmosphere and having, you know, the best time I'd ever had surfing, basically, it put me in such a positive mood that I think it's very, very important when you're on the spiritual path to be able to maintain that positive attitude. You know, it's like that in essence keeps you moving through the difficulties, the frustrations, sometimes the angers that can really hold you back and pull you back, cause you to do something really foolish, you know, that sets you back or get you thrown in jail or all kinds of crazy stuff. So anyway, I'm over there and I'm in this most positive mood I could possibly be in. And me and a friend we rented a little place right up above the ocean where we could just walk to the different surf spots. And one night I was in this, you know, I had been having these out of body experiences and I had become familiar with the feeling that I would have when I would project out of my body. And it was this real intense vibrational sound that wasn't really so much a sound, but it was my entire body. I've since come to learn that that's the psychic anatomy that everyone has, which is basically created from all of the various experiences, all the waveform energies that are recreating the physical body. And I'm getting ahead of the story here. So anyway, I felt that experience where I was being basically just projected out of my body. I was feeling that intense vibration. And then all of a sudden I was standing in front of these seven beings inside this, what I assumed was some sort of starship. And like we were talking about, you know, vivid dreams are something that you can usually figure that there's something special going on if it's a really intense, vivid dream. And that's what this was. It wasn't even like a dream at all. It was like more powerful in the sense of a reality was happening than my normal reality running around on the planet. So these beings kind of were looking at me. They looked like humans. You know, in fact, they were basically blonde. I guess you would call them the Nordics. You know, people have different opinions about what's what. But that's basically what they look like. And there was three males and four females, I think. Anyway, so I'm standing there and I'm more excited because there's light radiating from everywhere. It's just this incredible, incredible engulfment of this warmth, this spiritual brotherhood, this love, this intense, beautiful feeling.
1: Oh, that's the surfer in you being open to feel that. Well, let's take a quick break. And when we come back, I want to hear what happened to you aboard that starship once we feel the light and see that there are beings in front of you. When we come back with Douglas Taylor on Coast to Coast AM.

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4: Here's the forecast from the AM 800 Weather Center. A yellow air quality warning remains in effect for the region. A mix of sun and cloud for the day. Local smoke this morning and early this afternoon. A high of 26, feeling like 28 degrees with the Humidex. For tonight, clear skies expected, dropping down to a low of 11. Tomorrow, kicking off the work week, sunny skies with a high of 27 degrees. And Tuesday, cloudy with a 40% chance of rain, a high of 25 or 77 Fahrenheit.
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1: Douglas Taylor is our guest, and I'm hoping he's appreciating the music we picked out for him. He was surfing in Puerto Rico. No better surf music than the Beach Boys. You can fight me on that. And he finds himself aboard a starship with extraterrestrials, and he says there's five of them, two men, three women, that looks Nordic, and that is where we went to commercials. So take it away, Douglas. I hope you like that song we picked for you there.
2: That actually just totally inspired me. That is such beautiful music.
1: It sure is, isn't it?
2: I mean, I like a lot of different kinds of music, but yeah, the Beach Boys are one of, that particular song is just beautiful. Inspirational. Okay, so I'm going to call you Rich now because Mike is getting old. So Rich, fair enough. I found myself standing there. I just materialized inside the ship, but it was so vivid.
1: What's it look like?
2: Talk about lucid dreams. Well, it was like the inside. I actually did a painting that I sent you an email of.
1: So, oh, I'm looking at actually your paintings right now, which are beautiful.
2: Yeah. Yeah, the one with the seven beings standing in front of, there's like a big giant lighted up post going through the middle of the ship. And so anyway, when I appeared inside the ship, the person in the white suit, he began telepathically communicating with me, which I hadn't ever experienced, which made it very, very fascinating to me. And the fact that the light was just glowing from everywhere, from them specifically, and from everywhere in the ship, it was just glowing. So I was just, to me, I was raised up to a more positive state of consciousness than I'd ever experienced, just because it was such a fascinating thing, and it seemed to have been bringing back certain, almost memories that I had. And of being in that state of consciousness, just way, way more positive, very, very peaceful, and very, very the activity and the animation of your mind and consciousness is just like.
1: Could you see the colors?
2: Mile a minute. Oh yeah, it was really unique and beautiful. And the most interesting part of it was when the individual communicated with me. The captain in the white suit, he basically, I said, hey, can I go with you guys, and because I just felt so good in that ship. I didn't, it was even better than surfing. And, but, obviously he goes, well, no, you're not ready, or that's the impression I got. But then as he said that and he let me know, and I began to see that, these people were in a completely different realm of consciousness than I was. They were in a realm of what you would call self-mastery. They were just really, really radiating this beautiful, beautiful energy. And so I started to kind of like feel like, oh my God, I'm like some kind of caveman or something compared to these individuals. And so I started actually feeling a little down, and I started kind of dropping my consciousness because I realized I wasn't like these people. And at that point, he motioned over to the lady that was standing next to him. And if it's in the painting, it's on the right side. You can see the woman. And she just like looked at me, didn't say anything, just beamed me, and I couldn't see anything coming out of her eyes, but it was like these just intense laser beam of consciousness of the most positive healing energies that I had experienced up till that point in time. And I immediately was uplifted again to that point where I felt just completely topping out and my ability to be in a positive state of mind. And then I really got into it. Can I go with you? Can I go with you? And it was like, no, you're not ready to go with me. And I understand a lot more about this whole experience now. This was like 50 years ago, 45 years ago. But since that time, I've had a lot of other experiences that have helped me to understand, comprehend who they were and how, even more importantly, we can also develop ourselves evolutionary-wise, not Darwinian evolution, but actual a spiritual evolution, to where as we go through these processes of, you know, the learning through one lifetime and go over in the spirit, we can gain more knowledge in that spirit realm, and then we come back and try to work out more of the negative aspects of our own personality that help us to relieve ourselves of a lot of the weight, a lot of the negative waveforms, which I haven't really got into the psychic anatomy yet, but it's a really important part of the whole process of what I've learned, not just from this experience, but this experience was sort of a information subject matter that made more sense to me. Did that make sense? It began to really make sense to me as I began to educate myself and learn more about how the consciousness works and how these people were able to function on that much, much higher level.
1: Well, it makes sense to me. You start sort of as a younger man noticing that there's something more than the sum of its parts, and you open yourself to learning about that. I wonder if that's kind of like why you got access to the beings, because you were a guy who was ready for a next step. So let's do that when we come back. Let's break it down a little bit, the knowledge that you've gleaned over the years, so that we can share it. Maybe we all evolve together. Let's do that when we come back with Douglas Taylor, when we come back on Coast to Coast AM.
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1: Welcome back to Coast AM. I'm your host, Rich Barra. Our guest, Douglas Taylor, is talking about his experience aboard a starship many years ago. I'm looking at this picture that you emailed me, Douglas, and I know this was a long time ago, but I can't help but think that the aliens look like members of the band ABBA to me. Do you see that?
2: Well, they all look like they've been surfing, so you know, maybe that was my take on the whole situation.
1: Lots of feather kind of bangs.
2: Blonde. Yeah, they're very Nordic looking. But I mean, that was just the way that I picked up on it. They may have had a different appearance if somebody else had been in that position, you know, because I think we can, in our dream states, or basically when we move out of our body, it's all mind, you know. It's the mind, what the mind thinks and where it goes, it immediately, you know, manifests that information. That's why
1: a lot of like the end of Contact, like that movie with Jodie Foster, where it's like she sees her dad, and you're like, that's because that's what your brain, your mind can handle. So other than you're not ready, what was the message that you were there to receive? Why did you get – did you invite yourself aboard that craft, or did they suck you up in it?
2: I can't say for certain why I was taken aboard the craft at that time, although I've had you know, countless experiences since then that have added to that level of comprehension and understanding to give me the tools to be able to understand how to develop my consciousness into that higher level, which that whole experience basically comes down to the fact that, as I was trying to say before, I know it sounds a little, you know, it's kind of a standard concept nowadays about frequency, but it's just like a radio. You know, we're all transceivers and we both transmit and receive information, but it's the level. What channel are we tuning our mind into? So at that time I was tuning my mind into a very, very positive state. And that's not the state I am in all the time, obviously. In fact, later on in that experience over in Puerto Rico, I had some really negative experiences. I tried to run and I had been drinking too much rum, you know, so it goes to show that we have these negative aspects within us that can really pull us away from what is, we know, the positive direction that we should be going in, but we got to have the, you know, we got to go through those hard experiences. So that's basically the main lesson, is that we can tune in to these more positive states, that it's only through a more positive attitude about life and not, you know, looking to react at every single situation that causes us to feel angry or whatever. So that was the main part of it. But I'm not the only one who is talking about this. I mean, the past lives, dreams, and visions. Throughout history, there have been so many people, you know, have understood the power of dreams. Like, just a couple off the top of my head is like Nikola Tesla. You know, he had all kinds of dreams and experiences and hypnagogic state that he talked about, and where he would say for him, he could develop these incredible new electronic devices and inventions within his mind without having to go through the experimentation. Edison was a little different. He would take little naps from time to time, and he would get the information he needed in order to complete some specific invention or some project.
1: Sure. Where Steve Jobs talked about that too.
2: Yeah, so it's like, that's not an unusual thing. That's very, very standard knowledge for most people. So, you know, Tesla's genius was fueled by intense dreamlike visions. You know, from his childhood, he had hallucinatory flashes of light that he could construct this AC induction motor. And, you know, eventually he was able to put that together, and it basically gave us the age we have today of being able to transmit, you know, electricity over large distances, because you don't need the massive wiring that's needed for a direct current. But anyway, so that's I think one of the elements that I need to put up front here, is that there are so many people more knowledgeable, more intelligent than me, that have had and have proven the fact that when we do leave our bodies in sleep, we're able to pick up information from those individuals who we're working with from the other spiritual side, and are helping to inspire us to carry out the projects that we set up. But it's not like they're giving us the information. It's always a process where you have to be learning. You have to be, you know, putting yourself to the absolute limit of your knowledge to try to bring in new information. So it's a struggle, but it's kind of like the plant that breaks up through the soil moving towards the sun, and it has to go through this struggle, and then eventually it blooms into this beautiful flower, you know. And so it's a part of the whole process is the struggle, and the struggle is the learning. And as you get more and more evolved, like those individuals who I saw on that ship, their struggle was totally different now, because they had gone through all of this. They didn't even, you know, as far as I'm concerned, they had developed to a level to where they were living in a state of consciousness that we would call, you know, mastery, where it would be like, you know, some of the geniuses that we see on our planet, like Tesla and Einstein. We haven't gotten into that, but, you know.
1: Let me ask you this. As we're talking and as I've researched you, I know that you say you have to kind of get yourself in a little bit of a state of mind of, I want to say like open creativity, but like with a little bit of an open, honest heart too. So I can't fight this thing that I'm feeling when you're talking about these beings. And the thing is that I wonder if they're not from another planet, but are they from maybe Atlantis? Is there a tie into that?
2: There's definitely no specific, information that I could relate about who they were, who they are. The only thing that I can kind of, I have a feeling that I had known them before, and it very likely would have been in the time of Atlantis, because that's when there was this type of communication with other higher spiritual planetary systems that were still physical. And that these beings were coming into Atlantis to try to, again, spiritualize the individuals who still needed that teaching and that information in order to be able to function in a more positive way. So, you know, I don't have any specific details about who, where, when, and why, but I believe that, you know, you kind of picked on something there that's been in my mind about it, is that I think I had a similar experience in a life when I was living in Atlantis, and that's kind of what happens, is these things repeat themselves. And obviously, you know, the whole

0: you start to travel out of the body, your frequency, your vibration is like a flare going into the astral plane. You like you light up, and they know you're leaving the body. And unfortunately, it's a low vibration on the astral plane. It's higher than the physical world, but it's there's a lot of what they call denizens, bad entities on the low astral, and they will direct people and give them and send them into wrong places, or they will start to cultivate or groom them towards the dark side. Now, I don't know how many years that you've meditated. You need to get a stronger spiritual grounding, a foundation, many years, 10 years at least, so that you are more aware before you go into their domain. And their domain, there's too much negativity there, too much dark side. And a lot of the New Age people think it's love and light, it's love and light. No, reincarnation is a trap by the dark side. We're not here to just learn, we're here to escape this universe, this physical universe. I don't mean die, but evolve beyond the traps of life to find solutions, not just in the physical, but in the other worlds. I would like to suggest, Douglas, that you find a really good mentor that knows the ins and outs and, how do I put it, been through so much horrible stuff that they came up with solutions and ways of getting through this. And acquaint yourself with angels, real angels on the other worlds, and see if they can travel with you to keep you out of trouble.
1: You need a spiritual guide, if you will. All right, hey, thank you, Joseph. Douglas is back. We got disconnected, but he is back. We're going to take a quick break, and we're going to come back with your calls with Douglas Taylor in all his experiences. And when we come back, Douglas, I'm going to ask you about psychic anatomy, because we talked about that. You hinted on it, but we haven't gotten to it yet. So we'll get to that and your calls next on Coast to Coast AM.

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5: 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And Paul, it's been a while since we've talked to you. 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
6: Absolutely, Mike. The lens technology is so amazing today. 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And our incredible staff, very knowledgeable, very caring, to help people organize their new eyeglass purchase, because we understand this business.
7: 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If you're

0: 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On all three, look no further than my friends at Visions of Canada.
1: When a child is in the hospital, visitors come to say hello. And when visiting hours are over, they leave. But family does whatever it takes to stay. At Ronald McDonald House, we believe families shouldn't have to fight alone. So we make sure they have everything they need, with a community of support, warm meals, and a place to rest. Because when a child is sick, family stays. And Ronald McDonald House stays with them.
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5: From the National Newsroom of the Canadian Press, I'm Lisa Laporte. At least one tornado has been confirmed in Alberta after a strong storm system swept across the province. The Northern Tornadoes Project says one twister touched down between Calgary and Edmonton in Rocky Mountain House. The group says a team will be sent into the field on Sunday to gather more information. Alberta had been peppered with severe thunderstorm warnings on Saturday, extending well into the evening hours. Ontario Premier Doug Ford was in Thunder Bay Saturday, where he provided a wildfire update. The wildfires have already scorched more land than all of last year's wildfire season and sent up plumes of hazardous smoke that have choked the skies across the province and in parts of the U.S.
6: The total number of active wildland fires in Ontario is now 191, which is 7 more than yesterday. 73 of those are not under control, 91 are being observed, 12 are being held, and 15 are under control.
5: Ford says the province would spare no expense in keeping people safe. Meantime, the number of wildfires burning across British Columbia has gone from around 20 to 114 in just a few days. Lightning strikes in recent days have been a huge contributor to the increase. Rain is in the forecast Sunday for parts of Nova Scotia, including the Halifax area, where crews continue to fight an out-of-control wildfire. Taco Bell says the lettuce involved in an outbreak of a diarrhea-causing parasite in the U.S. has not been served at its Canadian locations.
7: Lettuce served at 5 Taco Bell restaurants in American states has been identified as a source of the Cyclospora outbreak. But the company's announced on social media its Canadian lettuce is safe. Cyclospora causes a gastrointestinal illness that can cause watery diarrhea for 6 to 7 weeks. The Public Health Agency of Canada says it is not investigating any Cyclospora outbreaks here. The Canadian Food Inspection Agency has said it's in touch with the U.S. Food and Drug Administration. Jason White, The Canadian Press.
5: The U.S. military launched airstrikes Sunday targeting Iran's paramilitary Revolutionary Guard to retaliate for the killing of two U.S. troops in Jordan, further widening the crossfire between the nations as they fight over the Strait of Hormuz. This comes as an interim deal seeking to find an end to the Iran war has collapsed. And a 12-year-old New Yorker who gained national attention serving as poet laureate during Governor Kathy Hochul's inauguration 3 years ago has a new accomplishment. Caden Hearn is out with his first book called Who Am I? It's based on a poem the Harlem activist wrote about the push for racial equality in the nation. This is the Canadian Press. In sports, England beat France 6-4 in the third-place game at the FIFA World Cup on Saturday. In CFL action, Montreal beat Calgary 38-32, while Hamilton edged Toronto 24-23. A statue honoring the 1992 and 1993 World Series champion Toronto Blue Jays has been unveiled outside of Rogers Centre. It depicts right fielder Joe Carter mid-jump as he rounded the bases after his walk-off home run to win the 1993 Fall Classic. Nearly 30 alumni of the two championships teams were in attendance for the statue's debut, including Carter and 1992 World Series MVP Pat Borders.
8: Well, I think his personality, his jovial personality, genuine excitement he has, which I think was on full display when he hit that home run, and just on display with that statue too.
5: Meantime, the Jays beat Chicago 1-0. From the Canadian Press, I'm Lisa Laporte.
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15: Here's the forecast from the AM 800 Weather Center. A yellow air quality warning remains in effect for the region. A mix of sun and cloud for the day. Local smoke this morning and early this afternoon. A high of 26, feeling like 28 degrees with the Humidex. For tonight, clear skies expected, dropping down to a low of 11. Tomorrow, kicking off the work week, sunny skies with a high of 27 degrees. And Tuesday, cloudy with a 40% chance of rain, a high of 25 or 77 Fahrenheit.
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1: Big stream, stop the world, I want to get off. Well, Douglas Taylor did get off the world and went on a spaceship, so he wins in this category. I really love that song. I'm glad we played that tonight. Also, if you want to jump and send me a note on Facebook or Instagram, I do have them both open. I can see those, and you can just send me a note there at Rich Barra. And Douglas has been a speaker, an artist, a woodworker, a surfer, a contactee who has been aboard a ship outside of Puerto Rico and said that they communicated telepathically to him. And we're talking a little bit about that right now. Douglas, I assume we got you now on a phone and off the buggy Zoom, right?
2: The pad, I needed to make it so that it, you know, it's typical technology. I needed to go in and make it so it stayed on instead of turning itself off. Anyway, I'm on the phone now.
1: Sound loud and clear.
2: I wanted to respond to that last little bit of information that individual was talking. It wasn't really a question. He was just relating his own, you know, experiences or his own impression of how spiritual development works. And there definitely is a vast amount. I mean, look at the world we live in. It is so negatively biased. There's so many horrendous things that are going on. And those things that are happening in the physical, the wars and the diet, the killing, the incredible amount of destruction that we have put on each other builds up these horrible negative influences, which are basically obsessions that live in this other dimension. Or they're people who didn't have any desire to progress themselves, so they're stuck in those lower dimensions. And I had a whole bunch of them, and I still do, attached to me. So it's not all rainbows and fairy tales and, you know, the unicorn type mentality. It's the most difficult thing you will ever do. And it has nothing to do. You don't have to meditate. If that works for you, that's fine. What you have to do is learn how the principles of consciousness actually work as a mind being a transceiving device that is receiving the information that you are picking up. And it's also sending. And so as you send that information, it has the harmonic relationship, just like any kind of sine wave, sine waves that are similar, which would be hatred, anger. Those start collecting together because they're pulled to each other through the process of frequency relationships. So they're related to each other. And so it's such a complex process of understanding, like we're going to get into the psychic anatomy, that everyone has these different obsessional frequencies attached to them. And that could sound horribly scary, but you're not aware of it until you really start developing yourself spiritually a little bit more. And then as you become more sensitive in your physical body is actually beginning to evolve into a higher frequency because your psychic body is creating your physical body. And so as that frequency is stepped up a little bit, that means everything in the physical dimension, the mentality of who you were before you began to have the step up, hits you even harder. So I'm definitely not trying to make it sound like there is not a lot of hard and, you know, very, very truthful work that you have to do about yourself by looking at and being perfectly honest with yourself about who you are in what your ego has developed, because the ego is really just your identity of who you believe you are. So if you believe you are this physical individual walking around on the planet and that's your concept, well, that's a very limited, primitive concept and idea. Whereas if you can transcend beyond that particular concept, then you're able to tap into these teachers and these helpers in these other spiritual worlds. And what he was talking about, these angels, we call them angels, but they're just individuals who evolved into these higher spiritual worlds and no longer need to even come into physical bodies because they've learned the lessons and they've been able to.
1: Oh, so they won't reincarnate then. They've already achieved their goal.
2: To actually live in those higher dimensions where everything is on a higher frequency. And so it's all mental. Everybody's recreating the very environment and the cities and the buildings with their mind, and it's made out of this beautiful crystalline substance. And so the psychic body itself is where all of this information is stored as these various experiences. So each experience we have, like we were talking about, whether it comes in through, you know, your vision through the various frequencies that come in through vision, through your audio, through sound, through touch, taste, all the different ways that we pick up the information, it depends on now what do we do with that information. Do we just react to it? You know, if somebody is driving down the street and they cut you off, you know, is it like, oh, let's get out and let's punch each other out? You know, I mean, that's pretty standard on this planet. And even the kind of warring that goes on where we're blowing each other up with bombs and just going, oh, that was a, you know, thinking it's a video game. These things are serious. And so that's the basic concept behind the psychic body, that all of the elements that you are involved in are recreating the actual waveform energies within that psychic body. And so if you were stabbed, I've been a pirate in many lifetimes. That's why I had such a rapport with the ocean. So I've seen things about myself that were horrific. You know, I saw myself in a dream actually cut somebody's throat. And as horrible as that sounds, it wasn't really the act of doing it that blew my mind. It was in a dream, but it was so real. I snuck up on the ship. There was a guard there. I went up and I sliced his throat. But it was the frequency of when I actually did that act, which is completely in opposition to the positive progressive development that this infinite intelligent spiritual force works through and with. So you're in opposition to it now, and so it recreates that negative waveform within your psychic body. But you can heal yourself of that, and that's what I am trying to portray by going back, understanding where that came from, and you can actually begin to get the help intuitively from these spiritual teachers, and they help you to see this by popping it into your dreams, you know, and allowing you to see what you've done.
1: Well, that's pretty powerful.
2: I'm not the one who has instigated the concept of the psychic body, which people have called the soul. It comes from this vast, vast intelligent being who came to this planet, left in 1960, called Ernest L. Norman, and he set up the Unarius Academy of Science. So those are the teachings. And there's over 300 volumes of books. So out of all the books I ever read throughout all my life, when I found these, that was it. I knew that there's nothing I was going to find that had a more specific and really just, you know, what would you call it? It's just so vivid and true when you read it that you just absolutely are lifted up. So in other words, the perfected minds that had channeled the information into those books, when you read it, you actually are transcended out of your body. I mean, I experienced this for so many years, and that is the process. As you become a little bit more sensitive and your frequency goes up, then you start to try to be more creative. So when I came back from the trip, we're kind of skipping around, when I was taken aboard the ship in the Caribbean, I actually had never painted, never been involved in any creativity, but I suddenly felt the desire when I came back to start drawing and painting. And from that point on, when I would do that, I would feel that same uplifting, positive energy that I felt was when I was in the ship. And so it was like, it almost felt like I was doing something that was illegal because it was such a fantastic feeling.
1: No, your paintings are really remarkable, too. The colors are almost things you almost don't really see anywhere else. Okay, let's take a quick break, and then people want to talk to you. We got to get to some calls here. Back with Douglas Taylor when we come back on Coast to Coast AM.
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1: 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I'm your host, Rich Barra, our guest, Douglas Taylor. You on the phones. Let's go to the wildcard line. Let's talk to Adam in, I can't even see where you're from. Well, Adam, you're on the Coast to Coast AM. Welcome.
11: Hey, Rich, from Pascagoula, Mississippi.
1: Right on.
11: Yeah, what's up, man? My question for Douglas is, did you travel physically to the starship through abduction beam, or did you astral travel?
2: No, I did not go physically on the starship. I mean, that would be an incredible thing. That would be, if you had valid proof of it, it would change the entire perspective of the way that the world is going through the disclosure situation right now. But, yeah, there's some people that have. But for the most part, to try to put it into some sort of perspective, you have to be in a more kind of in a heightened state, which would be in your astral state. In other words, if I was to walk into that ship in my physical body, because of the frequency of the ship, I mean, they could change it so I could still walk into it, but my body would kind of be in opposition to it because it's on such a low frequency compared to the frequency that was in the ship. So that's one of the reasons why a lot of these experiences that we have that seems so transformative happen in our dream states? Because physically, you know, if one of these super advanced, intelligent light beings was to suddenly just appear inside a room full of people, everybody would just, it wouldn't do them any good. It would just more than likely shock the heck out of them. And that's kind of true with the UFO phenomenon too, that there's still so many people that are so fearful that it's some kind of demonic thing. I think one of the vice presidents, he thinks they're demons. So
1: yeah, I heard that interview.
2: I did not go aboard physically, but you know, people put a lot of emphasis on the concept of the material world, and if you break everything down into its substructures, the atomic actual molecules of cells, you know, our body is recreating 1.5 million cells every minute. So we actually go through, in a lifetime, we go through 7 complete bodies are rebuilt through the evolutionary process. So there's a lot that I think the main thing that in my mind that science and a lot of the different areas of research are getting into but haven't really found something to grasp onto yet because they haven't found a way to really validate it and prove it, is that we live in an interdimensional state. So the universe itself is infinite. So we live in a universal, interdimensional, infinite state of consciousness, and we're just like this little grain of sand in this sea of infinity. And so, you know, we just have to kind of go by what we are gaining in our own particular elements of what we're attempting to do. So we came back here into this physical body to make progress, to gain information, to release ourselves, to heal ourselves of a lot of the negative situations that we were involved in. Like, I was a warrior in a lot of past lives too. It was horrible, you know, what I've seen and what I experienced. And I've had to recognize that and see it. But like I was saying before, it keeps kind of trying to preach to people. But the Unarius Academy of Science, which is unarius.org, has given me a library of books and information that I could obviously never begin to come close to describing in a 2-hour interview. And it wouldn't even be necessary for me to do it because it would be, it's only what each person could get out of it. Some people, they won't relate to it, of course. And those people that do, they'll feel that connection with it. You know, they'll feel that because when I went into the library and I found, after looking through every book I thought I found on spiritual development, and finally I just felt, it was like somebody just kind of turned me in this one direction when I was in the Huntington Beach Library, and I walked over and I picked up the Voice of Venus book, which was one of the Inaris Academy books, basically channeled by Ernest L. Norman. And I started reading that, and it was like I was just transcended out of my consciousness for months. But then it came around that everybody has a higher self, the positive side, they're good angels, and they have a lower self, they're bad angels. And so it's a matter of learning how to balance those processes so that you're making yourself into a more purified frequency so that you can actually function in those worlds where everybody else is in that higher state. And so if you were to go there and didn't have the same frequency relationship, you wouldn't be able to even fit in there. You know, so the physical world we're in here is, it's kind of like a prison of where all of the degenerates are gone, you know, put in order to begin to develop and progress themselves. Because there's been a lot of repetition, if you look through history, of all these wars. And for the most part, it's been a lot of the same people just kind of repeating the past. And this Yanaris Academy of Science and the books and the teachings, it helps you to learn how to heal yourself and reduce the amount of the negative poles that are on you that can pull you into some negative state that you get stuck in. You know, you're stuck in the mud.
1: How many dimensions are there?
2: I wouldn't be the guy to ask that because, to me, they're an infinite number. And when you start talking about infinite, it's impossible to comprehend. But, excuse me. So that's something that if there's an infinite number of dimensions, then there's a never-ending pathway of progression and spiritual development that has no ending. And if it had an ending, somebody would get there and they would end, and then all of a sudden there would be nothing more for them to do. And so all of the spiritual development that they went to get to that point and all the knowledge they gained would be all be for nothing, because all of a sudden they're supposedly all-knowing. So you never get there. There's always more to learn. There's always more to know. Nobody, even if you're like a Jesus, somebody who's so advanced, he, you know, speaks through some of these books and talks about there are more, much more advanced dimensions and individuals living in states of consciousness where they're literally recreating the universes for the physical dimensions. But it's all based on this sense of compassion and love where they are entirely selfless. The only reason for existence is to be helpful and selfless and to be able to help other individuals develop their, and it might be somebody on a much higher level that they're working with, and then we have the individuals on our level in these higher dimensions that are working with us, helping us to develop and be able to eventually evolve into that higher positive state.
1: More with Douglas Taylor when we come back on Coast to Coast AM.

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11: Here's the forecast from the AM 800 Weather Center. A yellow air quality warning remains in effect for the region. A mix of sun and cloud for the day. Local smoke this morning and early this afternoon. A high of 26, feeling like 28 degrees with the Humidex. For tonight, clear skies expected, dropping down to a low of 11. Tomorrow, kicking off the work week, sunny skies with a high of 27 degrees. And Tuesday, cloudy with a 40% chance of rain, a high of 25 or 77 Fahrenheit.
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1: Douglas Taylor is our guest tonight. His website linked up at Coast to Coast AM. And your calls right now, we only have a final half hour left, and I know everybody's hopping to talk to Douglas here. Let's see if we can get that done. Go west of the Rockies. Let's go to Washington State and talk to Linda. Linda, welcome to Coast AM.
2: Thank you, Rich, for taking my call. I wanted to ask Douglas if he ever had the experience of electric kind of squiggly kind of, it's hard to explain, around his peripheral vision, coming into his, front vision, kind of like an electricity or squiggly things. And also, I wanted to ask if he, if you could be in two different places at the same time.
1: That's a good
2: like
1: question.
2: I could be up in an airplane flying around, but yet I'm walking around in a house down here. Is there something about timelines that he knows of?
3: Oh, that's a great question. And Rich, sometimes known as Mike, I just like to say I really appreciate your positive attitude and being so positive about bringing in these great people who have these questions, because I know
1: the Coast listeners are the best.
3: We're all just trying to make progress with our lives. And I can't say about the peripheral vision so much as, you know, I've had a lot of experiences that as I'm getting older are showing me that my body is changing. I'm 72 now.
1: Do you still surf?
3: But what I can definitely talk about is the fact that the second part of her question is that, what was the second part of her question?
1: Oh, she was talking about being in two places at the same time. Walking on the ground or being up in the plane, is there a time?
3: Yeah, I missed that. I missed that time frame. Absolutely. I mean, time itself is something that doesn't have a linear aspect to it in the spiritual dimensions. In other words, in this world, we have a beginning and an ending, you know, whether it's life being born and dying. But in reality, there is a cyclic movement that's taking place. So everything's moving in these cycles. So if you had the advancement and the knowledge, you could be in 100 places at a different time. I mean,
1: well, that's hard to wrap your brain around.
3: Being, I'm sorry?
1: That's really hard to wrap your brain around.
3: Well, imagine if you were capable of projecting your consciousness because of the development that you have. And I talk about these things like, okay, well, what the hell do you mean? But the consciousness that you have is so vast and takes up such a vast amount of intelligence that it's not limited by the time and space concepts that we are in this reality. And so you can be communicating with thousands of people, like the teacher that I was learning from at the Inaris Academy, Uriel, she healed so many people and at the same time and was not limited by the time factor. but obviously I am, and I think that that's a development that comes after many, many incarnations and developmental cycles of reincarnation, to where, you know, you understand the processes. So there's no magic. There's no things that are beyond our comprehension. You know, it's just like 150 years ago, if people would have saw the type of technology we had today, they'd say, oh, that's magic, you know, and they wouldn't be able to comprehend how it functions or how it works.
1: But you would have been burned as a witch with an iPhone.
3: Yeah, you would have been burned as a witch. And as we now understand it and have developed it, the next step is carrying it into the next level, which is the fact that there are many different dimensions, and science hasn't quite got there yet. I mean, they broke it down into the quantum aspects, and that leads to a lot of relative concepts related to other dimensions, but not dimensions that exist. Just like when you're in a dream at night and you're functioning, you're talking to people, you're doing everything, you know, that's there. Okay, now many psychiatrists say, well, that's just your brain, you know, regurgitating the things that happen to you during the day or whatever. And in some cases, that's true. But in other cases, there's information coming in that is guidance because you're open to it, because your consciousness is open and positive, that is going to help you gain that next step. Like with Einstein being able to come up with the concepts that he was able to come up with, that nobody had really been able to wrap their head around, and still can't to some degree. But, you know, the whole concept of science and the evolution of where that aspect of it is going, in my mind, the only real holdup right now is breaking through and understanding these other dimensions exist. But it's hard to get there if all you believe in is this physical material.
1: Is the right
3: world.
1: Now. Right. Exactly. Makes sense to me. Well, we have lots of people who want to talk to you, so let's get that on the other side of the break. Your calls with Douglas Taylor when we come right back on Coast to Coast AM.
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1: Welcome back to Coast AM. I'm your host, Rich Barra. Our guest, Douglas Taylor. You are on the phones. Let's go east of the Rockies, and let's talk to Linda in Virginia Beach, Virginia. Welcome to Coast AM. You're on with Douglas Taylor.
14: Thank you so much for the information you have shared. I have enjoyed it so much. I'm so much interested in heading in that direction and your suggestions. So my first question would be, what would be, from the suggestions you've given, would be the very best thing I could do now? Very best thing I could do now to head in that direction. And then after that, what would be the second best? So the best thing to do right now.
3: Well, the best thing to do that I could give some sort of advice on, which I don't like giving advice because I don't feel like I want to preach to people or be in a position, but I think I can be in a position to help, and that's what it's all about. So I would basically, I mean, I have a lot of art out there. I have a website. I don't care if I sell it or not. You know, I work as a carpenter. I'm not going to have a lot of money, but unarius.org, unarius.org. Go to that site and see if you have a rapport with the information in those books. I'm going to actually be doing a PowerPoint presentation there called Inside a Starship coming up in October. And that is one of the most powerful things you could do, because once you make that connection, you'll be surprised with the amount of information that can start flowing. Now, it's not saying that it's definitely going to happen that way. Maybe your direction will pull you in another way, but it's definitely following your own intuitive guidance, not following anything I say or anybody else says. It's knowing that you have it within you to make the steps necessary to get to a point where you're developing yourself on that spiritual pathway.
1: Thanks, Linda.
3: Does that make sense?
14: Thank you so much, and God bless you.
1: God bless you, too. Thanks for listening.
3: Thank you.
1: Kansas City, Missouri, let's talk to Rich on the Wild Card Line. Welcome to Coast AM. You're on with Douglas Taylor.
15: Yes. Hello. I wanted to ask a question. Are you still in contact with the Beans, and how do you get in contact with them?
3: Yes. I have had several experiences that where I was taking aboard Starship. Sometimes they were vastly huge, and I had healings inside of them also. So it was a situation where I was needing to have more of that kind of that negative energy within my psychic kind of released. And it's not that I have a direct connection with them. It's that they are constantly projecting out this positive frequency. And so it's up to us to gain the knowledge that allows us to begin to tune into it, to begin to tune the channel of our mental receiver to that higher frequency. And that sounds kind of abstract, but it really is fairly simple. There's some specific things that you just can do, and they're not that difficult, you know, in a way, and yet at the same time, it's the most difficult thing you'll ever do, because you have to accept the fact that you're in this for the long run. You're never going to get to a point where you can just say, okay, I don't want to go anymore, I quit. And, you know, like, you're in a position now where you've made this progression, and your life is going to change in the most positive way imaginable. But there's always going to be the struggle of letting go of the past, letting go. So the whole process really is learning to put your consciousness on the positive future that you want to create for yourself, and then do the elements, which has been so important for me, reduce the negative factors that have put me in a state that I needed to come back many, many times, and I will in the future, to be able to work my psychic body to where it's functioning more aligned and in tune with this infinite intelligent energy, that it's kind of like almost like a, I hate to say a machine, it's an organic field of pure intelligence that we learn to tune into, and it doesn't have any personal feelings about anything. It's just what it does is what it does, and it works and functions according to a totally scientific principle, and those are the principles that are being taught in these books that I've been talking about, the Inaris Academy of Science.
1: Thanks. Thank you, Rich. Let's go to the wild card line. Oberon in Redwood City, welcome to Coast AM.
16: Yes, sir. Thank you. Douglas, you're talking about returning over and over again through reincarnation. It says in the scriptures, in the Israelite Testament, that at the time of Methuselah, people were living 1,000 years. So why can't we develop the science so well at this point that we're going to live almost probably eternally? Wouldn't that be a better approach?
3: Well, the problem with that is that living 1,000 years, if you're not evolving your mental processes to be able to understand your relationship with this higher intelligence, this infinite creative intelligence that people call God, then there's really not going to be any benefit of having all those years. You're just going to keep regenerating the same information over and over again. And these beings in these higher worlds, they live for an infinity amount of time. They have a completely different process by which they go through the elevation from one level of consciousness into the next, where they remember everything that they've experienced. So there have been beings who could come and live for thousands of years. There's even yogis that, you know, have been known to have lived for very, very long amounts of time in their physical bodies even. But like Yogananda, when he died, what he did, Paramahansa Yogananda, I know, kind of a different aspect than the Christian philosophy. But anyway, he was able to practice dying. It's a thing called samadhi. Now, that's not my personal way of developing myself. I'm not part of the Paramahansa, basically the Self-Realization Fellowship. I'm with the Inaris Academy. But he was a super master teacher, and so he talks about what he would do, and so he was so advanced through his meditative practices that when he died, his body stayed in perfect shape. It did not begin to decompose for many, many weeks, and so it was like he had his vibration at such a high level that the various elements that normally would start breaking down the cell structures, we're not even doing it. You know,
1: I've never heard of that. That's amazing.
3: Yeah, if you read about Paramahansa Yogananda, that's one of the things that's stated in his autobiography. There's other fantastic stuff in there, too. But, yeah, that's valid. And, yeah, to live 1,000 years in a lifetime but not making spiritual progress, that's not the way to go. The reason that we go back into the spiritual realm, our birth and death cycles, are because on the spiritual realm is where we really can gain the information and the knowledge and the help.
1: How do you carry that over, though, to your next life?
3: I'm sorry?
1: How do you carry that over to the next life?

0: lives to the extent that when they come back, they're aware, you know, just like the Dalai Lama, the last Dalai Lama, he knew that he had been the Dalai Lama previously. And so that was, he left his parents when he was like, I'm 6 years old, and went and became the latest Dalai Lama. So the whole process itself is such that, you know, you're actually just beginning to develop a understanding of how to live in that higher spiritual consciousness. The spiritual worlds, they're incredibly beautiful. I mean, we see the world that we live in here. It's an incredibly beautiful world. There's so many different incredible species of animals and different elements that are going on. But the basic energy is based on a lot of real negative factors because the people are so ignorant of the more intelligent ways of living their lives, in which they're actually progressing themselves and other people are going to progress because they are seeing them as examples of what they can become.
1: What a positive light you were tonight, Douglas. I really appreciate your time and your energy and staying up late in the middle of the night with us.
0: Oh, my pleasure.
1: It was really good. I hope you come back and visit me sometime. We didn't even get to like three of the questions. We have so many more questions to get to with you. So we'll get to that. Thank you so much for listening to Coast AM. I want to thank George Norrie for asking me to sit in on the weekend this weekend. We'll talk soon. God bless you. Good night.

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3: From the National Newsroom of the Canadian Press, I'm Lisa Laporte. Conservative leader Pierre Poilievre has named his referendum lead for the province of Alberta. In an open letter, Poilievre says Sturgeon River Parkland MP Dane Lloyd will work to listen to Albertans and address their concerns. He also says the Conservative Party can't pretend that Albertans don't have legitimate grievances, including grocery and housing costs. Albertans will vote this October on whether to hold a future referendum on separation from Canada. Meantime, at least one tornado has been confirmed in Alberta after a strong storm system swept across the province. The Northern Tornadoes Project says the twister touched down between Calgary and Edmonton in Rocky Mountain House. The group says a team will be sent into the field Sunday to gather more information. Ontario Premier Doug Ford visited Thunder Bay Saturday, where many wildfire evacuees in the northwestern part of the province have fled to. The visit comes as the province faces criticism for its emergency response. Ford asked residents of communities under wildfire evacuation orders not to return to their homes.
4: When the water bombers go over and they see any citizens that aren't theirs, they won't drop the water. So it's critical that you move out of these areas.
3: Multiple northern communities have already been evacuated or have evacuations underway, with others preparing for possible evacuations. U.S. Central Command launched another round of retaliatory airstrikes against Iran on Saturday. Here's ABC's Allison Kosick.
5: U.S. Central Command releasing a statement saying two American service members have been killed and another is missing after an Iranian drone and missile attack in Jordan. The strike hitting an airbase that houses U.S. personnel. Four injured service members were evacuated to Jordanian hospitals and later released.
3: U.S. Central Command issued a statement on X later saying it had completed its eighth straight night of strikes against Iran before more strikes were launched on Sunday. And the mythological home of ancient Greece's 12 Olympian gods is now officially a candidate for special protection from a UN agency as a mixed cultural and natural site. Here's ABC's Chuck Sievertson.
6: Rising over 9,500 feet, Mount Olympus has captured imagination through the millennia. Modern-day Greeks hope their tallest mountain will be inducted into the World Heritage List maintained by UNESCO, the United Nations Educational, Scientific, and Cultural Organization. Its mission is to promote peace through arts, education, and culture. Olympus's nomination to be on the list is scheduled to be discussed when the World Heritage Committee meets in South Korea Sunday through the 29th.
3: That was ABC's Chuck Sievertson. This is the Canadian Press. In sports, the Hamilton Tiger Cats beat the Toronto Argonauts 24-23 in CFL action, while Montreal beat Calgary 38-32. In the major leagues, the Toronto Blue Jays defeated the Chicago White Sox 1-0. Meantime, a statue honoring the 1992 and 1993 World Series champion Blue Jays has been unveiled outside of Rogers Centre. It depicts right fielder Joe Carter mid-jump as he rounded the bases following his walk-off home run to win the 1993 Classic. Carter says it's like getting flowers while you're still alive.
7: It cannot be put into words. It's something that I don't take lightly. It's a tremendous honor, something I'm very humbled by, to see that come to fruition. I mean, dude, it's huge out there.
3: The statue was created in part to celebrate the franchise's 50th anniversary. And England beat France 6-4 in the World Cup's third place match in Miami. From the Canadian Press, I'm Lisa Laporte.
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1: Tim Power sitting in for Graham. Well, this Sunday, July 19th, 3 p.m. Eastern, it is the World Cup Final, Spain versus Argentina. The reigning world and South American champions take on the kings of Europe in what is being billed as a blockbuster showdown at the New York, New Jersey Stadium. Argentina's Lionel Messi is leading the tournament with 8 goals and 4 assists. The inaugural World Cup Final halftime show will unite football, music, and social impact in a historic celebration featuring performances by Justin Bieber, Madonna, Shakira, and BTS. Following the final, the World Cup trophy will be jointly presented to the winning team's captain by President Trump and FIFA President Gianni Infantino. The stage is set. On Tuesday, Spain secured their spot in the FIFA World Cup final with a 2-0 victory over France.
2: Olmo, Pedro Porro! It's happening for Spain! Look at those wild eyes! The world is opening up for this glittering Spanish cohort. A spectacular Spanish display. Spain will play the World Cup final.
1: Oh, and then, England fans, are you okay? Are you all right? Heartbreaking 2-1 loss for England to Argentina in the second semi-final matchup yesterday.
3: Messi. Oh, and England are in trouble. And maybe through Lautaro Martinez, they're going out in the semi-final stage. And Argentina, the world champions, are going to the 2026 final. Argentina will play Spain on Sunday.
1: To dive into what this game's going to be like and what we might see, delighted to have him again, Arash Madani. Arash, of course, is a national sports broadcaster covering the World Cup for One Soccer Now. Arash, it was my son who told me this morning at about 7 o'clock. He said, Dada, Lamine Yamal might be injured. And I've subsequently dug into this. Is this distraction? Is it reality? Is the up-and-coming Spanish superstar going to play on Sunday?
4: I'm sure they want to create a whole bunch of noise around this to try and create that distraction. What Jesse Marsh called this way back when Canada was in it, a decoy.
1: Yeah.
4: So, you know, the 19-year-old phenom. I tell you what, Tim, at the beginning of the tournament and last Wednesday at 2:30 p.m., gun to our heads, would any of us have thought Yamal and Spain would be playing in the World Cup final, or was it a foregone conclusion that France was going to do it?
1: It pretty much was, because everyone I talked to, having seen them play, I saw them play Norway in the prelim rounds, they looked like they were destined for this, except, Arash, as you know better than I, and hardcore soccer fans do, the thing with tournament football is everybody tends to have one bad game. And if you have that bad game in the semis against a very good Spanish side who has this other really good player named Rodri, you're not getting through.
4: Yeah, no question. And I think what we discovered in that game against France is that you may have the best strikers and the best forwards, but the best team, and especially the best team in the midfield, is really going to persevere. We can get into all the decisions that England made to, you know, play prevent defense. But that's why this makes the final such an intriguing matchup, because Argentina can beat you in so many ways. Spain can beat you in so many ways. And in a lot of ways, this game may be, as much as the attention will be on Messi, and understandably and rightfully so, this game may be determined by the midfielders more than the strikers.
1: Mm-hmm. And that's where Rodri comes into play. And I think
4: didn't
1: Mbappe describe him as the difference after their game? But Messi, you can't not talk about the final and talk about Messi. Having watched the Egypt game, having watched this game, It just seems to me, if I can make an analogy that the broader audience will probably get, he is having his Tom Brady moment. Even when it looks like you're going to lose, the great ones find a way to win. I mean, is Messi just on a path of destiny, even though they've, you know, really had to battle to get here?
4: You look at it and you're saying to yourself, all right, first of all, he's 39 years old. And oh yeah, Tom Brady won a Super Bowl with Tampa Bay mm-hmm. in his 40s. We almost forget about that one. And the comp is so good because remember when the Patriots were down 28-3 to Atlanta yep. in the Super Bowl and yep. came back to win? It feels like Argentina's had a bunch of those throughout this tournament. Left for dead a couple of times. It seemed, what was it, two rounds ago that Egypt mm-hmm. had them up 2-0 and over, when it's all on the line, Argentina finds a way, the most remarkable goal against Switzerland to win a 2-1. And then Messi with the cross that set up the game-winning header, et cetera, et cetera. You just wonder, is there one more moment of magic left as a final brushstroke? Because if there is, Tim, if there is, there is now, and I hate getting into these debates, the GOAT debates, you know, greatest of all time. But with one more final brushstroke, that ends any debate ever. The dude that people could point yep. to before the last World Cup, who hadn't had, he had everything on his resume except the biggest of all, could leave New York on Sunday with two of them. And then that ends all conversations.
1: And likely the golden boot, of course, depending if Mbappe plays tomorrow night in the third place game, or Kane
4: right.
1: and Bellingham do as well, and how they all fare. But everybody will be watching this game on Sunday. Fascinating, actually, in that third place game. As you know, as of today, there were still tickets left for all of that, because this is indeed the marquee match. What do we know about these teams head-to-head, Arash?
4: Very little. And that's why it makes it intriguing. You have a South American team. You have a team from Europe that comes out of UEFA. And that's part of what makes the magic of the World Cup what it is. You know, UEFA teams go through their own qualifying. Mm-hmm. And there aren't a ton of Spanish, even Spanish players playing in the Argentina League and vice versa. Messi now, of course, is with Inter Miami after that decorated career with Barcelona. So, you know, it's also kind of new gen versus the old head. You know, is this going to be a passing of the torch?
1: Yeah.
4: Messi to Yamal, you know, or not? So there's so much intrigue in terms of how these two programs, two powerhouse soccer programs, will go about it.
1: I just want to build on that for a minute, and we do have about a minute left. How much does FIFA want this to be the passing of the torch, regardless of the outcome of the game? I mean, whether they got Mbappe or Lamal, they've got the young superstar against the aged hero. FIFA loves marketing. How's that part of it going to play out?
4: Well, let's be real here, Tim. If we're going to be honest, FIFA has done everything possible to ensure Argentina is playing in this final.
1: Yes, they have.
4: They have allowed them to play no outdoor day matches in the dead heat of North America in the month of July. They have given Argentina every benefit of the doubt when it comes to VAR and replay.
1: Yep.
4: They have removed goals from Egypt. They have sent off Switzerland players. They have allowed Messi on numerous occasions to get away with murder without a foul, without a yellow card, without a direct red, when the comp on any other team has been the same. There may be appearances of impropriety across the board. It feels like FIFA's not even hiding it anymore, because they're saying, we have massive global audiences. Everybody wants this. And as I tell my friends all the time when they go to an NBA game, remember, this is an entertainment property. It's not a sporting event. You're not shelling out $1,000 to see LeBron check out of the game with two foul reach-in fouls in Charlotte when he only shows up there once a year.
1: All we need is some deflated soccer balls, and the comparison would still hold, eh? Between
4: absolutely.
1: One superstar and another. Gotta leave it there, Arash. Great chatting with you. Enjoy the game on Sunday.
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15: Here's the forecast from the AM 800 Weather Center. A yellow air quality warning remains in effect for the region. A mix of sun and cloud for the day. Local smoke this morning and early this afternoon. A high of 26, feeling like 28 degrees with the Humidex. For tonight, clear skies expected, dropping down to a low of 11. Tomorrow, kicking off the work week, sunny skies with a high of 27 degrees. And Tuesday, cloudy with a 40% chance of rain, a high of 25 or 77 Fahrenheit.

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1: Tim Power sitting in for Graham. 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
2: What can I say? I'm feeling fine.
1: Well, I can personally attest that the next guest is indeed one of the best. She represents her country so well today as she's done for decades. She's a four-time Olympian, an Olympic silver medalist in rowing. She's the president of the Canadian Olympic Committee, and I'm very lucky to sit with her on that committee. She might get the time zones wrong, but she gets nothing else wrong. Tricia Smith, how are you today?
3: Oh, fantastic. Sorry, Tim. I would get kicked off the rowing team for sure if I did that.
1: Well, we're welcoming you back on because it's a big moment for you and for many. You were one of the athletes who got to participate in the 1976 Montreal Olympics. Today is the 50th anniversary of the Games beginning. Before we get into what they've meant and how they've shaped the Canadian sporting landscape, what was it like for you, Tricia, then as a young rower, your first Olympic Games to go to Montreal? Did you have a sense of the magnitude of the moment?
3: Well, certainly it was a thrill for me. I being out here on the West Coast, when I heard that Canada was getting the games, Montreal was getting the games, and you've heard the story. My sister and I sat down and filled out the volunteer applications because we thought, wow, Canada's games. We love the Olympics. It was some huge. Every year when the every 4 years when the Olympics came around, it was huge in our household. And we didn't get picked as volunteers, but actually my younger sister, Shannon, 14, she made the team as a swimmer and I made the rowing team. And, I was thinking about it the other day. Where would we have been? And, last week, I think just coming into the village, we'd been training at, I think out at Brock University with the British team was there. The excitement was just over the top. We got our uniforms. That was so exciting. But getting into the village, the opening ceremonies just around the corner. And I think I told you the story of the opening ceremonies because you could walk from the athletes' village to the stadium, which is pretty rare. They had a drill sergeant trying to get us to look great, marching in line, left, right, left, right. We're walking through the park towards the stadium. Canadians cheering us along the way. And as you get to the stadium, you go down below the stadium into the dark, and you could hear the boom, boom of the music inside the stadium as we're getting closer and closer. And as the tip of the Canadian flag caught the light of the opening of the stadium, this roar went up around, and I'll just never forget it. And it continued for a whole march around the stadium. So, you know, I think that just the excitement of the moment, certainly we knew it was special, but we were everywhere you looked, there was something different that you'd never seen before.
1: Well, and you talked about volunteering. For me, what stands out when you spoke about that was the fact that we'd never had the Olympics in Canada before. We didn't have the kind of permeated sports coverage environment that we have now, that when Montreal happened, it wasn't just a big moment for the athletes. It was a big moment for the country. What do you remember about that, Tricia, and the excitement in the land?
3: I think that's absolutely true. And as I say, it certainly caught me as a young person way out in the West Coast. This is Canada's games. Yeah. This is our opportunity. And certainly in the years since, I've heard it, this was Canada's opportunity to tell their story internationally. You know, we've done it with Expo to a certain extent, but sport, sport is different. Sport is, as Mandela said, you know, it's a language that all children understand. Sport brings, well, we've seen it lately, you know, with our sports teams and, lately with the football, with the Toronto Blue Jays, with the Milano Cortina games, how it brings the country together and how it just makes us stand a little taller, and, you know, Vancouver 2010, another example. But I think it was that opportunity for us to really go broader, to dream bigger and to tell our story internationally.
1: And, of course, there were amazing stories of performance in those games. Natty Comaneci, who is going to the 50th anniversary celebrations. Caitlyn Jenner in the decathlon. Our own Greg Joy. The 10 other medals that we won. There was so much that happened in those games. But I want to pick up on something else you said there. Does Montreal pave the way for Calgary, for Vancouver 2010, and even the World Cup? Because we showed the world we could host world-class events.
3: Absolutely, they did. You know, and you think about what's left in the legacy of Montreal. The seven venues that were built are still in use today. They were using 15 existing venues, and 14 of those are still in use today. It showed the world, it showed the international sport world just what Canada can do, that we're good partners, that we follow through on our promises, that we are welcoming, friendly hosts. And absolutely, Calgary built on that. And then again, Vancouver was able to build on that. And not only that, but Vancouver built on the legacy of sport. You know, we knew that to be a really successful games, the athletes had to be successful, and that created on the podium 7 years out. Mm-hmm. And we've seen the success as a result of that.
1: We've also seen you and others, Abby Hoffman's people who had sport achievements take on leadership in sport. I don't think that was accidental either. You talked about on the podium, and Abby Hoffman was very involved in that. Of course, Abby carried the flag, and listening to you and Abby speak and Greg and Walter Schreiber some weeks ago in Montreal, I was just struck about how you all viewed it as a responsibility to do more. What is it about the Olympics and one's participation that creates that sense of responsibility to the future?
3: You know, it's such a beautiful thing, the Olympic Games, and I had the opportunity to take part in it. There's a magic to it. And I was so privileged to have been part of it. You know, I was able to get my education through sport, all of these things. I want to make sure that those opportunities are available to others and to all Canadian kids that might want to participate in sport. And it's not so easy these days. Mm-hmm. It's way more expensive, less accessible, on and on and on. And I know if there's something good like that, you have to fight to keep it. It's something that makes us stronger as communities, as a country, and brings the world together. And it's something that I really believe does make us better, and therefore you've got to step up and do your part. And like I say, I want to give back to what gave so much to me.
1: Well, you certainly have. I can attest to that. Now, we've got about a minute and a half here. Just back to you for a moment. So 2 weeks from now, the what would have been the closing weekend, there is a more formal set of celebrations in Montreal. You're going to be there, Abby Hoffman. Natty Comaneci is going to be there. Thomas Bach, the former chair. What are you most looking forward to, Tricia? Because I imagine it's going to be highly emotional as well.
3: You know what? I think it's seeing the people. It's seeing the old teammates. I know there's a big rowing reunion as well, which I cannot be late for. and they're going to, of course, being rowers, they want to race. And so we'll see if we get in a boat. But I think it's going to be about seeing the people and also just celebrating the legacy of 50 years, like I say, all those venues still in use, the athletes that are using those venues, the millions that have used them since in 50 years. And also just being proud of the fact that it can still move. I remember we had a woman on the team who was 30 and we thought that was old. So I think it'll be a great reunion.
1: Well, I hope you have a wonderful time. I'm glad we made it work in the end. Thank you very much. And I know lots of Canadians, I think, are going to reflect on Montreal 50 and Google it, Tricia, if they didn't know what it was before, and learn why it was so important. Thanks for making time for us today.
3: Thanks, Tim.
1: All right, take care. That is Tricia Smith. She's a four-time Olympian, Olympic silver medalist, and the president of the Canadian Olympic Committee. And you will hear lots more over the next couple of weeks about the 50th anniversary celebrations and see some of those historic figures who made such a difference. When we come back, somebody you know, somebody you've watched for a very long time, Scott Oak is going to join us. Of course, Scott, a longtime hockey broadcaster, but he's lending his life and time to something else now. We'll talk to Scott about that when we come back.
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1: Tim Power sitting in for Graham. Great to be back with you and delighted to be able to speak to my next guest. His voice will be very familiar to you. He is a legend in many places across this country. He's known for his incredible sports commentary. He's the former host of After Hours on Hockey Night in Canada. He's a favorite of mine because he's an Atlantic Canadian from Sydney and then lived in my home province of Newfoundland and Labrador. And he's doing some incredible work now addressing the challenges of addictions. It's a real pleasure to welcome Scott Oak to the program. Scott, how are you?
2: I am great, Tim. That intro is going to make it very hard for me to live up to whatever it is you want to talk about. You know, I'll say one thing. When people use the word legend, that really only means one thing in the world of broadcasting, and that is that you've outlasted everyone, and I did. I got to my 52nd or 53rd year, so it's all good.
1: Well, you may have outlasted your time on Hockey Night in Canada, and I challenge you on that, Scott, but you're doing incredible work now, and have been for a while on dealing, and providing opportunity for people that have addictions. I think the world knows you for your hockey coverage, but you've been very brave in telling the story of some of the personal challenges you and your family have gone through. You wrote a book last year, For the Love of a Son, A Memory of Addiction, Loss and Hope, about your son Bruce. You've established a treatment center, a recovery center in Bruce's name. That's what I want to talk to you about in large measure today, Scott. I mean, I have family members who struggle with addiction. I have some understanding of how tough it can be. I've seen those who struggle with addiction just wilt away in front of us. Tell us about Bruce and how his struggles have helped you move to this new chapter in your life.
2: Well, Bruce was our beautiful firstborn son, and he was a kid like any other with hopes and dreams, and his dreams obviously did not include growing up to be an addict, but he have always said to people that addiction knows no boundaries, economic, social, none. It can come for anyone at any time. And it came for Bruce and wouldn't let go, and that addiction or substance abuse took Bruce from us. And so when he died, our world collapsed, but we got ourselves together and we gave voice to our grief, and we started on the project that would eventually become the Bruce Oak Recovery Center in Winnipeg. We raised about $16 million in less than 2 years, 10 of that, I think, in 8 months. So the community gave from the heart because they were voting in favor of treatment and recovery for those suffering from addiction and substance abuse. The Bruce Oak Recovery Center has been open now for 5 years. It's graduated 600 men, and those are 600 men who have reclaimed their lives, gone back to their families, their jobs, their loved ones, society in general. And we're very proud of how things have worked out here. But I'm always quick to add that Ann and I were good at two things, and that was having lunch and asking for money. The heavy lifting here has been done by a lot of other people who know what they're doing. I have nothing to do with running the Bruce Oak Recovery Center. That's way outside my wheelhouse. I just consider myself to be kind of the mascot of this place.
1: You may be the mascot, but you lived with this. How tough was it, first of all, when Bruce was sick? Because if people don't understand, addiction is an illness. It is an illness.
2: It's a disease.
1: It's not a fault.
2: Yes.
1: It's an illness. So you and Anne were working through that. You were broadcasting. You're trying to care for your son. No one watching you would have ever guessed you were living this really tough journey. How hard was that, Scott?
2: It was difficult for both Ann and I. You know, the parents' number one instinct is to know that their child is safe. And that was our concern when Bruce was on his journey. I'm fond of telling the guys here at the recovery center that the best times that we had in our life, the most comfortable times we had in our life when Bruce was on his journey were when he was in detox or treatment, because we knew where he was. We knew he was safe. He had hope. We had hope. And most of all, the phone wasn't going to ring at 10 o'clock that night with another disaster that we were expected to fix. It was a very, very difficult time. You can read about it in the book. I hope you have, you know, all the things we did to try to keep Bruce alive. And we went to the mat, did everything we possibly could to help ensure that he could get hold of this disease. But, you know, the sad truth is that for some people who suffer from addiction and substance abuse, their rock bottom could be death, and it was for Bruce.
1: Yeah, and that is a very, very harsh reality. The writing of the book, and it is well documented, the proceeds are going to the center. Did that help? Did it further impassion you? Did it also give you the sense that, Scott, after hockey was done, this was something you wanted to do, keep fighting, even though Bruce was no longer with you and Ann?
2: Well, I'll tell you about the book. The genesis of the book was I got a call from an agent one day, a book agent, who wanted me to write a book about my career. And my reaction was I would not subject anybody in the world to that book. The conversation segued into Bruce's journey, and I allowed that I would have an appetite to tell that story. And so that's how the book was born. I've been asked many times if it was a cathartic experience to write the book. And of course, cathartic means, you know, emotional release, the written word, whatever. It was nothing of the sort. It was very, very difficult to relive Bruce's journey through the written word. But, I did it because essentially that book is the story of any family who has a loved one, battling the disease of addiction, in particular, if it's a son or a daughter, someone in Bruce's age bracket. And I've heard from lots of people that, you know, they'll say things to me like, you just told my story. And the book has resonated. It's done really well. And I'm happy that it has, because it's brought more attention to the disease that is addiction or substance use disorder, whatever we choose to call it. And it's, I think, made a step towards erasing that terrible stigma that goes with addiction.
1: Yeah, I want to ask you about that. I think, sadly, there still is a stigma around addiction, that people who are described as addicts are looked upon with furrowed brows or utter disdain, depending where you are and who's doing the looking, and that somehow they put themselves in that sort of circumstance. Mm-hmm. What would you say to people who take that view of those who are suffering through addiction?
2: Well, I would say, just as you've made the point a couple of times, Tim, in this conversation, that addiction is a disease. It is not a moral failing. It's in a lot of provinces in this country, it's referred to as a chronic brain disorder. That's what Bruce had. As I said earlier, Bruce did not grow up dreaming of being an addict or being in a treatment center. And until we can start looking at addiction as a disease, then that stigma will always exist. And we've made a lot of progress in the discussion around mental health, say, in the last decade. And I think we're seeing the same sort of progress when it comes to addiction and the stigma that goes with it. We always felt when we started the Bruce Hope Recovery Center project that part of our mission was to help erase the stigma. And I think we've had a degree of success. And as I say, the book has helped in that area too.
1: Last one for you, Scott. I bet Bruce, when he was of clearer mind and not battling the disease, probably thought it was pretty cool. His dad was a sports broadcaster in the biggest game in Canada. What do you think he'd think now of what you've done?
2: Well, it's a real conundrum. You know, as I say in the book, Tim, every time we have a graduation here, and we have one this coming Wednesday, I speak at the graduations, because I get to know most of the guys who come here. Again, only as a friend, nothing to do with counseling or therapy or anything. But I often think, man, it would be nice if Bruce was on this stage graduating tonight. But then the Bruce Hope Recovery Center would not exist. So it's a real conundrum. I think he'd be proud. I think if Bruce had been able to come to a program like the one offered here, he'd probably still be alive. But again, there is the conundrum. So I'll just tell you one story, one quick story.
1: Well, we only have 10 seconds, unfortunately. So I've got to let you go, but thank you, sir.
2: Believe me, you can find that story in the book.
1: All right. Buy the book. Scott Oak, great to chat with you. Thank you.
2: Take care.

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12: Here's the forecast from the AM 800 Weather Center. A yellow air quality warning remains in effect for the region. A mix of sun and cloud for the day. Local smoke this morning and early this afternoon. A high of 26, feeling like 28 degrees with the Humidex. For tonight, clear skies expected, dropping down to a low of 11. Tomorrow, kicking off the work week, sunny skies with a high of 27 degrees. And Tuesday, cloudy with a 40% chance of rain, a high of 25 or 77 Fahrenheit.

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1: Tim Powers in for Graham. Last night, U.S. President Donald Trump used his primetime address to push new claims about fraud in the 2020 election that he lost to Joe Biden. Here's some of what he sounded like.
2: Every American deserves to know that when they cast their vote, that vote will be counted accurately in a system, and that is to make that system secure, one where cheating and interference are not just difficult, but virtually impossible. Unfortunately, the system we have today falls catastrophically short of that standard.
1: A cache of related documents released on the White House website Thursday night did not substantiate the sweeping claims that U.S. elections are catastrophically short of being fair and accurate. Most major American news outlets didn't even fully air the address. There are concerns. This is a preview of the rhetoric around the midterm elections that Trump will roll out. We'll hear more now about what the reaction is today. And we're pleased to be joined by our friend Eric Ham, CTV U.S. political analyst. Eric, are we in the perpetual stage of the president crying wolf on every issue and every address?
3: No, not at all. In fact, what we're seeing here is this is the opening salvo by the president to delegitimize the midterm elections if his party loses power. And what we're seeing from the president right now is what he alleges is activities by both internal and external actors that are somehow nefariously engaged in cheating and compromising not only elections but democracy. And this is the president pushing not only his MAGA base but many of those Republicans in Congress to pass his SAVE Act to move elections from which have been historically been run and controlled by the states to actually nationalizing them, federalizing them, and ultimately giving him the authority to dictate those elections. This is what President Donald Trump has been attempting to do since he came back to power. And of course, this is all part of his push where we saw the president pushing for redistricting throughout the country. And now we see, again, this continued attempt at a power grab by the president, which is actually anathema to the Constitution, where we know, of course, the framers have always wanted to make sure that states had local jurisdiction and control of elections. Again, just another check and balance within the system that Donald Trump is now actively trying to thwart.
1: But does he have the buy-in within the executive level of government, within the various departments, to do this? Because I ask that seeing reports coming out that even the White House site doesn't put up documents that reinforce the president's claims, the unnamed State Department officials challenging what the president is claiming. For this to work, Trump needs co-conspirators. God forbid I've just used that word, but I have. Now, can this work, Eric? Can the U.S. government, would there be enough support across the Trump administration for this ever to be a feasible option?
3: It's not so much that he needs support across the administration or across the executive branch. He needs basically a change to the Constitution itself. And that would require a buy-in from the states as well as the courts. And we've already seen a number of courts reject President Donald Trump's efforts to try to gain information from the states. In fact, he just recently lost in court seeking, again, additional information from states like West Virginia. Now, what's important about West Virginia, that's a state that President Donald Trump won by 60 points. But yet what we're seeing here is a number of states are maintaining that, again, elections are controlled by the states, not the federal government. And President Donald Trump is continuing to push that. And what we're seeing here is, these are not just claims, but this is where the president is now actively engaged in an offensive front against states' rights, against the

0: a class action by a number of states' attorney generals fighting this issue. And so what we're seeing here is this is President Donald Trump once again wrapping himself in grievance, hoping that he can ignite his MAGA base, which we're seeing is already demoralized and unwilling to engage in many of the president's antics, which is why you're seeing him give this address last night. The question is, will it work? I don't think it will, given what we're seeing with the president's approval rating already at an all-time low.
1: But what's the purpose? Is it just to not get wiped out in the midterms? Is it setting the stage for Trump to try and amend the Constitution so he can run again? Or is it simply the president being vindictive because that is part and parcel of his character?
0: It's all of the above. President Donald Trump wants to have the option to be able to leave. And if he has control, which he does, he has all levers of power in Washington right now, which is why this claim is even more striking, because President Donald Trump has won 2 out of 3 presidential elections. And his claim is that the election was rigged in 2020 when he was actually in power. We got to remember that. So the election was not rigged when it was President Barack Obama in office. It wasn't rigged when it was President Joe Biden in office. It was somehow rigged when he was in office. And again, it makes clear just how nefarious these accusations are. And one other note, oftentimes what we will see from a president when issues such as this, because this, given the fact that he made the accusation that it was China, the United States strategic competitor, that was engaged in this, that this makes this now a national security issue. And none of this alleged evidence that the president is now saying he is declassifying, did he actually take to the Gang of Eight in Congress, which is not only the leadership of both chambers, but also the chairs of those respective intel defense committees that would provide the necessary resources for the president to actually create a more necessary bulwark against interference from actors in different states.
1: 30 seconds for this one. Is it at least a positive sign that ABC and NBC, two of the big networks, chose not to cover this? Does that suggest that perhaps there's a pushback going to happen in the media to Trump and his false claims?
0: I think the fact that the president actually called them out and somehow suggested that their licenses will be threatened makes clear that the president is willing to go as far as he feels he needs to not only shape the media narrative, but to also engage in countermeasures that once again threaten the independence of media and, of course, how this information is, in fact, relayed to the American people.
1: Eric, gotta leave it there. Thanks for joining us. Always appreciate the time. That is our friend, CTV political analyst, Eric Hamm. Thank you to David Smith. Thank you to Chris Viz. Thank you for listening today to the Graham Richardson Show. Have a great weekend. I'll be back again with you next Friday.
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2: It's 6 o'clock.
6: Degrees in Windsor, Essex. A yellow air quality warning continues. Sunny with local smoke today. The high 26. I'm Kathy McMahon, AM 800 News. Coming up, police search for a 19-year-old girl and WIF needs volunteers. But first, Unifor has released details of a proposed collective agreement with Ford. The tentative deal that members are voting on today includes a 9% wage increase over 3 years. Ford is also committing to investing more than $1 million in plants in Windsor and Oakville. Local

0: Members are holding a ratification vote at 10 a.m. at the Kubota Club, with results expected later today. Windsor police are asking for help in finding a 19-year-old woman. Ada Stupak was last seen in Windsor Friday morning. She is described as white, 5'4", with long straight brown hair, multiple ear piercings, and a nose piercing. Police say she may be traveling to or is currently in the Ottawa area. The former Kingsville District High School is meeting the wrecking ball. Demolition crews are on the site at 170 Main Street to tear down the building, which was erected in 1951. Mayor Dennis Rogers told AM800's The Kyle Horner Show they're hoping Migration Hall can be saved.
1: We thought Migration Hall would have been, you know, a great value to this community, with gym space and recreation space and you know, arts and culture space. That was part of the reason this council, you know, put in an expression of interest. Unfortunately, we weren't successful with that.
0: It's unknown what the new owner of the property will do with the site, but it's zoned as commercial residential. Calling all volunteers, the Windsor International Film Festival is now accepting applications for its 2026 event. Executive Director Vincent Georgie says they need about 150 people.
2: Whether it's folks that want to volunteer taking tickets or greeting people, handling some of our special guests, working behind the scenes, working some of our special events, there's different types of roles for different types of abilities. And yeah, the call is out, and we have a lot of, you know, loyal volunteers that return every year, and there's always new people in the community that try out and volunteer for the first time.
0: The application process to volunteer at WIF will close August 14th. The festival runs October 29th to November 8th. And the final match of the 48-team, 104-game World Cup is scheduled for this afternoon in New Jersey, featuring Spain and reigning champion Argentina. After more than 5 weeks, the largest ever FIFA World Cup is coming to a close with a much-anticipated championship showdown. England beat France 6-4 yesterday in the third-place final. Time now for the AM 800 weather forecast. We have a yellow air quality warning that continues. Sunny with local smoke today, the high 26, the humidex 28. A clear sky tonight, the low 16. Sunny tomorrow, the high 27. In Windsor right now, we're at 18, 64 Fahrenheit. I'm Kathy McMahon, AM 800 News.
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0: spicy loving guy myself.
1: I'm going to be so sad when we don't hear this song anymore.
2: Or you just go play it, I guess, but.
1: I know, but it hits different.
2: When the World Cup is actually happening. I get you. I feel you. And, yeah, we are coming to an end. Two games over the next couple of days, the semifinal games. Yep. And, then we'll get into the third place game will be a Saturday. Like, who cares? And then, the final game, which will include this big halftime show with Justin Bieber, Shakira, Madonna, is going to take place Sunday.
1: I can't believe it. We're already at the end of this. I remember at the very beginning of the FIFA World Cup, you were like, oh my gosh, this tournament is so long.
2: It is. Well, it is too long.
1: I don't know if it's too long, but it is long.
2: Games are spread out. It should be like baseball. Play every day.
1: Well, not, you run more than 90 minutes straight. You got to warm up. You got to cool down.
2: Well, you know.
1: That's a lot, Mike.
2: I get paid the big bucks. Anywho, so we hosted here in Canada along with the U.S. and Mexico and Vancouver and Toronto hosted the games, which I thought was such a great atmosphere and such a great scene to see these games in our country. But was it worth it?
1: Well, we are going to speak with Mosa Launder, who's a sports economist with Concordia University. Basically, the economic impact of the World Cup games in both Vancouver and Toronto. Good morning.
3: Good morning.
1: Okay, so, was it worth it, or is that a hard question to answer?
2: Well, yeah, no. So soon, the games aren't even over.
1: Well, they're over in our
2: that's true.
1: Our country.
2: Yeah.
3: It's not a hard question at all. If we're talking about was it worth it financially, the answer is unequivocally no.
1: Okay.
3: If it's worth it for other reasons, like national pride or just a fun experience, then yeah, sure, why not? But unfortunately, the politicians in Toronto and Vancouver promised us economic benefits, and they were lying from the outset. All they had to do was make one phone call to me. I could have referred them to dozens of academic journal articles that say it's not worth it. But they sold us that, and now they have to account for why they lied.
1: So what's the damage?
3: Well, it's probably going to be around $1.5 to $2 billion for Toronto and Vancouver as the host cities. How that's shared out municipally, provincially, federally is going to be where the arguing comes in. Vancouver insists that they're not exposed to more than $5 million of losses, but I think that even there they've kind of redefined what they consider costs of the World Cup. It's really ultimately going to be borne by the taxpayer. And so, unfortunately, you too as a federal taxpayer might be paying for some of this. And as much as you've enjoyed it on TV, if they had told you from the outset that, hey, you could have watched it just as easily on TV if none of the games were in Canada, I'm not sure that Canadians would have jumped up and said, yes, this sounds like a great idea.
2: Hmm. Oh, wow. Okay. Mosa Launder, sports economist, Concordia University. Is this a similar, like almost to like a mini Olympics on the scale of a worldwide stage and the money being spent on this, Mosa, or is it not even in comparison to something like the Olympics?
3: Well, it's actually bigger than the Summer Olympics. It is the biggest single sporting event in the world. It runs as a 4-year cycle. So what we've been seeing over the last month that you said have been going on for so long, those are actually kind of the end of what was a long period of qualifying that we really weren't paying attention to along the way, especially because Canada was a host. We didn't have to go through the qualifying process that the non-host countries had to go through. Over that 4-year cycle, FIFA stands to make about $14 billion U.S. They're the ones that are walking away with the huge gains here. The Olympics don't make that much money for the IOC, but much like the Olympics, the host city usually ends up walking away with big losses and not seeing a profit from hosting.
1: Okay, and Mosa, I'm just wondering, with the losses that you're speaking about, does that include the benefits of restaurants, businesses, hotels around these host cities? Like, does that go into the equation?
3: Yeah, it does. And that's a great question, too, because that's where our eyes deceive us, right? If you watch the newscast, especially when Canada was playing, for example, right, they embed somebody in a local bar. When Canada scores, they want that captured on camera, and you see the place is full, and everybody's going crazy. And then they talk to the bar owner on the side who says, it's never been this busy in June and July, and I'm so thrilled. And so we think, wow, this must be fantastic. But remember that if those people in the bar are you and me, we get our visa bill in the next couple of weeks and we're going to say, holy, what did we just spend? Your job hasn't changed. My job hasn't changed, which means our disposable incomes haven't changed, which means all of that money that we spent on Team Canada kit or going out to the bars now has to be clawed back from somewhere else. And so no more Devonshire Mall trips, no more trips for the local sushi restaurant. Hey, kids, you remember that stuff that I bought you? That's your Christmas gift. Don't come right. talk to me in December. And so what happens then is that an economist says, wait, that's part of the story too. And so when we look at the overall picture, all we did was shift our spending to June and July and take it away from somewhere else. That's the type of thing then that as economists we say, look, there's really no benefit. And for all of the tourists that come in, true, but tourists come into Vancouver and Toronto all the time, and especially in June and July, notwithstanding that it's 99 Fahrenheit over there. You know, normally June and July is the best time of the year to go to Toronto and Vancouver because it's the 2 months when you can guarantee there's no snow on the ground. All we have to do then is look at what's the net change in tourists. And in fact, in Toronto, it's down.
2: Right. Okay. Yeah, I was going to say, like, the post-benefits, is there any of those, like, that are accounting in here that people say, well, that Toronto sure looks nice. Yeah. I'm watching from Spain. Maybe we'll go to Canada and visit Vancouver.
3: Yeah, a good question as well. And the answer is no. If we were to overlay on a chart, Vancouver visitors with, say, Seattle, which is right nearby on the U.S. side of the border, and Calgary and Edmonton, which is the next province over in the two main cities there. If you were to look at the 10 years before and the 10 years after they hosted the Winter Olympics, Vancouver almost matched them perfectly in terms of tourists, except for about an 18-month period coinciding with about 6 months before the Olympics up to 1 year after. And then after that, they went back into line. So that tourist benefit is extremely low. And the reason why is, you tell me, have you ever decided to go on vacation with your family because somebody once hosted the World Cup or because somebody once hosted the Summer
2: right,
3: Olympics?
2: Right.
3: Hey, kids, would you like to go to Los Angeles or Hawaii? Los Angeles once hosted the Summer Olympics. Oh, well, there's why we need to go to L.A. and not Hawaii.
2: Well, it
3: didn't happen.
2: And it does seem like the world is waking up and people are not, you know, countries are not bidding on the Olympics or thing. Like, I'm wondering if we got to go to like a permanent location for these big annual or, you know, every 4 year events and say, okay, the Summer Olympics are in Los Angeles every year. They have all the facilities already built. Then, you know, and then that's just where the Summer Olympics are every year. This is where the World Cup will be every year. I don't know if that's an idea that is in our future.
3: It is a possibility, and you're right. There's increasingly fewer and fewer countries that want to host these events, and the countries that do usually don't have democracy or don't have concerns about taxpayers, right? And so the IOC and FIFA couldn't care less. All they want is their money, and so that's why they're two of the three most corrupt organizations in the world these days after the Trump White House.
2: That would be great to study. Who's the most corrupt in the world right now?
3: Absolutely. But no, you're right. You could put it as a permanent host. But the other way to do it is, you know, and it's a nasty thing to say, but Canada should have stayed in its lane. If we hosted the World Hockey Championships, World Junior Hockey Championships, the Brier, the Scotties, the World Curling Championship, you know, we make money on those things because we have an infrastructure that's perfectly ready to go. And so it doesn't require this huge outlay to get set up for that. If the World Cup had been held in England or France or Germany or Spain or Italy, they probably wouldn't have lost as much money as Canada, the U.S. and Mexico are going to lose because they are associated with top class soccer. And so they wouldn't have needed as much to get ready for it. They would have still lost money, just not as much. So, you know, there's an element too of if you're going to host these events, make sure you're ready for it. And your point then, what city is ready to host the Olympics? There's so much that's involved in it. So every city is going to say, we have to build so much for so many different sports, some of which we don't care about. And that's part of the problem too.
1: All right. Well, thank you so much for your time this morning. We really appreciate it. Great conversation. That is Mo Salander, sports economist with Concordia University, talking about the economic impact of World Cup games in Vancouver and Toronto. Mo is saying not worth it, was not worth it from an economic standpoint.
2: I'm surprised. Okay. I thought at least we'd break even.
1: Yeah, I know what he's saying. You know, the soccer fan in me is going, we did introduce a lot of people, a lot of young kids to the sport. Look at you. You've been watching the games. My parents, who aren't massive soccer fans, have been watching nonstop.
2: Yeah. And how
1: is
2: much
1: it worth the bill?
2: Is because we've hosted and that we had a team in it. I think that was a part of it. But I think like it has gotten me in. Like, I don't think I'm going to be watching, you know, the New York Galaxy against whoever in MLS, but
0: That's my question, though. If we invested this money in the actual sport and growing our players, would that be better spent? Because Mike could still be watching if they make it to the semis or something like
2: and
0: that.
2: And we know I'm you know, a pretty good soccer player myself. I'm letting people know that lately.
1: This is where we got to wrap it up.
2: We got to go. We're out of time.
1: Oh, yeah, we're out of time.
2: Alert the networks. Okay.
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15: Now the latest forecast from the AM 800 Weather Center. We still are under a yellow air quality warning. Sunny with local smoke today, the high 26 with Humidex 28. A clear sky tonight, the low 16. Sunshine continues tomorrow with a high 27. Tuesday, we have clouds in the forecast and a 40% chance of rain, the high 25. Sunny Wednesday, the high 22.
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2: We are going to be seeing some motorcycles roaring into town. The Hells Angels will be riding in on, well, Paul was saying over the next several days, and like 750 Hells Angels are going to be in Windsor, Essex over the next several days. Windsor Police have issued just kind of a heads up. No reason to be worried for safety when they're in town, but just, you know, mind your own business.
1: You know,
2: basically.
1: I find this kind of odd. Like, you know, the reason we're issuing the advisory is more awareness, but you're completely fine.
2: Well,
1: you're
2: gonna be fine. I guess when these motorcycles are roaring in town and driving all over the place, that's a good amount of motorcycles. I guess it's going to catch people's attention.
1: Absolutely.
2: So I guess that's the reason for the warning. But, you know, what is the whole history of the Hells Angels?
1: Yeah, we Mike and I were very curious about this, and we wanted to learn more. So, Julian Scher, who's an investigative journalist and the author of three books on Hell's Angels, joins us. Good morning, Julian.
18: Good morning, guys. Good to talk to you.
1: Yeah, thank you so much. So, yeah, Mike and I basically very curious about this. And my first question for you is, what could Hell's Angels be doing here in a place like Windsor, Essex?
18: Well, it's a typical kind of dog and pony show. The Hells Angels pretty regularly hold these Canada runs, these big parades. I attended one years ago in Niagara Falls. They do it across the country. And it's so typical of the Hells Angels because it's a kind of roaring through just to get you talking about it, right? So it shows their power. Don't mess with us. Look how impressive we are. And yet at the same time, there's a subtle message that, well, could we really be criminals? Because, you know, the mafia doesn't organize parades like this, right? You know, and the Asian triads don't have websites like the Hells Angels. And the Hells Angels literally have, you know, on their jackets, they tell you what club they belong to, what city they're from. And again, organized crime figures don't usually wear jackets with their names on it. So it's a PR performance because they're trying to hide the fact that this is one of the largest, most powerful criminal organizations in Ontario, in Canada, and frankly, in the world.
2: Wow, that's crazy. Now, like, what kind of criminal activity do we talk about that's associated to the Hells Angels, Julian?
18: Well, I'll give you an example. There's a man named Damien Ryan. He's from BC. He's a Hells Angel and a member of a group called the Wolfpack. Now, he's being charged in Ontario with a first-degree murder in connection with a slaying back in January 2021 outside of Toronto. Now, that would be shocking in itself, but he's also been charged in the U.S. with agreeing to send a hitman to kill two Iranian dissidents, presumably on the orders of Iran. And he's already been convicted in Manitoba of trafficking cocaine, meth, and fentanyl. So these are the kinds of guys that are in the Hells Angels. And the question I always put to HA guys when I talk with them is they always say, oh, it's just a few bad apples. Mm-hmm. This is not us. Well, first of all, when do a few bad apples become the whole barrel if you have so many? But most importantly, has a Hells Angel in Windsor, has any group in Ontario ever said, oh my God, look what Damien's done. We're kicking him out of the club. He doesn't represent us. But it never happens. These murderers, these people who are convicted of prostitution, racketeering, extortion, they stay in the club. So I always say to these guys, you guys are big boys. You have to carry, you know, the tradition and the ugly police records that you have.
1: Yeah. Okay, Julian, I kind of get to my next question is, so why don't police intervene? Like, why are the police like, hey, everybody, okay, we're cautioning you, but you're going to be fine. Everything will be fine. Nothing to see here.
18: Well, good question. We have laws in Canada, and it's not illegal. You know, in Italy, it's illegal to even be a member or associated with the mafia. It's not the case in Canada. Same with the Hells Angels. It is not illegal to be a member of the Hells Angels or through town. Now, The Hell's Angels in many trials have been found and have been designated a criminal organization, but that's just for that trial. In other words, you know, a biker gets arrested, and if you and I got arrested for a drug bust or a bank robbery, we're just charged with that. In many cases, the prosecution is able to prove and get extra jail time because that act was done at the behest of a criminal organization. So we have anti-gang laws, and the Hells Angels have been ruled in the courts as a criminal gang, but it only applies for each trial. But it's interesting, in Quebec, you know, where I'm from, where we've had so many biker wars, as you know, in Montreal in the 1990s, we had more than 160 people killed. Quebec has passed a law that other provinces, including Ontario, are looking at, where you're not allowed to parade in gang colors. So you can ride your motorcycle, but you can't necessarily wear colors of a gang. So that's an interesting approach. But look, the thing is, you don't have to lock up your daughters or worry about what's going to happen in Windsor. But don't fall for this PR spin that the bikers are going to use. Because, look, I've met them and you'll see them. They're friendly. They smile. They're roaring on those beautiful bikes. I used to ride a motorbike. I'm always jealous, you know, of their Harleys. But don't fall for this PR spin.
2: So how is it allowed to take place, Julian, like in this country, that you can just outwardly be a criminal organization or whatever you want to call them and just outwardly be a gang like this if it's illegal?
18: Well, we have terror groups where it's openly illegal to even be a member or provide money to a terror group. The problem is the way our laws are, and in one European country, they have actually banned the Hells Angels, but in the U.S., Canada, the U.K., Australia, they're seen as a criminal gang. They're investigated, but the police, quite rightly, have to prove a specific case, you know, like this guy Damien Raymond. There's another case right now in Hamilton. A Hells Angels group assaulted a member of a rival gang. They were prosecuted for that. So that's what the police have to do. You know, they have to take a particular member, a particular crime. But look, this is when you're talking about organized crime, the key word there is organized, right? This is systematic.
1: Yeah.
18: The police have to take years to penetrate these secretive groups with wiretaps and informants. It costs a lot of money, millions of dollars, to do these investigations. And when there's a murder or an intergang battle, it's not like a rival of the Hells Angels is going to come to the Windsor police and complain. Right.
2: That's that wouldn't be a good move. Yeah.
18: That's right. So it's
2: like a movie.
18: It can be, and there have been movies. It's just hard to prosecute organized crime. But the police, look, the latest annual report from the OPP, it dates back to 2024, shows that the OPP laid something like 271 charges, more against the bikers. That's more than the previous 2 years combined. But it's just a slow battle. Yeah. Right now, there are still something like 30 chapters of the Hells Angels across the country, about half those chapters and half the 500 members of the Hells Angels are in Ontario. And look, when I started covering the bikers back in 2000, that's about the same numbers. So no matter how many you put in jail, and hundreds have been put in jail, they keep popping up in Windsor, and who knows where they'll be next year.
2: Well, right. I hope when they're in town, Julian and Meg, that they're able to take advantage of our city. We have a beautiful sculpture garden on the riverfront.
1: Good pizza.
2: The Chimchuck Museum has a great exhibit on the history of Windsor, so I hope they take advantage of these things while they're here.
18: And ride across to Detroit and say hello to our American neighbors.
2: There you go.
18: And they have, because that's where the Hells Angels started in the U.S. and they expanded in Canada. An interesting final point is in the U.S. where they started, they're not the only gang, and they face many rivalries. But in Canada, the Hells Angels have been able to establish a red and white monopoly. Satan's Choice is trying to come back in Ontario, but basically the Hells Angels, according to the police, really dominate the organized crime scene. And you don't see that in any other country. The power of the Hells Angels is so strong in Canada.
1: Wow. Thank you for your time, Julian. I have a million more questions that I could ask, Julian. We're out of time here, but maybe we should try and get him on again.
2: Yeah.
1: End of the week or something.
2: Do a whole series. Julian Scher, who is an investigative journalist, author of three books on the Hells Angels. So you can check that out and grab some of his books and learn about this basically criminal organization that's just out in the public.
1: His latest book, which was co-authored with his wife, Lisa, called Hitman, The Untold Story of Canada's Deadliest Killer, which just won the Crime Writers of Canada Award for the Best True Crime Book of 2026. So you can find out more about the Hells Angels and the books that Julian has authored at www.julianscher.com.
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1: So we've been hearing about how much taking U.S. alcohol off our shelves has, you know, bummed lots of states in the U.S. There's a Democratic U.S. senator. They've taken to social media to urge Canada to please reconsider its boycott on American alcohol, specifically wine from California. And boy, do I miss that wine from California. But nonetheless,
2: oh my God.
1: In a post on X.
2: You sound like Kelly. Kelly was saying the exact same
1: thing. Oh, I mean, I am missing it, but it's an easy compromise. Like, okay, you don't drink wine from California as an act of, you know, proving a point. Anyways, this California Senator Adam Schiff said that the boycott of California wine is causing devastating harm to wine growers. And last month, Senator sent a letter to Quebec Premier asking her to reconsider the boycott in the province and just saying that it's been very, very challenging. I don't know.
2: Well, I don't know what to tell you. You might want to talk to your president. Here's some of what Claudia Tini was saying on Newsmax the other day about this.
0: It's a very petty argument that the Canadians are making. We have huge trade with Canada, whether it's fabricated copper, aluminum, steel, energy, all these things. They're a very important partner. They're a Five Eyes partner. And yet to be so petty, to have their government-run alcoholic beverage operations say no more American distillery and winery items to be on the shelves, this is petty. You're talking about, you know, pennies versus, you know, hundreds and hundreds of dollars, or maybe we could call it millions versus billions.
2: Like, are they just waking up to what's been happening between our two countries and the trade issues and the tariffs and the 51st state? That's why we're doing it, Claudia and Shifty Shift. And that's the whole idea. And it, you know what the great thing is? It's working. It obviously is working, right?
1: Exactly. Some of those comments, oh, you know, pennies on the dollar. And I get what she's saying. You know, this is a small, you know, act that Canadians are doing against a much larger situation. But clearly it's getting under your skin.
2: Yeah. So, Schiff, who, is a senator, sent a letter to Quebec and, basically saying, oh, can you please, you know, this is costing us a lot of money. And Quebec's like, yeah, good.
1: You know, I do feel for residents in California, wine growers, people in that industry. I do, but it's like, what are we going to do?
2: Sorry.
1: Maybe you should go to the White House and, I don't know, stand out front.
2: Yeah.
1: And
2: talk,
1: yell to Donald
2: talk
1: Trump.
2: Talk to your congressperson, your senator, and yeah. Say, listen, we can't have this. We need a deal. We need Kuzma back or NAFTA or whatever. Get the deal done because we're dying out here.
1: Yeah.
2: And you can blame your president.
1: Now,
2: and if you voted for him, shame on you.
1: The other story that's coming out is, so as this is all going on, all of that U.S. alcohol that yeah. we have, we're running an $8 million tab storing it here in Ontario. And 16 months after Ontario pulled nearly $80 million worth of American alcohol from the LCBO in response to U.S. tariffs on Canadian goods, the province still won't say what it plans to do with it. So I guess the majority of the product, roughly 97%, remains in good conditions, is within its normal shelf life. But taxpayers, us, have spent about $8 million storing the inventory, which I guess was lower than outside estimate, but
2: right.
1: So part of me is like, what should we be doing about this?
2: Why are we storing it? Every other province returned it.
1: That's a good one.
2: Why are we keeping it? I don't understand. Like, well, if you know, all this works out, and it sounds like, you know, from some of the information, things are progressing a little bit in Washington, and a deal between us. It could take a while, and who knows? But Quebec and Manitoba and Nova Scotia, PEI, Newfoundland, they returned the alcohol.
1: I'm wondering, like,
2: why are we keeping it?
1: I wonder, is Doug Ford waiting for a deal so, you know, he can, you know, pop open a bottle of California wine? I don't know.
2: Is there, and there must be some kind of expiry on some of this stuff when it's sitting in a warehouse.
1: Well, they're saying 97% remains in good condition. I don't know for how much longer, but I don't know. Part of me is like, this seems like an easy, put a poll on a website or something. Hey, what do you think we should do with the alcohol?
2: Yeah. Anybody have an idea what we should do with this sweet alcohol that's just sitting around in a, I don't know. I just picture a big warehouse with American alcohol in it. 519-792-2559. What should we do with this, this alcohol that's costing us money to store?
1: $8 million.
2: Yeah. Taxpayers probably won't even get a vote on how to liquidate 79 million stockpile of U.S. booze. But, yeah, we need an idea then. If we're not going to put it back on store shelves, do we want to use it at all? Do we just want to, like, make a point and dump it?
1: Well, and then I remember we were talking about this, I don't know, 6 months, a year ago. And I remember people saying sell it off and give it to charity. That was one of the things. I know people were also saying sell it off and give it back to the taxpayers.
2: Right.
1: In some way. But I feel, you know, it's kind of odd that we're just hanging on to it.
2: Yeah.
1: I don't know why.
2: Well, maybe it's like all of us. You know, I'm as guilty as anyone when I'm going through my garage or my workshop. Well, I might need that one day.
1: Yeah.
2: I don't know, that bottle of Jack Daniels, well, we might need it one day.
1: Once this is all over?
2: Yeah, once this is all over, we can put it back on the shelf. So let's just keep it. But Charlie Angus, the former member of the House of Commons of Canada, he is very outspoken on all of these topics. And here's what he had to say about the alcohol ban.
3: California Wine Institute were calling it out at the end of last year that said that 2025 was, quote, the most catastrophic single-year trade disruption in the history of U.S. wine exports. Damn. And 2026 is going to be even more so. That 81% of global U.S. wine sales collapsed in 2025 thanks to the Canadian boycott. That cost you $357 million in losses. The fact that the Jim Beam distillery was forced to close. The fact that seven distillers in the United States have gone bankrupt because they lost the Canadian market.
2: See, I think this is amazing, and I'm surprised the impact that we are having, to be honest, because we're a relatively small population of people, but the amount of trade, and apparently we've really liked American booze, and good for Canada for making a point, and people are not buying it, and it's having a huge effect. Hopefully that's going to help. And get a deal for Kuzma and a trade deal done.
1: I think it's having a huge effect, you know, in that industry, but I don't know.
2: Other industries.
1: Yeah, I don't know. I don't know the overall, you know, there's a lot of things that are happening in the United States when it comes to trade. Like, I'm sure in that industry, it clearly is making an impact, but I don't know. Is that a drop in the bucket? Maybe it is, but I always feel like it's a really easy thing to give up, you know, and then it does force some of those, you know, wineries, grape growers, people who are in the alcohol industry, at least to say, hey, Trump, we're getting smoked here. Can you do something about this?
2: Flavio Volpe from the Automotive Parts Manufacturers Association, who is part of the group that is part of trying to find a deal. He tweeted out yesterday, met with a bunch of people in Washington today. Reality is making gains over rhetoric, but very slowly. We're listening to each other a bit more sincerely these days. Some loudmouths from last year are muted now, still adding friction in the real work. I'll write about them one day. Ooh. So it sounds like things are progressing a little bit.
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20: The latest forecast now from the AM 800 Weather Center. A yellow air quality warning continues. We have lots of sunshine today with local wildfire smoke. The high 26 with Humidex 28 or 82 Fahrenheit. Clear tonight, the low 16. Sunny tomorrow with the high 27. Tuesday, we have a 40% chance of rain with the high 25. Again, a yellow air quality warning continues. Sunny with smoke today, the high 26.
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1: So the big story still continues to be the Gordie Howe Bridge. And I think there's an appetite now to know a little bit more about this deal. Federal officials are refusing to share more details about the Canada-US deal to open the Gordie Howe International Bridge. And it's definitely got some politicians locally. It's got their attention. And joining us this morning is Chris Lewis, MP for Essex. Good morning, Chris.
21: Thanks so much for having me on.
2: Thanks for joining us. Always great to talk to you. And, you know, you're looking at pushing for the government to release the full agreement before the July 27th opening. But let's look at the other side. Now, if the government had refused to negotiate and the bridge sat empty indefinitely, maybe costing taxpayers, carrying costs, lost trade, is this a good compromise that maybe they're keeping something from us, but we're getting the bridge open? Or do you say, no, we want to see the whole details?
21: That's a really fair question. And I guess the answer is I can't answer the question because I haven't seen the details.
1: Yeah.
21: So how do we know if it's a good deal if you don't show us the transparency, if you don't show us the accountability? It's not a fully costed. I'm hoping that it's costed, but we want to see how much revenue Canada is not going to be getting. We need to see the deal, and that's why we've got our seven questions that we've proposed to the government, and just tell us what's going on. Tell Canadians what's going on so we can do our job as the official opposition.
1: Yeah, Chris, can you kind of go over some of those questions, as you had mentioned, that are put to the federal government?
21: Yeah, of course. So the first one is a fully costed plan before July the 27th, which shows the transparency and accountability. Another one of those points would be the decision over the toll decision. So we understand it being reported in the news that the U.S. will now have a new authority over toll decisions. So tell us, what exactly does that mean? We want to know on the 50% of the profits going to the 15-year development fund, where is that being spent? Mm-hmm. Is it only going to Michigan? Does Canada see any revenues to that? Those are the types of questions that we're asking, very fair questions that Canadians are asking us. So that's why we're asking the government.
2: Chris Lewis, MP here from our area, joining us here on AM 800, talking about the Gordie Howe Bridge opening, supposedly July 27th. I don't know. I'm still like, I'll believe it when I see it, just because of what we're dealing with, Chris.
21: I very much agree with you, and I've tried to be the eternal optimist. I always have, but there's a little skepticism in me because July 27th is still a long ways away in the world of politics. But you know, I'm really hoping for the best. As crazy it might sound, I'm just really, really excited for the some 6,500 skilled trade workers that blood, sweat, and tears went into this amazing bridge, and I really want them to be able to finally see it come to fruition. I just think that's wildly important. But at the same time, not to get off topic too much, but then we just see just a couple of days ago a new report come out from KPMG that over 40% of manufacturers are considering leaving Canada.
1: Mm-hmm.
21: That's 60,000 jobs. The reason I bring that into the conversation is, do we really need a new bridge if we have no business?
2: Well, that's a fair question. I mean, this is the horrible timing for this bridge to finally be opening when we thought, you know, maybe the capacity at our border crossings now is reaching capacity. We needed this second crossing, and we're at a time when there's so much upheaval.
21: Yeah, it's just every time you turn around, there's something else going on. And you know, I think about our mold makers that I work so hard with my colleagues on, and the mold makers on the Section 232 tariffs. That just now there may be a little bit of light at the end of the tunnel for them, but they've already suffered such significant losses and aren't shipping stuff. So aren't shipping tools, not stuff. So at the end of the day, the government's got a lot of work to do, but so do conservatives. We have a lot of work to do too, holding the government to account. I just hope that what Mark Carney promised, what the Prime Minister promised, is he was the only and the master negotiator with Trump. He didn't only promise it, he actually campaigned on the promise, and I hope that he begins to deliver. My fear, and I don't live in a world of fear, but my fear is, if this is a prelude to what Kuzma's gonna look like, we're in big trouble.
1: Chris, do you think that you'll receive some details on the Gordie Howe International Bridge? Cause I feel like at some point, you know, we're gonna have to see something in fine print, no?
21: I would certainly hope so. I'm cautiously optimistic we may see something, but I don't think it'll be till fall. I really highly doubt we're going to see anything before July the 27th, as conservatives have requested. I think we're going to have to put a lot of pressure on the government when the House sits again in the fall. And that's, even if it goes to committee, they could do the same things that they just did at the Ethics Committee just last week and shut down discussions about $1.3 billion of bailouts of condos. The government doesn't like to disclose things. They don't want to let Canadians know exactly what the fine details are, but we're not going to give up.
1: All right. Well, thank you so much for your time this morning, Chris. That is Chris Lewis, MP for Essex. And conservatives are asking basically for more transparency around the deal that happened with the Gordie Howe International Bridge. And as Mark Carney has said, it's the net profits that will be, you know, part of that economic development fund. We still really don't have a lot of details about what that fund is or how much money we will be giving to the United States on this deal.
2: Well, is it going to be a deal? And this is why, I keep thinking, okay, are we actually going to see the bridge open July 27th? Mackenzie Gray from Global News yesterday saying on his Twitter account in his story, despite calling it a win, Mark Carney's office says the new Gordie Howe bridge deal is currently agreement in principle, and that is why they're not committed to releasing the full details of the full text yet, despite people like MP Chris Lewis and others asking for it to be released. Mark your calendars. We're finally going to get it. We hope anyway. July 27th is the day. We're less than 2 weeks away. Gordie Howe International Bridge will finally open to traffic, and we all know what that means locally for Windsor and Detroit, but this crossing really a critical artery for the entire continent and the supply chain we have. Recently, the bridge also been at the center of some heavy political back and forth between President Trump claiming he negotiated a much better deal on toll revenues and the Prime Minister downplaying any major concessions by Canada. Well, to help us unpack this and see what the other parties have to say about this, in particular, the Conservative Party, is Shuv Munjadar, who is joining us now, one of the Conservative Member of Parliament for Calgary Heritage, recently named the official opposition shadow minister. What a title that is, the shadow minister for Canada-U.S. relations. Good morning. Thanks for coming on with us.
0: Good morning. I have it now printed above my bedroom door.
2: I don't blame you. You sound like a superhero.
0: Yeah, indeed.
2: Well, as a shadow minister now for the relations between our two countries, what a time to have that title. What is your take on this 11th-hour toll revenue agreement between the prime minister and the president?
0: Look, it's obviously the opening of the Gordie Howe Bridge is a moment of national pride. People of Windsor especially appreciate the importance of it. You've had the Ambassador Bridge and a tunnel, and this is going to be a great opportunity for our goods to be shipped to the United States, and for aluminum workers, steel workers, for all the people who depend on this trading relationship, it's good that we're getting to a point where it's now open. What is problematic is that this dispute rests among many disputes that Canada presently holds with the United States. This dispute is one of many concessions that the Prime Minister's had to make last minute because he's exposed himself over 15 months with his wait-and-see approach to massive vulnerabilities by U.S. encroachment. The longer he waits and sees to see how to resolve the wider American relationship for Canada, the longer we'll be vulnerable to these things. And, you know, there's a lot of issues, particularly around how he resolved this one, meaning we're not quite sure what the ownership structure looks like. We're not quite sure what power the United States has over the toll rates. We're not quite sure what the side agreements might be associated with the deal he made. And even this morning, I'm, you know, very concerned about how the cabinet seems to be unwilling to share the transparency with transparency that Canadians deserve to know what was the price that was paid for this deal, or did we get anything else out of this for the country at large? So lots of questions, and even more deeply, lots of concerns about the Prime Minister's approach to how he is resolving our dispute with the United States.
2: Shuv Munjabar Adar is the Shadow Minister for Canada, U.S. Relations, member of Parliament for Calgary Heritage. So I find that interesting, too, and I think a lot of people around here, this part of the country, are wondering the same thing. Why aren't we seeing details? There hasn't been a lot of talk other than the one clip we saw from Mark Carney over at the in your neck of the woods at the Stampede. There really hasn't been much for any part of the government from the party, Liberal Party, to say this or release the fine print, the details of this deal.
0: He was only challenged on it because the official opposition pressed him with the questions that we had. It wasn't something he willingly and forthcomingly presented. And he wants us to take his word that it's a good deal. You know, I'm in favor of acting in good faith. And he has my sympathy when it comes to dealing with a tough and very unpredictable negotiator in President Trump. But he does owe Canadians the kind of transparency that the official opposition is demanding around the arrangements of this deal. And, you know, this has been part of a pattern of a failure of transparency for

0: all over the map on this issue. He's turned to Beijing and to Europe rather than to North America and the United States in resolving a deal. The United States is a massive economic and security partner for Canada. The United States is much bigger than Washington, D.C. His ministers have spent more time in Beijing than they have in counterpart offices with the state of California, Florida, Texas, New York, or even the heartland, the industrial heartland, where they should be if they had taken Pierre Poilievre's recommendation to promote AutoPAC 2.0, which would work to the benefit of both Canadian and American auto producers. This kind of negligence is sad to see. I'm the one who has to engage with auto workers, steel workers, lumber workers, aluminum workers, and explain to them why they don't have the certainty to plan their family for their families and the certainty to plan for the future. It doesn't need to be this way.
1: Okay. Well, you know, I'm still holding my breath, Shiv, to think, is this actually going to, like, the chaos that has been created by Trump? I want to see the actual ribbon cut, and I want to see a truck or car go across the Gordie Howe Bridge before I say, okay, it is open.
0: No, fair point. But here's the thing. We've had concessions on DST, on GST, on the Gordie Howe Bridge, on defense. We've had concession after concession rather than delivering the wins that we need to for our auto workers, for the people of Windsor, and for the people of Canada. It's time that the government shape up and grow up and meet this moment with the seriousness it deserves rather than the silly games they're playing gallivanting around the world.
1: Okay. Well, we'll see what happens next few weeks. Okay. Is it true that you and Pierre, like, go way back, Pierre Poilievre, the leader of the Conservative Party, back to the 90s?
0: We do. We were students at the University of Calgary together 25 years ago or more than a quarter century
1: ago. Who was the bigger troublemaker on campus back then?
0: You know, we found common cause in many things, and in that became brothers. I'm probably a bit more of the mischievous one.
1: Okay, we'll leave it at that. We won't let any stories, just in case mom's listening or other people in the Conservative
0: Both our party. Moms are listening.
1: Yeah, well, okay. My mom's listening too. Everybody's mom's listening this morning. So we appreciate your time. Thanks so much.
0: Appreciate you, Mike. Thank you very much. 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
8: It's 7 o'clock.
9: 18 degrees in Windsor, Essex. The yellow air quality warning continues. Sunny with local smoke today, the high 26 and humidex 28. I'm Kathy McMahon, AM 800 News. Coming up, Ford ratification today and former Kingsville High School meets the wrecking ball. But first, Windsor police are asking for help in locating a 19-year-old woman who was last seen Friday morning. Ada Stupak is described as a white female, 5'4", with long straight brown hair, multiple ear piercings, and a nose piercing. Police say she may be in the Ottawa area. If you spot Ada or have any information on her whereabouts, call police. Results are expected later today in a vote by auto workers on a new contract with Ford. Unifor says the three-year tentative agreement contains wage increases of 3% each year, with commitments by the automaker to invest $1 million into facilities in Windsor and Oakville.

0: Local union members will vote on the deal at 10 a.m. at the Kubota Club. The union opted to negotiate with Ford first, similar to its tactic during the last round of talks in 2023. Demolition is underway at the former Kingsville District High School. The site on Main Street is being torn down, but it's unknown what the new owners of the property will do with the site. Mayor Dennis Rogers told AM800's The Kyle Horner Show a proposal for the property has not been submitted to the town.
1: Increasing the, you know, the commercial footprint would be great. You know, it also could be all residential. But, you know, those are kind of the two options there. So again, you know, no proposal in yet, but you know, again, to me, good steps. As someone that came in, you know, they purchased the property, you know, they're investing in demoing it right away. So I think that tells you something that they want to invest in our community.
0: It's unknown how long the demolition will take and if Migration Hall will be impacted. The town tried to purchase the property, but was informed by the local public school board the offer was not accepted. There is disappointment in Harrow that a pedestrian crosswalk is still not activated. It was installed 4 years ago at Erie and King Street. Essex Mayor Sherry Bondi says the intersection is busy, but a traffic signal is not warranted after a traffic study was conducted.
2: If we continue to move, you know, forward, we may need a traffic light. But in the meantime, it does warrant a pedestrian crosswalk. But it's one of the deficiencies from the streetscape, so it's still not working.
0: Bondi says the latest setback is the solar panels on the crosswalk were damaged and need to be replaced. She's hoping it will be up and running by the time that kids are back in school. AM 800 News Time is 7:03. The forecast coming up next.
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13: 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Maybe it's driving, consulting, selling online, creating content, or turning a hobby into extra income. And on the surface, that sounds great. More income, more flexibility, more opportunity. But here's the part that many people miss. A side hustle doesn't just change your bank account. It can change your taxes, your CPP contributions, your insurance, your retirement plan, and even what you owe the CRA. So today we're going to talk about what every Canadian should know before their side gig becomes a financial headache. So Lynn, let's jump in. Why are so many Canadians starting a side hustle these days?
14: I think there's a few reasons. So first, the cost of living has increased significantly. And if people aren't getting regular cost of living increases through their employment, they're looking for ways to make more money. Others are trying to accelerate their financial goals. So maybe they're saving for a home, trying to pay down debt, funding their kids' education, or building a nest egg. I think there's people, they've found a passion. They're doing something that they really love that maybe they can turn that into a side hustle, make some extra money. So might be photography, carpentry, baking. You know, I see a lot of new fitness coaches online, or, you know, the fitness coaches will come to your house and kick your butt. Yes. And help you get in shape.
13: Yep.
14: Yeah. Or there's a lot of people that are doing social media marketing so that somebody doesn't have to hire full-time staff. So we see a lot of that. And then I think technology's really made it a lot easier to start a business. So years ago, if you wanted to sell a product, you would need an actual storefront. But today you can open an online store in an afternoon. So right. You can do it really easily. And then you can do consultations over Zoom or Teams. You can advertise on social media. You can sell digital products to customers across the country. So I feel like side hustles have existed for a long time. But now it's just makes it so much easier with our use of technology.
4: Right on. Okay. So at what point does a hobby become a business?
14: So one of the biggest misconceptions I find people have is they think, oh, I'm just making a few bucks. I don't have to claim it. Well, newsflash, I'm sure there's a lot of people listening to this that have side hustles that probably don't want to hear this. but if you're regularly trying to earn an income, with the expectation of making a profit, the CRA is expecting you to claim that as income. So we're going to talk a lot about that today. So the CRA doesn't care if you make $500 or you make $50,000.
4: Right.
14: You're still technically supposed to report that on your income tax return. Ignoring it is not going to make it go away.
4: Because, yeah, people can end up with a big surprise.
14: Absolutely. And the other thing is if you are having a business with income and you're not reporting it to the government, there could be some nasty fees and penalties associated with that. So if you are starting a business, I think the key is really getting things in good order at the beginning, because it makes it a lot easier if you start off with good practices at the beginning.
4: Right.
14: So that's a lot of what we're going to talk about today.
4: All right. So listeners, if you are out there and you've got a side hustle that's on the go and you have a question that you'd like to ask us, please send us a text at 519-792-2559. Again, that's 519-792-CKLW. And Alin, what are some examples of side hustles people may not realize are considered business income?
14: So driving for Uber or Lyft is a really popular one lately. Delivering food. If you sell products on Etsy, buying and reselling items online. Actually, I have a couple of people I do taxes for that they sell items on eBay. So that's earning an income. That should be reported on your income tax return. Photography, wedding planning, tutoring, bookkeeping.
4: There's a lot. Yeah,
14: tons. I made a list. Graphic design, personal training, consulting, freelance writing, social media management, lawn care or snow removal, cleaning houses. Airbnb rentals, that's a huge one,
4: mm-hmm.
14: right? So that's one that you, and that's one the government, they can track, you know, I mean, a lot of these, you know, some people might say, well, if I make a few bucks here, a few bucks there, I'm not going to claim it. But if you have an Airbnb, the government can look up
4: right.
14: these Airbnb. So that's one, I mean, I think all of this income should be reported anyway, but that's one where the government can double check and see if you're claiming that as income or not. Creating YouTube videos, podcast marketing, or podcasting, affiliate marketing. I have somebody this year, I did their income taxes. They're selling vitamins and supplements. So that seems to be increasing in popularity. So basically anything where
4: you're making money.
14: You're making money. It's yeah. not on a T4 slip from an employer. Or actually I have a few clients that I do taxes for that they work, their side hustle is being travel agents. So they might not make a ton of money. They might make $4,000 or $5,000 a year, but that's still money that you have to pay tax on.
4: Right. It's considered income in the government's eyes.
14: Yes.
4: Okay. So if someone starts earning money on the side, what are the first financial steps that they should take?
14: There's five steps. Hopefully if you're listening to this, you have a pen and paper handy. You don't necessarily have to open a separate bank account immediately. It's easier if you do, to keep things separate from your main, your personal account, but you should track every dollar coming in and every legitimate business expense that you pay. So it is easier if you just have everything all done through one bank account. Second, set aside money for taxes. So if you're working and you're used to having, tax deducted from your paycheck, you might be surprised when you don't have, you're not going to have tax come off your side hustle, but you need to make sure the government's still going to want to collect tax
4: yes.
14: from you. We're going to talk about that a bit today. Third, knowing which expenses are deductible and which ones aren't, keeping your receipts, because the government can come back and audit you up to 7 years.
4: Right.
14: So just like you have to keep 7 years of back income tax returns, you also need to keep 7 years of receipts. I've been doing this for 22 years. I could tell stories all day of things that, you know, little blunders. Get yourself a waterproof container. So, and put all of your receipts in there. I've had a couple of people that have had floods and they've lost information and they've been audited and it hasn't turned out so great. The other thing too is, a lot of times there's receipts that over time they'll fade.
4: Yes.
14: Right. So there
4: take
14: are
4: pictures.
14: Yes, take pictures, scan them. There's some really cool technology nowadays. So those are a couple of things to really be mindful of. And then the last thing is you really want to start thinking like a business owner, instead of somebody that's just earning occasional cash. So, you know, putting on your business hat and saying, okay, I'm making a profit. What sort of expenses can I deduct? And then what can I do over time to hopefully make this a longer term business if it's something you're really passionate about and turn it into a sustainable income?
4: All right. So side hustlers out there, if you are making a little extra income, make sure that you keep the receipts for everything because it just might be tax deductible and just might work out to your advantage. So Alin, why is it so important to keep business income and expenses organized from the beginning?
14: Because if the CRA decides to audit you, it can be a colossal nightmare trying to go back and organize things. Because like I said, they can go back up to 7 years. I actually got audited, I think it was about 2 years ago now, on my advertising expenses. As you can imagine, Glenn, I spent a lot of money on advertising, yes, as you know, which is fine. The government just has a system of checks and balances. So if you have a year where maybe there's an increase in a certain expenditure, they just want you to prove it, right? Because we have what's called a self-assessment system. So I got a letter from the government saying, okay, we want to know exactly what you spend in advertising, which thankfully I had everything in a pretty spreadsheet. So I had the spreadsheet. Wow. And then they asked for my top 10 most, the highest dollar value expenses that I had. They wanted me to show copies of the invoices. I was able to put that together in less than half an hour because nice. It was impeccably organized. But this is what I do all day, every day. If I wasn't organized, it probably would have taken me a couple of days to run around like a crazy person getting it all together. So, I've seen situations where people get audited on mileage logs. So we're going to talk about, vehicle expenses and some other things that you can deduct. So the more organized you can be at the beginning, the less headaches you'll have for yourself later on down the line.
4: Okay. So this is an important question for people that are running side hustles out there. Should someone incorporate right away or is it usually better to start as a sole proprietor?
14: Most people are going to start as a sole proprietor. You know, rule of thumb with incorporated businesses, you're generally wanting to have income of $80,000 to $100,000 or more because there's some work incurred. So there's an expense to actually incorporating the business. Your income tax returns are going to cost more each year. However, there are certain industries where it may make sense to incorporate, even if you're not making a lot of money, to protect yourself and have that personal liability protection. So I think first and foremost, it's what's your total income
4: right.
14: going to be? And again, it's got to be a pretty substantial amount to warrant the cost of the annual filings. But if you have a business where you could potentially be sued, you may want to look at incorporating sooner rather than later.
4: Okay, so here we are. Homework. If you've got a pen and paper, this is what you need to do after talking about side hustles this morning. If you have a side hustle, make a simple list. What money came in? What money went out? What receipts do I have? And what records should I show if CRA asked questions? And if you can't answer those quickly, then that's the first place that you can start. And I would suggest maybe getting some financial advice along the way with all of that as well. So we're going to take a quick break and we're going to come back with more from the Financial Architect. Thank you so much for joining us.
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0: Now the latest forecast from the AM 800 Weather Center. We still are under a yellow air quality warning. Sunny with local smoke today, the high 26 with Humidex 28. A clear sky tonight, the low 16. Sunshine continues tomorrow with a high 27. Tuesday, we have clouds in the forecast and a 40% chance of rain, the high 25. Sunny Wednesday, the high 22.
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4: 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We have a ton of resources for whatever stage that you are at in your retirement planning, whether you're 5 to 10 years out or if you're even retired. We can find ways definitely to help you with your retirement planning no matter where you're at. So we're back on topic today. We're talking about side hustles. And Alin, what's the biggest tax surprise that side hustlers usually face?
14: I find, especially because people will come to see me at income tax time, that people spend their money before they realize that part of that money actually belongs to the CRA. So just like, you know, income that you make through your employer, your side hustle money, it's not all yours, right? So, you know, imagine if somebody's working and making $50,000 a year through their full-time employment, and then they earn an extra $20,000 through their side hustle. They think, I made 20 grand, which we're going to talk about expenses. We'll get to that. But depending on their tax bracket, they may owe several thousand dollars. And the reason for that is if your employer is taking off enough tax for Canada Pension for you and remitting it to the government and taking off their portion based on the 50,000, that's great. However, then you add $20,000 of income. Well, now you're both the employer and the employee. So on that $20,000, you are paying 5.95% into Canada Pension as the employer and 5.95% as the employee. So 11.9. So call it 12%.
4: Right.
14: So on $20,000, that's $2,400. That's just Canada Pension. then you also have to remember that you have to pay tax on that. So then you've made $50,000 of income, and then you're tacking another $20,000 on top of that.
4: Jeez.
14: You're probably going to owe another $2,000 or so dollars. So you can go from thinking, okay, I made $20,000 to, okay, now I owe the government potentially $4,000 or $5,000, rough estimate.
4: Right.
14: So if you're not tucking aside some of that money, and by the time you go to do your income taxes, then you can already be behind the eight ball, because if you're doing your taxes, you know, by the end of April, the one thing I do want to mention, if you do have self-employed income, so if you have a side hustle, you technically have until June 15th to do your income tax return, and so does your spouse. However, this is the big but, if you have a balance owing, the government still expects you to pay that balance owing by April 30th. So they give you a little bit of time.
4: Right.
14: And I know, you know, a lot of times people put this in their head, okay, I have until June 15th. You do have until June 15th, but if you owe, then the clock starts ticking as of April 30th if you don't pay that balance. So if you're listening to this and you start a side hustle, just getting things in order and keeping things where you're still filing by April 30th is going to help you from potential fees and penalties, especially if you have an ugly tax surprise in a year where
4: right.
14: you weren't anticipating owing as much money. So we actually, one of the reasons to do this show today is we had a few emails that we had in through listeners, which is some of the ways we come up with topics that we talk
4: right.
14: about. So getting in those good habits now is important, but especially Canada Pension, that can really add up, and that really surprises people, just having to make that Canada Pension contribution as the employer and the employee. Because if you're working a regular job, you don't think about it because your employer is already taking care of that for you.
4: Exactly.
14: Now the onus is on you. If you're not paying the maximum into Canada Pension, that's where the trouble can really start for people with having to owe and then the income tax on top of that.
4: So one of the biggest takeaways that you're going to get from today's show is that if you are running a side hustle, the CRA is going to get their cut, whether you like it or not, and it's going to come either sooner or later. And I think the sooner and when you're prepared for it, it's not going to hurt as much as later and not being prepared for it.
14: Yeah, and I think the key is I've had some clients come to me and say, I'm thinking about doing such and such as a business.
4: Right.
14: What do you think? And we get them prepared. So I explain all of this and say, get in good habits now where, yeah, that first, depending on what your total income is for the year. So that example I used, 50,000. Yeah, that somebody making 50,000 has not paid the maximum into Canada Pension. Now, if you make $100,000 a year and then you add 20,000 of income, you've paid enough into Canada Pension. So you're good. But it's the income on top of that that you're making where you have to make sure that you're setting aside money for income taxes. So if you are considering a side hustle or you're already doing one, talking to a financial professional to make sure that you have all your bases covered is really important. I do have a few clients that I work with that are bookkeepers and accountants that, you know, somebody has to pay HST and there's a lot more setup required. That is not my specialty. I'll give general advice.
4: Right.
14: But in some cases, if you're starting a business and you want to get off on the right foot, I really think it's important to talk to a professional to get yourself set up properly from the beginning.
4: Okay. So why do people get caught off guard when no tax has been deducted from their side income?
14: Because they don't think, I think there's the thought of I've made this money, but if nobody's really taught them or given them awareness and then they go in to do their taxes, then it's this ugly surprise. And I think the biggest thing is really Canada Pension, because
4: right.
14: that ends up being a lot. And then it's compounded by the fact that then you're having to pay tax on that side hustle income based at your marginal tax rate. So it can really start to add up.
4: Got it. Can side hustle income increase CPP contributions?
14: Yeah, so that's, we just talked about that there where, yes, absolutely. So again, if you're not at the maximum, you're paying 5.95% as the employer and the employee. So if you get in the habit of just tucking aside 12% just from the beginning, that's a good starting point. Then it's a matter of figuring out how much extra income tax you'll have to pay on that income.
4: Got it. Okay, so what should people know about vehicle expenses and mileage logs?
14: That's one I've seen a few people audited on. So if you are driving a vehicle and you are deducting it for your side hustle, I've seen a few people audited and the government looking for mileage logs. And if you're not diligent at keeping track, then you're having to go back into your schedule and figure out, okay, when exactly, you know, where did I drive to, you know, drop off a product or whatever your delivery was or whatever you're doing for your side hustle. So the best practice is to either, you know, keep a pad of paper in your car, write the starting mileage. Okay, my vehicle started off, you know, 2026. I had 10,000 kilometers on the car. And then every time you drive somewhere personally and for business, jot it down and keep track. There are also apps that you can put on your phone. Personally, I used to deduct my vehicle before for business when I would go to a lot of clients' homes. Now, 95% of my clients come to the office, so I don't deduct my vehicle anymore, my income taxes. But there is an app called Mile IQ.
4: Okay.
14: There's a ton of them out there where, you know, you drive around and then you sit down at the end of the week and it'll tell you exactly where you went. So whether you stopped at, you know, the grocery store or the post office or whatever addresses you went to, and you can swipe one way for business, one way for personal. And at the end of the year, it gives you a very itemized log. So if you're not going to be diligent at keeping track, on a spreadsheet or keeping track on a pad of paper, then having one of those apps on your phone, I think, is a really inexpensive, easy way, because most people are driving with their phones on them, right? So once you get in the car, the app knows and it'll track where you're driving. So
4: sweet.
14: Doing that might, because I've had a few people that they haven't been able to produce their mileage logs and their expenses, and then the government doesn't let you use those as deductions, and then you're paying tax on that money.
4: Jeez.
14: That's why you need to keep a log.
4: Okay. So what kinds of expenses can someone potentially deduct?
14: Office supplies. So if you maybe need to buy a computer, printer paper, if you're invoicing people, advertising. So, business cards, if you're advertising on social media, if you are paying a fee to have a website. I know a few people I have, I do their taxes that they'll sell vitamins and there's subscription fees or membership fees. I've had a few people that, they're travel agents and they have a fee that they pay to the travel agency company, professional software, your cell phone for the business portion. If this is a side hustle and it's not your full-time income, then deducting your entire cell phone is probably questionable. So again, that's why you'd want to talk to a professional. Your internet, your vehicle expenses. So for a vehicle, gas, insurance, maintenance and repairs, your vehicle payments, and there's a special way that vehicles can be deducted on your income tax return. Again, I think that's where you want to talk to a professional about that. Home office expenses. So if you're working from a home office, things like gas, hydro, property taxes, your mortgage interest is one that you can deduct.
4: Mortgage interest, that's interesting. I wouldn't have been aware of that one.
14: Yeah, and there's some pros and cons to deducting your mortgage interest. So again, this is very generalized information.
4: Exactly. Yes.
14: Everyone's situation is different. So the key is talking to a tax preparer or a financial professional, because in some cases, some of these things that you could be deducting could create some problems for you in the future on your taxes. So really getting a handle on that is important too.
4: All right. So we're sharing some really great information. If you've got a side hustle out there, remember to visit us at GodfroyFinancialGroup.com for a ton of resources about retirement planning. And also, if you have a question, please text us at 519-792-2559. Again, that's 519-792-CKLW. We're going to take another quick breakdown. We'll be back with more from the Financial Architect.
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4: Happy Sunday to you, and welcome back to The Financial Architect. We are talking about side hustles today and how you need to be prepared financially for the CRA if you are making that extra income. So, Lynn, how much should someone set aside for taxes?
14: I think the key there is, first of all, having a handle on what you're currently making. So I'm making the assumption that somebody has regular T4 income to begin with.
4: Right.
14: And then it's a matter of looking at what's the total income that will be added on top. There are all kinds of great tax calculators online. So again, a reminder about making sure that you're tucking aside money for Canada Pension if you're in a position where you'd have to pay Canada Pension if you haven't maxed out through your employer. And then there's actually a great resource I know we've mentioned before in the past. Just if people want to get a general idea of the amount of tax they'd have to pay, if you actually go just Google payroll CRA payroll calculator. So you can actually plug in the province of that you live in and what your income is. It will actually tell you how much income tax you have to pay. And it'll also tell you what Canada Pension is payable. It'll have EI, but if you're self-employed, you're probably not paying into EI. you do have the option that you can pay into EI if you wanted to. But I would say that's a really good starting point, or talking to your financial professional saying, okay, you know, here, this was my income last year. If I made an extra, you know, $20,000 or $50,000 a year, how much more income tax am I going to have to pay? Getting an idea way in advance versus waiting till April when you're doing your tax preparation, you're past the time where you can make an RSP contribution. The whole point of the show is to just provide awareness for people. So if you're thinking about starting a business or you have one already, really doing your homework is important.
4: Okay, so listeners out there, if you do have a side hustle, here's a little tip for you. Open a separate savings account and then begin setting aside a percentage of every side hustle payment for taxes. Then write this question down. Am I treating all this income like mine, or am I remembering that part of it may belong to the CRA? All right, so open up that savings account if you've got a side hustle going on. And we're going to transition into insurances for protecting your business and using the income wisely. Okay, let's talk about insurance. Why is this something side hustlers often overlook?
14: I think the key is most people think that their vehicle is, let's say somebody's driving for Uber. If you're driving for business, you should let your car insurance company know. So actually, I actually had to take a taxi a couple weeks ago. My car was in the shop, so I took a cab, and I ended up talking to a guy that worked for a veteran's cab, and he said what a lot of people don't realize is that Uber drivers don't have proper insurance,
4: right?
14: Which was interesting. I mean, you hop in an Uber or a cab, and you don't think about it. And he said, yeah, so imagine if your Uber driver got in an accident and they're using it for business purposes and you're hurt, is that protection going to be paid out? And I don't do house and car insurance, but the whole point of that is that if you are driving somebody and it's for business purposes and you don't have the proper business insurance in place, that could affect your finances definitely. When I was using my vehicle, in my earlier years, I would go to clients' homes a lot. So I did let my car insurance company know that I was driving for business use. Usually you're going to pay a little bit extra, but it's making sure that you protect yourself. So that's one circumstance where if you're driving your vehicle for business, talk to your car insurance company, let them know, because the last thing you want to do is have an accident and find out that they're not going to cover you because you didn't provide all the information.
4: Can you imagine? And then the cost too to your insurance rate if that goes up.
14: Right. So it's just, again, providing awareness. These are things that I think just people don't think about. They're so busy wanting to sell whatever product or service it is that they have. And it's all of these extras, right, that you need to think about. Also, if you are running a business out of your home and somebody is coming to your home, then letting your insurance company know. So, you know, I have a couple clients where they're massage therapists. They're doing massages out of their home. So letting the house insurance company know that you're doing the massages. What if somebody falls and hurts themselves going up your front steps in the wintertime?
4: Right.
14: So are you covered? Making sure that you have that. Maybe you're baking cakes out of your home and somebody is physically coming to your home to pick up those cakes. So again, just have that conversation with your insurance company. Again, I don't do house and car insurance, but there's just small things that you can do and just make sure you have the proper coverage. Liability insurance. So if you're giving somebody advice, so you might be maybe a fitness coach, financial professionals. I have what's called errors and omissions insurance. So making sure that you have the proper credentials, you're paying the proper membership fees, and then making sure that you have the proper insurance. Hopefully nobody ever sues you, but if somebody does, think about the costs that you could incur, lawyer's fees, et cetera, if someone were to sue you. So making sure you have the proper insurance coverages in place is so important.
4: There's so much to think about when you're beginning a side hustle.
14: Yeah, hopefully we're not scaring people. Yeah. It's just, again, it's just to provide awareness. I've been doing this for a long time. I hear the good, the bad, and the ugly. So I hear great things about people running businesses, but sometimes, you know, little things come up. So this is just information so that people can really give it some thought and make sure they have the proper protection. Because you don't want your side hustle to turn into something that's going to devastate you financially. This is meant to enhance your life and enhance your finances, right?
4: Yep. So why is insurance not just about protecting the business, but protecting the household?
14: You know, if you end up again, if somebody hurts themselves on your property and it's as a result of them coming to pick something up for your business, that could affect your entire household, right? So I think that's important to have that figured out and just disclose it to your insurance company. I get nobody likes to pay for insurance. I get it. But when it comes time to collect, if there's an incident, then making sure that you have the proper coverage in place.
4: Okay. So let's switch gears now. Can a side hustle actually improve someone's retirement plan?
14: Absolutely. Yeah. Definitely. I think, especially if you're not at the point where you're paying the maximum into Canada Pension, then you're forced to pay more into Canada Pension, which helps to enhance what you're going to receive monthly when you're retired. And then if you have extra income that you're making, then being diligent with that money and putting it towards savings, or perhaps it's helping you to pay down debt. I think the key is, if you have a side hustle, is looking and saying, okay, I've made an extra $5,000 this year, $10,000 a year. You're going through the extra work and effort, and hopefully it's something that you enjoy doing. So hopefully it's enhancing your life that way.
4: Yes.
14: But hopefully you're taking the necessary steps that you're doing something that's really going to move the needle for you in terms of your finances, or else what's the point, right? You don't want to be pulling exactly. your hair out doing all this work and then you don't have anything to show for it after years of hard work.
4: All right. So what are some smart ways people can use side hustle income instead of just increasing lifestyle spending?
14: So perhaps putting money, if it makes sense, into an RRSP to help reduce your taxable income. That might be a way to do it. If you don't have a tax-free savings account maxed out, putting money into a tax-free savings. If you have kids and you want to help them pay for education savings, or perhaps it might help you buy a little bit better vehicle or help you to plan and save for that family vacation.
4: Right.
14: Actually, I have a few clients that work for companies where they get incentives from their side hustles, where they're going on a family, you know, cruise or trip once a year, once every 2 years, if they get to a certain qualification.
4: Right.
14: I have a couple that sell some vitamins, and they sell a lot of them. So they actually
4: That's
14: get a
4: great.
14: Nice little family trip every year. Also, one thing to be mindful of is when you have those trips, a lot of times you'll have what's called a taxable benefit. So even though the company might, you know, spend $5,000 or $10,000 for you and your family to go on those trips, generally they're giving you a tax slip. So you have to pay tax on that money.
4: Okay. Can side hustle income help with RRSP contribution room?
14: Yes. So if you are claiming that as income, which hopefully if you're listening to this, you're thinking, okay, I haven't been claiming it, I probably should start claiming it as income, then yes, that income does help to increase your RSP contribution room. And if you have the ability to tuck some of that aside to help save for your retirement, that's great.
4: So where does the TFSA fit into this conversation?
14: I really think if you are just first starting out in business, putting some money into a tax-free savings account to cover off expenses, and once you get used to making some new income, having that money set aside for you is important, because you might have a business where, you know, you start off and you make a ton of money, but then depending on what happens with the economy, it could potentially slow down. So if you're used to making this new income and you're spending it and you're not really putting money away, it could affect you financially in the future if it becomes a crutch and it's helping you.
4: Right.
14: So if you can get in the habit of tucking aside money into a tax-free savings, I think that's great. Also, if you are not really aware of what your tax bill is going to be, you can tuck aside that money. So April rolls around and you find out you owe a couple thousand dollars to the CRA. Take the money out of your tax-free savings, and that can help you pay your tax bill. The other thing is, you may have to make what's called installment payments. So let's say, for example, you start a business, you declare your income, and you owe more than $3,000. And this is whether you own a business or not, but whenever you owe $3,000 or more on your income tax return, the government can require you to make what's called installment payments.
4: Okay.
14: So this is a case where, you know, if you're working and you have T4 income, for the most part, most employers are taking off enough tax, but that's when the side hustle income can affect you and you may have to make those installment payments.
4: All right. So you're listening to The Financial Architect here on AIM 800-CKLW. We're going to take a quick break and we'll be back with more.
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21: The latest forecast now from the AM 800 Weather Center. A yellow air quality warning continues. We have lots of sunshine today with local wildfire smoke. The high 26 with Humidex 28 or 82 Fahrenheit. Clear tonight, the low 16. Sunny tomorrow with the high 27. Tuesday, we have a 40% chance of rain with the high 25. Again, a yellow air quality warning continues. Sunny with smoke today, the high 26.
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0: 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Today, we're talking about side hustles and the side income that you're going to be making, possibly from a passion project or a hobby that you might be involved with, whether it be photography or content creation, whatever it may be. Just make sure that you are prepared financially, such as insurance and also taxation. So we're jumping in right now with questions that every side hustler should ask. When people finally sit down with an advisor, they often ask investment questions first. But what questions should side hustlers really be asking?
1: The first is just how much should I set aside for taxes? And it should be every month, where it's not, you know, at the end of the year, you have this ugly surprise. So looking at your income and saying, okay, if I'm working a full-time job and I'm paying enough tax at the full-time job, how much am I paying into Canada pension extra as an employer, as in an employee on the side hustle, and then income taxes, tucking aside that money every single month in an account that you leave so that you can make sure you pay the CRA the next year, because it's not going to go away. So the earlier, right, the earlier you can get in those good habits, the better. And at the end of the last segment, we talked about installment payments. So I caution people when they come in to see me and we do their taxes in March or April, and if they owe more than $3,000, I let them know there is a very, very good chance you're going to get a letter from the government. It's usually not for the June 15th payment, but it's usually for September and December. So what happens, let's say somebody owes $4,000 as an example, then the government will say, okay, we think that you will probably owe $4,000 again next year. So they'll require that you pay $2,000 on September 15th and $2,000 on December 15th. I let people know because of my business. I've had a few people, they get the letters, they don't understand them, they ignore them. So I'm proactive in explaining this. So, and if you're listening to this and you don't have a side hustle, if you owe the government, if you've owed them more than $3,000 this year, keep an eye on your My CRA account if you're paperless, or keep an eye on your mailbox for them to send that to you, because there's a good chance they're going to request that you make installment payments. And if you don't make those payments, their fees and penalties are pretty nasty. I've had a couple people where they didn't pay them this year, and one was $400, one was $500. So you just want to build that into your budget. And all it is you're essentially prepaying next year's tax bill. So they're just saying, hey, if you had T4 income, your employer's taking it off, you know, every week, and they're remitting it on your behalf. Well, when you have that side hustle and you have that tax that's owing, the government's not collecting that income. So they're requiring that you essentially prepay it for next year.
0: Okay.
1: So that's something to incorporate, so that if you just set it aside, it's a lot easier to just set aside a little bit of that income before you build it into, you know, spending it for your household, reinvesting in your business, et cetera. If you can just tuck it aside and it's out of sight, out of mind in a TFSA or another account, I promise you things will be much more pleasant in March or April the following year when you do your taxes.
0: All right. So how much should I set aside for taxes every month?
1: It's really just going to depend on how much income you're making.
0: Right.
1: So I think the key is, you know, the example we used before, if somebody's making, you know, $50,000 a year, then go on that payroll calculator program and plug in what you expect your income to be from your side hustle. And the government program will give you a really good indicator of how much tax you should have to pay. Or, you know, for example, I've had clients say to me, okay, I'm looking at doing this as a business. You know, their job is just to say, hey, Lynn, I think I'm going to make an extra $5,000 this year. I can go into their tax program and just plug in that $5,000. And I can tell them, I mean, it's going to be based on their 2025 return that I've done, but I can give them a pretty accurate number right off the hop, and then they can start tucking that money aside. So if you are working with a financial professional or somebody that's doing your income taxes for you, just make a quick call. They should be able to, within a couple of minutes, give you a pretty good indication of what your income tax bill would be based on how much extra income you plan on making.
0: Okay. Now, am I claiming every deduction I'm entitled to without going too far?
1: I do see that some people really try and push the envelope with this one. You got to be careful, right, with the government, especially for vehicle expenses. It has to be reasonable. If you have a full-time job and you're driving, you know, 1 or 2 days a week, you know, doing deliveries for a business that you're in, deducting 80% of your vehicle is probably not what you should be doing.
0: Right.
1: I also see sometimes people are deducting they want to deduct 100% of their internet, 100% of their cell phone.
0: Yes.
1: And it's not their full time. It's one thing if it's your full time occupation, you're self-employed, then that might be a reasonable expense claiming 100% of your cell phone. But if it's a very part-time employment, I find that's a spot where people try to push the envelope, and I don't know that it's worth it, because if the CRA audits you, then they're, if they disallow it, then they're imposing fees and penalties on top of that. So I think that's when talking to a tax professional is important, so they can give you some guidelines and help coach you through that.
0: Okay. Now, next question. How does this extra income affect my retirement plan?
1: Well, hopefully, if you're making extra income, you're setting it aside, right? So looking and saying, okay, you have this increased income. Are you putting it into tax-free savings? Are you putting it into RSPs? Are you helping to pay down your mortgage? Are you helping to build up other investment assets? I think the key is, if it's something that you're going to do for the long term, incorporating that into your plan so that it can really help to enhance you. You know, I own a business and it's fantastic, but not every day is sunshine and rainbows.
0: Exactly.
1: And so if you're listening to this and you have a side hustle, I'm sure there's, you know, hopefully it's something that you're enjoying, but there's usually some headaches that come along with it.
0: Yes.
1: So the key is those headaches that you're incurring, hopefully, you're doing something to move the needle for you financially, and it's really, you're really making it worthwhile for yourself. So again, incorporating that into your financial plan.
0: Okay. So when does someone need to think about GST or HST registration? That's an interesting one.
1: Yeah. So the government requires you, if you're going to make, if it's a service that you're providing, if you're making $30,000 or more per year, then they're looking for you to pay HST. So for example, let's say somebody's doing massages out of their home and they charge $100. Well, if they're going to make more than $30,000 for the year, they really should be charging $113, because that $13 goes towards HST. The other thing is, it's over a 12-month time period. It's not from January to December. And there's tons of information.

0: in June, the government wants to know from, you know, June of 2026 to June of 2027, how much you have collected in terms of income. It's not just January to December. So the key is there for HST, making sure you really know the ins and outs. You have to register an account with the government and make regular remittances. I've seen a few situations where people spend the money. The CRA doesn't go away. So, you know, they're collecting, you know, so the massage therapist, as an example, they're collecting the $113. They spent it all. And then the government still wants the $13 on every single massage because that's the HST that you're basically collecting that on the government's behalf and you're supposed to be remitting it to them. Okay. And that's when their fees and their penalties can get kind of ugly.
1: All right. Should someone ever hire their spouse or family member in the business?
0: I think that depends. It depends on a few things. It depends on your, you know, relationship. If, you know, if you get along well and you're going to work well in the business. Also, if you're hiring your spouse, you have to look at how is that going to affect their income. So that, again, comes back to the financial planning piece where you're talking to a professional and looking and saying, okay, does it make sense to bring this person into the business and be paying them as what's called a subcontractor? So, it may help for income splitting purposes. It could also adversely affect your finances as well, too. So I think the key is the more information people can arm themselves with and talk to somebody that this is what they do all day, every day, can definitely save them some headaches in the future.
1: So information is definitely the key. All right. So that's about all the time that we have for today's show. But before we go, here's the thought that I want to leave you with. A side hustle can help you to pay down debt, build savings, invest more, and create greater financial freedom. But earning more does not automatically build wealth. The difference is having a plan. So whether your side hustle earns $500 a month or $50,000 a year, give that money a purpose. Track it, protect it, plan for taxes, and use it intentionally. So if you have questions for a future episode, please email us at questions@godfroyfinancial.com. 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
6: It's 8 o'clock.
7: 18 degrees in Windsor, Essex. A yellow air quality warning continues. Sunny with local smoke, the high 26 with Humidex 28. I'm Kathy McMahon, AM 800 News. Coming up, frustration in Harrow and World Cup final goes today. But first, thousands of Canadian auto workers could secure 3% wage increases every year for the next 3 years if they agree to a new labor contract. A ratification vote locally for Ford members will be held at 10 a.m. at the Kubota Club.
8: Unifor has released details of a proposed collective agreement between its bargaining leads and the Ford Motor Company. The union says the deal includes a renewed commitment by Ford to keep its facilities open where Unifor employees work. The bargaining team says Ford has also committed to investing more than $1 million into its plants in Windsor and Oakville, Ontario. Union officials say the results of a vote by its members on the agreement will be announced this weekend. Tom Mitchell, The Canadian Press.
7: Windsor police are asking for help in finding a 19-year-old woman. Ada Stupak was last seen in Windsor Friday morning. She's described as white, 5'4", with long, straight brown hair, multiple ear piercings, and a nose piercing. Police say she may be traveling to or is currently in the Ottawa area. Her photo can be found on the AM 800 website.
6: It's been almost 4 years and a pedestrian crosswalk in Harrow is still not active.

0: activated. Essex Mayor Sherry Bondi took to social media to share her disappointment and provide an update.
1: I'm tracking it. I'm watching it. I'm asking questions all the time. So it's not up and running now because the solar panels got damaged. So now it's a parts issue.
0: The crosswalk was installed during the Harrow Streetscape project almost 4 years ago at the intersection of Erie Street and King Street. The town is hoping to have it activated between mid-August and Labor Day. The Windsor International Film Festival is officially looking for volunteers for this year's event. The application process will close August 14th. Executive Director Vincent Georgie says as of now, they're looking for about 150 people.
2: We bring in, you know, some seniors. We bring in some people that take some vacation time or volunteer on weekends. You know, really everything in between. And some of the fun feedback we get from folks, too, is often some people will build up new friendships at the festival with other volunteers or purposely volunteer with family members to make it more of a family experience. So lots of opportunity for different people.
0: More information can be found on the AM 800 website. And the final match of the 48-team, 104-game World Cup is scheduled for this afternoon in New Jersey, featuring Spain and Argentina. AM 800 news time is 8:03. Weather-wise, we have a yellow air quality warning that's continuing. Sunny today with local smoke, the high 26. A clear sky tonight, the low 16. In Windsor right now, we're at 19, 66 Fahrenheit. I'm Kathy McMahon, AM 800 News.
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10: Good morning and happy Sunday, everyone. Welcome to Real Talk with Maria, and I am your host, Maria DeRubis. And however you are listening this morning, whether you've got a coffee in hand, you're driving somewhere, or you've got this on in the background while you're getting the house going, I'm really glad that you're here with me. We are going to spend the next hour together, and every week on this show, I always do my best to bring you something real, not the polished version of relationships that you see online or the highlight reels, but the actual messy human truth of what it looks like to love somebody and to be loved by somebody, including all the ways that gets complicated. And oftentimes my topics come from just everyday conversations I have with family or friends, or oftentimes what I'm seeing most often in my practice. And today's topic is one that has been building up for a little while. It's something that I see over and over again in my office. And honestly, it's something that gets under my skin every time. Today we're talking about a pattern. It shows up so often that I could bet my life on it. A woman who has quietly stopped saying what she needs. A man who doesn't notice anything is wrong until the relationship is standing at the edge. And then once, it's almost too late, a sudden burst of effort from him that feels for a moment like everything she's been asking for all along is finally happening. Except it doesn't last. It almost never lasts. We're going to talk about why that happens on both sides, why so many women learn to go quiet, and what that silence is actually protecting, and why so many men don't see the erosion happening right in front of them. why the big dramatic turnaround so rarely holds once the crisis passes, and what it actually looks like to find your voice again, not as a weapon, not as an ultimatum, but as something that belongs to you no matter what anybody else does with it. And so this topic today, this conversation is going to be honest. It might sting a little for some of you listening, depending on where you are in your relationship. So I want to remind you as well that if any part of this hits close to home, I want to hear from you. I want you to call in or text, whatever is easiest for you, whatever is most comfortable. The number is 519-792-2559. This hour goes pretty quickly, so, you know, I really enjoy hearing from you because it makes it more of a conversation rather than me just talking into the mic. So once again, that number to call or text, 519-792-2559. And so, as I mentioned earlier, I'm going to start with something that I sit with quite often in my office, and honestly something that's been sitting with me too this week, and I thought it would be a good time to have a conversation about it. I want you to picture a woman. She's sitting across from me in my office. She's not falling apart, and that's the thing that people expect. She's put together. She has the job. She gets the kids to school on time. She has a smile for everybody at the door. And then I ask her one question. How are things at home, really? And something in her face drops. Her shoulders come down. Her voice gets quiet. She says some version of the same thing I've heard hundreds of times in 40 years of doing this type of work. And she says, I just stopped saying anything. And I feel that in my chest as well. Every single time, because I know what that sentence costs a person to say out loud. And here's what I want you to understand, and I need the women listening this morning to really hear this. Going quiet is not a weakness, and it's not because you don't have anything to say, because I know you have lots to say. It's quite the opposite. You have so much to say that you learned somewhere along the way that saying it costs more than it's worth. Maybe you said it once, twice, 20 times, and it turned into a fight, or it turned into him shutting down, or it turned into you being labeled the difficult one, the too sensitive one, the one that always has a complaint, the one that's always dramatic. So you did what a smart nervous system does. You adapted, you went quiet, because quiet was safer than the alternative. And that's not you losing your voice, that's you protecting yourself with the only tool that you had left. But here's what I want you to understand. Here's the cost. When I look into the eyes of these women, and I mean really look, because you can see it, you can see the exhaustion underneath the composure. What I see is grief. Grief for a version of the relationship they thought they were going to have. Grief for the years they went shrinking themselves down to fit into a space that kept getting smaller. And underneath the grief, something that looks a lot like loneliness, because there is nothing lonelier than sharing a bed with somebody and still feeling like you're the only one in the room who knows what's actually happening. Can you relate to this? Does this resonate with you? And I want to really be clear about something as well, because I don't want this to turn into just speak up, just use your words, like it's that simple, because it really isn't that simple. Silence in a relationship is almost never one's failure to communicate. It's usually the end result of a pattern where speaking up got punished, dismissed, minimized, or just met with nothing. Silence. And for a lot of women, this is a skill they have left when everyone else stops working. So if that's you this morning, if you're the one who's gone quiet, who keeps the peace because the alternative feels like too much, I want you to hear this as you did something wrong. I want you to hear this as something happened to you in that relationship or somewhere in your past that taught you that silence was survival. And so we're going to spend the next hour talking about what it looks like to find your way back from that. Not by blowing everything up, not by becoming someone you're not, but by remembering that your voice was never the problem. So if you're one that has gone quiet in your relationship, I'd love to hear from you. Call or text this morning. You don't have to share your whole story, and you don't even have to use your real name. 519-792-2559. You know, you might be wondering, how do I know if I've actually gone quiet or if I just don't have that much to say? And honestly, what I'd like you to do is ask yourself this. Have you ever caught yourself thinking, why bother? He's not going to hear it anyway. So just let it go. But that's not nothing to say. That's you deciding ahead of time that it's not worth the battle or the fight. We're going to take a quick call from Joe. He's on the line. Good morning, Joe.
4: Good morning, Maria. I told, is it Elliot today?
10: Tom.
4: Tom. Anyway, I told Tom that I can identify with what you're saying, mm-hmm. both as a male and my wife being a second time over.
10: Right.
4: I lost my marriage because of what you're talking about right now.
10: Mm-hmm.
4: And the thing is I had to get comfortable in my own skin and talk about who and what I am before I got involved with my now wife. But it wasn't a picnic from day one to where we are today. It's now 26 years. Sorry, yeah, 26 together. And the thing is that you banged on, you made the same comment. You know, my wife now was subject to you long, long ago. Just stuffed the feelings, don't want to hear it.
10: Yep.
4: Talk about family problems outside of this house. Matter of fact, don't even talk about it in this house.
10: Mm-hmm.
4: You know, and so all the stuff was stuffed. So when my wife and I got together, I realized that communication is key because of my growth. But then at the same token, I had to literally, for lack of a better word, jab dance my wife's last nerve so she would be like a volcano and spew everything. And to finally realize there's a bunch of stuff going on, and at least we're able to sort through the important stuff and then work through the not so important stuff. But mm-hmm. the key point being is if your spouse, me, wasn't, open to listening to what my wife had to say, I could see our relationships literally separating.
10: Oh, for Joe.
4: Short story. Sorry?
10: I said for sure. I'm agreeing with you on that one.
4: Yeah. Because the thing is there's one time I was going to a church event and she usually came with me. Well, this time she didn't. And so I'll make a long story short. I thought she was going on a girls' weekend. Well, I did my thing. Here she packed her stuff ready to leave. And on Sunday when she saw me, she saw a change. And I says, well, your pegs aren't unpacked yet. She goes, yeah, because I need to see a change or else I was leaving today.
10: Mm.
4: So it's an ongoing process. If you stop the process, shame on you, be a male or a female. You got to keep on working. I thought pregnancy and labor was tough. Live a life day by day with somebody is even tougher.
10: Thanks, Joe, for your insight on that. We have to take a quick break. I'll comment on Joe's phone call later. You're listening to Real Talk on AM 800.
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0: Now the latest forecast from the AM 800 Weather Center. We still are under a yellow air quality warning. Sunny with local smoke today, the high 26 with Humidex 28. A clear sky tonight, the low 16. Sunshine continues tomorrow with a high 27. Tuesday, we have clouds in the forecast and a 40% chance of rain, the high 25. Sunny Wednesday, the high 22.
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10: Real Talk with Maria on AM 800, and I'm your host, Maria DeRubis. And just prior to break, we had Joe call in, and, you know, he shared his views on today's topics that he could relate, and that, you know, it does require work, and it required him to really wake up and pay attention to what was happening. And so that's what we're talking about today. We're talking about you know, when women become silent and men don't notice. And we're going to talk about the other side of this. This is the part that gets me sometimes fired up, because I sit across from women who have been sounding the alarm for years, and the partner, and I'm going to talk about men here specifically because that's the pattern that I see most in my practice. The partner is sitting there like nothing is happening. And I want to be clear that this also happens, you know, with men and women. This is also happens in reverse, but I'm going to talk about specifically men here because that's what I see most often in my practice. So the partner sits there like nothing's happening, like the house isn't on fire, like she hasn't been quietly, desperately trying to get his attention for longer than either of them wants to admit. And so I ask myself, how do you not see it? How do you share a life, a bed, a family with somebody and not notice that the light has gone out of her eyes? How do you not notice that she stopped asking you how your day was because she stopped caring? Not because she stopped caring, excuse me, but because she got tired of you not asking back. It genuinely makes me angry sometimes, and I'll say that plainly, because I think pretending I don't feel that would be being dishonest. And this is why the show is called Real Talk, for a reason. But here's what I've learned after 40 years of doing this type of work. And I want to offer this not as an excuse, because it isn't one, but as an explanation, because there is a difference. A lot of these men were never taught to notice. Nobody handed them the instruction manual for reading emotional temperature in a room. A lot of them grew up in homes where feelings weren't named, where conflict either exploded or got buried, where being a man meant being fine, being strong, being steady, not making waves. So they learn to measure a relationship by the absence of a crisis. No yelling, that's great. The bills are paid, that's good. Nobody's left, that's even better. That's their whole barometer. And meanwhile, she is drowning 3 feet away from him, and he genuinely, truly does not see the water. And that's not an excuse. Not noticing your partner's pain for years is still a failure. A failure of attention, a failure of curiosity, a failure to do the work of actually knowing the person you claim to love. But understanding why it happens matters, because it changes what we do about it. And then, this is the part I really want to dig into today. The relationship gets to the edge. She finally says that she's done, or that she's moving out, or she finally says the sentence he never thought she'd say. And all of a sudden, this man who couldn't find 5 minutes to ask how she was doing is suddenly texting her poems, suddenly wants to go to counseling, remembers her coffee order, her mother's birthday, the anniversary he forgot 3 years in a row. Suddenly he is present in a way he has never once been present in the entire relationship. And I need you to hear this pretty clearly, because it's the whole point of today's show. That is not love waking up. That is fear waking up. And those are two very strong, very different things. And even though from the outside for a few weeks they look identical, they're really not. And I also want to name something else too, because it's not always about not noticing. Some of these men do see it. They know she's unhappy. They know something has shifted. They see that she's gone quieter, that the warmth has cooled off. They're not oblivious. They're just comfortable. As long as she's still making dinner, still showing up to the family events, still keeping the household running, some men will let that discomfort sit there indefinitely, because dealing with it is harder than living next to it. And that's not a failure to notice. That's a choice to look away. And I think that one might actually be harder to sit with, if I'm honest, because at least the man who genuinely doesn't see it has somewhere to go from. The man who sees it and doesn't, and decides that it's not urgent enough to deal with it, is telling you something about where you rank. Not through his words, but through his inactions. And women are so good at explaining that away. You know, she might say, oh, he's busy, he's just stressed, he doesn't mean anything by it. Because the alternative, sitting with the truth that he sees you struggling and isn't moved enough to change, is a much harder thing to accept. And now there's also a third category of men, because I don't want anybody listening to lump this in with what we've been talking about. There's a difference between a man who's disconnected and a man who's narcissistic, controlling, or abusive, whether that's emotional or physical. That's not the same conversation, and it doesn't get the same advice. With the disconnected man, we're talking about someone who genuinely doesn't see it, or sees it and is too comfortable to act. But with this third category, the silence in the relationship isn't something he failed to notice. It's something that he created and built. Controlling and abusive partners often know exactly what they're doing. The isolation, the criticism, disguised as concern, the walking on eggshells, that's not a communication gap. That's a strategy, whether he's even called it that or not. And the same sudden change we talked about earlier, the flowers, the promises, the words that I've changed show up in these relationships too, but sometimes on a tight repeating cycle. But it's not fear-driven change, trying and failing to become real change. It's part of the pattern itself, the tension, the incident, the honeymoon, and then back around again. So if that's what you're hearing today and recognizing this in your own home, I don't want you to walk away thinking that this is about finding your voice and waiting 6 months to see if he's consistent. That advice is for a different situation than this one today. If you're dealing with control or abuse, the goal isn't patience, it's safety. And that's a conversation with a professional and not something to sit with alone. And so men out there, I know some of you are listening. If you've had that moment where you suddenly saw it, saw what you'd missed, I want to hear from you. Call or text the show, 519-792-2559. I don't want this to be a one-sided conversation. And so this leads me to talk about what exactly that burst of energy is when a man finally starts to do a 360 and why it rarely lasts. Have you been in such a situation? Does this resonate with you? Before I get into that, a couple questions that have come up is, what if I speak up and it just turns into another fight? And all I can say to that is then that's telling you something. Not that you shouldn't have said it, but that things aren't as safe to talk about as they should be right now. And that's worth paying attention to. Going back to being quiet just isn't, because it's easier, but it isn't the fix. You know, someone asked me, my partner says he's changed. How long should I wait before I believe it? And I really can't give a number to that, and I wish I could. But I'll tell you what I tell the women in my office. Give me 6 months of boring, ordinary, nothing to prove kind of consistency before you fully let your guard down. Anybody can be amazing for 2 weeks when they're scared of losing you. And so pay attention to that. What we want to see is slow movement, not a complete turnaround. So let's talk about the 360, where somebody who has been checked out for years suddenly does a complete turnaround. You know, they're buying you flowers, leaving you love notes. They're paying attention to you. They're telling you they've changed. They're telling you that now they hear you, that they promise it's different. And for a minute, you're thinking, wow, this is a miracle. And then weeks later, sometimes it's even faster than that, or sometimes it can even be slower than that. The change fades. Slowly at first, and then all at once, and she's left standing there wondering what just happened, wondering if she imagined the whole thing, wondering if she should have believed him, or if some part of her knew all along that they were just words, that the change was not going to happen. And so when we come back from our break, we're going to have further conversations about this. And I want you to call or text the show, 519-792-2559. 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

0: 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And today we are talking about relationships, of course, and the wake-up call that doesn't last. And if you've been listening so far and, you know, you can resonate with today's conversation, I would love to hear from you. Call or text 519-792-2559. And just prior to break, we were talking about why that 360 doesn't last. And so I wanted to break it down for you. Panic-driven change and grief-driven change are not the same thing, and they don't come from the same place. Panic says, I'm about to lose something, so I will do whatever it takes to keep it. And that's more of an adrenaline response. It's reactive, it's urgent, and that is the key. It is entirely about the threat of loss and not about the person. It's about him not wanting to lose his marriage, his family, his identity as a husband, a father. It is not underneath it, actually about understanding what she needed for the last how many years. Which means that the second the immediate threat passes, the second she softens, the second things feel stable again, the urgency that was fueling all that effort has nothing left to run on. The fire goes out because the thing that lit it was never sustainable to begin with. Fear is not a renewable resource in a relationship. It burns hot and it burns fast, and then it's gone. And that's why it doesn't last. Real change looks completely different, and it's honestly a lot less dramatic, which is part of why it's easy to miss or dismiss. Real change is slower. It's less impressive in the moment. It's a man sitting in a room with a therapist, actually doing the uncomfortable work of asking, why didn't I see this till now? What in me made it so easy to look past her pain for this long? It's him being able to sit with the answer to that question even when the answer is not flattering. Real change is consistency over months, not intensity over weeks. It's showing up on any given day, not just in the crisis. And that's what we have to keep in mind. Here's the thing that I really want women listening to hear, because I think a lot of you already know this in your gut, and you just need permission to trust it. You're allowed to be skeptical about the grand gesture. You're allowed to say, I need to see this for 6 months, not just 6 days, before I can recalibrate my entire nervous system around the idea that things are different now. And that's not you being cold or unforgiving or punishing him. That is you finally protecting the voice you spent years learning to quiet. And that's wisdom. And so oftentimes, you know, in my office when I'm working with couples, I'll have the man say, you know, I'm doing all these things differently, but she still is not happy. She's still not trusting me. And that makes a lot of sense. It's hard to trust when there's grand gestures overnight. Many women will say, what the heck happened? Why was he able, or why is he able to make such a quick turnaround when I've been asking for these things from him for years and years and years? That's a question only your partner can answer. So if you are a man out there that perhaps has done a 360, what was that about? How come it took you that long for your relationship to be in crisis, for the woman that you profess to love tell you she's leaving before you were able to do something about it? And then you did it overnight. I find that amazing. So that either tells me that you knew all along what you needed to do, or you're doing it out of desperation. And so if anybody out there has been listening and has been through this, where this big turnaround didn't hold. I'd like to hear from you. How did you know? How long did it take for you to realize that it wasn't being sustained? 519-792-2559. I have a question that asks, is it too late if he's only just starting to notice now? And no, not necessarily. What matters most is that what he does with it now, what he sees now, and the changes he makes now are what we need to focus on. Some couples really do turn it around, but it takes him being honest with himself about how it got this bad in the first place. And not just being sorry that it took so long. And I also want to speak a bit to the women out there. If you are one of the women that has never expressed their needs and wants, then there needs to take some accountability for that as well. Because men cannot read your mind. Your partner cannot read your mind. You do need to express your needs and wants. You need to use your voice. And there are two types of women. The one that, has spoken up through the years and nothing has changed. And then the one that has never spoken up. And I'm really speaking to the women that have spoken up but have gone silent because nothing around them has changed. So if you've been listening this morning and some part of this has been sitting uncomfortably in your chest, maybe you're the one who went quiet and maybe you're recognizing yourself. And so it's important to use your voice. Finding your voice again after you spent years not using it does not happen in one big dramatic conversation. I wish it did. I wish it was that simple. It would make my job a lot easier. What it actually looks like is smaller than that and slower than that and honestly braver than that, because small and slow takes more discipline than one big blow up. And so relationships are real work. It's not about, coming into a therapy session, having one or two sessions, and then you're on your way. I so often get phone calls from couples who are in such crisis that they want to get into therapy like the next day. And unfortunately, I'm not able to do that. And many therapists don't have that type of open availability. And so we need to pay attention to what's happening, in our relationships so that we're not waiting until it's too late. Using your voice starts with tiny things, saying, actually, I'd rather go somewhere else for dinner, instead of automatically agreeing. Being able to tell your partner that the comment they made was hurtful in that moment, rather than swallowing it and bringing it up or not bringing it up at all. It's practicing having a preference out loud in low-stake moments. We don't want to wait weeks and weeks to express how a particular comment made us feel. And so we're going to continue this conversation. I want to give you an opportunity, to call or text 519-792-2559. But first, we're going to take a short break. You're listening to Real Talk with Maria on AM 800.
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10: The latest forecast now from the AM 800 Weather Center. A yellow air quality warning continues. We have lots of sunshine today with local wildfire smoke. The high 26 with Humidex 28 or 82 Fahrenheit. Clear tonight, the low 16. Sunny tomorrow with the high 27. Tuesday, we have a 40% chance of rain with the high 25. Again, a yellow air quality warning continues. Sunny with smoke today, the high 26.
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that song about sums it up. And oftentimes it is true. You are listening to Real Talk with Maria, and I'm your host, Maria DeRubis. And if you're just tuning in, we're in the last leg of the show, and we've been talking about relationships, the wake-up call that doesn't last. And just before break, we were talking about just women using your voice, being able to express what you need, what you want, and not waiting for weeks and weeks or sometimes years and years to express that. Before we continue our conversation, I've got a couple questions that I want to get to. The first is, I don't want to be the nagging wife. How do I ask for what I need without becoming that? And that is something that often gets asked. And here's the thing. You only end up repeating yourself over and over because it doesn't land the first time. And that's why sometimes it feels like you're nagging. But it isn't nagging. That's just what happens when nobody's really listening. Say it once clearly and calmly. The problem was never you saying it too much. And make sure that when you're saying it, that there are no disruptions. You know, make sure that you have his attention. Make sure he's not watching TV or scrolling on his phone when you're asking for what you need. And then have him reflect back what he thinks he heard you say. And then you know for sure that he's heard you. Another question is, what if I express myself and he still doesn't get it? Then you've actually learned something really important. And it's not that you explained it wrong. Sometimes it's not that he doesn't understand it. It's just that he doesn't want to. And, you know, that's pretty blunt. But sometimes we do need to look at that. Sometimes we need to look at the fact that perhaps this is not a relationship that is healthy and sustainable. One of our texters writes in that he's worried about his wife, that she says yes to everything, but when it comes to him, she always says no. He's been telling her for years to take things off her plate because she's doing too much, and he hasn't been able to reach her. Whenever he brings that up, she shuts down, she tells him to shut up, and now he's feeling at a loss. He knows that they need counseling, but she is too busy or doesn't make time for it. He even got upset because she's on vacation and received some work calls, but she didn't seem too bothered about that. And he doesn't really know what to do anymore to reach her. And I want to say thank you for sending that in. What I'm hearing you say is that she says yes to everyone else and no to you. But that's not really about you. That's about her knowing her worth. It's getting tangled up by being needed by everyone else but you. And you can't talk anyone into counseling, but what you can do is maybe stop trying to fix her and just be honest in a different way. Instead of maybe saying, you know, take some things off your plate, you might want to say, you know, I'm not trying to change you, honey. I just miss you. And that might land differently for her. You know, and there, you know, hopefully there is a light at the end of the tunnel. People change when staying the same costs more than changing does. And your job is not to convince her. It's to stay honest and to keep those doors of communication open, but also taking care of yourself. And if she's not willing to go for therapy as a couple, then certainly you can go on your own. You can start your own individual therapy so that, you know, you can become perhaps a better person and find ways to handle the situation that you're currently in. Does anyone else out there resonate with today's topic? 519-792-2559 is the number to call or text. And so when we're talking about using our voices, what I want to say is that when you're expressing a need, it is not an attack on the other person. Somewhere along the way,
a lot of you were taught or through experience that having a need was the same thing as being needing, being dramatic, or being too much. And what I want you to do is unlearn that this morning. A need is not a character flaw. I need you to ask me how I'm doing is not asking for too much. Telling your partner that you need to feel like a priority and not an afterthought is not asking for too much. It's naming that costs you the relationship. That relationship was already costing you something far more important. It was costing yourself. And so remember that. Expressing a need is not an attack. It's not a criticism. You have every right to express what you need in your relationship. And for the men listening, and I know there's many of you out there that are, because I do hear from you. If any part of this conversation made you uncomfortable, I just want you to sit in it. Sit in that discomfort instead of arguing your way out of it in your head. Maybe ask her tonight. Not when things are already on the edge, but tonight over something ordinary. You might want to ask her, is there something you've stopped telling me? And then actually listen for that answer. If you're genuinely concerned, you genuinely want to know what's on her mind, then take the time to ask her. And then again, like I said, listen. Listen to her response without defending yourself. That's where it starts. Not with flowers, but with listening. And so as we get to the end of the show, I really want you to hear what I'm about to say. Your voice was never too much, and silence was never actually peace. It was just quiet. And there's a huge difference. Real peace includes both people's whole truth in the room. Anything less than that isn't really peace. It's just the absence of conflict, and those are not the same thing. I once read somewhere that when we keep the peace external to ourselves, what happens is we keep an internal war within us. And that's why keeping silent is not healthy.

0: noticed and stayed comfortable anyway. I hope you don't wait for the edge to show up for her. Show up now on an ordinary day, because that's the version of love that actually will last. But if what you heard today wasn't disconnection, if what you heard was control, fear, or the cycle repeating itself no matter how many times he's promised to be different, please hear this separately. That's not a voice problem, and it's not something that patience solves. That deserves its own support, and I'd ask you to reach out to someone who can help you think through safety, not just communication. And so, as always, remember that you can reach me via my website, www.mariaderubis.com. 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This has been Real Talk with Maria on AM 800. Have a great week.
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4: It's 9 o'clock.
5: 19 degrees in Windsor, Essex. A yellow air quality warning continues. Sunny today with local smoke. The high 26 with Humidex 28. I'm Kathy McMahon, AM 800 News. Coming up, search continues for a 19-year-old girl, and WIF needs volunteers. But first, Unifor has released details of a proposed collective agreement with Ford. A tentative deal that members are voting on today includes a 9% wage increase over 3 years. Ford is also committing to investing more than $1 million into plants in Windsor and Oakville. Local members are holding a ratification vote at 10 o'clock at the Kubota Club. The results are expected later today. Windsor police are looking for a 19-year-old woman who was last seen Friday morning. 19-year-old Ada Stupak is described as white, 5'4", with long, straight brown hair, has multiple ear piercings and a nose piercing. Police say she may be in the Ottawa area. If you spot her or have information on her whereabouts, call police. The former Kingsville District High School is meeting the wrecking ball. Demolition crews are at the site at 170 Main Street to tear down the building, which was erected in 1951. Mayor Dennis Rogers told AM 800's The Kyle Horner Show they're hoping Migration Hall can be saved.
6: We thought Migration Hall would have been, you know, a great, value to this community with gym space and recreation space and, you know, arts and culture space. That was part of the reason this council, you know, put in an expression of interest. Unfortunately, we weren't successful with that.
5: It's unknown what the new owner of the property will do with the site, but it's zoned as commercial residential. Calling all volunteers. The Windsor International Film Festival is now accepting applications for the 2026 event. Executive Director Vincent Georgie says they need about 150 people.
7: Whether it's folks that want to volunteer taking tickets or greeting people, handling some of our special guests, working behind the scenes, working some of our special events, there's different types of roles for different types of abilities. And yeah, the call is out, and we have a lot of, you know, loyal volunteers that return every year, and there's always new people in the community that try out and volunteer for the first time.
5: The application process to volunteer at WIF will close August 14th. The final match of the 48-team, 104-game

0: World Cup is scheduled for this afternoon in East Rutherford, New Jersey, featuring Spain and the reigning champions, Argentina. After more than 5 weeks, the largest FIFA World Cup is coming to a close with the much-anticipated championship showdown. England beat France 6-4 yesterday in the third-place final. Time now for the AM 800 weather forecast. We have a yellow air quality warning that's continuing. Sunny today with local smoke, the high 26 with Humidex 28. A clear sky tonight, the low 16. Sunshine continues tomorrow, the high 27 with Humidex 30. In Windsor right now, we're at 20, the Humidex making it feel like 25 or 77. I'm Kathy McMahon, AM 800 News.
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8: As far as the air quality goes, Toronto looked like it was Blade Runner for a while there with the orange skies. Seems to be better, though. Seems to be lightening up. And I'm happy about that. Very, not only because, you know, lungs, but also this is the beginning this week of, as you've heard on the show, of the cottage floozy summer, where, as you know, I am a cottage floozy. I say that because I do not own a cottage, but I depend on the kindness of non-strangers, of friends and family, to borrow their cottages. They are very nice. I'm a good guest. I cook. We keep things very, very clean. Anyhow, so this is going to be the first of the cottage floozy weekends. I talk about it all the time. There will be fishing involved. There will be casting involved, anyway, is what there will be. Whether anything is pulled out of the water, we're not sure. Last year was not a strong showing. This year, we hope for better. So we shall see. So I can tell you right, you know, in case there's a kerfuffle, I'll let you know there are studio guests here today as well as Mark, who, of course, is doing all the jobs aside from talking. And I even make him do that sometimes. I have my father and my uncle in the studio today. So if there is a kerfuffle, it's them at some point. And it can happen. But maybe not. It's bring your dad and uncle to work day is what it is. So we are headed up right after this and headed north. And again, happy that the air is clear because, you know, wouldn't be great to be out in the wilderness, the cottage with the air. Hoping that the Jays, who, of course, came back on Friday with a horrendous showing yesterday, scored a run, which was good enough. Biebs had a decent game. All I do is win. I don't know if all they do is win, but we can hope. The second half of the season, making their way on down to the trade deadline. Have we figured out that we're going to sell yet? Are we there? Because I really, really get that feeling at this point. Listen, I love me Gausman as much as the next guy, but that guy can bring some value back. And we can just kick Varsho off the team. That'd be cool, too. So, anyhow, that could be coming on up as far as the world of Jays go. Springer, we love him, but a little value. Who wouldn't want Springer going into the playoffs? Okay, many teams, but good bench player. So bring some value back. I'm on that boat right now. Because I don't know how they're going to skip over five teams in order to get that last wild card spot and then bail out in the playoffs. Maybe we just live for another season. I'm going to get angry texts right now of the Jay believers out there. I will say, if you are a longtime Jays fan, I got to catch the first Blue Jays Way documentary that played after the game last Sunday. Wow. Like a walk into the past. You got to see a lot of the things that we talk about here in the trivia show. I mean, I wasn't alive in 77, But I've researched so much about the Jays because of all the trivia that we have done collectively. I say we because, you know, you guys are answering. I'm asking you the questions. Gone back to all the story about the potential in 76 of the San Francisco Giants almost making it here to become the Toronto Giants. And then that snow game in 77 building on up to 1985. And as someone who has talked about it, that my favorite player is, of course, number 37. It should be retired. Dave Steeb, who was there yesterday as well. Dave Steeb's interview was heartbreaking. Like, just a heartbreaking interview with Dave Steeb. And it's tough to feel emotion for Dave Steeb because he was such a dink, to his teammates when he was playing. But, I saw him in a new light after watching this documentary. Anyhow, it's available on demand. It's called The Blue Jays Way. It's I believe a 6-part series. Number 2 will play tomorrow. We're actually going to go up to when we go up to the cottage, I got it ready, to show the gents in the room as well, because for them, they lived through it. Me, it was a little bit of history there of Toronto, but it was great. All right. Enough of the Jays. Get your spidey senses tingling, because today I was so excited about one of our prizes today. All of our prizes, but in particular one I love when I get to go down the rabbit hole, or in this case, get tangled in the spider web. Here's what we've got to give away on the program today that you will be playing for. 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I mean, we're going old school with this. Spider-Man, he's back. Spider-Man, he's back in theaters. A run of engagement pair of tickets to go see Spider-Man Brand New Day exclusively in theaters July 31st. So, run of engagement means we give you this, you can use it anytime. After the record-breaking global success of Spider-Man No Way Home, Spider-Man Brand New Day, it marks an entirely new chapter for Peter Parker and Spider-Man. 4 years have passed since the events of No Way Home, and Peter is now an adult, living entirely alone, having voluntarily erased himself from the lives and memories of those he loves. Crime-fighting in a New York that no longer knows his name, he's devoted himself entirely to protecting the city, a full-time Spider-Man, but as the demands on him intensify, the pressure sparks a surprising physical evolution that threatens his existence, even as a strange new pattern of crimes gives rise to one of the most powerful threats he has ever faced. SonyPictures.com/movie/Spider-Man Brand New Day. The last Spider-Man was one of my favorite superhero movies of all time. So much fan service in it, bringing back We're doing Spider-Man trivia, so I can't say much more about this now. But I loved the movie. I'm looking forward to this one. And I'm looking forward to giving you the chance to go see this one. How much more fitting is it? Mark, you asked me about this about 2 weeks ago. You're like, do you ever do the eight-person tournaments anymore? And I said, we haven't, but we will today. The Spider Tournament is what we will do now. We're not just going to have eight people on and give away one prize. No, no, no. So we're going to do basically a bracket of eight. So we're going to play a four-person tournament. The winner of that tournament goes and sees Spider-Man Brand New Day. Another four-person tournament. The winner of that tournament goes and sees Spider-Man Brand New Day. But those two winners will also play one another in a bonus game, which is just another head-to-head game, for the big championship. If you win that, you also get the Whirlpool Jet Boat Tour and Five Finger Death Punch along with your Spider-Man pass. We're going to have a big winner probably to start today's show. This is the first thing we're going to do. It's the eight-person Spider Tournament. So if you want to play, it's 1-877-518-5151. That's the first bit of tournament we're going to do, the first bit of trivia. But we're also going to give you a chance to win the Spider-Man tickets right now with a montage. And that Spider-Man theme that we played is so distinct, it got me thinking about that era. That era of cartoons. And I picked five other themes. You have to name four out of five of these other cartoon themes that are all in that similar era of the Spider-Man. You have to do it in order. So here we go. Think back, big time nostalgia for some of us. For some of us, a little before we were even in existence. So here is your cartoon montage. You need to name four to five in order. Hit it.
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17: Now the latest forecast from the AM 800 Weather Center. We still are under a yellow air quality warning. Sunny with local smoke today, the high 26 with Humidex 28. A clear sky tonight, the low 16. Sunshine continues tomorrow with a high 27. Tuesday, we have clouds in the forecast and a 40% chance of rain, the high 25. Sunny Wednesday, the high 22.
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0: Sorry.
1: Lil Buble action bringing us back. Spider-Man from one of the Spider-Man movies that we will talk about. So if I didn't make it clear, the tournament today, we have 60 questions that I've written, and they are all about Spider-Man and the associated films with Spider-Man in them. So, if you're on the line right now, be warned here. Let's not play if we don't know the topic. I think this is the new, so rule number one on the show, hey, please don't cheat, right? Rule number two, if you win once, you gotta wait 30 days till you win again. Rule number three, hey, if you don't know about a topic, don't call. I will tell you right now, after this, we're gonna play regular trivia from the 90s. We're gonna play Child's Play off the 1990s cards. Call in then. If you'd like to play the generic trivia, call in now if you want to play the Spider-Man trivia. I'm just going to bring it up again because I feel like I'm repeating myself, but we all know what happens here when I do thematic trivia. So this tournament will all be, until the finals, will all be Spider-Man trivia. Mark, I'm good, right? I made it clear this time?
2: I think you scared one away already.
1: Good! Maybe that person didn't know. I don't think I declared it well enough in the beginning of the show. So I do think that that's fair. So we do have a line open. Thank you for hanging up. Honestly, thank you for hanging up. So call in if you'd like to play Spider-Man trivia. We need 8 players. 1-877-518-5151. Actors, themes, characters, movies. That's what we're doing. Villains are always fun. Spider-Man is good villains. Second best villains to a superhero other than Batman. Batman is like, hey, there's Batman, but his villains are the cool ones, right? Spider-Man's cool too, but his villains are pretty great. All right. Let's see if we can solve the montage. Honestly, I'm shocked that it's Dale from Mississauga that it's given us the ring. Dale, this is your era, buddy?
3: Yeah, boy. I used to watch all them things. I don't know if I saw, but I used to watch all of them.
1: Okay, sir. Well, listen, we only need 4, all right? Right. You got to get them in order. I'm going to play it for you again, and it's a little bit longer because they're kind of obscure, some of them, or at least they haven't been on the air for a while. And if they are, well, they're on YouTube. But anyway, so here we go. Going to play them again. They're all themes from late 60s, early 70s cartoons. You need to name 4 to 5 in order. Here is your themed montage.
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0: space travelers surround me.
1: All right, here we go, Dale. What is number one?
2: Okay, Super Friends, number one, right?
1: Okay, number two?
2: I know the next one I know was Johnny Quest.
1: Okay, so that's number three. Number four and number five you need?
2: Speed Racer and Rocket Robin Hood.
1: Boom! No? Dale's got the win! Congratulations, Dale. You are going to see the new Spider-Man movie.
2: You know, it used to be jokes back in the day if the person didn't know which prize he was playing for, you used to hang up on him. That was real joke.
1: Yeah. That's right. I used to do that in the last part where we did the final countdown. I'd be like, what are you calling a play for? And if the person was like, what are the prizes? I would hang up.
2: What's on these tables?
1: Because they weren't paying attention the whole show. Dale, thank you for calling. Congratulations. You've got the Spider-Man passes. The one you missed, Dale, was the Mighty Hercules.
2: Oh, real?
1: Yeah. You remember the Mighty Hercules?
2: Yeah. That little horse annoying kid?
1: Newton! You got it, Herc! Exactly. All right, sir. Hold on the line. We're going to get you set up. We've got the answers for those who did not know. Here's a walk down memory lane, Mark.
3: Their mission.
1: Super Friends,
3: to
1: number
3: fight
1: one.
3: Injustice, to right that which is wrong, and to serve all mankind.
4: Virtue in his heart.
1: The Mighty Hercules, number two.
4: The Mighty Hercules.
1: This is Johnny Quest, which didn't have lyrics. I wouldn't have got this one. I would have got Hercules.
5: Here he comes, Speed Racer. He's a demon on wheels.
1: Great theme. And Rocket Robin Hood to end us off. So when I was growing up, these were on. They weren't the prime cartoons on Saturday morning. These were on like Sunday morning at like 6 or 7 in the morning. They were still being played, and I loved Rockin' Robin Hood. It was so ridiculous, and the animation was so back in the day compared to what they were doing in the 80s when I was growing up. And I did just love, there was a scene with Friar Tuck when he's eating, and he's taking bites out of all these things and throwing them over his shoulder, and it's like, here's a turkey leg, here's an apple, and then he grabs grapes, and he takes a bite of grapes, and you see the bite, not a grape, a bunch of grapes, and you see the bite mark out of the bunch of grapes. It was so ridiculous, but definitely a product of its time. Hey, let's do an encore, please.
6: Can I get an encore? Do you want more?
1: Now, Instagram is being a little persnickety this morning as far as it didn't allow me to post my story, but hopefully you guys can send in your answers here. So this is going to be, let's see, what did we have outlined here? It's going to be one question about one of the montages. I'll give you a $25 AnyCard gift card if you can answer the following question for me. You're going to be sending a DM to @SundayMorningTrivia. Follow along @SundayMorningTrivia on Instagram. It's what I use for the root of this show, and I always post up what the prizes will be earlier in the week. And normally I post up a little thing when I get into the studio, but today's just wouldn't upload on either of my phones. Anyhow, so here you go. You're going to send in your answer to @SundayMorningTrivia in a DM, only a DM. Your question is, in the first season of the classic cartoon Super Friends, who were the Super Friends? And I just need like the four main ones, okay? In the first season of the classic cartoon, who were the Super Friends? Give me the four main Super Friends. I don't need the two kids and the dog. Just give me the four main Super Friends. Send it on into @SundayMorningTrivia on Instagram. And you can win, if you're the seventh correct answer, you'll win a $25 AnyCard gift card. Before we get into our tournament here, and I might end up taking a couple minutes with this. So news has just broke. The Blue Jays, sadly, after that incredible ceremony yesterday, have just broke the news, and I see it on TSN.ca. So this is legitimate. Dwayne Ward just passed away. Now, Dwayne, I mean, from my love of the Blue Jays, and when you're celebrating the 92 and 93 World Series, Dwayne Ward was a huge part of both of those. It's breaking news now on CP24 as well. He was, of course, he came up in the Blue Jays, to the Blue Jays, who was a reliever. In the 92 season, he was the eighth inning guy, and he would shut down the opposing offense. Like, and then we had Tom Hankey in the ninth inning. So it really got to be a point where, opposing teams playing the Jays at that point, they had seven innings to get runs. Because if you made it to the eighth and you got to Warden Hanke, you're done. This is the example that any Blue Jays fan remembers when we talk about the bullpen. Warden Hanke were an incredible tandem, and I believe the 93 team, actually Hanke was not a part of the 93 team, if my memory serves me correct. Dwayne Ward moved into the closer role. Mike Timlin would have been the eighth inning guy at that point. So Dwayne Ward, a huge part of both teams, very sad here, passing away. This was just released minutes ago by the Toronto Blue Jays as we were starting the show here. 62 years of age. Yeah, very, very sad, especially after the Jays just put on that great show yesterday, celebrating the 92 and 93 World Series. Definitely someone that, we shall remember, Dwayne Ward. All right. When we come back, we'll lighten it up. We will get into the Spider-Man trivia. The Spider Tournament begins right after this here on Sunday Morning Trivia.
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1: Welcome back. It is indeed Sunday Morning Trivia. There, a little tribute to Dwayne Ward. Sad news is he was here in Toronto yesterday celebrating those World Series wins, 92 and 93, passing away this morning. The team just released of natural causes, though, the age of 62. So sad news coming out of the Blue Jays camp this morning. We are going to do Spider-Man trivia on the show today. As I mentioned, this is going to be the Spider Tournament, meaning we have four people play down till one remains. We're not going to keep you on hold for the second tournament. Instead, Mark's going to take your phone number, knowing that you've already won the Spider-Man tickets. We'll do another tournament. We'll get our winner. Mark will take down that person's information. And then those two winners will play one another. They've both already won the Spider-Man passes to go see Brand New Day, which looks incredible. And then on top of that, when you play against each other, the winner of that matchup will also get the Five Finger Death Punch tickets, and you will get the Niagara Jet Boat Tours as well. Whirlpool Jet Boat Tours on the Niagara River. You can pick the dry or the wet version of that. Here we go. Let's get into it here. Our first player is going to be Mayo from Toronto playing the game. Hi, Mayo.
27: Good morning.
1: Big Spider-Man fan?
27: Pretty big.
1: All right. Well, we shall see. You're playing against Pedro from Scarborough. Hey there, Pedro. How are you?
28: Fine, thanks. How are you?
1: Good. Okay, guys, remember, through the whole tournament, it's a one-on-one, no cheatsies from background players. Got to keep it even for people who just may be playing on their own with no one else in the house. Mayo, first question to you. We know Spider-Man's Peter Parker. Hey, what are the names of Peter Parker's biological parents? First names.
27: Mary and Donald.
1: That is incorrect. Richard and Mary Parker is what we need there. Pedro, to you, who directed the 2002 to 2007 Spider-Man trilogy? So the first one.
28: Sam Raimi.
1: That's correct. Sam Raimi. Very good. Mayo, who played Aunt May in the 2002 Spider-Man film?
27: Sally Field.
1: That is incorrect. Rosemary Harris is the name we were looking for. Pedro, who played Aunt May in the 2012 film, The Amazing Spider-Man?
28: Sally Field.
1: Sally Field is the correct. That often happens on the show when you get one and you follow up with the different question, same answer. Mayo, back to you. Who played Sally Field's husband, Uncle Ben, in The Amazing Spider-Man series?
27: Martin Sheen.
1: There you go. You're on it with Martin Sheen. Very good. Pedro, Peter Parker is a freelance photographer for what fictional newspaper?
28: The Daily Bugle.
1: Well done, Pedro. On top of it. No hesitation. Mayo, what is the name of Peter's boss at the Daily Bugle?
27: J. Jonah Jameson.
1: Yeah, one of the greatest characters in Spider-Man is the ranting and raving J. Jonah Jameson. And I don't know if there's better casting in the Marvel Cinematic Universe than what I'm going to ask for my next question, Pedro. For the win, what incredible actor portrays J. Jonah Jameson in the Spider-Man films?
28: J.K. Simmons.
1: Boom! And that is the win for you. Congratulations, Pedro. You've got the first round. J.K. Simmons, who has also made the crossover from the, I think he's in all of the Spider-Man, right? He crossed over from the first trilogy to Amazing Spider-Man and showed up as a bit of a cameo, to which J.K. Simmons has talked about this. Marvel called him and said, like, can you do this? And it was a last minute thing. And he's like, yeah, they took him into a studio, an office building, and there was a green screen. And they just shot this in a room. That little cameo at the end for the digital Daily Bugle. All right, so there we go. We have our first player into the second round of this particular tournament. Let's see who that person is going to play. For our next two players, we have Greg is calling in from Burlington. Hey there, Greg. Who's your favorite Spidey villain?
2: Green Goblin.
1: Green Goblin. All right. And you're playing against a regular on the show. Yozo, same question for you, sir. Who's your favorite Spidey villain?
3: Hey, good morning, Jason. You know what? I'm going to have to go with the Rhino.
1: The Rhino. All right.
3: Old school comics.
1: You got it. Okay. Yozo, stay out of the wind there for me, pal. But you're playing against Greg, and here we go. Greg, what is Mary Jane's last name?
2: Watson
1: is correct. Yozo, to you, who played Mary Jane in the 2002 Spider-Man film?
3: What year? Sorry?
1: 2002.
3: Oh, I know we're hanging upside down. Oh, I can't remember her name now.
1: Yeah, the upside down kiss was there with Kirsten Dunst.
3: That's it, Kirsten Dunst. Oh.
1: Greg, what actress that primarily goes by one name plays the current MJ character in the MCU?
2: Zendaya
1: is correct, Greg. Very good. Yozo, Zendaya is known as MJ. But MJ does not stand for Mary Jane. What does MJ stand for?
3: Maria Jane?
1: Michelle Jones, actually, is what it stands for in the MCU. Greg, MJ was not involved in the Amazing Spider-Man film. Instead, what character was Peter Parker's love interest?
2: Gwen Stacy.
1: Very good. Yozo, to you. What actress played Gwen Stacy in that film?
3: Oh, you know what, Jay? I can't remember. You know what?
1: Yozo, you're very funny.
3: I know all the answers for the other guy.
1: Okay.
3: I know all the answers for the other question.
1: Yozo, thank you for calling. I'm going to talk to you next week again.
3: Day. Yeah.
1: Thanks for playing.
3: Right.
1: All right, Yozo is... We have a similar scenario for Yozo that happened. Greg, congratulations. You are on it. You continue into our finals. Well done, sir. Okay, so here we go. We are going to get into our finals. We have, we only have about 3 minutes left here. So we're going to hold the finals. We're going to do that after the break. Pedro and Greg, by the way, they know their business.
4: Emma Stone, right, by the way?
1: Emma Stone. Thank you, Mark. Yes, Emma Stone is I know Mark is also, this is like, you love Spider-Man, right? Yeah. Mark's big Spider-Man guy. Emma Stone. Sorry, I didn't give away the answer there. That is correct. So these two guys, I love when people call in. And there's no hesitation when I ask a question. It's almost like, Jason, you're a dummy. Why would I not know this? And that's what I get that vibe from both of these players. So that is great. Mark, though, here's what we're going to do. With 2 minutes till break, let's do our first riddle of today's show.
5: Riddle me this, riddle me that.
1: All right, the riddle today, prize-wise, if you can win the riddle today and you're able to connect all three of these hours, you will go see Spider-Man. You will also get the Whirlpool Jet Boat Tour. So both of those are for the riddle today. And here's how this works. The riddle, of course, is a pop culture puzzle. I'm going to give you three things. You have to tell me what those three things have in common. We will do this once each hour. So you'll have three answers that you'll give me at the end of the show today. You also must tell me the common link between your three answers. That's why it is a bit of a puzzle. So last week we had the answers of Awkwafina, Peter, Paul, and Mary, and Amelia Clark. The answer last week was unrelated to the prize. It was dragons. Because Amelia Clark was in Game of Thrones, Peter, Paul, and Mary, Puff the Magic Dragon, Awkwafina, voiced Sisu in, I think it was The Last Dragon was the name of the movie, the Disney movie. So dragon was the clue, and I just related that to everybody was talking about the dragon because of the Blue Jays, and any Blue Jays fan was talking about the dragon on the stick in the, for the home run dragon. So, this week, let's see if you can connect the dots here. I'll give you three things in this hour. You must tell me what they have in common. First up, we have Bond assassin, expendable, boxer. Bond assassin, expendable, boxer. What do those three things have in common? Write them down. Try to work it out. Boxer, expendable, Bond assassin. What do those three things have in common? Write it down. We'll be taking your answers after the, well, at the end of today's show. When we come back out of this break, though, it is our first champion. Pedro or Greg is going to go see Spider-Man. They will face off against each other next. Then we will look for four more players to do another tournament, and then the two tournament winners will play. Want to play? 1-877-518-5151. You'll find your Spider-Man.
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2: The latest forecast now from the AM 800 Weather Center. A yellow air quality warning continues. We have lots of sunshine today with local wildfire smoke. The high 26 with Humidex 28 or 82 Fahrenheit. Clear tonight, the low 16. Sunny tomorrow with the high 27. Tuesday, we have a 40% chance of rain with the high 25. Again, a yellow air quality warning continues. Sunny with smoke today, the high 26.
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1: Well, I forgot to give out the encore answer, but there we go. There's the Super Friends right there. Congratulations, David. And many of you had this. Some of you skipped one or another. I asked the encore question, the first season of the classic cartoon, who were the Super Friends? So the answer I needed was Superman, Batman, if you included Robin, cool, Wonder Woman, who a lot of you missed, and everyone forgets number four, and Family Guy will never let us forget this guy, Aquaman. Aquaman was always the joke on Family Guy. Some great clips about Aquaman on Family Guy. So, David, congratulations. $25 gift card for you for any card. Well done, sir. All right. We clearly have two Spider-Man loving individuals on the line. Big fans. One of them is going to be going to see Spider-Man Brand New Day. And let's see who it is going to be. Pedro is going to be player one. He was victorious in the first round. In the first matchup, he will play Greg from Burlington, who is number two here. All right. Here we go, guys. Our third set of Spider-Man questions. Pedro, to you. What's the name of the lab where Peter Parker is bit by the radioactive spider?
17: Oscorp.
1: Oscorp is correct. Greg, Oscorp is owned by Norman Osborn, who would turn into what Spider-Man villain?
18: Green Goblin.
1: Green Goblin is correct. Why do I get a real sense I'm going to go perfect here? Pedro, what actor played the Green Goblin in the 2002 Spider-Man film?
17: Willem Dafoe.
1: Willem Dafoe. You know what I love about that? He said Willem. Not William. Willem, and that's correct. Greg, what's the name of Norman's son that is also Peter's best friend?
18: Harry Osborn.
1: Harry Osborn is correct. Pedro, who played the role of Harry Osborn in the Sam Raimi Spider-Man trilogy?
17: James Franco.
1: James Franco is correct. Ringers on the line. Greg, what actor portrayed nuclear scientist Otto Octavius in the 2004 film?
18: 2004? Yep. I don't know the name of the guy.
1: Alfred Molina is the correct answer. Okay. There's a point of weakness that we have seen. The door is open, Pedro. 2007, Spider-Man 3. Spidey must face off with a man named Clint Marco. What is his alternate identity?
17: The Sandman.
1: Sandman is correct. Greg, Sandman is played by whom?
18: Thomas Hayden Church.
1: Great underrated actor, Thomas Hayden Church. He's so good. Pedro, this is for the win. In the third film, that 70s show actor Topher Grace also appears as Peter's rival Eddie Brock Jr. What is the name of his alter ego?
17: Venom.
1: Venom is correct. Greg, I hope you enjoy. I'm sorry I can't send you to the movie. You do deserve it. You're very good at this. But Alfred Molina is what has got you here because Pedro got a perfect score. Thank you for playing, Greg. Pedro, congratulations. You're going to see Spider-Man.
17: Thank you.
1: Now, Pedro, we're going to grab your phone number. We're going to call you back, and we're going to have you play for the grand prize today as well after we finish the next tournament, okay?
17: Okay, great.
1: All right, but your Spider-Man tickets are locked in. This isn't a lose it and lose your prize type thing like we do sometimes. This is, you've won your tournament, you've got the Spider-Man tickets, we know you were gunning for that. When you come back, it's bonus prizes. And the winner of the this particular tournament is going to get, you'll also get heavy, no, I was going to say heavy, I'm staring at heavy metal hits. You'll get Five Finger Death Punch, and you'll also get the Whirlpool Jet Boat Tour. So, it's all the prizes aside from the gift cards, which we're going to save for our next game, because after we finish the tournaments today, we're going to roll into the 90s Trivial Pursuit game. That is when we'll get into the AnyCard gift cards. After that, the chain game of Jeopardy's back today, everybody. Yeah, so get ready to perish. With the Mark loves this game because it's just all buzzers from Mark when callers get destroyed. Even when you're not here, yes, that and the gong. Even when you're not here, you message in. I'm like, I love listening to this when callers get destroyed. Not always. Some of them are successful. We have our next four players on the line, so let's get to it here. Our second bracket of the tournament is going to happen. The other side of it here. Brad from Tottenham is our first player. Brad, what was your favorite Spider-Man movie?
6: I like the ones when he's in the Avengers.
1: Okay. Yeah, when he's in the Avengers. Okay. Yep. So, and you're going over to Chris. Chris, who is your favorite Spider-Man actor?
7: Oh, I have to be Andrew Garfield.
1: Andrew Garfield. Wow. Okay. Surprise. That was always my awkward one. Mainly the neck. It's just, I don't know. Is he the big neck, you know? So
7: no,
1: he's too good looking to be
7: like
1: Peter Parker.
7: Peter Parker.
1: Yeah, right? He needs to be more gangly. Yeah, I agree. All right. He's kind of built. Okay. Here we go, gents. Brad and Chris. Here we go. Brad, first question for you. In which Marvel film does Tom Holland first appear as Spider-Man in the MCU?
6: Iron Man 3?
1: This is for Brad.
6: Okay. Iron Man 3?
1: Incorrect. It was Captain America Civil War. Chris, now it's your question. Tom Holland's first full film as Spider-Man was in 2017. What is the name of it?
7: Brand New Day?
1: Homecoming is the answer to that.
7: Homecoming.
1: Well, Chris, we're giving you tickets to Brand New Day. We're not giving you tickets to a 2017 film. Okay. I think we have the opposite of right now. Right now, Greg is at home smashing his head against a cupboard. Brad, over to you. In that film, so in Homecoming, Peter Parker's love interest is Liz Toombs, as played by Laura Harrier. That's too hard a question. But Peter Parker must face off against her father, Adrian, who just also happens to double as which Spidey villain, Brad?
6: The Vulture.
1: That's correct, the Vulture. Very good. Chris, who plays Adrian Toombs, a.k.a. the Vulture? I feel you had it on the tip of your tongue. It was Michael Keaton. There was a video that went viral this week, and Lin-Manuel Miranda was doing an interview and said they called him first for that role. He turned it down because, number one, he was just finishing Hamilton, and number two, he just said, no, I can't. He's like, if you think back and you think of the Vulture and the character that Michael Keaton did, which was very good, Lin-Manuel does not fit that role. I love Lin-Manuel Miranda, but he knew he was going to be miscast, and he would have been. All right, Brad, back to you here. It's rather funny that Keaton plays Vulture, because in 2014, he starred in what Academy Award-winning film that sounds like it may be related, but it's not.
6: Is it The Birdman?
1: Well done, sir. The Birdman is correct. Chris, over to you. What's the name of Parker's best friend as played by actor Jacob Batalon?

0: Chris, the answer is, no, you're not done yet. But if you get this, Brad, you've got him. 2019, Tom Holland starred in which second Spider-Man MCU film?
1: Was it Far From Home?
0: You got it, Brad. That does it. Brad, you hold on the line. You're continuing on. Chris, thank you for playing the game. When we come back, we have Scott and Aaron who will complete this game. And then one of them will face off against Brad from Tottenham. Hey, do keep in mind, it is coming up on Tuesday, the 28th. I'm back down at Second City, and we're doing live trivia. Second City, 7:30 p.m. on Tuesday, the 28th. The theme's going to be summer. We're going to do a lot of Toronto summer nostalgia. So there's a hint for everyone that is coming on down. If you'd like to join us, grab your team from 2 to 4 people. Come on down and play the game. You can make your reservation. It is free. You can do so at jasonagnew.com/trivia. Make your reservation. Come on down. It's going to be a fun night, everybody. Back on the other side of the news with more trivia.
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4: It's 10 o'clock.
5: 21 degrees in Windsor, Essex. A yellow air quality warning continues. Sunny today with local smoke. The high 26. I'm Kathy McMahon, AM 800 News. Coming up, frustration in Harrow and the World Cup final goes today. But first, Windsor police are asking for help in locating a 19-year-old woman who was last seen Friday morning. Ada Stupak is described as white, 5'4" tall, with long straight brown hair, multiple ear piercings, and a nose piercing. Police say she may be in the Ottawa area. If you spot Ada or have information, call police. Results are expected later today in a vote by auto workers on a new contract with Ford. Unifor says the 3-year tentative agreement contains wage increases of 3% each year, with commitments by the automaker to invest $1 million into facilities in Windsor and Oakville. Local union members will vote on the deal at 10 this morning at the Kubota Club. The union opted to negotiate with Ford first, similar to its tactic during the last round of talks in 2023. Demolition is underway at the former Kingsville District High School. The site on Main Street is being torn down, but it's unknown what the new owners of the property will do with the site. Mayor Dennis Rogers says a proposal has not been submitted to the town.
6: Increasing the commercial footprint would be great. You know, it also could be all residential. But, you know, those are kind of the two options there. So, again, you know, no proposal in yet, but... You know, again, to me, good steps. As someone that came in, you know, they purchased the property. You know, they're investing in demoing it right away. So I think that tells you something, that they want to invest in our community.
5: It's unknown how long the demolition will take and if Migration Hall will be impacted. There is disappointment in Harrow that a pedestrian crosswalk is still not activated. It was installed 4 years ago at Erie and King Street. Essex Mayor Sherry Bondi says the intersection is busy, but a traffic signal is not warranted after a study was conducted.
7: If we continue to move, you know, forward, we may need a traffic light. But in the meantime, it does warrant a pedestrian crosswalk. But it's one of the deficiencies from the streetscape, so it's still not working.
5: Bondi says the latest setback is that solar panels on the crosswalk were damaged and need to be replaced. She's hoping it'll be back up and running by the time kids are back in school. The final match of the 48-team, 104-game World Cup is going this afternoon in New Jersey. Spain is taking on the reigning champions, Argentina. After more than 5 weeks, the largest ever FIFA World Cup is coming to a close with this showdown. Yesterday, England beat France 6-4 in the third-place final. 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The forecast now from the AM 800 Weather Center, an yellow air quality.

0: Quality warning continues. We have sunshine today with local smoke, the high 26, the humidex 28. A clear sky tonight, the low 16. Sunny tomorrow, the high 27. We're at 21 in Windsor right now, the humidex making it feel like 26 or 79 Fahrenheit. I'm Kathy McMahon, AM 800 News.
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2: Little Ramones action for us here. More Spider-Man on Sunday Morning Trivia. So we will finish this tournament, have the Champions Playoff for a big prize. After that, though, for those of you who are not Spider-Man slash comic book fans, don't worry. We will go back to the general trivia. We're going to feast off the 1990s cards today for, oh, I don't know, about 45 minutes or so. And then we'll round out the show with the chain game of Jeopardy. The cards today, when you play that game, if you win once, you'll win the $25 gift card. If you wish to play again, you'll trade in the gift card to bump up to one of our other prizes on the show. That'll be the format for the Child's Play game today when we get there. But second hour of Sunday Morning Trivia starts now. Don't call in for that yet. We got a while to get there. The phone lines are lighting up right now. No, I'm closing the phone lines at the moment because we will get there after these two tournaments. Mark needs a line to call our first winner back, so don't jam them up yet. We also have a montage this hour as well. The montages, the two remaining, will be for the tickets to Five Finger Death Punch. I love saying it like that, too. Five Finger Death Punch. Say it all uppity. We will have our second riddle in this hour. But let's get back to our... It's the other part of this second side of the tournament, another bracket here. We have Scott on the line from Thornhill. Hello, Scott. How you doing?
3: I'm doing great, Jason. How you doing?
2: Good. Who's your favorite Spider-Man actor?
3: Ooh, I'm going to go Tom Holland.
2: Yeah, I really like Tom playing the role, especially when he first was interacting with Robert Downey Jr. I thought that they both really played well off one another. Aaron is your opponent here. Aaron, your favorite Spider-Man actor?
4: Jason, I got to go OG, Tobey Maguire.
2: Tobey! We've had somebody say everyone. Tobey in the early years of playing Spider, like that first Spider-Man, he was good because he looked nerdy, and that's kind of what you think with Peter Parker, right? The high school nerd, and then he gets bitten by the spider. So, good ones, guys. All right, here we go. Scott versus Aaron. We're playing it on down. We continue on the Spider-Man journey today. Scott, over to you for the next one. For the first question of this round, the last time we saw a Spider-Man movie release was 2023. What was that film called, Scott?
3: Oh, that was Spider-Man, 2023. Oh, you're trying to throw me off. 2023, that was Spider-Man Across the Spider-Verse?
2: No. So I'm not including that. The live action.
3: Oh, you said 2023, though.
2: That's when it's out.
3: Okay. So if we're talking live action, the last live action Spider-Man was No Way Home.
2: Yeah. Was that not 2023?
3: 2021, Jason.
2: Was it?
3: It was right after.
2: You're
3: December
2: right. You're right. You're right.
3: Like right after the pandemic.
2: You are
3: to
2: right.
3: Wear masks.
2: All right. Scott knows. Scott's taught me here. Feel like I should give you 2 points. I won't, but I feel like I should. And I was not trying to trick you. However, keep all of what you just said in mind, okay? Aaron, here we go. At the outset of the film, No Way Home, that is, Peter, Ned's, and MJ's applications to what post-secondary school are rejected?
4: I believe it was Columbia?
2: It wasn't. It was MIT, which I thought about asking what MIT stood for. Did anyone? It's Massachusetts Institute of Technology. I did not know that. Okay, Scott, over to you, though. This film, No Way Home, was loaded with surprise cameos, one of which was what character showing up to be Peter Parker's lawyer?
3: The character? Matt Murdock.
2: That's correct. That's the name I needed, because, of course, Matt Murdock is Daredevil. Now, Aaron, the huge ripple effect in this, in the Marvel Universe, is what actor returned to play Matt Murdock?
4: Charlie Cox.
2: There you go. Charlie Cox returns. And then they went on and did more Daredevil, and it was a whole big deal. And that was, I loved watching this movie in the theaters was incredible because people started cheering. Scott, back to you. Now, everyone knows that Peter Parker is Spider-Man in the film. Who does he ask to help him by wiping out the world's memory of him in order to have everyone's memories wiped out so he can have his anonymity back? Who does he ask for help?
3: He asks Stephen Strange.
2: Yes, he asked Doctor Strange. Very good. Aaron, to you, due to a corrupted spell of Doctor Strange, we get a series of worlds coming together, which include Tobey Maguire and Andrew Garfield showing up as their previous Spider-Man characters, as well as several villains. Who is the first villain to appear attacking Peter while he is at MIT?
4: Would that be the Lizard?
2: It wasn't the Lizard. First one was Dr. Otto Octavius. Alfred Molina shows up and brings his role back. Scott, to you, along with Alfred Molina as Doc Ock, Jamie Foxx returns to play which character?
3: Oh, he's Electro.
2: He is Electro. That is correct. And with that, Aaron, you can't catch up. Thank you for playing the game, though, sir. Appreciate it. Scott, with a large knowledge base, I feel, is going to move into our finals here. And you will play against Brad. So Brad will be player one here. Brad, I think you have quite the opponent. Are you ready?
5: I'm ready.
2: All right, Scott, you're going to be player two. Here we go. Brad, to you. What is the name of the 2018 Academy Award-nominated animated Spider-Man film, Brad?
5: Into the Spider-Verse.
2: That's correct. Into the Spider-Verse. Scott, to you. As voiced by Shameik Moore, what is the name of the primary protagonist in the Spider-Verse film?
3: Miles Morales.
2: Miles Morales is correct. Brad, there's a pig Spider-Man in this film. Give me one of the two names he is known by.
5: Either Peter Porker or Spider-Ham.
2: Yep, very good. Either one of those is correct. Peter Porker or the Spectacular Spider-Ham. Scott, to you. Which actor voices the black and white Spider-Man from the 1930s in Spider-Man Into the Spider-Verse?
3: That would be Nicolas Cage.
2: Nicolas Cage is correct. Brad, Cage has now taken this character from animation to live action in which Amazon series?
5: Spider-Noir.
2: Spider-Noir is correct. Have you watched it?
5: Yep.
2: Is it good?
5: Yeah, and I did the whole recommended watch a couple in black and white, a couple in color.
2: Yeah.
5: Cool.
2: Yeah, they give you that option, which is very interesting that Amazon's doing that. Okay, Scott, over to you. What is the name of the 2023... Okay, here we go. The 2023 sequel to Enter the Spider-Verse.
3: That is Across the Spider-Verse.
2: Very good, Scott. There you go. Okay, you knew it before I did. Brad, how about this? In 2011, Spider-Man had a short stint on Broadway. What was the name of that show?
5: I don't know.
2: Okay, finally we got one. This was called Spider-Man Turn Off the Dark. It started out as one of the most successful Broadway debuts. It ended up losing $74 million by the time it closed. That's my fact checker, Joe, is all over this and added me some tidbits here. Hey, Scott, how about this? Which two musicians wrote the music for the musical?
3: Oh, that's you too. Bono and the Edge did that soundtrack.
2: It's good that you gave me Bono and the Edge, because that's who's credited on it. That's what I needed, Bono and the Edge. Very good. And, Brad, you can tie here. We already know from the trailers of Brand New Day that Peter Parker seeks the advice of Dr. Bruce Banner for his spider mutations. Who returns to play this role, the actor?
5: I don't have it.
2: Mark Ruffalo is what I needed there. Brad, thank you for playing the game. A very knowledgeable Scott from Thornhill. Congratulations. You've got the win, sir.
3: Thanks. What did I win?
2: Get out of here. All right, you're going
3: am I going to another, are we doing another round or?
2: We're doing another round, Scott. We're doing another round because we've got Pedro, but you've already won the Spider-Man Brand New Day tickets.
3: Oh, awesome.
2: Okay.
3: Thank you.
2: You're welcome, but we are doing another round. And Scott, you're going to remain as player two. I've got the opponent from the first half. So if whoever wins this, you guys are guaranteed your Spider-Man Brand New Day tickets. But whoever wins this next, and I'm going to hold you over the break here because I'm going to build this up. It's some drama. I'm going to give you everything that we have on the show today. So you get Five Finger Death Punch, and you also get the Whirlpool Jet Boat Tour. So instead of having to cut this in half because we only have 2 minutes, we're going to do that after the break. And it will be a similar but related topic is all I'm saying, guys. So Scott versus Pedro is coming on up. However, I want to get a montage out here as well so people can call in over the break. This montage is going to be for a pair of tickets to go see Five Finger Death Punch's 20th Anniversary World Tour, Sunday, August the 2nd at the RBC Amphitheater. So I put together five hits that were on Rolling Stone's top 100 of all-time metal hits. You need to name 4 to 5 of these songs with the artists. Here is your heavy metal montage.

0: 1-877-518-5151 is the number to call. If you can name 4 out of 5 songs and artists, very popular songs in particular for a genre that I may speak of in the encore as well. But Mark, hey, let's do our second riddle of today's show as we go to break.
1: Riddle me this, riddle me that.
0: Here is our second riddle of today's show. You must tell me what these three things have in common. And then, of course, you probably already know the first one, so hopefully you can look at number one and number two and try to figure out what today's riddle is. There will be a third one in the third hour, but this riddle is Mickey Mantle, the Predator, Bones. Mickey Mantle, the Predator, Bones. What do those three things have in common? Bones, the Predator, Mickey Mantle. Figure that on out. Write it down. Write those three things down. Figure it out. Work on it. See if it relates to number one. And number three is coming up in our third hour. When we come back, the big championship match. Scott from Thornhill faces off against Pedro from Scarborough. And the topic will be the same but different. Related, dare I say. We'll see how these guys do. And then we're into Child's Play.
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17: The latest forecast now from the AM 800 Weather Center. A yellow air quality warning continues. We have lots of sunshine today with local wildfire smoke. The high 26 with Humidex 28 or 82 Fahrenheit. Clear tonight, the low 16. Sunny tomorrow with the high 27. Tuesday, we have a 40% chance of rain with a high 25. Again, a yellow air quality warning continues. Sunny with smoke today, the high 26.
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0: I Want to Talk Over Her. I love this album. I love this. I mean, Gwen Stefani is great. I love Gwen Stefani. She's a trendsetter. Have the curve normally with fashion, but the No Doubt era, in particular this era, like no other. This is my favorite, Gwen. Welcome back, Sunday Morning Trivia. We are going to get tangled up in spider webs for one final time here. Scott and Pedro are going at it. They are two champions already. They're both going to see Spider-Man Brand New Day, but one of them is going to have heaped upon him two more prizes. No risk on this one. This is just our grand championship, so let's get them both back on the line to play the game. Pedro and Scott, here we go. Pop culture of spiders is what we are doing here. Pedro, you are player one, and here is your first question. What class of joint-legged invertebrates do spiders belong to?
1: Arachnids.
0: That's correct, Pedro. Scott, according to the nursery rhyme, Itsy Bitsy Spider, what was the arachnid attempting to scale?
1: It was climbing a water spout.
0: That is correct, Scott. Very good. Very serious business on the nursery rhyme question. Pedro, we will have another serious business nursery rhyme question. What classic nursery rhyme character gets frightened away from her breakfast of curds and whey when a spider sat down beside her?
1: Little Miss Muffet.
0: That is correct. Little Miss Muffet. Scott, in 1952, E.B. White wrote about what intelligent barn spider that spun words into her web?
1: Oh, that would be Charlotte.
0: Charlotte, Scott, is correct. Pedro, what was the name of the pig that Charlotte was able to save from being slaughtered with her wordy webs?
1: It was Wilbur.
0: Wilbur is also very good. Scott, over to you. Which famous, highly venomous North American spider is easily identified by the bright red hourglass-shaped marking on the underside of its shiny black abdomen?
1: Is that a black widow?
0: That is a black widow, Scott. Very good. Pedro? There is also a Black Widow character in the MCU. What is the character's civilian name?
1: Romanoff. Natasha Romanoff.
0: That is correct. I needed the full name there. Scott, to you, what actress plays Black Widow in the MCU?
1: Scarlett Johansson.
0: Thank you, Scott. Very good. Once we get into comic books, these guys dig in their teeth. Scarlett's time in the MCU, Pedro, is done. But it was revealed last week that her adoptive sister, Yelena Belova, will be in Spider-Man Brand New Day. Who plays this part?
1: Florence Pugh.
0: Florence Pugh is correct. Scott, what is the classic 1990 horror comedy film that stars Jeff Daniels as an arachnophobic doctor fighting an infestation of highly aggressive South American spiders?
1: That is Arachnophobia.
0: Okay, Scott. All right. You guys have a choice here. Either you can, you can split the two prizes, but if one of you wants Five Finger Death Punch and one of you wants the Niagara Boat Tour, is either one of them
1: Martian? I'm just happy to play. He can have them both, man.
0: Who's that?
1: I'm just happy to play. Pedro can have them both.
0: Okay, so Scott just wants to play. Pedro, you want them both, or do you want to keep playing here?
1: I'm fine if we keep playing as well.
0: All right. Well, here we go. I'm going to just go back through. So here's what we're going to do, guys. We're going to use some of this stuff from the Spider-Man trivia, and we're going to see if we do get a winner. So Pedro, back to you here.
1: Oh, Jason. I'm good, man. I don't need the prize.
0: Want
1: Pedro wants the prize. He can totally have it.
0: It's okay. Well, there you go. All right. It's a tie, and Scott's just holding it on over. He's giving it. Scott just wanted to go see Spider-Man. Pedro's got a bunch of prizes. Well, good sportsmanship right there. There we go. All right, guys. That's our Spider-Man tournament. Well done, everybody. Those are two incredible competitors who just aced the finals as well. I was about to go down Spider-Man row, getting into things that we didn't talk about. I mean, after all, we didn't talk about my favorite character in the Spider-Man universe, and perhaps yours as well, Mark. Going back to the original Spider-Man, 2002, my favorite character, who do you think it was at that time in that particular movie? There might have been a great cameo to start. Who played Buzzsaw McGraw, Mark?
2: Was that Macho Man?
0: Yes, it was Macho Man! Very good! That was great. Also, we didn't get into all the Bruce Campbell cameos that happened as well, which I was about to get into. But both of those are very... Sam Raimi did a great job with the first one. The second one is okay. Let's just not talk about numbers.
2: Wait, second one was the best one.
0: Second one was the best one?
2: Yeah, I'm pretty sure. I would say that.
0: I like the first one. I haven't watched them in a while. The older mind might have a different take on it. But, yeah. Anyhow. All right. We continue on here. Now we are getting into our, we're getting into Child's Play. So here's the way that this works. I've got the cards in my hand. We're going back to the 1990s. We're going to do this for about the next three blocks or so. If you win once, congratulations. You get a $25 AnyCard gift card. Should you win a second time, then you will have champion's advantage going into that second time. You trade in your gift card. You can choose any of our other prizes. Before we do that, we will solve our montage. Our montage player on the line right now, we do have a couple, but number one was Paul from Barrie. Hi, Paul.
2: Hey, what's shaking?
0: Five Finger Death Punch is shaking, Paul. And you can go see them if you can name four to five of these songs with the artists. And we're going to play it one more time for you. Here we go.

0: All from Barry. What is number one?
1: Got Cult of Personality, Living Color.
0: Number two.
1: Enter Sandman, Metallica.
0: Number three.
1: Immigrant Song, Zeppelin.
0: Number four.
1: Walk by Pantera.
0: Number five.
1: And R.I.P. Lenny, Ace of Spades, Motorhead.
0: You got it. Very good. Congratulations. That is a perfect score. Go have a Lemmy this afternoon and congratulate yourself. You're going to see Five Finger Death Punch, Paul. Congrats.
1: Hey, right on. Thank you.
0: Hold on the line. We're going to get you those tickets. And let's play the answers for those of you that did not know them. Here we go. Cult of Personality, Living Color at number one. The Cult of Personality. Enter Sandman, Metallica sits at number two. Immigrant Song, Led Zeppelin at number three. Walk, Pantera, sitting at number four. Great Sunday morning listening we're doing here. Let's wrap it up with Motorhead, Lemmy, Ace of Spades right there at number five. Okay, so to some of you, you're welcome. To some of you, I'm sorry. But I figured it was appropriate since we were giving away Five Finger Death Punch in order to play. Yeah, we're going to do an encore. Keep it going, Mark. I'll do it. So I mentioned earlier that some of those songs would be particularly familiar to fans of a certain genre. I did that on purpose. So the encore is going to be played on the Instagram. You're going to send me in a message to @SundayMorningTrivia. Follow along, @SundayMorningTrivia on Instagram. You need to send me two different answers here. Your question is, four out of five of these songs have been used as theme music for professional wrestlers. Name two of them. Four out of five of these songs have been used as theme music for professional wrestlers. I need you to name two of the four professional wrestlers that use these songs as theme music. You don't even have to name the song. Just give me two out of the four professional wrestlers, because if you're giving me these names, you know. There's a couple really in-depth ones in here. One dates way back into the 70s, actually, or I guess early 80s. Late 70s, early 80s. We're taking a break. When we come back, the Child's Play begins. The Child's Play begins, 1990s, generic trivia. Let's see how many gift cards we can give away and see if we can double down into some great prizes. You are listening to Sunday Morning Trivia. As I said, follow along on the Instagram @SundayMorningTrivia. And I'm going to reveal the winner of our Instagram contest right after this.

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20: And this is the theme for CM Punk, which could have been one of your answers. Enter Sandman was the theme for Sandman in ECW. Walk by Pantera was the theme for Rob Van Dam in ECW. And one that only one person got. They were not the timed out winner. They were not Lucky Seven. But Led Zeppelin's Immigrant Song was used by Bruiser Brody back in the day as he swung his chain and ran around wildly. So a lot of you wrote Triple H. Triple H did not use Ace of Spades as his theme music. Motorhead is his favorite band. He had a song called The Game. Then he used King of Kings and Evolution as well. The group that he formed with Flair, Batista, and Orton had the Motorhead theme as well, which was great. All right, that's a previous life of mine. Congratulations, Sean. Sean is a fan, clearly, knew the answers, and he's got himself the pair of tickets to go see Five Finger Death Punch. Five Finger Death Punch tickets available if you double down here. So we are into the 90s game now, and it is a $25 Any Card gift card. When you call in, I give you six questions from the 1990s kids game of Trivial Pursuit. You answer those questions, we'll get your score, then we'll put you on hold, put your opponent on the line, ask them six questions. Whoever does better gets the win, gets the $25 gift card. It's then your choice, take it and run, that's cool, or give it back, play again. If you play again, you will have champion's advantage, meaning if your opponent ties you, you still win. And you can choose, if you do win, either the Whirlpool Jet Boat Tour or the Five Finger Death Punch tickets. We have a couple of one. We have one Five Finger Death Punch for this game, two Whirlpool Jet Boat Tours available. So let's see how it goes. Let's get our first competitor on. It's going to be Eddie from Thornhill. Hi, Eddie.
21: Hi, Jason. How are you?
20: I'm all right. How are you?
21: Good, good.
20: All right, Eddie, let's get your six questions in gear here. Your competitor will be George from Milton. So, Eddie, first up. These, by the way, are from around 1994. So, you know, the card is always right. Moop's rule is in effect. Which is one of the four U.S. state capitals that have city in their name?
21: Oklahoma City.
20: That is correct, yes. Carson City, Jefferson City, Oklahoma City, Salt Lake City. What city, oh boy, okay, what city does Spider-Man call home?
21: Oh, did that come up in the last hour?
20: No, it didn't.
21: Wow, I don't know.
20: New York City is where Spider-Man is. What type of scientists study flowers and plants?
21: Herbologists?
20: No, botanists do that. Whose adventures were written down by Dr. John Watson?
21: Sherlock Holmes.
20: Sherlock Holmes for your second point. What name describes a tornado that forms over a calm sea?
21: A tsunami.
20: A waterspout. And finally, what Olympic sport is divided into alpine and Nordic competitions?
21: Skiing
20: for three, Eddie. Hold on the line. We'll see how your opponent now does. And as I said, it will be George from Milton, who is returning to the show. Hi, George.
22: Good day, Jason. I hope I do well. My brain's still hurting from those first Spider-Man.
20: From the Spider-Man questions? Well, we've made the pivot here. We're on to generic stuff now. Technically, this is ages seven and up, George. But when, you know,
22: I think they qualify.
20: Okay, good. Sometimes they can throw you, as they did with Eddie. So you need four to win, three to tie. What's the national language of Brazil?
22: Portuguese.
20: That is correct, Portuguese. How many of the names of Disney's seven dwarfs end in Y?
22: Six.
20: Five. Happy, grumpy, sleepy, sneezy, dopey, Doc and Bashville would be the two that do not.
22: Yeah, forgot about that, Bashville.
20: What do the letters ROM stand for in a CD-ROM?
22: Read-only memory.
20: That's correct, George. You got two. What nickname did Darius Rucker take when the Blowfish band was named?
22: Hootie.
20: Hootie is correct. And not his real first name, everyone. His name is not Hootie. It is Darius. What poisonous spider has a red hourglass on her abdomen? I did not know this is here.
22: The Black Widow.
20: The Black Widow is the correct answer. And that gets you four, George, and that gets you the win. Very good. It's a couple spider questions that we had right out of the gate there. Eddie, thank you for playing the game. Got to say goodbye to you, George. You have a decision to make, sir. You have a $25 AnyCard gift card. You can trade it on in with Champions Advantage and play again. If you do so, it's a Whirlpool Jet Boat Tour or Five Finger Death Punch. Or you can take it and run. What would you like to do?
22: Going for the boat ride.
20: Going for the boat ride is George. So let's see how George does as he goes for the boat ride. We have another set of six questions for you, George, and your opponent this time around will be Stephen from Toronto. What's a book of maps called?
0: Oh, Atlas.
20: There, you got there, George. I was worried.
22: I was
20: Google! what computer game has you explore an island until you can reach a spaceship to reach other islands?
0: Ooh.
20: The 90s.
0: I know. I just think Space Camp. I don't know.
20: Mist is the answer to that. What's frost made of?
22: It's water. It's ice. I think it's H2O.
20: You're fog. Getting mooped.
2: Sorry, the card says moops.
20: The answer on the card, water vapor. Water vapor has got you.
22: Not fog's not water vapor. Okay.
20: It's just, right, said, what's it. Frost yeah. made of? Water vapor's on the card, yeah. sir.
22: Okay.
20: You got right. mooped. Right. How many strings are on the average bass guitar?
22: Four.
20: Four is correct. What fruit is dried to become a prune?
22: Plum.
20: A plum is correct. How many pawns does each side have in chess?
22: In chess. 1, 2, 3, 4, 5, 6, 7, 12.
20: Eight is the answer. What board do you have in front of you if you were counting?
22: I was thinking the rook, the knight, the bishop, and I put another player there. Then I said knight and queen and king.
20: Yeah.
22: So I put 6 plus 4.
20: I see. I see. Well,
22: so then I put 12. I counted 10, but I said 12.
20: You still wouldn't have got it right, even if you did your math right somehow, some way.
22: Exactly.
20: So 8 was the answer we needed, George. Hold on the line. So George has 3. He got mooped. He needs to check his addition, check your work, and we'll see what his opponent can do against him here. It is Stephen from Toronto who's playing the game. Hello, Stephen.
4: Hey, Jason.
20: All right, Stephen, you need 4. Because George has champion's advantage. What's the main crop of China?
4: Rice.
20: Rice is correct. What kind of animals are found in a group called a gaggle?
4: Geese.
20: Geese is correct. What glows to heat up the air and make light inside a light bulb?
4: A filament. A
20: filament is correct. What group of girls is known by the initials BSC?
4: I'm sorry.
20: BSC.
4: Boy Scouts. That can't be right.
20: Incorrect. That is, Stephen, I'm shocked because I know your love for this group. That is the Babysitters Club.
4: Ah.
20: You're not up on your Babysitters Club trivia, Stephen.
4: No.
20: What bird is also called a rock dove?
4: A pigeon.
20: A pigeon. He knows his pigeons. And Stephen has the win. He has upset George. He's got 4. Congratulations, Stephen. George, you took the risk. I got to say goodbye. Stephen, you have a $25 gift card right now. Do you wish to try for the double down, or do you want to take it and run?
4: I will take it and run. Thank you.
20: You hold on the line, sir. 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That is your first prize today. That's how to win, like Stephen did. George had it.
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41: Now the latest forecast from the AM 800 Weather Center. We still are under a yellow air quality warning. Sunny with local smoke today, the high 26 with the Humidex 28. A clear sky tonight, the low 16. Sunshine continues tomorrow with a high 27. Tuesday, we have clouds in the forecast and a 40% chance of rain, the high 25. Sunny Wednesday, the high 22.
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0: 90s kids. This game is for you. We're going back to about 1994 when these cards were put out. Six questions for you, six questions for your opponent. Whoever does better gets themselves a $25 any card gift card. That's where we're beginning the game. So let's get back to it here. Martin from Whitby is on the line to give it a go. Hi, Martin.
1: Hi, Jason. How are you?
0: Good, Martin. Here we go. Your six questions. How many U.S. state names begin with the letter B?
1: Zero.
0: That's correct. Ooh, they got creative there. They did a trick question. What president brought the recipe for ice cream to the U.S.?
1: Teddy Roosevelt.
0: Thomas Jefferson. What's the natural force that powers sailboats?
1: Wind.
0: Wind is correct. Very good. How old is the peas porridge in the pot?
1: 9 days.
0: That's correct, sir. Very good. We got a nursery rhyme theme happening here. When are most owls, bats, and moths most active?
1: At night.
0: At night. At night. And what game is snooker most similar to? Badminton, cricket, or pocket billiards?
1: Pocket billiards.
0: Pocket billiards. That is a tough score to beat. You've got 5 right there. Hold on the line. Looking pretty good for you. It is a tough one that it is going to be had for Adam from North York. Adam!
2: Hello!
0: It's tough, Adam. You ready for this?
2: Uh-huh.
0: Okay. Here we go. Adam from North York. Who was president when the U.S. purchased the Louisiana Territory?
2: I'm going to guess Madison.
0: Thomas Jefferson. He's just a very popular president on today's show. What route do you follow to reach Oz's Emerald City?
2: The Yellow Brick Road.
0: Very good, Adam. All right. What's the weighted part of a clock that swings back and forth?
2: A pendulum.
0: Pendulum is correct. What did Mary Poppins use to fly?
2: An umbrella.
0: An umbrella is correct. What does a wallaby look like a smaller version of?
2: I'd say a bear.
0: No, a wallaby is like a small kangaroo.
2: Okay, I've lost.
0: All right. thank you for doing the job there, Adam.
2: Yes. Oh, anyway, see you at the end of the month.
0: See you on the 28th. Adam has a recurring team that comes on out, the Tavistock Boys. They always come on down and play and have placed recently as well. Hey, that's good news, though, for Martin from Whitby. Martin, congratulations. $25 gift card right now. Do you wish to take it and run, or do you want to play again?
1: Strike up the Steve Miller Band. I'm going to take it.
0: All right, sir. You hold on the line. Martin from Whitby, $25 gift card. Taking it and running. We continue on here with the game of Child's Play from the 90s. And with that game, we have Tammy from Brampton to play the game. Hi, Tammy.
3: Good morning, Jason. How are you?
0: I'm all right. How are you?
3: I'm okay, was hoping it was the 80s, but we'll go with the 90s.
0: It's the 90s this week, Tammy. Let's see what you remember from the 90s. Whose picture is on a penny? Abraham Lincoln's or Benjamin Franklin's?
3: I have no idea, so let's go with Lincoln.
0: Yes, you made the correct choice because Benjamin Franklin, there's the phrase, it's all about the Benjamins. He's on the $100 bill.
3: Right.
0: So in Canada, we say it's all about the Bordens. Because Robert Borden is on our $100 bill. Okay. Where does Yogi Bear live?
3: Yogi Bear is in the... what's the name of that forest? Yellowstone. Yellowstone Park.
0: No, that's incorrect. So it's a parody of Yellowstone. It's called Jellystone Park.
3: Oh, Jellystone.
0: Yeah.
3: Get there.
0: Parody. What instrument does a scientist use to look at very small objects?
3: A microscope.
0: Microscope is correct for number 2 for you. What newspaper employs Clark Kent and Lois Lane?
3: The Inquirer? I have no idea.
0: No.
3: I'm not a superhero fan, so you're Spider-Man.
0: No, they report real news, darn it. They're not one of these tabloid peoples. The Daily Planet is the correct answer, yeah. What's the smallest unit of living matter?
3: Micro.
0: A cell, Tammy.
3: Yeah.
0: Well, okay.
3: And I'm a whole bunch of cells.
0: And finally, you are. What's thrown down on pogs to flip them over? This is very 90s.
3: Yes, pogs. A rock?
0: A slammer is thrown down on pogs. All right, Tammy, you hold on. You got two correct answers there. So this, I think, two, that's good news for your opponent. Your opponent is going to be... We'll welcome him back, everyone. It's Walt from London. Hello, Walt.
4: Hello. I'd like to ask you one question. Did you sell your tickets?
0: No, the tickets. Well, it was funny, Walt. You know, we didn't end up making it to the game yesterday, so you saw my posting. Didn't end up selling them, and I dropped the price way down. And let me tell you, if you buy things off a secondhand ticket thing, because I bought them off StubHub. I posted them for, like, retail value on StubHub well before the game. I'm talking 5 hours before the game, and StubHub told me, oh, you can't post these. We can't guarantee delivery in time.
4: Oh, gosh.
0: What's that?
4: I'm like, sorry for your
0: digital
4: luck there.
0: So anyway, I think also StubHub and anything you use, Game Time or even Ticketmaster, all of them are currently struggling with what the Ford government has put in place because they're employing new rules, and Ontario is different from anywhere else as far as these new ticket rolls are doing. So they're geolocating, and they're having a hard time, to say the least.
4: Basically,
0: so
4: they don't have a clue, eh?
0: Yeah, thanks, Dougie. We took a hit yesterday on the tickets. Anyhow, Walt, let's not take a hit here with you. You need three, sir.
4: I'll do my best.
0: What's the three-digit number to dial in case of emergency?
4: 911.
0: That is correct, sir. Very good. What candy asks you to taste the rainbow?
4: Lifesavers.
0: No, sir. Skittles does that.
4: Oh, Skittles. Oh,
0: yes.
4: Gosh.
0: What makes up the Southern Cross?
4: I know it, but I don't.
0: Stars. It's a constellation.
4: Oh, I was going to say constellation.
0: Yeah.
4: Whatever.
0: Okay.
4: Gosh.
0: Well, you might as well always take a guess, Walt. You know how this game is played. What kind of house does the witch have in Hansel and Gretel? What kind of house does the witch have?
4: Is it a gingerbread house?
0: It's a gingerbread house. Yes, very good. Next up, this is for the win. What part of your body are canines?
4: I think they're your teeth.
0: They are. You have teeth that are canines, Walt. I mean, I don't know what your dental history is like, but
4: you
0: I'm assuming you have
4: right
0: teeth
4: now
0: that are canines.
4: I remember.
0: All right, Walt. Hey, do you want to take it and run, or do you want to try to double down?
4: My friend, I will take it and run,
0: all
4: and
0: right.
4: We'll talk to you in a month.
0: Talk to you in a month.
4: Have a great non-burning summer.
0: Yes, okay, thank you. You know, that story of me almost burning down that cottage is really legendary for listeners. I had people send me emails last week about it. Yes, when I turned on a barbecue a little too close to...

0: uncle-in-law's house, and I melted the siding of his place like nobody's business. Sorry. Sorry about that, Uncle Dan. All right. I will not do it this week at the cottage. I'm supervised by the two gentlemen that are here in the room. They won't let that happen. We have fire extinguishers. Okay, taking a break. We are coming on back after the next hour. A little bit more of the 90s trivia for you.
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4: It's 11 o'clock.
5: 22 degrees in Windsor, Essex. A yellow air quality warning continues. Sunny with local smoke. The high today, 26 with Humidex, 28. I'm Kathy McMahon, AM 800 News. A traffic note to mention, there is a crash reported at Tecumseh and Jefferson. Avoid that area. Coming up, frustration in Harrow and World Cup final goes today. But first, thousands of Canadian auto workers could secure 3% wage increases every year for the next 3 years if they agree to a new labor contract. A ratification vote locally is being held at the Kubota Club.
6: Unifor has released details of a proposed collective agreement between its bargaining leads and the Ford Motor Company. The union says the deal includes a renewed commitment by Ford to keep its facilities open where Unifor employees work. The bargaining team says Ford has also committed to investing more than $1 million into its plants in Windsor and Oakville, Ontario. Union officials say the results of a vote by its members on the agreement will be announced this weekend. Tom Mitchell, The Canadian Press.
5: Windsor police need help locating a 19-year-old woman who was last seen on Friday morning. Ada Stupak is described as white, 5'4", with long, straight brown hair. She has multiple ear piercings and a nose piercing. Police believe she may be in or on the way to the Ottawa area. Her photo can be found on the AM 800 website. It's been almost 4 years and a pedestrian crosswalk in Harrow is still not activated. Essex Mayor Sherry Bondi took to social media to share her disappointment and provide an update.
7: I'm tracking it. I'm watching it. I'm asking questions all the time. So it's not up and running now because the solar panels got damaged. So now it's a parts issue.
5: The crosswalk was installed during the Harrow Streetscape project 4 years ago at the intersection of Erie and King Streets. The town is hoping to have the crosswalk activated between mid-August and Labor Day. The Windsor International Film Festival is officially looking for volunteers. The application process will close August 14th. Executive Director Vincent Georgie says as of now, they're looking for about 150 people.
8: We bring in, you know, some seniors, we bring in some people that, take some vacation time or volunteer on weekends, you know, really everything in between. And some of the fun feedback we get from folks too is often some people will build up new friendships at the festival with other volunteers or purposely volunteer with family members to make it more of a family experience. So lots of opportunity for different people.
5: More information on becoming a WIF volunteer at this year's festival and a link to apply can be found on the AM 800 website. And the final match of the World Cup is being held this afternoon in New Jersey, Spain, taking on the reigning champs Argentina. England beat France 6-4 yesterday in the third place final. Time now for the AM 800 weather forecast. We are still under a yellow air quality warning. Sunshine today with smoke, the high 26 with Humidex 28. A clear sky tonight, the low 16. That sun will continue tomorrow, the high 27. In Windsor, we're at 22, the Humidex 27 or 81 Fahrenheit. I'm Kathy McMahon, AM 800 News.

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1: Oh, LeVar Burton. Reading Rainbow. And he popped up on Star Trek and was on Roots. Anyhow, we are continuing on here, Sunday Morning Trivia, final hour of the show. All of our prizes are still up for grabs. And by that, I mean there is one pair of tickets to go see Spider-Man Brand New Day. It's rare that the movie pass is the hottest ticket on the show, but I do think it is this week simply because if you are a Spider-Man fan, if you're a fan of the MCU, especially if you enjoyed the last Spider-Man, which I very much did, this is a big movie release that is coming out. So I was very happy to see this on the show. Don't worry, though. No more Spider-Man trivia. 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For Five Finger Death Punch's 20th Anniversary World Tour. 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If we don't get someone taking the Five Finger Death Punch, I will then use that as the encore prize in the montage, but we'll give it a bit here. We'll give it a beat before we do that. That beat will involve Lou playing the game from St. Catharines. Hi, Lou.
2: Good morning, Jason.
1: Lou, are you ready for this?
2: I'll try. It's been difficult, man.
1: All right. Well, let's see how you do. What are two of the three states with four-letter names?
2: Four-letter name. Ohio, okay. Utah.
1: Hey, you just needed two, Lou. You got it.
2: Oh, thank you.
1: The other one was Iowa. The other one's Iowa. All right. What city do the Simpsons call home?
2: Oh, man. Emerald City?
1: They do not. That's where the wizard is.
2: Right.
1: Springfield is what they call home.
2: Oh, I don't watch it. So.
1: What chemical is added to swimming pools to kill bacteria?
2: That would be chlorine.
1: It would be chlorine, Lou. That's two for you. Who lives in the 100-acre wood under the name of Sanders? Who lives in the 100-acre
2: wood
1: under the name of Sanders?
2: 100-acre wood? Snow White?
1: No, I don't under. I mean, I don't get this. It's Winnie the Pooh.
2: I'm lost.
1: Winnie the Pooh is the answer to that. But anyway. What bird builds the largest nests?
2: An ostrich?
1: The bald eagle.
2: Oh.
1: And finally, what baseball field features a wall called the Green Monster?
2: That would be Fenway Park in Boston.
1: Very good, Lou. That's your third correct answer. You've got three. Hold on the line. We are going to see if Bev from the Annex can manage more than three. Good morning, Bev.
3: Good morning.
1: Bev, here we go. Your six questions. You need four to win. You need three for a tiebreaker. What does AOL mean to computer users? AOL? Your SOL and AOL. AOL, America Online, Bev.
3: Oh,
1: okay.
3: Okay.
1: So your next question is, what musical instrument is also called a licorice stick?
3: Clarinet.
1: Yes, very good on that one.
3: I played it in high school.
1: Okay. What term describes the structure of bones that supports the human body? What term describes the structure of bones that supports the human body?
3: The framework?
1: The skeleton.
3: Oh, right, of course.
1: Yeah. What patriotic song did Francis Scott Key compose?
3: Star Spangled Banner.
1: You knew that one. Very good. For three, how many tentacles does an octopus have?
3: Eight.
1: Eight. You've tied for the win. What's a baseball hit into the stands behind home plate? Is it fair or foul?
3: Behind home plate.
1: Yeah.

0: Yep. Did you say?
1: Yep. A baseball hit into
0: foul.
1: Yes, it's foul. Very good. You got the win, Bev.
0: Okay.
1: Congratulations. Wonderful. Bev, you want to take it and run, or do you want to play again?
0: Oh, I want to take it and run.
1: Hold on the line. $25 AnyCard gift card headed your way. Bev had a good phone line this morning. Yeah, it sounded pretty good. We're taking more calls here. If you'd like to play the game, it's 1-877-518-5151. We go to Cindy, who's calling in from Nobleton. Hi, Cindy.
2: Hello.
1: All right, Cindy, six questions coming at you. 1994, around when this thing was printed. Let's get into it. Cindy, what famous tower holds England's crown jewels?
2: Tower of London?
1: That's correct. What squarish candy is dispensed by tilting back the head of a cartoon character?
2: Pez.
1: Pez for two. What huge planet has 12 moons?
2: Jupiter.
1: Jupiter is correct for three. What did the lion and the unicorn fight over, according to Mother Goose?
2: A duck.
1: A crown is the answer there. Is a tomato a vegetable or a fruit?
2: It's a fruit.
1: It's a fruit for four. For 5 points, what's the golf term for coming in one stroke under par on a hole?
2: Birdie.
1: Birdie, you got five, Cindy. Very good score. Hold on the line. Cindy's got a strong score. Let's see if Jason from Bancroft can compete with it. Hi, Jason.
3: Good morning, Jason.
1: All right, here we go. So you need five to tie, six right. to win. All right, Jason?
3: Let's do it.
1: What branch of military service has its academy in New London, Connecticut?
3: Navy.
1: The U.S. Coast Guard. What Nintendo star has appeared in the most video games?
3: Mario.
1: Mario is correct. Yes, very good. What do entomologists study?
3: If I gotta say what's on the card, I'll say flies.
1: Insects. Insects. So that means, Jason, you cannot catch up. Thank you for playing the game. Jason knew. He's like, okay, thank you. And that is good news for Cindy from Nobleton. You've got the win. Cindy, do you wish to take it and run, or do you want to try to double down?
2: If I double down, I can possibly win the Whirlpool.
1: Yes, you could win the Whirlpool.
2: Okay, I'll go for it.
1: You give back the any card. You're going for the Whirlpool. You have champion's advantage. That's what you want to play out?
2: Yes, please.
1: All right. Okay, I like this. This might be our final one. Then we might flip to the chain game of Jeopardy from here. So here we go. Let's see if Cindy can make this happen. Cindy, your five questions. What four words appear on every U.S. coin?
2: In God we trust.
1: I would have thought that, too. It's incorrect. It's the United States of America. I think In God we trust might only be on the penny. But I'm not 100% sure on that. What historic type of transportation helps people get around in Venice, Italy?
2: Gondola.
1: Gondola is correct. Very good. Which teeth are for grinding food up?
2: Molars.
1: Molars is correct for two. What frightened Little Miss Muffet? Oh, we did this.
2: Spider.
1: Spider, yes, sat down beside her. How many honeybees does it take to weigh a pound? 50, 500, or 5,000?
2: 500.
1: 5,000 is the answer. Yeah. And what collectible toys include cat's eyes, rainbows, Emmys, and scrap glass?
2: Marbles.
1: Marbles. Cindy, you got your marbles because you've got four. Very good score. Hold on the line, and we shall see if we have someone that can manage five. That challenge will go to Radha from Northumberland. Hi, Radha.
4: Good morning, Jason.
1: Let's see if you can upset Cindy here.
4: Oh, goodness, a tall order.
1: What does it mean to keep music pianissimo?
4: Slow.
1: Very soft or quiet.
4: Oh, God.
1: What was the undersea witch name in Disney's The Little Mermaid?
4: Grog.
1: Ursula is the answer, and that means...
4: Bye.
1: Bye, Rada. Thank you for playing the game. Hey, that's great news for Cindy from Nobleton. Cindy, you are going on a Whirlpool jet boat tour.
5: Great.
1: Hold on the line. We're going to get you set up with that prize. Well done. That's a great way to end this game. We're going to flip to the chain game of Jeopardy. We're also going to throw out the final montage of today's... riddle. Let's do the final riddle of today's show. When we come back, it's the montage. Riddle. We don't have time for the montage. The riddle for today's show, the final one. Here we go. What do these three things have in common? We have Al Capone, Dog Day Afternoon, The Bear. Al Capone, Dog Day Afternoon, The Bear. What do those three things have in common? The Bear, Dog Day Afternoon, Al Capone. You now have all of your riddles today. Save them up, figure it out, get your three answers ready, get your connection ready. At the end of the show, someone's going to call and someone's going to win both the Whirlpool Jet Boat Tour and the final pair of passes, run of engagement passes to go see Spider-Man Brand New Day. But that's the end of the show. When we come back, we will play a montage. Along with that, we will flip to the chain game of Jeopardy next, where you're going to be forced to answer in the form of a question. It's difficult. Mark's already smiling. We'll do that when we come back on Sunday Morning Trivia.
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19: The latest forecast now from the AM 800 Weather Center. A yellow air quality warning continues. We have lots of sunshine today with local wildfire smoke. The high 26 with Humidex 28 or 82 Fahrenheit. Clear tonight, the low 16. Sunny tomorrow with a high 27. Tuesday, we have a 40% chance of rain with a high 25. Again, a yellow air quality warning continues. Sunny with smoke today, the high 26.
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1: All right, you hear the chain reaction theme, and the chain is active here on Sunday Morning Trivia. The chain game of Jeopardy is what we are playing. We have full lines here, so we will play this on down. So the way that it works is every answer leads into the next question. You must get three right in order to win the first prize, which is an Any Card gift card. You are allowed one mistake in the chain. If you choose to continue on beyond that, then you have to answer two more questions. You cannot make a mistake. But if you do that, not only will you win the gift card, you can choose either of our other prizes, whether that be the Five Finger Death Punch or the Whirlpool Jet Boat Tour. And that is cumulative. So you get to add on to your gift card if you choose to do that. So let's get things started here. We will play this game with a very experienced player, and that is Dirk from Oakville. Hey there, Dirk.
24: Jason, how are you?
1: All right. How are you, Dirk?
24: I'm all right. Did you hear the sad news about Dwayne Ward?
1: We talked about it at the beginning of the show. Where were you?
24: Sorry, I was working this morning and I...
1: Yes, so for I've had a couple of people text in, so I did announce it. It was printed out just after 9 a.m. this morning. The Blue Jays announced reliever Dwayne Ward, known for his time on the team, in particular winning the 92 and 93 World Series with the team, first the setup man, then the closer, passed away this morning. Rather shocking, the age of 62. And he was there yesterday celebrating the 92 and 93 World Series, and he passed away in Toronto of natural causes. So this is definitely a huge part of Blue Jays history, because with those teams, you know, especially when Hanky was also on the team, if you got into the eighth inning, you're done. The other team is just done. You can't get by Ward and Hanky.
24: It was magic. It was the best time to be a Blue Jay fan.
1: Yeah, it was indeed. All right, Dirk. Well, let's get you going here. We're going to play the chain game of Jeopardy. You're an experienced player. You know the golden rule. You must answer in the form of a question. So here we go. The planet with the most moons in our solar system.
24: What is Jupiter?
1: Incorrect. What is Saturn? 274 of them. The Saturn gaming system was a flop by of this company.
24: I think I had this question last time I played. What is Sega?
1: That is correct. I always start with where we left off. So if you were the last player, then we haven't played for over a month here, so could have got it. This Sega character is on the big screen as voiced by Ben Schwartz.
24: Who is... Nochi?
1: No, that is incorrect. That's your second incorrect answer, Dirk. Got to say goodbye. Two incorrect answers, and you are done. Two strikes, and you're out. Even harder than baseball. Frank from Maple, here we go. Frank, this Sega's character is on the big screen as voiced by Ben Schwartz.
0: Who is Sonic?
1: That's correct. Yes, very good. Sonic the Hedgehog's arch nemesis.
0: Oh, nice, please.
1: Who is Dr. Robotnik? Dr. Robotnik actor.
0: Enjoy the weekend.
1: All right. We move along from Frank from Maple. The nice thing about this is it does knock people out pretty, pretty fast. So let's go to our next player. Shaquille's on the line from Toronto. Hi there, Shaquille.
2: Good morning.
1: Shaquille, Dr. Robotnik actor.
2: I have no idea. Sean Connery.
1: Incorrect. Who is Jim Carrey, the answer there?
2: Oh, my gosh.
1: Jim Carrey portrayed him in Man on the Moon.
2: Oh, my gosh. It's the guy in Taxi. His name is Kaufman. Andy Kaufman.
1: Well... nope.
2: Who is there was,
1: no, Shaquille. I was giving you a chance and I had to think back of, did you at all phrase that in a question? And you're like, no, you didn't. You didn't quite get there, sir. We have to say goodbye. That is good news for Marla from Windsor though. Marla.
3: Yes.
1: You should feel good about this first question. Cause it is Jim Carrey portrayed him in Man on the Moon.
3: Who is Andy Kaufman?
1: There you go. Very good. Phrased nicely as a question. Okay, so you got a bit of a leg up here. Andy Samberg portrayed Jake Peralta in this series.
3: What is Brooklyn Nine-Nine?
1: Yeah, very good. Okay, you got two. This one's for the win. Brooklyn baseball franchise from 1893 to 1957.
3: What is the Mets?
1: That is incorrect. Oof. What are the Dodgers?
3: Oof.
1: Dodgers first baseman that has played for Team Canada.
3: Oh, my God. I don't know.
1: Oh, you had a good start there, Marla. Got to say goodbye, though. That's two incorrect answers. We go to Rick from Windsor to play this on out. All right, Rick, here we go. Dodgers first baseman that has played for Team Canada.
4: Yogi Berra.
1: Who is Freddie Freeman, who also starred in that great Sick Kids ad with Ryan Reynolds, where the kids started booing him when he walked in as a celebrity guest, saying, you ruined everything, because, of course, Freddie played against the Blue Jays last year in the World Series. You got one wrong, but that's okay. You just got to run the table here. Get three right. Freddie Krueger, creator.
4: Steven Spielberg.
1: That is incorrect. All right, we move along. We have Jessica from Hamilton on the line now. Jessica, Freddy Krueger, creator.
7: Who is Wes Craven?
1: Very good. You got one. Wes Craven, horror franchise that debuted in 1996.
7: What is Scream?
1: Also good, Jessica. This is for the win. Scream was a 1995 duet featuring Michael Jackson and her.
7: Nope, this is going to be my one wrong.
1: All right, it is. Who is Janet Jackson?
7: Okay.
1: From there, though, Janet Jackson posed topless, scandalous, on the September 1993 edition of this magazine.
7: What is Rolling Stone?
1: I think it's probably their most popular cover of all time, Rolling Stone. That is correct. Jessica, you've got three. You've got a $25 any card gift card right now, but do you want to get greedy? Do you want to keep going?
7: I do want to get greedy. I do.
1: do. You do want to get greedy. All right, Jessica's going to get greedy. So, Jessica, you have two more answers. If you get two more answers in a row, no mistakes here, then you can take either one of our bigger prizes today. So here we go. From Rolling Stone, I'm going to take you to Rolling Stones. This 1971 tacky Rolling Stones album cover was designed by Andy Warhol.
7: What is Sticky Fingers?
1: Very good. The tacky clue is in there. Excellent. Sticky Fingers. And for your win, Jessica, your double down win, Wrapped Around Your Finger was a huge hit for them in 1983.
7: Who are the Police?
1: And Jessica's got the win. Congratulations. You doubled down. You did it successfully. You're the first person to do so in the chain game of Jeopardy. It's a $25 Any Card gift card. And would you like to go see Five Finger Death Punch? Or do you want to get on a Whirlpool jet boat tour?
7: Let's go on a Whirlpool jet tour.
1: Please. Off you go. You can choose the wet or the dry version of it, Jessica. I leave that to you. Hold on the line. We'll get you set up with that prize. Speak with Mark. Great break time here, Mark. Reason being, let's play out the montage. The montage is going to be five songs. They are all in the top 100 Rolling Stone greatest heavy metal songs of all time. You need to name four out of five of these songs and artists in order. If you can do so, you're going to see Five Finger Death Punch. Here it is.

0: That last one in particular is really great for Sunday morning listening. We are going to take a break. That's a hint there for you, actually, with that last one. If you think about it, for those of you who got it, you got it. 1-877-518-5151. 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You need 4 out of 5 songs and artists in order. After we do that, we're back to the chain game of Jeopardy right here on Sunday morning trivia.
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15: Winnie the Pooh lived in a forest all by himself under the name of Sanders. Pooh, what does under the name of Sanders mean?
16: Winnie the Pooh explains.
17: Well, it means that there was a sign over the door written in gold letters that said Sanders, and I lived under it.
16: Winnie the Pooh wasn't quite sure, but there was a sign that said Sanders above the door. And so, as far as he was concerned, that was that.
0: Yeah, well, that was a question in our 90s trivia. I did not know about that, and our player did not know either, but now you know, thanks to someone who texted on in a little note about that. So, welcome back. A whole bunch of weird things that you get to learn by listening to Sunday morning trivia that will not help you in life whatsoever. That is the useless knowledge that we provide here on the show. The rest of this is in-depth radio, Newstalk 1010, or AM 800, and then there's this show. We are the exception to the rule. You are learned after listening, just with useless things. You know a lot about Spider-Man now, if you're paying attention. All right, here we go. We are going back to the phones, and we are going to solve this montage. Faster Fingers was Jay in Mississauga. Hi, Jay.
18: Good morning, sir.
0: I am going to play this on through for you. You need 4 to 5 songs and artists, and once again, it's heavy metal time, Mark.

0: Okay, here we go, Jay. What's number one?
1: Hey, let me see if I got this Blind by Korn.
0: Number two.
1: It's System of the Down. Wake Up.
0: Okay,
1: System of a Down.
0: Number three.
1: Rage Against the Machine. I Won't Do What You Tell Me.
0: Okay, number four.
1: Du Hast. What are they called?
0: We're going to put an end to your day here, Jay. That is definitely, there's another player who's probably smashing their head against the wall at this point listening to you, because there are a bunch of misses there. And with that last miss, we're just going to move on to the next player. Thank you for playing the game. Great news for Terry from Markham. Hi, Terry.
2: Oh, hi. How you doing?
0: I'm all right, Terry. So let's get to it. What's number one?
2: No, I don't know. I only know two of the songs. So, oh, my goodness. Can I ruin it for everybody?
0: Well, I mean, technically, no, because you only know two of the songs. So how would
2: that
0: ruin?
2: No, I only know two. I heard the last two because I was outside and I didn't hear the first couple. So, sorry.
0: Okay. So we do this every week. We're looking for players for the montage. Call in. You need four to five songs and artists for the montage. We've played it a couple times in the show. Hopefully you're writing it down. Call it 1-877-518-5151. We will hold it. If I see someone on the line to play montage, then we will do it. If not, I will take these tickets and, I will, before the end of this segment, I will give them away in the encore. But I will give you the chance to play the actual montage if you want to call and play right now. In the meantime, in the between time, we will continue to play, the chain game of Jeopardy with Jack from Mississauga. What up, Jack?
3: Not too much, buddy.
0: Jack, Police Squad, the Police Squad, the TV show, would turn into this series of films.
3: Nope.
0: All right, what is The Naked Gun? The first Naked Gun film featured this baseball great as the hypnotized assassin.
3: Hypnotized assassin, nope. Caught me there.
0: All right, that is okay. Two strikes. Got to say goodbye. We instead go to, well, Beth is back, and she wants to play the montage. Beth?
4: Yeah, we're here.
0: You ready?
4: We can't hear it on the radio. We know them, but we need to hear it again.
0: Okay, we'll play it one more time for Beth. Here we go.

0: Well, no one's going to accuse us of being easy listening. Okay, Beth, here, what's number one?
1: Okay, so it's Blind by Korn.
0: Number two.
1: Is Killing in the Name of by Rage Against the Machine.
0: Number three.
1: Chop Suey by System of a Down.
0: Number four.
1: And Du Hast by Rammstein.
0: Number five.
1: Oh, we don't know that one.
0: Yeah.
1: I need more of it.
0: Cannot give it to you. I'm sorry.
1: Oh.
0: You did, but you didn't have them in order.
1: Oh.
0: Sorry, Beth. Got to say goodbye. Them's be the rules. And with that, we're going to play the answers, and we're going to do the encore. You can win the encore, Beth, if you want to follow along to at Sunday Morning Trivia. Here are the answers. Blind by Korn was number one. Beth had that. Chop Suey, System of a Down was number two, not number three. Write them down. Killing in the Name, Rage Against the Machine is number three. Couldn't play the good part on the radio. Du Hast by Rammstein at number four. And finally, for Sunday morning, it's Jesus Christ Pose, Soundgarden. That's nice. That's nice time. Nice time right there. Let's play the encore.
2: Can I get an encore? Do you want more?
0: Sunday morning trivia is where you're following along on Instagram. Send me the correct answer to this. I have two pairs of tickets to Five Finger Death Punch. I will give them both away here. To the number 7 correct answer and the number 10 correct answer. We'll get the Five Finger Death Punch tickets for this. All you have to do is send in a DM to at Sunday Morning Trivia, and you have to tell me Killing in the Name, the song by Rage Against the Machine, was inspired by what event? Killing in the Name by Rage Against the Machine was inspired by what event? The number 7 correct answer and the number 10 correct answer, you will get tickets to go see Five Finger Death Punch. It is their 20th anniversary world tour. It is taking place Sunday, August 2nd at the RBC Amphitheater. Now we will continue on with our chain game of Jeopardy before we get into our final block, which for those of you who are waiting for the riddle, I know you got it. I know you're waiting. But right now, Jeff from Newcastle is going to play the game. Hi, Jeff.
3: Good morning.
0: Okay, Jeff, we left off there at the first Naked Gun film featured this baseball great as the hypnotized assassin.
3: Yogi Berra?
0: Incorrect. The answer, who is Reggie Jackson? Jackson Brown has a hit from 1972 with what ophthalmologist-sounding tune?
3: I'll try again next week.
0: All right. Tough one. Tough part of the chain. Never know what you're going to get. You can call in if you'd like to play the chain game of Jeopardy. It's 1-877-518-5151. Matthew from Vaughan playing the game. Matthew, Jackson Brown had a hit in 1972 with what ophthalmologist sounding tune?
3: What is Doctor My Eyes?
0: That is correct. Eyes Wide Shut director.
3: Who is Steven Spielberg?
0: Incorrect. That's okay. Who is Stanley Kubrick? You got to get these next two. In 1971, Stanley Kubrick was behind the lens of this Anthony Burgess novel adaptation.
3: What is 2001 A Space Odyssey?
0: That is incorrect. I'm sorry. We have to say goodbye to you, Matthew. Good try, though. Phone lines are open once again. 1-877-518-5151 to get in and play one of the remaining spots on the chain game of Jeopardy. Chris from Hamilton. Chris, in 1971, Stanley Kubrick was behind the lens of this Anthony Burgess novel adaptation.
4: What's the Clockwork Orange?
0: Very good, yes. Read it in school. Little much. Agent Orange was the code name for a tactical herbicide causing birth defects and severe health problems used in this American military conflict.
4: What's the Vietnam War?
0: That is correct. A cinematic river journey from South Vietnam into Cambodia starring Martin Sheen.
4: What is Apocalypse Now?
0: That is correct. You've got the win. That's a $25 AnyCard gift card. Do you want to double down for Well, we'll decide after the break, actually, because we've got to take the break. When we come back, perhaps we'll have a double down from Chris, or we'll just continue on Sunday Morning Trivia.
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27: Now the latest forecast from the AM 800 Weather Center. We still are under a yellow air quality warning. Sunny with local smoke today, the high 26 with the Humidex 28. A clear sky tonight, the low 16. Sunshine continues tomorrow with the high 27. Tuesday, we have clouds in the forecast and a 40% chance of rain, the high 25. Sunny Wednesday, the high 22.
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3: I want to say, you know, can we all get along? Can we get along? Can we stop making it horrible for the older people and the kids?
4: There you have it. Killing in the name of. I was inspired by the Rodney King incident and the subsequent LA riots. We do have two winners for that. Congratulations to Lisa and Beth. You are both going to see Five Finger Death Punch. Those are the final two pairs of tickets to Five Finger Death Punch. So we have the AnyCard gift cards that remain for the Double Down in our Chain Game of Jeopardy. And I asked Chris from Hamilton during the break whether he wanted to continue on and try to double down and play for the 50 buckaroos, and he said, I want to double down, Jason. I'm in. So here we go, Chris. Your time is now. You know you need two correct answers. No mistakes allowed, all right?
5: Okay.
4: We're coming off Apocalypse Now, so your next question. Apocalypse Now source material.
5: What is Heart of Darkness?
4: That is correct. Heart of Darkness author.
5: Who is Joseph Conrad?
4: That is correct as well. $50 any card gift card. Well done, sir.
5: Thank you.
4: Did you have to read that in school?
5: No, I actually read it by choice.
4: Really? Okay. Well, you're a better man than I. I was forced to read that in school in a modern, postmodern English class. I was going to school for radio and television. And Ryerson made me take English class every year. I was like, can I not just take another broadcasting class, please? Why am I reading Joseph Conrad? I'm not interested in this at all. So you know what I did? I watched Apocalypse Now, and I watched, there's another movie called Heart of Darkness, which stars John Malkovich. And it's a direct interpretation of the book right from the source material, because it takes place in the Congo as opposed to, South Vietnam River that the one going into Cambodia that Apocalypse Now was on. They switched the rivers. They switched kind of all the source material or from the source material. Anyhow, it wasn't good. Don't watch it. And also Heart of Darkness has a documentary Apocalypse Now has a documentary called Heart of Darkness that I have not yet seen. We've got 6 minutes here, and I think that is going to take us on out. So I think the Chain Game of Jeopardy ending on a double down is a good way to end things. So thank you, everybody, for calling on in. But for those of you that are on the line, call earlier next week. I appreciate you having along. We are going to solve today's riddle is what we're going to do with 6 minutes left. I will say goodbye to all of these peoples on the line, except for Chris, because Mark is going to talk to Chris. We got to get him set up with prizes. Now, the riddle is, of course, you've been studying, you've been figuring things out. I don't think this was a big stretch, considering the prize that you are winning here. The prize today for the riddle is, yes, we're going to put you on a boat. It can be a wet or a dry boat, the Whirlpool Jet Boat Tour. But on top of that, I feel like, you know, the prize that we themed a lot of the show around today, Spider-Man Brand New Day, it's exclusively in theaters on July 31st. And you get to go see it anytime after that. It's a run of engagement pass, so it's not a sneak preview, but you can take the pass and you can use it anytime. Now, you need to give me each one of your riddle answers from the past 3 hours, and you need to tell me how they link together. I don't feel as though this one was super hard this week. I feel like if you got two, you could figure out the third one. So let's see how this goes. The lines are loaded coming on in. So let's see. Who's going to be the lucky person? Sunny Morning Trivia. Hi, who's this?
6: It's Johnny.
4: Jotty?
6: Johnny.
4: Johnny. Okay, well, Johnny, that can work. Okay, Johnny, here we go. What's number one?
6: Dolph Lundgren.
4: Okay, that's correct. Johnny, what do we have for number two? Johnny? Okay, we've got to go to the next caller. Johnny dropped off. Sunny Morning Trivia, good morning. Who's this?
6: Steve.
4: Steve? Okay, Steve. What's number one?
2: Dolph Lundgren.
4: Okay, number two.
2: Thomas Jane.
4: Number three.
2: John Bernthal.
4: Okay, and what's the link?
2: I'll play Punisher.
4: You bet they did, Steve. Congratulations. When did you clue in, Steve?
2: Thomas Jane, after that one.
4: After Thomas Jane. Yeah, if you got Lundgren and you got Thomas Jane, we know where we're going here, right? Congratulations. You've got both the Whirlpool Jet Boat Tour and you're going to see Spider-Man Brand New Day. Hold on the line. We're going to get set up with Mark. Have you set up with Mark and get you that prize. Okay, so here we go. Let me run through it for you. Bond Assassin, Expendable, and Boxer. Your answer, Dolph Lundgren. Why? His debut role was as Venz, a KGB assassin in A View to a Kill. So hence the Bond Assassin. He's Gunnar Jensen in The Expendables. So there's your Expendable link. And a boxer, well, yeah, he plays famous role. His iconic role is as Ivan Drago, the boxer in Rocky. And don't forget, he also returned in Creed 2 as well, part of that series. Number two, Mickey Mantle, the Predator, and Bones, those link you to Thomas Jane. This one a little bit harder, but he played Mickey Mantle in the TV film 61. He starred in the 2018 version of The Predator, so not the original, but it was redone. He will play Bones, a.k.a. Dr. Leonard Bones McCoy, in the fifth season of Star Trek Strange New World. So I was looking forward for Thomas Jane for that question. And the third one, Al Capone, Dog Day Afternoon, and The Bear. This one was for sure going to tie things together because it's your current link. John Bernthal is the answer there. He played Al Capone in the 2009 fantasy film Night at the Museum, Battle of the Smithsonian. He just made his Broadway debut in March to July of 2026 in Dog Day Afternoon. And he, of course, has appearances as Michael Brizzotto in The Bear. And there is also a link between the last two seasons of The Bear, which focuses on his character. It's a whole flashback episode of the show. So there you have it. Dolph Lundgren, Thomas Jane, John Bernthal, The Punisher. Dolph Lundgren played The Punisher in a 1989 straight-to-video movie. Thomas Jane played The Punisher in a 2004 film. And John Bernthal played The Punisher in the Daredevil series, plus The Punisher series. And as we've seen from the trailers, he will be in Spider-Man Brand New Day, hence why I did The Punisher for today. So congratulations to Steve. Steve has got the win today. Next week here on the show, let me give you a preview of what we've got going on. The prizes are pretty excellent. Canada's Wonderland and Splashworks. We have five pairs. Is it pairs? It might be family passes, actually. But we have Canada's Wonderland and Splashworks passes next week here on the show. We have pairs of tickets to see one, which is Beatles' number one hits. This is a Mervish musical that we are giving away tickets to. Also, for the first time ever, Mark, you're not allowed, okay? I'm going to say this. You're not allowed. $25 gift cards to Craig's Cookies. Yes, and Mark's a foodie. He's going to love this. Yeah, okay, maybe. But no, we got to give them away. $25 gift cards to Craig's Cookies and... Remember we had Diana Ross tickets? Remember I held some near and dear to me and I said I'll have them for you? Later? Later is next Sunday. So Canada's Wonderland, Beatles, Craig's Cookies, Diana Ross, all of those coming up next week. Thank you, Mark, for all the bells and whistles and Spider-Man themes today. Much appreciated. Thanks to my fact checker, Joe. I am off to not burn down a cottage this week. That is a thing of the past. I will move the barbecue away from the wall. We may or may not catch fish. We'll see how this goes. I'll report back next week. Appreciate all of you being with me. Go Jays! And we'll talk to you next Sunday morning at 9 a.m. right here on Sunday Morning Trivia. Don't you dare miss it.

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2: It's 12 o'clock.
3: 22 degrees in Windsor, Essex. A yellow air quality warning continues. Sunny and smoky today, the high 26. I'm Kathy McMahon, AM 800 News. A traffic note, there is a crash reported in Windsor on Howard at the EC Row westbound off-ramp. Expect delays. Coming up, search continues for a 19-year-old woman and WIF needs volunteers. But first, Unifor has released details of a proposed collective agreement with Ford. A tentative deal that members are voting on today includes a 9% wage increase over 3 years. Ford is also committed to investing more than $1 million into plants in Windsor and Oakville. Local members are holding the ratification vote at the Kubota Club, the results expected later today. Windsor police need help finding a 19-year-old woman. Ada Stupak was last seen in Windsor Friday morning. She is described as white, 5'4", with long, straight brown hair, a nose piercing, and multiple ear piercings. Police believe she may be traveling to or is currently in Ottawa. Her photo can be found on the AM 800 website. The former Kingsville District High School is meeting the wrecking ball. Demolition crews are on site at 170 Main Street to tear down the building, which was erected in 1951. Mayor Dennis Rogers says they are hoping that Migration Hall can be saved.
4: We thought Migration Hall would have been, you know, a great, value to this community with gym space and recreation space and, you know, arts and culture space. That was part of the reason this council, you know, put in an expression of interest. Unfortunately, we weren't successful with that.
3: It's unknown what the new owner of the property will do with this site, but it's zoned as commercial residential. Calling all volunteers, the Windsor International Film Festival is now accepting applications for the 2026 event. Executive Director Vincent Georgie says they need about 150 people.
5: Whether it's folks that want to volunteer taking tickets or greeting people, handling some of our special guests, working behind the scenes, working some of our special events, there's different types of roles for different types of abilities. And yeah, the call is out and we have a lot of, you know, loyal volunteers that return every year and there's always new people in the community that try out and volunteer for the first time.
3: The application process to volunteer at WIF will close August 14th. More info can be found on the AM 800 website. And the final match of the 48-team, 104-game World Cup is scheduled for this afternoon in East Rutherford, New Jersey. Spain is taking on the reigning champions Argentina at 3 o'clock. This is the largest ever FIFA World Cup. England beat France yesterday 6-4 in the third-place final. 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The forecast coming up next.
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0: 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And now, filling in for Dan Jemis, here's your host, Joyce Blackmer.
2: Happy Sunday, everybody. Thank you so much for tuning in today. I'm Joyce Blackmer, Director of Sales and Broker with the Dan Jemis team. And I'm filling in for Dan this weekend. However, we had to call in a favor.
3: Hello.
2: We had to call in a favor. The sales team got very, very busy. And all of a sudden, I had nobody. So emergency contact, and my phone was Dan.
3: Ironically, we were supposed to be at a baseball tournament this weekend in London, and it got canceled because of the smoke fire. So you were hosting just because I was going to be away. And, of course, we weren't away. So I took the took advantage yesterday and got some work done around the house. And when you said, help. Help for Sunday. I said, I'm here. I'm here anyways. But I said, you're still hosting because you prepped the whole show.
2: Yeah, that's right. I prepped the show and, I put the work in. I wasn't just going to hand it over.
3: I much enjoy just not having to, no pressure and just be here and having fun. I have no idea what's on the show today.
2: No. Nope.
3: So I'm curious to
2: hear.
3: That's
2: what you do to us though. That's the best part. What are we talking about today? Guess you'll find out,
3: idea.
2: Right?
3: Exactly.
2: Well, we had a busy week this week in the office. Some really great listings have hit the market.
3: A lot of folks calling.
2: Yeah.
3: Like,
2: oh my gosh.
3: Literally a lot of, referrals.
2: Yes.
3: I don't know what's happening out there, but something's happening.
2: Friday was like such a busy day. I could hardly even collect my thoughts, one thing after another. And
3: you
2: we've had
3: so funny.
2: Out of town agents calling us because they have clients moving to the area and they need assistance to situate their people, and people walking in, which doesn't happen that often.
3: No.
2: Like, people generally go online and they'll reach out to you that way. So to have a young woman walk in and actually be inquisitive about how to get into the market as a first-time buyer. That was fun. Good practice to
3: you were so fun. Honestly, seeing you,
2: and the phone's ringing. I'm missing calls.
3: Yeah,
2: and I'm like, what is happening?
3: It was funny. Yeah, everyone's busy, and hence why I am here and as an emergency backup today. So great to be with
2: emergency
3: you.
2: Contact and the phone. Well, thank you for your help.
3: Happy to help.
2: So we have a lot to conquer here on the show today.
3: Do we? We do.
2: So I changed it all up this morning because it's you, right?
3: Oh,
2: so
3: boy.
2: We're going to talk about some renovations that actually make sense. So we're going to talk about what's overrated, what's underrated, what's a waste of money. And what are buyers actually looking for? We have a cute little spin on that.
3: Buyers are looking for, an acre, just 2 seconds from town for under $200,000.
2: With a basement
3: and a
2: garage.
3: Exactly. At least 5,000
2: and no competition.
3: That's right.
2: We're also going to talk about some things that buyers worry about that usually just end up working out just fine in the end. And there's a special segment today. It's called What Would Dan Do?
3: Oh, What Would Dan Do?
2: Dan Do? Yes. So that one will be fun.
3: Oh, I can't wait.
2: That will be fun. Of course, we're going to give away a gift card for the Richmond Popcorn Company a little bit later on in the show as well. But first up, we have a celebrity story. Some bad news, Dan.
3: Oh, no.
2: J-Lo's struggling to sell her $50 million Beverly Hills mansion.
3: Poor J-Lo.
2: I know. I feel really bad. Times must be tough. The 38,000 square foot residence was under a contingent contract. Only to have the deal quickly evaporate. So, J-Lo and Ben Affleck's formal marital home in the 90210 area of Beverly Hills had finally nabbed a buyer after nearly 2 years on and off the market with multiple price reductions. But the ink wasn't even dry before the highly publicized deal abruptly fell through.
3: They're not married anymore, are they?
2: No. Brandon Williams and Rainey Williams of Beverly Hills Estates, who share the listing, had just confirmed the Georgian-style mega mansion was under a contingent contract with a well-known figure in the tech and finance world whose identity remained under wraps. Hmm. However, the buyer, mystery buyer, had already walked away, leaving the 5.2-acre estate available once again.
3: Oh.
2: The couple purchased the Beverly Hills Crest mansion in 2023 for $61 million. They officially split only a year later. and put the 38,000 square foot abode up for sale. Originally asking $68 million, the price was reduced to $50 million in May after Affleck gifted his share of the property to Lopez in an amended settlement. That was actually really nice of him to do that.
3: Because she needs that gift.
2: It includes a total of 12 bedrooms and 24 bathrooms across the main home.
3: Back up. Wait a second. 12 bedrooms and 24 bathrooms
2: in the main home. Listen, there's more.
3: Wait, there's more.
2: A 5,000 square foot guest house, a caretaker residence, and a 2-bedroom guard house. There's also a massive boomerang-shaped infinity pool, a 12-car garage, and an expansive motor court with parking for up to 80 vehicles.
3: Okay. Well, naturally.
2: But what I'm telling you that there is this infinity pool, it looks like the size of a half a football field. It's huge.
3: I would be curious as to what these celebrities pay in property taxes in these LA, you know, cities and areas and like on these $60 million mansions. Like what do they pay in property tax? I wonder.
2: And it's typically, it's not their only home.
3: No.
2: Right? So when you're,
3: they got to put their wealth somewhere.
2: I suppose.
3: One of the safest things to put your wealth in is real estate. So
2: yeah.
3: I understand why they do it. But it's such a wild amount of money that it's beyond silly. And not to mention,
2: it's hard to comprehend. Really.
3: And you think about, you know, the extra costs involved, not just property taxes, but caretaking, all those, like the employees.
2: Guard house, caretaker house.
3: Like, so to me, you have these properties, but you have to spend millions a year just upkeeping it. I don't know, I guess. But really, if you think about it, they buy these things for $12 million and then a couple years later they sell them for $30 million. So, I don't know.
2: Well, they're taking a loss on this one. Oh, quite a loss.
3: They're gonna be alright.
2: But don't worry, Ben gifted it.
3: Exactly.
2: To J-Lo. So, and they've each moved on. They've both moved on. He has got a new $20.5 million place in the Canyon community. And, she's got a $17.5 million place, in Hidden Hills.
3: Wow.
2: So, hey, they're doing just fine.
3: So just this big giant mansion just sitting empty.
2: This big giant mansion.
3: Yeah.
2: And I mean, it's stunning.
3: 24 bathrooms.
2: You wonder, 24 like, bathrooms.
3: If you ever make it to all these bathrooms in the house, like how, that's 24 bathrooms? Like, what do you,
2: I don't know.
3: You get to
2: it's one time a month?
3: It's
2: very excessive.
3: You probably use the same one over and over again.
2: You would think, right?
3: Maybe.
2: You're on suite. Yeah.
3: But everything
2: know.
3: Else, that's so ridiculous. I don't know. It's wild.
2: Yeah. Well.
3: Jeez.
2: Here we are. I mean, it goes on and on.
3: Like 38,000 square feet.
2: 38,000 square feet, yes.
3: The main house.
2: 12
3: like
2: bedrooms, 24 bathrooms, 12-car garage, infinity pool, guard house, guest house, caretaker residence.
3: Back to reality here, folks.
2: Yep.
3: Back
2: to reality.
3: My
2: oh my God. Goodness.
3: What do you do?
2: Well, that's it, right? That's what do you do?
3: Go shopping.
2: Exactly. We had some great listings hit the market this week. One Spruce in the Hidden Creek Residences in McGregor. Tons and tons of activity on that. Super well-maintained mobile home. Has one of the biggest lots in the park. It's fenced and it has a great big deck off the back with a screened in area.
3: You know,
2: move
3: people
2: and ready.
3: Often think of mobile homes and they think of the old style mobile homes. Today they're
2: right.
3: Like, no.
2: No,
3: today
2: this
3: it's
2: is
3: a whole new world.
2: Exactly. Yeah.
3: Yeah,
2: this is
3: they're
2: an
3: gorgeous.
2: actual home and it's been really well maintained.
3: Yes.
2: Move in ready. Kathy listed a home on Blue Huron in Windsor.
3: Blue Heron.
2: Sorry. I don't know why I said Huron. Heron. As well. A gorgeous townhome.
3: Yeah.
2: Again, move-in ready. Great little neighborhood. So we have lots of really great, inventory on the market right now. We're talking about this yesterday. It's like we have stuff that's at all levels. Entry level, move up level, move down level, retirement, more luxury, property as
3: I'm
2: well.
3: I'm excited to see the stats for the month of July because again, it's the month has started off. It seems like busier than normal. But it's been deceiving over the last few months, right? We've been thrown off a little bit, but I'm very interested to see what comes of this month, seeing as we've been this busy, so far. So I don't know. It's hard.
2: Yeah. Well, we talked a little bit about some stats yesterday. Just more general stats in general. You know, we look back at the last 4 years, including year to date 2026. 2023, 2024, and 2025, the number of sales has been in around the $5,000 sales range year over year over year. And we're on par for that for 5,000 sales. Sorry.
3: Units.
2: Like, yes.
3: Okay, gotcha.
2: The average sale price has hovered in around that mid 500 for 4 years straight.
3: Yes.
2: Like, this is really good sign. And then what I didn't touch on yesterday, which I intended to, but we got sidetracked, of course, is, you know, the stats have been very stable month over month this year as well. You know, when we go year over year, it tells a little bit different of a story as the market is in a correction mode.
3: Yeah.
2: But from December to January, our average sale price was up just over 0.5%, 0.6%. January to February, our average sale price was up 2.6%. February to March this year, we were down 0.44%.
3: Okay.
2: March to April, we were up 6.1%. April to May, we were down 1.3%, and May to June, we were up 0.2%. So there's not a huge amount of fluctuation going on in there, and we're seeing things really stabilize. Like, so the moral of the story is there's a lot of stability in this market. There's volatility in the economy, but there's more stability that we're seeing in Windsor, Essex. I'm not speaking Canada-wide. I'm not speaking outside our trading area.
3: I think that's what has caught everyone off guard a little bit, is because they've seen houses on the market longer, over the last, you know, half a year. Mm-hmm. But at the same time, prices aren't coming down. And so people,
2: right,
3: I think, have been surprised, expecting, you know, to see prices drop, and they're not really coming down.
2: No, like I think we're down to...
3: They've obviously come down from the peak.
2: Clearly, yes.
3: Yeah, they come down from the peak. But year over year, it's kind of holding steady, which is surprising.
2: And it's a story we're hearing in, like, the Toronto sort of markets as well. And that finds its way down there. I've seen some headlines where people think that maybe that we've quietly sort of hit that bottom and now we're just stable, right?
3: Yeah.
2: So I don't know. Time will tell, of course. We can't predict the future, but
3: I think good news, like, the Gordie Howe Bridge hopefully opening in how many days now? We're,
2: touch wood.
3: 8 days.
2: Yeah.
3: Hopefully that, you know, it just brings good news to the local area, right? So
2: yeah.
3: I think the more good news we have, the better. And it gets people, you know, a bit more comfortable and feeling a bit more secure and confident in the market. So we just, obviously, the shovel's in the ground for the hospital this week, which I drove by a couple days ago, and sure enough, there's dirt being pushed around.
2: Perfect.
3: Which is great news.
2: Yep.
3: So there's lots of good things happening in Windsor Essex County. We have to stay positive. Yes, there's some challenges, but ultimately, a lot of good news, which is great.
2: Absolutely.
3: Right?
2: All right. We're going to take a quick break. And when we come back, we'll talk about some renovations that actually make sense.
3: All right.
2: Dan's going to give us his input.
3: Putting
2: him in the hot seat.
3: Yes.
2: And a little bit later, we'll talk about some things buyers worry about that usually end up working out just fine. And we have a special segment. What would Dan do?
3: What would
2: Dan do? So stay tuned. There's still lots more to come right here on the Dan Jevis Real Estate Show.
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5: Now the latest forecast from the AM 800 Weather Center. We still are under a yellow air quality warning. Sunny with local smoke today, the high 26 with Humidex 28. A clear sky tonight, the low 16. Sunshine continues tomorrow with a high 27. Tuesday, we have clouds in the forecast and a 40% chance of rain, the high 25. Sunny Wednesday, the high 22.
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2: Welcome back to the show, everyone. Thanks for tuning in today. I'm Joyce Blackmire, Director of Sales and Broker with the Dan Jemis team and the scene. We're on the scene, the real estate scene. I am sitting in Dan's seat today, and he's sitting in mine.
3: Yes, it's so strange.
2: Yep.
3: So strange.
2: Staring at you from the opposite side of the table.
3: It's very bizarre world. I don't know what's happening. I'm not sure what we're talking about. I was supposed to be away at a baseball tournament this weekend, so Joyce was hosting all weekend, and you called me in a panic, saying, "Hey, help!"
2: Everybody bailed on me.
3: Show, yeah.
2: Everybody's busy, so this is good. The team has a lot going on, and thankfully Dan didn't go too far.
3: Nope, the baseball tournament was canceled, so here I am, and happy to help.
2: Yes, so yes, thank
3: much you. Less work on this end of the desk here.
2: Yeah, I like it. He has no idea what we're talking about. I'm just surprising him as we go,
3: That's right.
2: He does to us. So
3: I like it.
2: Fun.
3: It's good.
2: Okay, so we're going to talk about some renovations that actually make sense. And I thought, how can I make this a little bit more fun than normal? So I've decided we'll sort of combine like some fun questions that you're going to answer.
3: Okay,
2: though,
3: fair.
2: In this, and sort of create like an award style, like what wins the best return on investment along those lines.
3: Testing me out here a little bit.
2: Okay. So we get a lot of questions asked of us all the time, and this is a very, very common question. People call us regularly to say, I'm thinking of doing this to my house, whatever it is, whatever update. Is it worth it? Will I get that back? Or before I go on the market, I just want to renovate everything.
3: Spend a fortune.
2: Right. Yeah. And it's very common. So our advice is always have somebody come in first. Let us come in, have a look around, see what you've got, see what your ideas are to see if it's going to make sense for you from a return on investment standpoint. And sometimes, you're renovating for comfort to live in the home long term. Hey, that's great.
3: Yeah, sure.
2: But remember too that statistics say, whether you think so or not, every 5 to 7 years, people are going to move. So we always have to future-proof our decisions as well.
3: Oftentimes sooner.
2: Very often, right? How many times have we had clients tell us we're never doing
3: this
2: again?
3: Forever home. Okay.
2: Yeah. So today, we're going to hand out some, Homeowner Hall of Fame awards. Some renovations deserve a trophy. Some deserve a participation ribbon. So you don't always need to spend $100,000 on a renovation.
3: Right.
2: Sometimes, cleaning or updating a home beats that, especially when it comes to return on investment. So if you had one renovation budget, Dan, where would it go? Just for one reno.
3: Well, what's the budget? Is there a budget or is it just?
2: Well, I mean, it doesn't have to be like $100,000 reno because that would be an entire basement.
3: Well,
2: but if you could just do one thing.
3: If I had to pick one thing, it'd be the kitchen. Depending on the house, depending on what's going on.
2: Yeah.
3: If the whole house needed some kind of update, I would probably go with the kitchen first.
2: Okay.
3: Because it's like a
2: refresh.
3: Depending on the budget, if I've got, let's say, I have an unlimited budget to do one thing to the house, I would do a gut. I would do a refresh kitchen. To me, it's the area you spend the most in, right? So most time in. It's the heart of the home, and so I would say that, or I would say the bathroom.
2: Yeah. What if you had a very small budget? We're thinking of putting our house on the market. We want to refresh it.
3: So I would say paint, or maybe some window coverings, light fixtures, depending on what's going on.
2: Wow, you're hitting everything on the list. I have a little list here, so I'm just.
3: Yeah, so I would say something like that. Like obviously paint is, one of the least expensive things to do that'll have the biggest effect. You could also, have someone come in there and do some decorating, throw some extra little pillows or on furniture to kind of
2: give
3: fluff
2: it
3: a
2: it
3: bit
2: up.
3: Of a,
2: yeah.
3: Yeah,
2: yeah,
3: a bit of a thing. I would get rid of some, personal items, some big family photos, that kind of thing, just so that people feel, like themselves living in the home, like it's themselves living in the home and not the homeowners, that kind of thing. But
2: yeah. Awesome. What, in your opinion, what is the most overrated renovation?
3: Oh, that's a tough one. The most overrated renovation.
2: So something homeowners spend a fortune on, but buyers don't necessarily appreciate as much.
3: Anything that, like a pool would be something that not every buyer will appreciate, and they're expensive, especially these days. A roof, but again, if you need one, you need one. If you don't need it necessarily, then don't do it because they're expensive. Anything that a buyer cannot touch and feel, they don't appreciate as much, right?
2: Yeah.
3: How often do we go to properties and the homeowner's like, oh, great. FYI, I upgraded the insulation in the house. Oh, that's
2: See,
3: great.
2: I would think that would be like a generational maybe response. That's because for me, I'm like, awesome. I just put a roof on my house. I know what it costs. So I'm like, awesome. I don't need to spend another 12 grand for 20 years or whatever. Or like right now I'm thinking, okay, well, we should really look at the insulation in the attic. The house is pretty old compared to what they would use today. The R value is not going to be the same.
3: But if you do that, if you increase
2: the buyers care as much?
3: Buyers don't care. They're not going to pay you extra for that.
2: But I'm just saying, if I were going into a house now, right?
3: Would you pay for that?
2: And I'm like, oh, this has been done. Thank God. Like, that's 50 grand if you take roof
3: depending
2: and
3: what
2: insulation,
3: it is. Sure.
2: Whatever.
3: Sure.
2: It's like, I don't need to spend that. Now I can focus that on, you know,
3: I would argue,
2: whatever the paint colors that I don't like
3: sure.
2: or whatever.
3: I would argue that the majority of buyers are not going to give extra value to the property because it has updated insulation, for example, or anything they can't see, touch, or feel.
2: Well, the average buyer is very aesthetically driven.
3: Yes, 100%.
2: Yeah.
3: Right? And what you said is absolutely correct about generations. The younger generations that aren't handy, they want something that's literally move-in ready. The older generations aren't afraid to tackle something when they move in. Right? So there's that point as well.
2: Mm-hmm. Yeah. Okay. The most underrated upgrade.
3: Oh, gosh.
2: In your opinion.
3: The most underrated upgrade. Man. Oh, that'd be tough. Plumbing fixtures, maybe. Yeah. Light fixtures, plumbing fixtures, I would say. I'm trying to think. Flooring? I don't know. Do you have something that
2: I don't know.
3: On your
2: I mean,
3: list there that you
2: No, there's just a list here. It says like updated windows.
3: Sure. Okay.
2: Closet organizers. Like,
3: yes. Great. Yep. Great point.
2: People looking for storage solutions.
3: Yes.
2: Especially as they start to outgrow the home, they say like, they're going to stay in forever.
3: Yeah, and just not necessarily in closets, but just storage solutions
2: in general.
3: In the garage, in a storage
2: Energy
3: room.
2: Energy efficiency was another one.
3: Yeah. Okay.
2: On this as well. On this list.
3: That's good.
2: One I wanted to touch on on overrated renovations is ultra luxury appliances. Buyers are not going to give you an extra $10,000 because you spent.
3: They're not.
2: Yeah.
3: No, unfortunately, the appliances is tough, right? And everybody typically asks for them to be included. Most sellers just don't want to move them around.
2: Yeah.
3: But every once in a while, you have a seller who, again, spent a fortune on a washer or a dryer or a fridge or an oven or stove, whatever, and they want to take it with them.
2: Yeah.
3: Which is understandable. They're not cheap anymore, appliances. They're quite costly, right? But they're also a pain to move.
2: That's true too.
3: Yeah.
2: Yeah, for sure. We don't have much time left.
3: Yeah.
2: What is the please don't do that renovation?
3: Oh boy. Please don't do that renovation. Oh my God. Joyce, this is a good test today.
2: I know.
3: Good test.
2: That's what I thought too.
3: Please don't do that renovation. Well, and again, it depends on the house, right? I would say something like refreshing something that doesn't necessarily need to be refreshed before a listing.
2: Mm-hmm.
3: And it depends, right? Because you might have that kitchen that if we go in there and you want to redo it completely, but like, you know what? Let's not gut it. Let's just paint the cupboards or, you know, redo the countertop or something like that.
2: Yeah.
3: I don't know. What's on your magic list there?
2: My magic list says remove every bathtub.
3: Oh, right. Yes.
2: When you're renovating bathrooms.
3: Good point.
2: Especially for resale.
3: Yes.
2: When you're living, it's a different story.
3: Yes.
2: When you're modifying to live. But if you're thinking of selling.
3: Yeah, younger families want bathtubs for sure.
2: Yes, yes.
3: Yeah.
2: Another one on this list, and again, it depends on the people, but turning the garage space into living space.
3: Yeah. To me, and we've seen it quite a bit. Ultimately, is the space being turned into something that can easily be turned back into a garage? Because we've seen both ends. We've seen someone permanently shift a garage space into a living space, and you know, remove the garage door or build behind the garage door, etc., etc. We've seen others just, you know, put a temporary flooring in the garage and kind of make a, you know, a bit of a hangout space or a game room or something like that can easily be turned back into a garage. So I think it depends on what's going on.
2: For sure. Last one on this list is DIY projects that are beyond your skill level.
3: 100%.
2: Please don't do that.
3: Yeah, let's not play around. Buyers will notice if they're walking around the property and they're saying, oh boy, this person thought they were an electrician or thought they were a plumber, thought they were a floor installer, whatever, and it looks like a disaster. That will definitely come back to bite you for sure.
2: Yeah, exactly. All right. That's all I have on this list.
3: Good job.
2: Yeah. We got to have to take a quick break, though.
3: All right. Let's do it.
2: When we come back, we'll talk about some things that buyers worry about that usually work out just fine in the end. And we'll get Dan's opinion on that. We're going to talk a little bit about what Dan would do.
3: Uh-oh.
2: Later in the show
3: just in
2: as
3: life
2: well.
3: In general, just,
2: it's a list of very personal questions.
3: All right, perfect.
2: We're also going to give away a gift card for the Richmond Popcorn Company a little bit later on as well. So stay tuned. Still more to come right here on the Dan Jemis Real Estate Show.
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34: And now, filling in for Dan Jemis, your host, Joyce Blackmere.
2: Welcome back, everyone. Thanks for tuning in today. I'm Joyce Blackmere, Director of Sales and Broker with the Dan Jemis team. And I'm filling in for Dan Jemis this weekend. However,
3: here I am.
2: Here he is.
3: You know, I much rather sit in this chair on the other side of the desk and not have to do any work and just talk. It's fantastic.
2: Yeah.
3: I love this.
2: Well,
3: great job, Joyce.
2: You're welcome. Your wish is my command.
3: I was supposed to be at a baseball tournament this weekend and I got canceled with the forest fire smoke. Here I am as a backup, emergency backup
2: emergency
3: for Sunday
2: backup.
3: Show.
2: Emergency backup, yes.
3: Here I am.
2: Yes,
3: it's all good. I got gotcha.
2: Sales team's busy and things went awry, so... Speed dial.
3: Speed dial.
2: Help.
3: Here I am. It's all good.
2: Dan to the rescue.
3: I've been enjoying just, you know, relaxing and having fun on this side of the desk though, so.
2: Yeah.
3: You should do this every week.
2: Hey, maybe.
3: Why
2: maybe.
3: Not?
2: Maybe.
3: All right. What do we got?
2: All right. We're going to talk a little bit about some worries that buyers have that typically work out to be just fine. You know, buying a home is stressful.
3: Yes.
2: It's a big decision. It doesn't matter if you've bought one home or 10.
3: Yep.
2: You know, rules change, markets change,
3: things are moving
2: expectations
3: fast.
2: Change on both sides of the fence. So, of course, there are always going to be doubts, lingering doubts, and, you know, that's what we're here for, though,
3: yeah,
2: to
3: sure.
2: help answer to those questions. So, Dan, I'm going to ask you.
3: This is like a good, this
2: yeah,
3: is an inquisition
2: today.
3: This
2: is a today. Test. This is a test.
3: Wow.
2: Yeah, this is a test.
3: All right.
2: What if I'm overpaying? Pretend I'm a buyer. What if
3: yes.
2: I'm overpaying? That's a legitimate concern.
3: It's something that buyers are often worried about. And now obviously this is why you want to make sure you are working with a real estate team you can trust, right? So they should be showing you comparables. And so now it's definitely much easier to work with comparables in a neighborhood that has a lot of sales happening.
2: Mm-hmm, mm-hmm.
3: If it's a unique property out in the county, which doesn't have a lot of comparable sales, then you obviously need to make sure that that realtor, real estate team you're working with has a lot of experience, right? And they
2: yeah.
3: work with a lot of properties. So,
2: right.
3: That.
2: Definitely not comparing to the 2021-22
3: no.
2: markets.
3: Oh my goodness, no, yeah. Like in a busy neighborhood which has a lot of sales, you know, coming up, popping up, it's not uncommon to have, you know, sales from the last month that
2: right.
3: you can relate to. As opposed to going back, you know, 6 months, a year, et cetera, et cetera. So the closer the sales, the more accurate the information. But again, that gets more difficult as you get to more unique type properties.
2: Yeah.
3: But I guess that's the simplest answer is you should be, going over those comparables with your realtor. And they should be showing you what's going on. So obviously, if you have two properties side by side, and one has whatever, one less bedroom, one less bathroom, unfinished basement, whatever updates,
2: yep.
3: like your realtor should be able to explain to you, you know, approximate value, cost difference, on those two types of properties and what's happening there. So that should help answer some of those questions.
2: Yeah,
3: those concerns.
2: Sure. We're talking about things that buyers worry about and whether those worries are actually justified right
3: yes.
2: now. So what if a better house comes along next week?
3: So the grass is always going to be greener, and that's always something stressful. That was one thing I've learned over the years, Joyce, is oftentimes, you know, there's difficult situations. Buyers lose a property for whatever reason, multiple offers, an inspection went bad on the property, whatever it is. And they think to themselves, I'm never going to find something I love as much as this. And
2: yeah.
3: you know what happens usually? They always find something they actually enjoy better. And usually what happens is, oh, you know what? I'm so happy that first one fell apart and that this one came along.
2: Right.
3: So the grass is always greener, and which is why we always say, oftentimes buyers say, this is our forever home. And no, it's not. You're always, you know, you're typically going to find
2: Here's
3: something else later on. Yeah, exactly. but truthfully, you know, is there something better out there? Yeah, there always is. But, you know, quite frankly, there's what you find is always amazing. And if you fall in love with it, it's that's why this market is much better than it was a few years ago,
2: for
3: right?
2: Oh, for sure, yeah.
3: You had no time to fall in love with something. You had to react so quickly. And now we're back in the world where you can actually sleep on something, think about it, you know, do your conditions, put your house up on the market, have a house to sell condition on that offer as well.
2: Yep.
3: And breathe a little easier. So that helps.
2: Yeah, for sure. Well, Dan, should we wait until interest rates fall, prices bottom out,
3: so
2: the economy straightens out?
3: A lot of great questions, Joyce. Now, we have to put something into perspective. The interest rates that we've had over the last few years during the peak of COVID, those were not normal rates. Typically, what we have seen, if you zoom out the interest rate, the graph over the last 20, 30 years, an average normal interest rate on a mortgage is between 4 and 6%. And so what we're seeing right now is literally on the low end of the normal interest rate, cycle. And so we are not going to see a day where we're back at 1 or 2% rates in the foreseeable future.
2: No.
3: And so, less to worry about there. And not to mention, okay, great. At one point you were paying, you know, much less in interest, but at the same time, yes, we're paying a bit more in interest now, but home values have also come down, right? And so ultimately your monthly payment has not shifted that much.
2: Yep.
3: Because the prices have come down from the peak. And at the same time,
2: significantly,
3: the rates,
2: yes. Date the rates, rate, marry the mortgage.
3: That's right.
2: Yeah.
3: That's right. It's exactly right. So, ultimately, it doesn't make that much of a difference, with the market that we're in right now. The prices have come down, have released some pressure, as have the interest rates. Now, about a year and a half ago, 2 years ago, rates had hit like 6-7%.
2: Yeah.
3: Now we're back down to the 4-ish mark, right? So they've come down quite a bit.
2: Yeah, for sure. And they've stayed steady.
3: Yes, exactly. Yep.
2: Okay, we have time for one more.
3: Right.
2: The inspection found problems.
3: Okay, great. What are the problems? Because every inspection is going to find problems, right?
2: Absolutely.
3: So you're never going to have a home inspection that has no issues. Every property, including brand new houses, literally that finished construction yesterday, are going to have issues. And so what comes of those issues is a different story. Is it something? Is it just normal wear and tear? Is it, a furnace that you were told was brand new, but in fact is 20 years old? Or is the furnace you were told 13, but it's in fact 15 years old? Okay. Not a big difference. So what are those issues and how serious are they? I guess is the question. Foundation issues are much more serious
2: structural.
3: Structural issues. Is there a leak somewhere? That's more serious than, a faucet that's older or an AC unit that might be a couple years older than you thought it was, that kind of thing.
2: It goes back to the, what renovations are worth it.
3: That's
2: what,
3: right.
2: What, are overrated, underrated, or,
3: that's right.
2: You know, what you're seeking as
3: that's
2: well.
3: That's right. That's right.
2: Great. And I guess since you're in the hot seat today, Dan, this would be a really great time to bring up our VIP Perks program.
3: Oh, look at that, Joyce.
2: Yeah, yeah.
3: Well, the Dan Gemma's team does have an amazing VIP Perks program. And this is a program that anyone, a past client, current client, if you've worked with a team in the past, you have access to our VIP Perks program. And what is that program? Well, essentially, we have hundreds of various services across Windsor Essex County, and not just home-related services, but obviously you have your renovation services, your plumbers, electricians, flooring, roofing, et cetera, but we also have other non-home related services that anyone can get to take advantage of. For example, we have Float in LaSalle and Tecumseh. Where's the other one?
2: LaSalle and Lakeshore.
3: And Lakeshore. So some spa services. We've got pet services in there. We've got, Joyce, all kinds of stuff.
2: All kinds of stuff.
3: Like literally hundreds
2: all
3: of services.
2: All kinds of stuff, yeah.
3: And so, window coverings, you have driveway, yard, landscaping stuff, all kinds of stuff. So, you can learn more about that program at the website, dangemmis.com.
2: Yes. Awesome. Good job, Dan.
3: Thanks, Joyce.
2: All right. We're going to take a quick break. When we come back, we have What Will Dan Do?
3: I'm a little
2: what
3: worried
2: would
3: about
2: Dan
3: this one.
2: Do?
3: I'm
2: no, don't be worried. It's
3: Should
2: fine.
3: We do the contest though before we go to break?
2: Oh yes. Oh my goodness.
3: Good thing I'm here.
2: Thank goodness you are here. 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
3: 12.
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3: Oh yeah. I'm making it.
2: Caller number 12. 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
14: The latest forecast now from the AM 800 Weather Center. A yellow air quality warning continues. We have lots of sunshine today with local wildfire smoke. The high 26 with Humidex 28 or 82 Fahrenheit. Clear tonight, the low 16. Sunny tomorrow with a high 27. Tuesday, we have a 40% chance of rain with a high 25. Again, a yellow air quality warning continues. Sunny with smoke today, the high 26.
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2: Welcome back, everyone. Thank you for tuning in today. I'm Joyce Blackmere, filling in for Dan this weekend, but lo and behold.
3: You're doing a great job, Joyce.
2: Lo and behold, he's right across from me today. Thanks for helping out.
3: But you're in the host seat.
2: Yes, but I am in the hot seat. Yes, absolutely. Congratulations to Heidi. She is the winner of the Richmond Popcorn Company gift card.
3: Congrats, Heidi.
2: So have fun going and checking out all the flavors and tasting them before you buy them.
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2: Yes.
3: Grinch Mix.
2: Yep.
3: It's only on for a short period until they sell out. So you can go to any of the locations and go grab some Grinch Mix, which is the most popular seasonal flavor Christmas. So
2: well, remind the listeners where the locations are, Dan.
3: You've got downtown Amherstburg, obviously, on Richmond Street. 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So,
2: yeah, awesome.
3: Yeah, go check them out and get some Grinch Mix and taste test everything before you buy it, which is great.
2: Dan, I have some questions for you.
3: You do?
2: Yep.
3: Is this some kind of a...
2: I'm curious to know, what would Dan do?
3: I'm afraid of this, actually. Yeah. I'm afraid of this segment.
2: Don't be afraid.
3: You've been
2: don't
3: teasing
2: be
3: it all
2: I know,
3: all
2: I've been teasing it the whole show, but it's not that exciting.
3: And people don't believe me, but I have literally had no idea what's on the show.
2: No. Nope.
3: Joyce just told me to step in because she was stuck.
2: Yep.
3: And I have no idea what's happening. So.
2: Okay. Well, scenario one, do not overthink this. I just need an answer. I don't need a dialogue.
3: All right.
2: House A. Absolutely stunning, completely renovated, perfect layout, move-in ready, but on a very busy road. House B. Needs updating, original kitchen and baths, but it's in a beautiful neighborhood on a quiet street. Which
3: B.
2: one?
3: B.
2: Okay. Would you change your answer if you planned to stay for 5 years versus 20 years? Don't overthink it.
3: Yes.
2: Okay. Scenario number two. You found the perfect home. It's listed for $599,900, and you know that's intentionally underpriced, but you love it.
3: Yes.
2: There's 12 offers, and your budget is $650. Do you go all in, walk away, or set your limit and refuse to get emotional about
3: it? With 12 offers, I go all in.
2: Okay. Good job. fixer upper. You have two options. House A, move-in ready, costs $700,000. House B costs $625,000, but it needs about $60,000 in renovations. Which one are you choosing?
3: All in. Just A. Just easier.
2: Move-in ready?
3: Yeah.
2: Okay. Would your answer change if you were handy or if you didn't have kids?
3: Yes, because I would be able to do the work myself for much cheaper and I'd have the time all the time. No kids? What's that like? All the time in the world?
2: I don't know. I've had kids since I was 21.
3: It might change.
2: Okay. You've lived in your house for 12 years. It's getting tight. You have $150,000 available. Do you build an addition, finish the basement, or sell and buy something larger?
3: Depends on if I like the property and where I'm at, the neighbors. So that's a tough question to answer. What are the options again?
2: Sell. Build an addition.
3: Yeah.
2: Finish the basement.
3: Yeah.
2: Or sell and buy something larger.
3: Again, depends on the property. So if I like the property, if I like where I'm at, then I would finish the basement, first of all, because that's easy extra living space. I would probably do that before I start putting additions on. I would probably look at moving before doing an addition.
2: Okay.
3: For $150,000, you couldn't do much of an addition these days.
2: No, fair. Okay. Two identical homes. One backs onto a beautiful park. The other backs onto a commercial property. The park home costs $50,000 more. Is it worth it?
3: Yes.
2: Good answer. Okay. good answer because it's the same as mine. Yeah. Okay. A buyer says, I want, listen up.
3: Yeah.
2: Waterfront.
3: Yeah.
2: 2 acres, fully renovated, triple garage, 5 bedrooms, 20 minutes from Windsor, under $700,000.
3: Good luck.
2: You answered it before I said. What's the conversation that you're having about expectations? Now, of course, this is dramatic.
3: No, yeah.
2: But what is the conversation that you're having with buyers about expectations?
3: Well, this is where we're going to show buyers what they can get into the market, right? So market education. So literally we start taking them to properties that are selling for $700,000 and some that are selling on the water, and you're going to quickly know what's happening and understand that what you want is not possible.
2: Right.
3: Then you have to just shift your expectations. Something's going to give somewhere, right?
2: Somebody has to adjust.
3: Price or?
2: And it's generally the buyer.
3: Yeah.
2: okay. you suddenly have an extra $100,000.
3: Yes.
2: Do you pay down your mortgage, renovate, buy a cottage, buy an investment property, or invest the money elsewhere?
3: This is what I would do?
2: Yeah.
3: Pay down the mortgage. 100%.
2: Okay.
3: Yeah.
2: Awesome.
3: Goal is to be mortgage free for everyone.
2: Yes.
3: That should be the goal.
2: Yep.
3: Yeah.
2: Why do you suggest that? What is versus accumulating wealth?
3: Well, so personally, Nick and I are not, we don't like things necessarily, right? So if we do something, from a financial standpoint, it's because, it will be beneficial in the long term for us, not because it'll give us something right this second
2: immediate.
3: For 5 seconds.
2: Yeah.
3: Yeah. So to me, it's, you know, paying down the mortgage is going to be much more beneficial in the long run than buying more crap.
2: Yeah, yeah. I mean, that goes right down to the point, right?
3: Yes.
2: Like, instant gratification is really it's not tough to find.
3: No.
2: I shouldn't say that.
3: That's what the majority of the population wants, instant gratification.
2: Right. So you're looking at the home that is aesthetically pretty,
3: yeah,
2: but has structural issues. You could have the instant gratification of moving into the house that looks really pretty, but then the future issues of having to come up with lots and lots of renovation.
3: Yes.
2: Repair. Funding.
3: Yep.
2: But also too, thinking ahead, thinking 5 years in advance. Like, is this house going to work for me long term? Is this, are these financial decisions going to benefit me 5 years down the road? Those are things to keep in mind.
3: 100%.
2: For sure.
3: Okay. Good job, Joyce.
2: Well, listen, that's all
3: Look
2: the time
3: you.
2: We have for today. Thanks for tuning in. Thanks for joining me, Dan. Thanks to
3: you
2: the studio.
3: You may find Joyce next week. I don't know.
2: And we'll thanks to everybody for listening. This is our 13th year, I think.
3: I don't know. 12, 13,
2: 12th or something. 13th. I don't know. But thanks for tuning in all these years. We appreciate you. All right. Enjoy your Sunday, everybody. We'll be back next week, Saturday and Sunday, between noon and 1, right here on AM 800.
3: Bye, everyone.
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2: It's 1 o'clock.
3: From the National Newsroom of the Canadian Press, I'm Don Mitchell. Officials in Nova Scotia say a wildfire northeast of Halifax is now being held after burning out of control for days. The province's Natural Resources Department reports that the Mooseland Road fire grew overnight by only 14.5 square kilometers. That's just a small increase in size. Residents of about 100 cottages, cabins, and homes along the road are now able to return to the area as of this morning after the province lifted an evacuation order. Meanwhile, firefighters in British Columbia are battling more blazes today after a rash of lightning strikes lit new wildfires across the province in recent days. The BC Wildfire Service estimates over 100 wildfires are active and is a massive surge compared to the 20 it reportedly was facing as of Wednesday. One of those fires is the Signal Hill wildfire south of Pemberton, which spurred on evacuation orders for some residents. The federal government says it will bar foreign nationals who set foot in Congo in the past 21 days entry to Canada. The Public Health Agency of Canada says the new temporary measure is to mitigate the risk of importing the deadly Ebola disease. The measure will come into effect tomorrow night at 11:59 p.m. Eastern Time. Commercial and private air carriers are also not allowed to board those foreign nationals on flights into the country. Controversial social media influencers Andrew and Tristan Tate have been arrested in Miami on new charges of rape and trafficking.
4: Andrew and Tristan Tate were arrested Saturday in Miami after UK prosecutors brought further rape, assault, sex trafficking, and other charges against them. British authorities say the charges relate to four additional alleged victims, bringing the total to seven. The brothers deny wrongdoing. They're dual U.S.-British citizens known for their social media empire, promoting wealth, male dominance, and misogyny. They also face charges in Romania, where they moved in 2016. Britain tried to extradite them last year, but they left for the U.S. President Trump said he knew nothing about the case when asked if his administration pressured the Romanian government to release the Tates.
3: And finally, a pit found by a Quebecer has been confirmed to be a 390-million-year-old meteorite impact crater about 100 kilometers north of the town of Magpie in the province's east. In late 2023, amateur astronomer Joel Lapointe was using Google Maps to plan a summer road trip when he stumbled upon a strange-looking hole in the ground. A team of researchers followed up on that discovery and are now set to present their findings at the annual meeting of the Meteorological Society in Germany less than a month from now. Western University Earth Sciences professor Gordon Osinski says the circular topical features of the pit and early analysis of rock samples piqued interest and eventually led to an expedition of the crater in 2025. This is the Canadian Press. In sports, legendary Toronto Blue Jays reliever Dwayne Ward has died at the age of 62. The Blue Jays say Ward died of natural causes in Toronto. The two-time World Series champion arrived in the city on Friday ahead of the team ceremony honoring the 1992 and 1993 championships, but was absent from yesterday's festivities. Ward ranks among the Blue Jays franchise leaders in saves with 121. Meanwhile, the Blue Jays face the Chicago White Sox in the rubber match of their three-game set today at Rogers Centre. The White Sox opened the series with a 12-4 victory on Friday, and the Jays responded with a 1-0 win yesterday. And the World Cup final is just hours away. Lionel Messi and defending champion Argentina take on Spain for the global soccer crown this afternoon in East Rutherford, New Jersey. The match will cap the largest ever World Cup tournament of 48 teams and 104 games spread across Canada, Mexico, and the United States. And Italian phenom Kimi Antonelli fended off a challenge from Charles Leclerc to win the Formula One's Belgian Grand Prix. From the Canadian Press, I'm Don Mitchell.
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2: Hi there, and welcome to the best of the Vashi Capello Show. I am very happy to be with you for the next few hours. I am your host, Vashi Capellos. Hope it's been a great week wherever you are. We've got a great hour ahead, some jam-packed programming starting with Francis Donald, the chief economist for RBC. We're going to take a deep dive with Francis on the Bank of Canada's decision this week to hold the line on its key lending rate at 2.25%. What are the chances it stays there versus the bank hiking the rate in future announcements, something that many of us who hold mortgages or have to renegotiate them are certainly worried about? We're going to talk to Francis about that coming up in a few moments. Then we'll bring in our BC Bureau Chief for CTV News, Andrew Johnson, who studied this week some new numbers out of British Columbia on the number of people who very tragically have passed away from drug overdoses. The number is 105 for the month of May, which of course is a lot, and more than 105 more than there should be, but it's also a lot less than previous months and previous years. In fact, it's the lowest number since February of 2020, so we're going to talk to Andrew about why that may be the case. Then Chris Reagan will join us. He's an economics professor, director of the Maxwell School of Public Policy at McGill. He studies the economics of the environment and mitigating emissions, and that big deal that the Prime Minister signed with Premier Danielle Smith in Alberta to create this massive carbon capture project, industry has now signed on to. And we're going to talk about how effective, A, it's going to be, but also how much it will actually end up costing taxpayers to capture those emissions. And we'll round things out with an explainer this week from Jeremy Harris, who's an expert on artificial intelligence and safety around AI. He's going to join us to talk about data centers, which it's a huge talker in a number of cities. Hamilton just voted on whether or not to ban them. There's one going to be built by Meta in Alberta, a number of states in the United States considering a moratorium on them as well. We're going to talk about what exactly they are, what the risks are, what the benefits are. Jeremy will be here to talk about all of that in a moment.
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2: This morning, the Bank of Canada announced that they will hold their key lending rate at 2.25%. Tiff Macklem is the governor of the Bank of Canada, and here's how he describes why he made that call.
3: First, after stalling over the past year, economic growth looks to have resumed in Canada. While U.S. trade policy continues to be a headwind, consumers have been resilient and businesses are adapting. Second, inflation in Canada is poised to ease, provided global oil prices decline from elevated levels. And third, uncertainty remains high. The conflict in the Middle East has re-escalated in recent days, and trade discussions with the United States remain ongoing.
2: That's the governor of the Bank of Canada, Tiff Macklem. Francis Donald is chief economist at the Royal Bank of Canada, RBC, and she's with us live on the line right now. Hi, Francis. Welcome back to the show. Thanks for making the time.
4: Good morning. Happy Bank of Canada Day.
2: Happy Bank of Canada Day to all who celebrate. I wanted to start off there on what we just heard from the governor, which is kind of like a lot of what ifs that still exist in the economy and more largely in society right now. Is the holding the line decision the safest bet because of that?
4: Well, safe, but also right, because the economy is not doing great, but it's moving in a better direction. And most underlying measures of inflation are around 2%. And that says, well, there's not a need to make any adjustments, and that the current policy is probably the right one insofar as much monetary policy can help or hurt an economy. What's interesting, though, is that the emphasis on uncertainty was a little bit less this time than back in April. In April, the Bank of Canada really clinical, scenarios-based, carefully mapping out a range of outcomes and what they might do where. Today was a bit of a return to that old-fashioned Bank of Canada we love, principles-based, describing the base case to soft but improving underlying inflation where it's supposed to be. So the Bank of Canada taking a bit of a breather on these big risks on the horizon, and And while they didn't do much today, I don't know that we should interpret that as lack of conviction. They had a lot of conviction. It was just that the conviction is this is the current rate and we should keep it where it is.
2: How much of the, like, less of a five-alarm fire on uncertainty is due to the fact that that deadline came and went and CUSMA remains intact? Like, yes, we'll go to an annual review system, but it's not like Trump said, I'm withdrawing from the deal.
4: Well, maybe we've gone from a five-alarm fire to a one-alarm fire, which is to say that there are still risks. And the problem for the Bank of Canada is that there have been two very big risks, and actually not just a problem for the Bank of Canada, but Canadians across the entire country. On one hand, of course, CUSMA and the U.S.-Canada trade relationship. And I would say that the structural impact of the deterioration in the trade relationship, more important than just the binary CUSMA outcome, that can be deflationary. If businesses stall investment or they're waiting for more clarity or they're just generally not feeling great about the business environment, that weighs on growth and ultimately inflation. But against that was a very different type of uncertainty, which is energy prices, the war in the Middle East, which puts upside pressure on inflation, first through energy, which the Bank of Canada likes to look through, but then it can sort of permeate into everything from food to clothes to toys to travel expenses. And so if energy prices had stayed high or they go back in that direction, you kind of get this offsetting shock. And the two of them together created a bit of a dilemma for the Bank of Canada. Which way should they lean and why? What's really interesting, and it's got to be a great relief for the Canadian Central Bank, is that now, as we come through about midway through July, both those risks are still there, but both of them have kind of softened in. So still very present. We heard from Governor Macklem and Senior Deputy Governor Carolyn Rogers today. They're still thinking about these things, but they maybe don't have such a big pit in their stomach about how impactful they will be.
2: Could you also expand on the first part of what you were talking about there and what the governor mentioned as well, which is like the picture when it comes to economic growth? Because you're always really great at sort of understanding and verbalizing like that a lot of different parts of the economy or different parts of the country feel that growth picture or lack thereof in a very different way. And I feel like it's one of those things where we get these numbers right now that show, like, again, not a five alarm fire, but nobody necessarily feels like we are firing on all cylinders. Like, what, in layman's terms, like, what do we need to understand about how the economy is growing or isn't right now, or the health of it overall?
4: That's true. And the Bank of Canada and RBC Economics, we have actually the same forecast for growth for 2027, which is 0.7 percentage points. Actually, that's not great. Maybe we get a participation ribbon, but we're not podiuming with that one. It's very weak growth. It's being pulled down by deterioration in we have no population growth. In fact, it's negative, and we don't really have any engines of growth moving forward. But if you look across the country, you'll see that Alberta will grow at four times the rate of Ontario. The fastest growing province in Canada is going to be Newfoundland this year. Ontario and Quebec are going to grow below the national average. And the challenge for the Bank of Canada is that it has one policy tool for the entire country uniformly. We talked about those two big risks to the economy, higher energy prices and then trade with the United States moving in opposite directions. It also creates more regionality across the country. Higher oil prices tend to help Alberta. The weight of the U.S.-Canada trade relationship deteriorating tends to weigh more disproportionately on Ontario and to a certain extent Quebec. So that regionalization is challenging for the BOC, which is why they try to target this headline inflation for everybody. And underlying the surface, I'm sure there was a lot of Canadians who felt really frustrated to hear Governor Macklem say, the economy is going to be okay and moving forward. Because most surveys in Canada, no matter which one you look at, say somewhere between a third to two-thirds of Canadians believe we're in or on the precipice of a recession. And that's because the cost of living is really high and isn't going backwards. So different folks, depending on their income groups, their wealth groups, their regions, are feeling the economy really differently. And the BOC's mandate is to try to create an average for everyone. But it's very common when you create an average for all of Canada for no one to feel like they're represented in that base case outlook.
2: You mentioned also the contributions of population decline versus growth. And we don't really actually talk about it like you do, but we don't when we're having this economic discussion in a political sense. You know, the immigration policy of this country has drastically changed over the last year to 18 months. What does declining population levels mean for growth, like not in just the immediacy, but like more long term?
4: It creates a variety of short-term implications in how we read an economy. And some of them have to do with the job market. So, for example, when we had 3% population growth in 2022, 2023, we had to create 60 to 70,000 jobs just to make sure that the people who were coming in who wanted jobs would have them. Now, for the past three quarters, we've had folks exiting Canada. The population has been declining. So we don't have to create the same amount of jobs because there aren't people to fill them to the same extent. We could actually lose, by our count, up to 10,000 jobs a month and it not impact the unemployment rate. Just think, if you're having a party, you invite 10 people, you need 10 chairs. If people start leaving the party, you can take chairs away. And that's what's happening with the job market. But it's also very meaningful to growth. If you have a pizza shop, you usually get 10 customers. Now you have 13 customers. It's going to make it look like you're selling more pizzas. That's not each individual person buying more pizzas. It's more customers. And it's the same thing with population. As population was growing for the past several years at unprecedented rates, it was easy for our economy to look better, just more customers within its walls. Now that it's shrinking, we can't grow as quickly. Does that mean the economy is worse off or better off? Well, economists like to use per capita growth to explain what each individual person is buying at the pizza shop instead of how many pizzas are being sold outright. But the math makes it more difficult to create something like a booming economy. And by 2027, 2028, we may have population growth coming back online. We'll have to see what the population policies look like, and we'll get a calibration. But in the meantime, it makes it real hard to compare things like GDP or job growth to where we were 2 years ago. That's only going to resolve when we get stabilization in immigration policies and some visibility on it.
2: I'll leave it on that note. Thanks for your analysis, Frances. Appreciate it as always.
4: Thanks for having me.
2: Thank you. Frances Donald is the chief economist at RBC.
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6: Now the latest forecast from the AM 800 Weather Center. We still are under a yellow air quality warning. Sunny with local smoke today, the high 26 with the humidex 28. A clear sky tonight, the low 16. Sunshine continues tomorrow with a high 27. Tuesday, we have clouds in the forecast and a 40% chance of rain, the high 25. Sunny Wednesday, the high 22.
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2: We're going to head over to British Columbia, where the coroner's service recently put out some new data showing 109 people died after using unregulated drugs in May, which is, of course, a terrible number by any measure. But it's also the lowest monthly total since February of 2020. We wanted to know why, and so did Andrew Johnson. He's CTV's National News BC Bureau Chief, and he looked into that question for us. Hi, Andrew. Good to talk to you. Thanks for making the time.
10: No problem. Good to speak to you, too.
2: I watched your story with great interest because it's an issue that we've followed more broadly across the country pretty closely, but I know BC has kind of been at the epicenter of it for a while. Can we start off kind of with an overview of the numbers and in what the data is presenting at this point?
10: Sure. The number in question here is in May, Vashi, 109 people in BC died using unregulated drugs. That is certainly something no one is celebrating. 109 people are dead that didn't intend to be overdosing on drugs, but it's actually good news in terms of where we were. In 2023, more than double that many people were dying. I believe about 8 per day in BC. And this is the lowest number we've registered in May since just before COVID hit. So it's very significant. This is still a huge problem, but it's certainly moving in a direction that people want to see.
2: So I know you interviewed a number of people to try and ascertain like what the reason for it is. It turns out, obviously, it's not simple. It's pretty complex. What are some of the things contributing, do you think?
10: Yeah, it's very nuanced, and it depends, of course, who you talk to. This issue's become politicized in BC, and BC famously decriminalized drugs for a period and started a safe supply program to try to get people drugs who were addicted that won't kill them. The unintended consequence of that program was open drug use happening in areas people don't want to see anyone using drugs. The premier said at the end of this pilot project in January, people shouldn't be smoking crack in Tim Hortons, full stop. So that gives you an idea of what was happening. It became very unpopular with the public. That attempt to get a handle on this problem ended. Now, some people who were pushing for that to end point to the fact that overdoses started to drop when drug decriminalization and safe supply stopped, which could be true on the surface, but when you dive deeper into it, advocates on the streets, former drug users themselves, they point to a more complex number of factors, including expanded access to treatment, which is huge. I talked to one former addict who said he could get someone into detox today if they needed it, and that wasn't the case in the past. There just wasn't the resources there. There's been more naloxone availability to help revive people who have overdosed on opioids, and they are saying lives are still being saved through supervised consumption sites where people can use drugs basically under supervision if they overdosed, if they were near death. Help is nearby. But the most interesting thing I found is there's been a change in the drugs themselves. So when people are taking fentanyl, there's actually a bunch of other stuff mixed in there. And the other stuff that's been mixed in there has changed. This combination of sedatives that are mixed in there. And what people believe are happening, there was some UBC research into this. Some of these drugs, xylazine, which is a veterinary sedative, they started seeing that in the drug supply last year, and metamidine, is a drug used in clinical settings, not often prescribed to humans. Those are being mixed in there, and they're knocking people out for extended periods of time. And the fentanyl in that mix of drugs is less concentrated. So they think fewer people are dying who are overdosing because they're being knocked out longer, but they're still breathing. So that has apparently had a factor here. And paramedics are telling us that, too, that they're unable to revive people. They give them the naloxone. They reverse the opioid. But the person is still unconscious for a long period of time. The paramedics need to stay with them for longer. But fewer of them are dying.
2: That's so interesting. Is there any, like, do we know why there's different stuff being mixed in or why the composition of the drug is changing?
10: Well, I was looking into this a little bit, contrary to what some people think, that this stuff might be coming into the country, might be coming into Canada's ports, the ingredients are often coming in that way, but this stuff's often manufactured in Canada. These are homegrown drugs. And basically what people told me when I was looking into this story is you just can't predict the drug supply. There's nothing you can do about it. It's an unregulated drug supply. So they're cutting various things in here at various times mixed with fentanyl. I am guessing, and this is a complete layman's guess, that cost-wise they're using cheaper drugs mixed in there with fentanyl to make more money. And people don't know what they're taking on the streets, and so the composition of the drugs has changed. And I also asked someone then, we've made these gains in the number of people dying of overdoses, but could those gains then be reversed if 2 months from now the toxic drug supply is more potent? And that could be the case. So you've got these supports that have improved, these resources, the detox centers, the naloxone access. But the wild card in all of this is what's in the drugs, and that is apparently constantly evolving. I mean, back in the 90s, people were taking heroin, and fentanyl is just a completely different animal, and now there's all of these new sedatives being mixed in. You can't predict, and you just have to react. It's a reactive situation, and as we know, when you're playing the game that way, it's very difficult.
2: And there are fewer deaths but not overdoses, correct?
10: Yes. So that's the other thing we gleaned from paramedics. I was speaking to them about their overdose calls, the 911 calls reporting an overdose, and they come and try to help revive the person or save a life. And despite the drop in overdose deaths, a very significant drop, overdose calls have actually risen. And in the first 6 months of 2026, they're the highest they've ever been. I actually had them check the numbers they sent me. I said, this doesn't look right. Overdose deaths are way down, but you're responding to, in some cases, double the overdose calls. And they said, that is true. And that speaks to the fact that the drugs appear to be less lethal and made out of different additives. So people aren't using less drugs. Addiction isn't improving. And of course, that's the root cause of all of this is addiction. And the root causes of addiction, as we know, are so complicated. Trauma, PTSD, I mean, the myriad of things that go into how someone gets into the situation in the first place, that hasn't changed.
2: And what is the government's plan to deal with that?
10: In terms of addiction, what they're doing is actually the most recent announcement from the province was an expansion of involuntary care beds. That's been another controversial issue in BC is, you know, the very term involuntary care, it conjures up an image of locking someone up against their will. But there's been a big call for getting people off of the streets who can no longer make choices for themselves, who are at risk of death from using these drugs, and forcing them into care, forcing them into detox. And, of course, there are other methods through supervised consumption sites, and that route, which isn't forced, but actually one addict I talked to said when he went to detox from a supervised consumption site, he was given a bus ticket and sent to a detox center, and that's how he got off drugs after 20 years and living on the notorious downtown east side. So that can work for people too, but he said often people will fail 5 to 10 times in detox programs before it finally sticks. And that was the idea behind decriminalizing drugs, was to have people not fear being locked up or arrested for using drugs and might be more likely to seek help. And the safe supply plan was to get people drugs that aren't going to kill them, to try to keep them alive long enough so that they can get into detox and eventually get off drugs. So there's so much that goes into this. And there's also a lot of resources that need to be added still from the province in smaller communities. Advocates were telling me northern communities. This isn't just Vancouver's downtown east side, and this is true across the country. People in smaller communities are suffering from this where there aren't the resources available. So that still needs to be bolstered up. And incidentally, across the country, this is apparently a trend in overdose deaths dropping and potentially due to that mix of the drugs changing. It's not just BC, but as you said in the outset, BC's kind of been the most visible home of this issue, most acute here, but it does seem to be a trend that's happening everywhere.
2: Okay, I'm going to leave it on that note. Andrew, thanks so much for your reporting on this. I appreciate it.
10: Okay, take care, Vashi.
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2: We've spoken many times over the last few months about the possibility of an additional pipeline to the West Coast from Alberta, and that became, I guess, a step closer to a reality just a few weeks ago around Canada Day when the Prime Minister alongside Alberta's Premier announced kind of the next phase of building that pipeline. Part of what the Memorandum of Understanding between Alberta and the federal government involves, or the construction of a pipeline through that MOU is predicated on, is something called the Pathways Carbon Capture Program. It's essentially a big project involving the big players in the oil sands that would enable new-ish technology, construct it, and then use it to capture a lot of carbon. It's a bit more complex than how I've just described it, but that's kind of their effort to mitigate an increase or further increases in emissions. Part of the climate plan, part of the previous government's climate plan, but it looks like an even bigger part of this government's climate plan because of a number of policies that they have taken away and displaced with things like this. So to talk a little bit more about how effective this will or won't be and what it means really for social license around big projects like this, we're joined live on the line by Chris Reagan, a McGill economics professor and founding director of McGill University's Max Bell School of Public Policy. Hi, Professor Reagan. Good to talk to you. Thanks for making the time.
3: How are you, Vashi? Thanks for having me.
2: I'm good. It's so nice to hear your voice. I appreciate it. I'll start off just with your general impression. I mean, there are still a lot of details that are not clear necessarily, but the federal government has committed, for example, to extending a number of tax credits that they already had in place. Alberta's government will do the same thing. What's your general impression of the deal that has been struck?
3: Well, I think it's important to keep in mind that this is one part of a big package, which is often referred to as a grand bargain. So at the core of that is a new pipeline to the West Coast and new production to fill that pipeline and a carbon capture and storage project and some changes to the carbon pricing. And all of those things, if you go back to the memorandum, the MOU between Alberta and the federal government from November, it kind of lays it all out as, you know, this is one big package. And so the most recent announcement is just on the carbon capture and storage.
2: So in the aggregate, all of it together won't reduce emissions, and the Prime Minister conceded this a few weeks ago, won't reduce emissions at the pace that had previously, you know, been the objective of the government. So that's one thing that's different. The makeup of kind of how the policies will all contribute to that is also different. Do you think that, I guess, this addresses, though, that issue of social license, which, you know, we used to talk about all the time, clearly evolved over the years, like the sort of calculation of Canadians about what they find something that, you know, what they can tolerate and what they can't. Like, do you think this fulfills the grand bargain?
3: Well, so, I think that's still an open question. I think the concept of social license is a pretty slippery concept, and it changes over time. So I do think that the reason why the carbon capture and storage project is part of this grand bargain is that the Prime Minister is trying to maintain some sort of, you know, climate responsibility. You can think about this politically as he's trying to, you know, keep the progressive environmental wing of his party happy. But at the same time, I think it's pretty clear that climate policy has taken is a few notches lower in the set of national priorities than it was, you know, a few years ago. And I think the Prime Minister has been pretty clear about that. In fact, in his Canada Day video, his forward guidance video, he made it very clear that those policies designed by the Trudeau government were well-intentioned and they were well-designed, but today is not 2015. And so I think he views a different set of priorities. I think he still cares about climate change and he cares about reducing emissions, but he also cares about, you know, diversifying our trade and increasing the amount of investment in the country. And part of that is a new pipeline to the west and the oil to fill it. So I think, I don't know whether, in fact, I'm pretty sure that the hardcore environmentalists won't like this part of the deal, nor would they like a new pipeline. But I think Prime Minister Carney looks at this whole package of things and says this whole package is what this country needs. Also, we haven't mentioned the upcoming referendum in Alberta and the pressure about separation in Alberta. I think that's an extra wrench in the works that the Prime Minister has to deal with. And so I think this is one more thing to kind of help prove to the hardcore Alberta separatists that the federal government, you know, cares about Alberta and cares about the development that is important to Alberta, and that the federal government can work well. And he's trying to make that case.
2: When you look at the sort of different policies, the makeup of those policies as they exist right now, and policies geared at emissions reductions, versus, you know, when you were working with the Eco-Fiscal Commission in the, some different policies that were on the table or working to different degrees. I remember one of the, prime arguments at the time around a price on carbon was that it essentially cost Canadians less than a lot of the other scenarios. When you look at the makeup now, what do you think of when it comes to the cost calculation?
3: So your recollection about the Eco-Fiscal Commission was right, and that, you know, the number one argument coming from us was that if you want to reduce emissions, here is the lowest cost way to do it, and it involves carbon pricing, whether it's retail carbon pricing or industrial carbon pricing. I still believe that is true, and I think the evidence still strongly supports that. So I think we're now moving to a world where, number one, we are putting less emphasis on reducing emissions. And the Prime Minister has clearly conceded that, and he says that we're not going to achieve the previous targets from 2030. And you know, the Climate Institute work shows that we're basically nowhere near hitting those targets for 2030. And he's saying that we're going to develop this pipeline, and so that's almost certainly going to lead to more production and more emissions. Okay. And the third thing is, this investment in carbon capture and storage, it may actually reduce emissions. The plan is to reduce 6 million tons over the next 10 years and then another 10 million tons in the decade following that. But my question is whether that would be a very cost-effective way to reduce emissions. And my guess is that it would not be, but, you know, the jury's still out on that. We'll have to wait and see. So I think there's, number one, less emphasis on reducing emissions altogether. And number two, there's probably less emphasis on doing it in the cost-effective way, which is a carbon price. But as you know, the first thing that this Prime Minister did upon becoming Prime Minister was eliminate the consumer carbon price. He viewed it to be a political liability. He wanted to take the wind out of the sails of the political opposition, and he did so very effectively, and here we are.
2: And I understand, obviously I focus on the politics all the time, but part of the reason I want to talk to you is because I do think it's important to get facts out there about the cost of stuff that we don't necessarily see on the price of gas, like paying for a liter of gas. And I understand why people reacted the way they did. And I get all of that, but like these tax credits, for example, they're not cheap. It's billions of dollars that essentially we're promising for a long time. Alberta taxpayers are also doing the same thing. Like is it on the face of it, you know, that economical?
3: Well, I mean, first of all, in the MOU that has come out and the announcements today and the government background are on it, there's no detail about this. It says the Alberta and the federal governments will stand ready to provide appropriate fiscal support for the increased output and for the development of the carbon capture project. But it doesn't give us any details. So we don't know how generous those will be. We don't know how well designed those will be. So we have to wait and see. But as a general rule, I mean, those things tend, as methods of emissions reductions, they tend not to be very cost effective, which brings us back to the carbon price. I mean, Vashi, I will turn 64 this summer, and I actually don't think that, that we have seen the end of carbon pricing in this country. I actually think that I may see a return of carbon pricing in this country before I leave. Because I think there will be a time when climate change kind of gets back to the top of the agenda, and I think there will be a realization that other policies are very expensive.
2: I got to leave it on that note. Happy early birthday, Professor Reagan. Thanks very much. Chris Reagan is a McGill economics professor.
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1: The latest forecast now from the AM 800 Weather Center. A yellow air quality warning continues. We have lots of sunshine today with local wildfire smoke. The high 26 with Humidex 28 or 82 Fahrenheit. Clear tonight, the low 16. Sunny tomorrow with the high 27. Tuesday, we have a 40% chance of rain with the high 25. Again, a yellow air quality warning continues. Sunny with smoke today, the high 26.
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2: We're talking a lot about artificial intelligence lately and the data centers that will power this onslaught of AI. There's a brand new deal that Meta just announced to build one in Alberta, but there's also a lot of various jurisdictions, states in the United States and then cities here in Canada that are looking at the possibility of kind of banning them, of putting a moratorium on them, at least where their city or their state is concerned. It just happened in New York. Hamilton City Council is set to vote on that today. Burlington, Mississauga, and Vancouver are all expected to debate similar proposals this month. So I thought it was worth doing an explainer on just that, these AI data centers, and that's exactly what we're going to do.
6: Explain this.
5: The explainer.
2: The best person for the job, of course, the one, the only, Jeremy Harris. He is the co-founder of Gladstone AI, an AI national security company. Hi, Jeremy. Welcome back to the program.
9: Hi, Vashi. Thanks so much for having me.
2: Happy to talk to you again, this time on a kind of different subject, but one that's really heating up, I feel like, in the public consciousness right now. Can we start at the very beginning? Like, what is a data center?
9: Yeah, a data center is a massive facility. And just for scale, right, the data centers we're building right now, they contain all of the computing, essentially all the computers that allow you to build these powerful new AI systems. The ChatGPTs of the world, Anthropic and Google have their own AI models, as they're called. These things are trained, essentially built by the computers that hum away in these massive buildings. Now, when we say massive, we're talking about campuses that consume gigawatts of power. 1 gigawatt is the power consumption of a million homes. So you're talking about, so some of these big new builds, like the power consumptions of a pretty big city just being stamped out all across the United States and now increasingly in Canada.
2: So what do we know about the projected need for them? Because to my mind, obviously, you know, the advent of AI is here, but it seems really like nebulous, at least from what I can ascertain, to try and determine exactly to what degree it is going to be utilized. So what do we know for sure about the need for these?
9: Yeah. So, you know, it's funny, the data centers that we're building today are only going to come online roughly 18 months from now. It takes about 18 months to build a data center. And so when you think about, is there a bubble? Are we building for real demand? Well, the bets that we're making, when you see headlines of $100 billion here, $200 billion there for data centers, that those billions are going to pay for anticipated demand 18 months down the line. And so if you want to know if we're in a bubble today, what you do is you look back 18 months and you ask yourself the question, how much was Google, was OpenAI, was Anthropic spending on data centers back then, and how much are they making today? And on that basis, Anthropic, we can talk about, for example, they are right now, by all accounts, the leading lab. They just overtook OpenAI in private market valuations, almost $1 trillion company now, and they just posted their first profitable quarter. So in other words, if you were predicting 18 months ago, and many people did, that this was a bubble, they were overspending. You know, at that time, they were spending tens of billions of dollars. It was, you know, like on the scale of the Apollo moon landing every year. People were rightly looking at this saying, this sounds crazy. How can there possibly be the demand? And yet, fast forward to today, and we're seeing actual profitability. So that's a fundamental difference from previous boom-bust cycles, you know, dot-com and so on. And it's based on a theory that seems to be holding, at least so far, that the demand for intelligence, for something that can automate potentially a large fraction, maybe all white-collar labor at some point in the next, you know, call it 2 years, 3 years, 5 years, that seems to be a live possibility right now, and that's what's being priced in. So the economics actually are playing out kind of the way the bulls expected. Things can change, but so far, all people are doing is looking at trend lines and saying, well, look, this held across, you know, three, four different zeros in our numbers, so let's just add another zero and like keep on going. And that's sort of what's motivating right now this next phase of the build-out. Like, this is accounting for most of U.S. GDP growth at this point, right, these build-outs. Right. So this is like a massive deal. It's becoming the dominant driver of U.S. productivity.
2: So there's a big debate about the physical structures of these things, and communities are kind of voicing their concern through different means, everything from, you know, city councils taking votes to online voices of protest. Like, in your view, based on what you know about the science, like, what criticisms are valid and which aren't?
9: Yeah, it's a really complex space, and the short answer here is everybody has valid points across the board. Anybody who tells you, for example, that pollution is not an issue, it absolutely is an issue, right? I mean, especially you look at some of these data centers, they've got on-site diesel generators, gas turbines, you're pumping out a lot of pollutants. Noise pollution is a huge, huge issue. You look at the diesel generators, some of the cooling fans, all these things, they produce this kind of steady, frustrating hum above sort of 96 decibels, so above the 85 decibel hearing harm threshold. So this is serious stuff. Water consumption issues are overblown. The math just does not work out. There's been a big move to try to, you know, stigmatize the water consumption of these facilities. When you really dig into it, there are blips here and there, but the overall picture is it's a pretty minor consumption pattern on the water side. One of the key things, though, that people aren't typically paying as much attention to is the security picture. Mm-hmm. So, look, I mean, Mythos is this now kind of semi-famous AI model that Anthropic built. They told the U.S. government, hey, look, we think this is a weapon of mass destruction grade cyber weapon. And the U.S. government basically agreed. They locked it down. They prevented Anthropic from releasing it in really any form for a long time. This is this big debate in the States. The reality is, if you now have functionally weapons of mass destruction like this being built in data centers that are built with commercial grade security, not at all accounting for, you know, what will Russia, what will China be doing to try to steal the IP, to try to sabotage these facilities, that's a massive gap. To say nothing of, you know, risk of loss of control over these systems, which sounds like science fiction, but increasingly is looking like a pretty grounded set of concerns. So, you know, these concerns span a whole range of issues. It is also true that the Chinese Communist Party has been funding a lot of the data center protests that have been happening, mm-hmm. though they are on solid footing. They have reason to have the concerns that they have. And so it's just complicated. Like, this is not an easy picture to resolve either way.
2: I've just got about 45 seconds, and I wanted to ask you about sort of the pitch from the Canadian government to, you know, have as much of this be sovereign as possible. How challenging will that be?
9: Yeah, so real sovereignty, unfortunately, is just impossible, right? Canada does not have the capital base to fund $100 billion of data center infrastructure. You look at all the announcements from the government, they're all in the hundreds of millions of dollars, which is like, it's cute, but it's off by about two, three, or four zeros, depending on how you look at it. So realistically, our leverage is going to come from coming up with deals with the U.S. hyperscaler companies that do have the capital and telling them, look, you want to build in Alberta, for example, you're going to have to do it on our terms. You're going to have to adhere to sort of Canadian specified security standards, for example, or certain Canadian policies. That gives us a real lever. We're just not using that right now. And that to me seems like a pretty big gap.
2: Okay. I'll leave it on that note. Thanks so much, Jeremy. A pleasure to talk to you as always.
9: Thanks so much, Ashley.
2: All right, that is Jeremy Harris, an expert in artificial intelligence, and in particular, the co-founder of Gladstone AI, an AI national security company.
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0: size. Residents of about 100 cottages, cabins, and homes along the road are now able to return to the area as of this morning after the province lifted an evacuation order. Meanwhile, firefighters in British Columbia are battling more blazes today after a rash of lightning strikes lit new wildfires across the province in recent days. The BC Wildfire Service estimates over 100 wildfires are active and is a massive surge compared to the 20 it reportedly was facing as of Wednesday. One of those fires is the Signal Hill wildfire south of Pemberton, which spurred on evacuation orders for some residents. The federal government says it will bar foreign nationals who set foot in Congo in the past 21 days entry to Canada. The Public Health Agency of Canada says the new temporary measure is to mitigate the risk of importing the deadly Ebola disease. The measure will come into effect tomorrow night at 11:59 p.m. Eastern Time. Commercial and private air carriers are also not allowed to board those foreign nationals on flights into the country. Controversial social media influencers Andrew and Tristan Tate have been arrested in Miami on new charges of rape and trafficking.
1: Andrew and Tristan Tate were arrested Saturday in Miami after UK prosecutors brought further rape, assault, sex trafficking, and other charges against them. British authorities say the charges relate to four additional alleged victims, bringing the total to seven. The brothers deny wrongdoing. They're dual U.S.-British citizens known for their social media empire, promoting wealth, male dominance, and misogyny. They also face charges in Romania, where they moved in 2016. Britain tried to extradite them last year, but they left for the U.S. President Trump said he knew nothing about the case when asked if his administration pressured the Romanian government to release the Tates.
0: And finally, a pit found by a Quebecer has been confirmed to be a 390-million-year-old meteorite impact crater about 100 kilometers north of the town of Magpie in the province's east. In late 2023, amateur astronomer Joel Lapointe was using Google Maps to plan a summer road trip when he stumbled upon a strange-looking hole in the ground. A team of researchers followed up on that discovery and are now set to present their findings at the annual meeting of the Meteorological Society in Germany less than a month from now. Western University Earth Sciences Professor Gordon Osinski says the circular topical features of the pit and early analysis of rock samples piqued interest and eventually led to an expedition of the crater in 2025. This is the Canadian Press. In sports, legendary Toronto Blue Jays reliever Dwayne Ward has died at the age of 62. The Blue Jays say Ward died of natural causes in Toronto. The two-time World Series champion arrived in the city on Friday ahead of the team ceremony honoring the 1992 and 1993 championships, but was absent from yesterday's festivities. Ward ranks among the Blue Jays franchise leaders in saves with 121. Meanwhile, the Blue Jays face the Chicago White Sox in the rubber match of their three-game set today at Rogers Centre. The White Sox opened the series with a 12-4 victory on Friday, and the Jays responded with a 1-0 win yesterday. And the World Cup final is just hours away. Lionel Messi and defending champion Argentina take on Spain for the global soccer crown this afternoon in East Rutherford, New Jersey. The match will cap the largest ever World Cup tournament of 48 teams and 104 games spread across Canada, Mexico, and the United States. And Italian phenom Kimi Antonelli fended off a challenge from Charles Leclerc to win the Formula One's Belgian Grand Prix. From the Canadian Press, I'm Dom Mitchell.
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1: Good morning and welcome to edition number 1022 for this July the 19th, 2026. I'm Dr. Barry Dworkin. You're listening to House Calls, broadcasting, broadcasting live from the studios of News Talk 580 CFRA here in Ottawa, and taking your calls shortly at 521-TALK, 521-8255, star 580 on Bell Mobility, 1-800-580-2372 is our long distance and message board number. And I want to start off today with a supplement, the one and only supplement regarding exercise and performance that has evidence for it, and that I am recommending to patients of all ages. There are some caveats that I'll get into at the end regarding any caution or contraindication to its use for particular medical conditions that a person may have. But we start off with the history of this. We all remember when Ben Johnson won his golden soul for the 100-meter dash in sprint in 1988, and then he lost it because he was caught up in his steroid doping scandal. So he'd used steroids as a performance-enhancing drug. But 4 years later, Britain's Linford Christie won the gold cleanly, and he openly admitted to using a particular dietary supplement. This supplement was called creatine. And this, obviously, since he won that gold medal, spread from track and field. People started to say, well, maybe I can use this for other sports. Now, there were some studies on this, but not a lot. But people decided to try this relatively innocuous dietary supplement. People start to use it playing hockey, swimming, playing football, baseball, going to the gym. Athletes and fitness enthusiasts would dissolve this in water, and they hoped for quick bursts of energy and offer, you know, better resistance training. That is, working out with weights to try and build up their muscles, get an extra few reps in their set. But where did creatine come from in terms of its discovery? Well, this goes way back to French chemist Michel Chevreuil. He isolated this in 1832 from animal muscle while examining and evaluating meat extracts. In fact, he named it, the word creatine comes from the Greek word creus, meaning for flesh, from it means flesh. And because he was a pioneer in organic chemistry, and he also looked at fat metabolism, he was curious about how this actually worked. He also was a debunker. He didn't believe in charlatanism. He spoke up against all the snake oil peddlers and all the different things that were out there at the time, and this was in the 1830s. But in the 19th and 20th century, there were several scientists, Justus von Liebig and Adolf Strecker, and also Karl Lohmann, advanced the understanding of this. And so here's how it works. If you think of your muscle as requiring an energy source or a battery, in order for that battery to discharge, there has to be some sort of reaction, right? You're hooking up the ends of the battery, the anode, the cathode, and the current will flow through and give you the desired effect. So how does the cell do this? Well, the cell uses as part of its energy source something called ATP. ATP stands for adenosine triphosphate. Tri is the key thing in here. Tri means three. There are three phosphate-like chains on this. And when your body or your muscle needs to work, what happens is that the ATP donates one of those phosphates, right, the P in ATP, to the tissues. And that molecule energizes what the process needs to do. And when that happens, it's like draining a battery. How do you charge it back up? Because now you don't have ATP anymore. You have ADP, adenosyl diphosphate, meaning two of them. It means it's lost one of them. So how does it do this? Well, The way it does this is the creatine donates the phosphate back to the ATP. So meaning that you get a faster recharge of the battery in your muscles so that your muscle has access to the energy needed to continue to function. It doesn't get exhausted as quickly. And that's how that works. So in 1992, a study showed that if you take oral creatine, it went up, your muscle levels of creatine increased. And in 1993, a study proved that it improves high-intensity exercise performance. So the key thing is the type of exercise. It's not going to help you for running a marathon. It's not going to help you for long-distance walking. It's not really for cardiovascular exercise per se. It's more for short bursts of energy that are required. So a sprint, for example, a swimming sprint, weight training, those kind of things are where it will help people more. Hockey shifts is another one, right? You're on and off the ice in about 40 seconds. So all these things are going to play a bigger role when you're trying to improve their function. So that's what the studies are actually showing. And so again, the people that benefit most for using this, and I'm recommending this for healthy individuals. I'm going to get into it just in a minute or so where the warnings are. But for most people who are participating in sprints, hockey shifts, football, weightlifting, it enables faster cycling of that ATP, and it's practical for pretty much anybody. The dose, you can get it in gummies off of Amazon. You can buy it at various stores. It's you just want to make sure the quality is okay, that the company that's making it is reputable. But 5 grams before you work out is what is recommended. Taking more than that doesn't confer any more advantage. The 5 grams will saturate the muscle and allow you to potentially get a little bit more work out of your muscle when you're trying to exercise. There are some preliminary studies that seem to suggest that it may energize the brain and improve cognition, but that still is really intriguing but not yet conclusive. So really we can't hang our hat on that, and I wouldn't be taking it for that expressed purpose, more so for the exercise. So this article, which was also written by Dr. Joe Schwartz of the McGill Office for Science and Society, he actually said, and he's a person who's extremely skeptical of claims and really looks into things to know whether things are working or not, said that if he were a serious weightlifter, hockey player, or Olympic sprinter, he'd be taking it. So what are the caveats for this? Are there any absolute contraindications to using it? Well, the populations where creatine should be avoided or used with caution are if you have any pre-existing kidney disease or risk factors for your kidney not working properly. So you need to speak to your physician if you're in that situation. Not all kidney disease falls into this category. But before you start taking the supplement, because it's cleared by the kidneys, you need to ensure that your kidney function is okay. There are very few studies that have been done regarding pregnancy. So pregnancy remains insufficient to establish safety just because they have not done any studies on that. And if you have any pre-existing liver dysfunction, that is liver damage, the American College of Sports Medicine recommends screening for liver and kidney dysfunction before creatine use. So as with anything, you should consult your physician if you have any medical condition that can potentially cause damage or has been damaging to your kidneys. So, for example, people that have diabetes, high blood pressure, or reduced, there's a measurement for the kidneys called EGFR, and that's called the estimated glomerular filtration rate. It's simply a measure of how well your kidneys filter. The greater the number, the more efficient your kidney is. Most people, especially when they're young, have GFRs more than 90. Anything over 60, we don't worry about. As it goes down below 60, and that happens as we get older and with aging, EGFR will go down despite how healthy you are. when it goes down, you have to monitor that every few years to see where you're at. So, you know, if you're at 60, not a big deal, but if even 50, but as it's going down, again, you do need to speak to a physician to know whether you should be taking this or not. But otherwise, there are gummies. I am using it when I'm doing weights. I'm taking 5 grams of this before weight training. My wife is doing the same thing. My son as well. So because the evidence is there. And that's what's really nice about this. When there is evidence for something, you absolutely would recommend it for the people that are involved in that particular activity. And it's certainly much more gratifying intellectually to know how things work rather than just by taking it on word of mouth to say, hey, I've heard this is something that works really well for you. Yeah, in this case, it does. But there are many other supplements out there that do not do what they purport to do and have the potential for causing harm. I'm going to take a small break and come back with your calls and questions. I'm Dr. Barry Dworkin. You're listening to House Calls. Back in just a couple of minutes.
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14: Now the latest forecast from the AM 800 Weather Center. We still are under a yellow air quality warning. Sunny with local smoke today, the high 26 with Humidex 28. A clear sky tonight, the low 16. Sunshine continues tomorrow with a high 27. Tuesday, we have clouds in the forecast and a 40% chance of rain, the high 25. Sunny Wednesday, the high 22.
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1: 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And we're going to go to Josh in Montreal. Hi, Josh.
15: Good morning, doctor.
1: How are you?
15: Not too good. when okay. I'm speaking to a doctor. Thank you for taking my call.
1: You're welcome.
15: I'm calling to find out what triggers arthritis, because the pain and the bone deformation are just astounding.
1: So arthritis, there are many different types of arthritis. So the bottom line for arthritis means inflammation of the joint, hence the name arthritis. So the question becomes, what can cause that inflammation? Well, there, if we go through the different types of stimulus that can cause that, the first is trauma, so overuse, which leads to what we know as osteoarthritis. That's where it's called the wear and tear type of arthritis, where you have damage done to the smooth cartilage surfaces that glide over each other in your joints, so particularly in the hips and in the knees. And over time, that cartilage starts to wear away. And the cartilage acts like a cap over the bone. And when the cartilage wears away, you now have bone that is exposed, and that bone starts rubbing against the other bone instead of cartilage against cartilage. So it's like losing all the lubrication in that area and the smooth gliding Teflon that would be in there, that things just slide all over the place. And when that happens, the bone starts to grind and it starts to wear down. And the process of all that damage leads to inflammation. And that inflammation leads to pain. The bone on bone rubbing also causes pain. And hence people end up usually going, when it gets to that point, for a joint replacement, because the bones just can't, the joint just can't work effectively anymore. So that's one type of arthritis, and that's inflammatory arthritis, wear and tear type of arthritis. The other more other common form of arthritis is more autoimmune, where the body attacks the tissues within the joint itself. So things like rheumatoid arthritis is a very common one. Psoriatic arthritis, where people have psoriasis, the inflammatory condition is not just on the skin, it also can affect other tissues and bone. So those, that type of arthritis is treated by suppressing the immune system so that it's not attacking the tissues and allows those tissues to function properly. The issue is that it's always important to try and treat those conditions as early as possible, because they are what are termed erosive arthritis. So that means that the bone becomes permanently damaged by essentially being eaten up by the immune system. Hence, when you look at someone that has rheumatoid arthritis and you look at their hands, someone that isn't treated, their hands become quite deformed. At the knuckle area, the knuckles break down and the fingers start to deviate towards where the pinky is on that part of the hand. And that's where you have erosion of the joints, and that doesn't come back. You can't heal that. So you want to try and prevent that in the first place. So there are other forms of arthritis that will occur, but those are sort of the two main mechanisms that lead to arthritic change.
15: Is there any kind of magic elixir that I can get from the pharmacy to treat this?
1: So it's more controlling the underlying condition, right? So, for example, if you have rheumatoid arthritis or psoriatic arthritis or other autoimmune connective tissue diseases, it falls into that rheumatology category. Usually it's immunosuppressive agents that are taken, for the most part, lifelong. So those are prescription medications. For people that have osteoarthritis or arthritis where it's wear and tear, especially if it's mild disease, usually it's anti-inflammatory medications that are used. If there's no contraindication, if the person hasn't had any stomach bleeding or problems with their stomach, they can use those. But again, that's usually under supervision of a physician, especially if it's already noted that there's some damage occurring within the joint itself. There are also injections that can be done into the joint. There's a couple of different things that can be done for people that have, again, mild to moderate and osteoarthritis. So it's for people that have wear and tear type disease. One is called viscosupplementation. This is almost like a thick lubricant that it's called hyaluronic acid. And that is injected into the joint. For some people, it works extremely well. For others, it doesn't do a thing for them. And it's very expensive. One shot to purchase that at the pharmacy is about $400 to $450. And there's no guarantee that that is going to work. So people are given that caveat and they can decide if they want to try that. what they may opt to do first, because it's much less expensive and it might be helpful for them, is a steroid injection into the joint space. The reason why steroids help is that it directly reduces that inflammatory process that's occurring inside the joint, so you get less pain, less swelling, slows down the rate of progression of damage, but it doesn't stop the progression of arthritis, because we walk and we move and we run and we do all kinds of things. So the arthritis is still going to progress, but it might progress a bit more slowly and give you a bit more relief from that, from the damage. The other experimental, approach, and this still requires more analysis, but it's out there, so I'm going to bring it up. I'm not convinced that it is helpful, is what's called PRP, or platelet-rich plasma. And some people say that it's helped them, other people say that it doesn't, but the studies are not very robust enough yet to really say whether this is helpful for arthritis. Some people use it for muscle damage and say it helps them for that. Again, I'm not sold on it. I'm not completely against it, but I, as with anything, I'd like to see more evidence. So if I'm making a recommendation, I'm not having somebody empty their wallet out for a treatment that doesn't have very much evidence is going to help them. Just like the viscosupplementation, there's caveats because it's not a foolproof treatment. And if someone is already in financial straits, I don't want them to start spending all kinds of money on that without any guarantee that's going to be helpful, in as much as we try to guarantee outcomes. So that's sort of the approach to things. And ultimately, if someone has severe osteoarthritis, so where the joint is really broken down, there really isn't any treatment, conservative treatment that's going to help. That you can certainly use some medications to reduce the inflammation. Steroid injections don't work at that point. Viscosupplementations don't work when it's severe bone on bone. The only thing that helps in that situation is a joint replacement.
15: Are most doctors aware of the agony that's caused by deformation?
1: Yes, they are. Yeah, I would say they are. I've had knee replacement surgery. I've had knee damage, osteoarthritis. But you don't have to have it to know how painful it is. You can see when you're talking with your patients, and they come in and their mobility is down, their quality of life is diminished. And that's the key thing, is the quality of life somebody has. If you're noting that you can't do what you enjoy in your life and the joint is preventing you from doing that, that's a major consideration in terms of sending that person for a consultation regarding replacement for their joint.
15: Are opiates useful?
1: No, never use opiates for that kind of stuff. No, that's a slippery slope downwards. Opiates over the long term are not going to be helpful. It's a chronic condition, and then you run the risk of having someone becoming dependent on the opiates in those situations. So opiates are not recommended for that kind of pain. They're only recommended for acute management of pain where it's really bad, but otherwise not for chronic use.
15: Well, this pain, it's only occasional. It happens once or twice a month. So.
1: Yeah, that's where I would speak to your physician about using anti-inflammatories and such. But Josh, I have to take a break. Commercials are coming up, but thanks for your call, and I hope the joint feels better. We're going to take a small break. I'm Dr. Barry Dworkin. You're listening to House Calls. Back right after the news.
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1: 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You're listening to House Calls. I'm Dr. Barry Dworkin. And we're going to go to line one. Just bring the phone up close so I can reach it. Line one and speak to Helen in Montreal. Hi, Helen.
27: Hi, Dr. Dworkin.
1: Hi.
27: How are you?
1: I'm fine. How are you?
27: Good. Very well.
0: My husband and I are in our 70s. We're in good health, and we both work out daily with 5 to 10-pound weights. I do Aquaform. We do stretching. Should we take creatine?
1: So as long as your kidney function is normal, so if you've asked your physician and they said they have no concerns about your kidney function and there's no liver issues, then the answer would be yes. You take 5 grams before you work out, and that should be fine. But again, I can't tell you to do it unless you actually know what your kidney function is like. And that should be a very straightforward thing to ask your physician about. But yes, I mean, I'm about 5 years younger than you. So I'm using it. My kidney function's okay. And so it's for that type of exercise. It's not a magic thing. You'll probably find you'll get a bit more energy out of your muscle when you do it. It's not anything where you go, wow, there's this huge, huge difference. But it is enough to give you a little bit of extra boost, and there's no harm in doing it, again, provided that your kidney function is okay.
0: Oh, that's great. I have another question.
1: Sure.
0: Concerning the previous caller, you said prevent your fingers from deforming. How is that done? Is that injections, medication?
1: Yeah,
0: prevent your fingers from deforming?
1: Yeah, so we're talking about rheumatoid arthritis, right? That doesn't happen with osteoarthritis. Osteoarthritis gives you little bumps on your fingers, usually at the ends of your fingers, the joints at the ends. Those are called Heberden's nodes, and you get little hard bumps at the tips of your fingers, and that's from osteoarthritis. Rheumatoid arthritis or autoimmune type conditions damage the bone itself. So it's early diagnosis that prevents that. It's not that you're taking something while the bone is deformed and then it corrects it. Once the bone is damaged, it's damaged if someone has rheumatoid arthritis. But if you've diagnosed someone early with that condition, and a lot of times it runs in families, it can be a genetically inherited condition. So if you know someone that has rheumatoid arthritis, but they don't have any damage yet to their joints or to their hands, when you do treat them, you do end up preventing a lot of the damage from occurring. So that's how it prevents the bone from being damaged.
0: And preventing is with
1: medications.
0: Yes. So it is medication.
1: Yeah, for rheumatoid arthritis, it's immunosuppressive medication. So you're reducing the immune activity, the body's own immune response that's seeing the joints and connective tissues as foreign tissue, and so it's attacking them. So when you're using immunosuppressive medications, you're blunting that effect. You're not allowing the body to attack the joints with that fervor, so the joints end up being spared as best as possible.
0: Well, that's great.
1: Yeah.
0: Enjoy the beautiful day.
1: Thank you.
0: Take care.
1: You too.
0: Bye-bye.
1: Bye-bye now. 521-TALK, 521-8255, *580 on Bell Mobility, 1-800-580-2372 is our long distance and message board number. We have someone who's written, I broke my middle toe, not a major fracture, bone did not protrude, but because I went away shortly after and did some walking, the upper foot did become swollen. I did buddy tape the toe, elevated and ice it when I could. I'm now home and resting. Swelling has gone down. I've just ordered a post-op broken toe shoe sandal to help it heal. I did not go to the doctor. Anything else to do? So for broken toes, you're right. If it's just the digits themselves, just the toes themselves and not the foot. So typically when a toe gets broken, you get a lot of bruising and swelling around that joint of the toe, either what's called the PIP or DIP joints, the proximal interphalangeal joints. So the phalanges are the names of the bones that make up the toe and the fingers. And the PIP means proximal, so it's the first joint of your toe. DIP is the distal joint of that toe. So depending on if you see swelling and bruising around either of those, it likely was broken. You can't cast a toe. You can't really do much other than what you did, which is buddy tape it and ice it. It heals up over time. It doesn't usually interfere with gait. You do realize, though, that how much your toes hit things when you walk that you never paid attention to in the past. And now, every time that happens, you go, oh, yeah, I can feel that. So, yes, there's really not much you can do. If it's the foot itself, a person usually would have difficulty weight bearing and walking on that foot. There'd be a much more severe injury to break the bones of the foot itself, or what's called the metatarsal bones. Those are the longer bones that form at the forefoot that join up with your toes or the digits. And those bones, if they break, you would not be able to weight bear. Those are weight bearing bones, and you would have severe, severe swelling, bruising, pain. You usually would end up going to the hospital for something like that. You would know if that actually happened. So the quick answer is if you have correctly diagnosed this as a broken toe and it is starting to get better and the swelling is going down and you're able to walk and participate in things, then yeah, just be careful, protect that area, steel-toed shoes if you have from time to time, if you're going to be out walking, can protect the toe, but it's mainly protecting that toe from getting hit again, because invariably that's exactly what happens when you break toes. I've broken toes. A lot of people listening out there has probably broken their toe. And you know what I mean when I say that you're walking and you bump your toe against something and you've never realized you've done that before. And now you really do. We're going to go to line one and speak to Joe in Ottawa. Hi, Joe.
4: Oh, hi, Dr. Dworkin.
1: Hi.
4: How are you?
1: I'm fine. How are you?
4: Oh, well, very well. I know that I've listened to you a lot of times.
1: Oh, thank you.
4: With Bill Carroll and all that.
1: Yeah.
4: And I love, I guess, all your technical knowledge in the medicine field.
1: Well, thank you.
4: I have a question for you. I've been living with AFib. I got AFib. I was a runner, ran marathons and 10Ks. And my dad, I inherited AFib. My sisters, they inherited, but I guess since I was running in pretty good shape, I never received that, with a little bit of high blood pressure, not very much. But anyways, my question is, I had a heart specialist before, and I don't go to him anymore because my family doctor retired.
1: Right.
4: And I kind of look after myself the way it is. I'm on Xarelto.
1: Yep.
4: And I'm on Chlorophyll Plus for my blood pressure.
1: Okay.
4: And that's all I'm on right now. And I take a lot of vitamins, B12, chromium, D3. I take all those kind of vitamins and garlic pill.
1: Right.
4: So I look after myself. My question to you is, I like to work out. I go to the gym at, Good Life.
1: Right.
4: But I really go hard because when I used to run a lot of marathons and 10Ks, I find I have my cardio is amazing.
1: Yeah.
4: But how much shall I push my heart? You know what I'm saying?
1: That's an excellent question. And the only way to answer that would be to do an exercise stress test on you because, you can have AFib and exercise and that usually isn't an issue, but you do have high blood pressure. You're taking Coversil. For me to provide you with advice on what intensity you can exercise, I would need that information to know that to ensure your safety. So
4: gotcha.
1: The fact that you've been exercising in the past and doing well with that is good because your body is adapted to that. But
4: yes.
1: I'd be really careful because it's an arrhythmia and you're only on one medication to prevent blood clots.
4: Yes.
1: I don't know what would happen if you were to really push your heart and cause the rate to increase. What other things, are there any other arrhythmias? Are there any other things that are happening in the heart that could lead to a problem? So,
4: yes.
1: You do need to see a cardiologist. One of the ways to do that, if you have no family doctor anymore, is to go to one of the, urgent care centers or walk-in clinics in the city. To say that, because you've got to be getting your medications from somewhere, right? Someone has to be prescribing it for you. And ask them to send you to a cardiovascular center, because you do need a follow-up, right? You have a known cardiac history. There's a specific question that you need answered. The only way that's answered is by monitoring your activity when you are exercising, because then if it shows you do that treadmill and the heart does very well and there's no issue, then you can work out in confidence and not have in the back of your mind going, oh my God, am I going to do something that's going to do harm to me? It takes a big monkey off your back by knowing that your heart is capable of enduring what you're asking it to do during your exercise.
4: That is fantastic. I was thinking of that because they made that when I had the heart specialist at Civic Hospital, He did monitor me. You know the monitor you have for 48 hours?
1: Yeah, that's the Holter monitor. That's right.
4: The Holter, that's the one.
1: Yeah.
4: And they determined, that's when they determined, hey, Joe, you got an AFib, right?
1: Right.
4: I didn't know that, so, but
1: yeah.
4: What was happening? Because I felt it when I had something, when you feel your heart skip a beat, when your body's at rest?
1: Yeah.
4: That's when I was feeling it. I said, what the heck's going on? So I was worried, but I kind of said to myself, I've been active all my life, and, even though there could be anything could go wrong, as you know, I was kind of worried. I said, you know what? I always listen to you on the radio. I said, you know what? Maybe I'll get him this time. And thank God I did.
1: Yeah, because again, part of the problem is with extreme exercise. So if you're really pushing yourself, that can make the AFib even worse. So that's part
4: and that's
1: of it
4: what
1: too.
4: I've done.
1: Yeah. So
4: and that's what I do. I give you an example, Doctor. Sorry to interrupt you. I get on the treadmill. I go at 16. The level.
1: Yes. You really work it. Yeah.
4: Yeah, I go 16, the actual, when that goes up.
1: Yeah, yeah. This,
4: level,
1: it's,
4: level 16.
1: Yeah, it lifts, it ramp, the ramp goes up. That's right.
4: Yeah, and then my speed, I do about 8. So I do 45 minutes, and I waste about 1,700 calories.
1: Wow.
4: I'm going crazy here.
1: Yeah.
4: I don't know when to stop. Like, I ran marathons, and I'm a really good marathon runner, and that's what I'm saying.
1: Yeah.
4: How much am I really pushing my height?
1: Right.
4: I mean, in a way, I might feel it a little bit, like I'm a little tired when I'm done, but then I recover. Within an hour, I'm fine.
1: Yeah, and that's why you need to have good evidence to answer your question, right? So, so that you can do that safely, because a lot of times you can end up with an arrhythmia, and you don't feel any pain with it, but the arrhythmia itself can cause collapse or faint or reduce your blood pressure. There's all sorts of things that can happen. So, so I would definitely go to one of those centers. Just ask them to refer you, to reevaluate your atrial fibrillation, and that you have very specific questions because of how you exercise to know whether it is safe for you to do that level of exercise.
4: That is fantastic. Dr. Dworkin, thank you so much.
1: You're welcome, Joe.
4: Guy,
1: thank you.
4: And you're amazing. Let me tell you, not only me, a lot of people say it.
1: Well, thank you so much, Joe. I appreciate that.
4: Thank you.
1: Take care. All the best. We're going to take a small break and get to the message board. There's a few questions there. I'm Dr. Barry Dworkin. You're listening to House Calls. Back in just a couple of minutes.
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12: The latest forecast now from the AM 800 Weather Center. A yellow air quality warning continues. We have lots of sunshine today with local wildfire smoke. The high 26 with Humidex 28 or 82 Fahrenheit. Clear tonight, the low 16. Sunny tomorrow with the high 27. Tuesday, we have a 40% chance of rain with the high 25. Again, a yellow air quality warning continues. Sunny with smoke today, the high 26.
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1: Welcome back. 521-TALK, 521-8255, star 580 on Bell Mobility, 1-800-580-2372 is our long distance and message board number, and I'm going to be going to the message board now. We have Roberta from Hintonburg, says that Trillium, which is a medication insurance plan in Ontario, no longer pays for brand name Ozempic for my type 2 diabetes. I'm getting a similar, cheaper pen from a company named Dr. Reddy's. It's out of India. What are your thoughts? This is one of two companies, Dr. Reddy's, and I think it is Apotex is the other company, that received approval from Health Canada, began in May of this year. They approved it on April 28th, 2026 for the treatment of type 2 diabetes. It is semaglutide. It is the identical medication. It's much cheaper compared to Ozempic, which is about $250 a month, depending on the dosing, can be up to $500 a month. For brand name Ozempic, there is a Ozempic card that you can get at ozempic.ca that when you present that card, it significantly reduces the price of the brand name version. I'm not sure how low that price goes. One person has told me that the price comes down to almost the cost of the generics that run about $100 to $110 per pen as opposed to the $250. But if there's concern about the quality of the medication, because it's received Health Canada approval, it is like other generic medications that people use frequently. There should be no concern about using it. The pen itself, I think, is a little bit longer in terms of its shape. But that being said, the medication that is within that pen is the same, Roberta. So you can use it, especially if it's being covered for you that way. You can certainly use that in confidence to be able to control your type 2 diabetes. Another question has there been any progress in research on myalgic encephalitis? The question for people is, what is myalgic encephalitis? Another term for that is chronic fatigue syndrome. And this is a real condition. It's a very frustrating medical illness because we don't know what causes it, because we don't know how to treat it very well. It's been kind of ignored. People end up suffering in silence with it because there's no tests that really show anything. That's the problem. But it is a recognized long-term illness that causes extreme fatigue. It doesn't get better with rest. It can cause problems with thinking and memory. Some people say they have memory fog or brain fog. They have chronic pain, sleep difficulties, and even dizziness when they try and stand up. And it gets significantly worse when they try to do things. They try to exercise. They try to walk. They try to read or do things that require cognitive focus. And this leads to sort of a crash. So they try to live their normal lives, and yet when they try to do that, it only makes the condition worse. So the question is if there's any research that's going on. So the answer is yes, there is research, and there are some treatments that have been proposed. Some are used right now. Others are in experimental phases, looking at different aspects of how this could potentially happen. Again, part of the problem is that the mechanism is not known. Mechanisms of disease are called pathophysiology. And without knowing the pathophysiology, you don't know where to attack this problem. So you end up sort of carpet bombing things, like giving something in the hope that by just blanketing the area, you will somehow help that person. But that has consequences too when you are using medications for which there isn't any indication for its use, but you're really at a point where the person is suffering and you're trying to figure out if there's something available that could potentially reduce that discomfort and improve quality of life. So for fatigue and brain fog, there's some medications that have been proposed, like low-dose naltrexone. It can help some people with energy and thinking. Certain antidepressant-type medications like duloxetine or Cymbalta can help. Pregabalin or Lyrica for nerve pain can help. But you can see where this is going, right? You're giving all kinds of medications to sort of piecemeal try and treat all the symptoms and not getting to the core of why this is actually happening. And that's where the research is directed now, to try and figure out, is there something going on with immune system function? Is there something that's causing the inflammation, the pain? Because it's so widespread all over the place, it has to be a mechanism that affects multiple systems. So that's where they're directing things to immunosuppressive agents, trying to see if that tries to reduce the problem. And if people are having trouble with sleep, things like melatonin, trazodone, other sleep medications can be helpful. But again, that's a piecemeal approach. So in the past, it was said try to exercise to help, but that actually has been discredited. Exercise, and especially trying to get out there and really push yourself, makes things worse and makes the fatigue worse. There's a recommended approach called pacing, where it's learning to balance the activity and rest so you stay within your energy limits to avoid crashes. So the researchers are working on the following treatments, so what's called immunoabsorption. So this treatment filters certain antibodies from the blood, takes out antibodies, and early studies have shown results that has shown some reduced fatigue and improved physical function. Again, this is early days in terms of evaluating the issue. There are medications that improve blood flow. They're looking at medications that can increase blood flow to muscles that may play a role in chronic fatigue or myalgic encephalitis. And there are new drugs targeting this in clinical trials. And then again, there's treatments targeting the immune system. So scientists are really looking at whether calming down an overactive immune system can help with immunosuppressive medications, but those have side effects too. So that's sort of the state of where it is. So nothing has been forgotten. There is research that is being done to evaluate this. It's just because it's so difficult to try and figure out why this is happening, there's a wide range of approaches that are being used to try and figure this out. So I hope that's helpful for you. It doesn't solve anything immediately now, but it's not that
2: nothing. When news breaks, we're the first to tell you.
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18: From the National Newsroom of the Canadian Press, I'm Naira Ahmed. The federal government will soon deny entry to foreign nationals who in the past 21 days have set foot in the Democratic Republic of Congo.
19: The Public Health Agency of Canada says the new temporary measure is to mitigate the risk of importing the deadly Ebola disease. The measure will come into effect Monday night at 11:59 p.m. Eastern Time. Commercial and private air carriers are also not allowed to board those foreign nationals on flights into the country. The World Health Organization has said Congo's current Ebola epidemic has become the third largest on record, resulting in more than

0: the Mooseland Road fire, but several aircrafts that were previously involved in suppression efforts are not expected to be used today. Local and provincial crews have been fighting that fire since Wednesday. Meanwhile, wildfires continue to burn across Ontario and prompt evacuations. Now local authorities have access to Canada's National Public Alerting System. Ontario mayors, First Nations chiefs, police chiefs, and other government and emergency management officials can now request that alert-ready messages be sent to residents via television, radio, and mobile devices. Those alerts are usually used to alert the public to emergencies. The province has faced criticism for its handling of some evacuations. Nearly 200 active wildfires are raging in the northern part of the province. And firefighters in British Columbia are battling more blazes today after a rash of lightning strikes lit new wildfires across the province in recent days. The BC Wildfire Service estimates that over 100 wildfires are active, a massive surge compared to the 20 it reported on Wednesday. Meanwhile, a strong storm system swept through south-central Alberta with at least one tornado confirmed to have touched down.
1: The Northern Tornadoes Project says one twister touched down between Calgary and Edmonton in Rocky Mountain House. The group says there are reports of some damage, but nothing has been verified. They say a team will be sent into the field on Sunday to gather more information. Alberta had been peppered with severe thunderstorm warnings on Saturday well into the evening hours. Environment Canada says the risk of thunderstorms returns later Sunday afternoon, but no alerts or warnings have been issued yet. Lisa Laporte, The Canadian Press.
0: And Christopher Nolan's The Odyssey launched with an estimated $124.5 million in domestic ticket sales and another $139.6 million from overseas. That's an even better debut than Oppenheimer and marks the filmmaker's best opening since 2012's The Dark Knight Rises. With a production budget of $250 million, it's among the most expensive R-rated movies ever made. This is The Canadian Press. In sports, the end of the FIFA World Cup is today with Lionel Messi and defending champion Argentina taking on Spain for the Global Soccer Crown this afternoon in East Rutherford, New Jersey. The game is set for 3 p.m. Eastern. The match will cap the largest ever World Cup tournament of 48 teams and 104 games spread across Canada, Mexico, and the United States. Post Malone headlines the closing ceremony starting 90 minutes before the final, and the first ever halftime show has Justin Bieber, Madonna, and Shakira among the headliners. The Blue Jays face the Chicago White Sox in the rubber match of their three games set for today at the Rogers Centre. The White Sox opened the series with a 12-4 victory Friday, and the Jays responded with a 1-0 win yesterday. Toronto sits last in the American League East and 3.5 games out of a wild card spot with a 46-52 record. And in CFL action, it's Drew Brown against his former team as the Winnipeg Blue Bombers visit the Ottawa Redblacks tonight. From the Canadian Press, I'm Naira Ahmed.
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9: Make it Tepperman's. Now the latest forecast from the AM 800 Weather Center. We still are under a yellow air quality warning. Sunny with local smoke today, the high 26 with humidex 28. A clear sky tonight, the low 16. Sunshine continues tomorrow with a high 27. Tuesday, we have clouds in the forecast and a 40% chance of

0: 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Sunny Wednesday, the high 22.
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2: 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They've been in business since 1991, and Mike Jaworski is here from Finer Fitness. Hey, Mike, good to see you.
3: Morning.
2: How are things?
3: You know what? I can't complain. How about you?
2: Good. Not too bad at all. And it's good to be back here on the program with you and doing this each week to take a look at what we can do to get in better shape. Because I would think the majority of people listening this morning are probably thinking, yeah, I could stand to lose 5, 10, 15, maybe even 20 or more pounds.
3: It's that scale that's always kind of chained to our mind, right? No matter what, you're always looking at that weight factor and, you know, how much can I lose? How much can I gain? And with a lot of men, it's not always losing weight. Sometimes it's, I want to put on some extra muscle or, you know, make myself a little bit more thicker in the chest area, so to say. That's not uncommon. So when they come in the store, a lot of times they'll want a spot check. They'll say, you know, how do I lose weight in my ab area? Mm-hmm. Or how do I gain some size in my shoulders? Really, your body works as a whole. It's never one particular area. So you can't really just buy an ab machine. It's great to isolate that muscle group, but I would say, you know, you're almost better off to buy a home gym where you can get that same abdominal workout built into 56 other exercises. And that way you're not just working one area. You're working the whole body, which is the way it should be.
2: Yeah, because not only do we want to look good, but we want to feel good too and want to be able to use our bodies for a long time.
3: Absolutely. You know, Mike, one of the most common mistakes is people really just isolate a muscle group and it causes injury other, you know, in other areas because the body's not built just to have like the ab muscles to be strong. And the rest of your lower back ties right into that along with, you know, the upper body and it all fits as one. So a lot of times they'll neglect one specific area of the body and they'll just keep working abs, which you see probably all the time. And I know a lot of people that just kind of, I do sit-ups, mm-hmm. right? And they don't bother to tie in the rest of the muscle groups. So when you do it as a whole, that's when you get the best benefits. And plus, you just burn more calorically, too, on top of it.
2: Yeah, absolutely. So that's what we're talking about today here on the show is getting you in better shape, overall shape, and helping you feel better. Now, there's two ways, really, we can do this, Mike. And you talk to personal trainers, and they say a part of any kind of fitness routine or program should be some weightlifting and some muscle exercises and some strength gaining, and also the cardio aspect of that, too. That's important.
3: Absolutely. Yeah, it goes hand in hand. A treadmill, a bike, a $5 skipping rope, as we've talked about many times, even going for a walk with a weight vest, all those are beneficial. And the heart smart factor of that needs to be tied into the strengthening end. Not one's better than the other. Where I find the strengthening helps a lot of times is with seniors that are needing something that's low impact. They still got to keep up some of that, you know, muscle and conditioning in a stress factor, so to say, versus just walking. Now, if a doctor tells you no, then obviously listen mm-hmm. to him. But a basic walk is always the easiest way to get any type of cardio done. It's just, do the elements outside allow you to do that? Or for that matter, maybe it's just at convenience. You can park it in front of your television. The treadmills these days that fold up are fantastic. You fold it up and they're quiet, they're smooth, there's no maintenance to it.
2: Yeah, and they don't take up a lot of room because they do fold, right?
3: Absolutely, yeah. You're not eating a lot of real estate in your living room. You basically flip it away and you don't see it anymore. And I will tell you, don't buy the ones that fold down. I have not seen a good model on the market yet, and they're starting to market these more and more, the treadmills that actually fold down and compress. They advertise it like you can roll it underneath your bed. The design's horrible from what I've seen at shows. It's flimsy. It doesn't feel right. So the models that actually they fold up as one kind of a solid unit, you can wheel them against the wall or push them away, closet area. That's what I would go after. And you know what, Mike, these days, the bulk of them are pretty good. Just don't fall into that price trap. That's the game, right? Like they'll advertise something so high and then they'll mark it down. If you're saving $1,000 on a treadmill, chances are it was never that price to begin with.
2: Yeah, that's just a marketing gimmick.
3: It's the marketing gimmick. So do your homework on it. You know, a lot of times coming into the Finer Fitness is what I say. At least shop us. hear what we have to say, then take the information and go out and do your own homework. It gives us credibility that way. I prefer it. And you can try them. Most of the product, in fact, almost all the product that we have on our floor, it's available, and you can try it out and see if it fits to your body type. And that's what you got to do.
2: Yeah, and that's the best thing about Finer Fitness is the fact that you have so much space on your showroom, and the fact is that you can try out all the equipment.
3: Absolutely. Like, just with treadmills, there's 35 different treadmills on that floor. So if you can't find one in 35,
2: you're going to have a hard time finding one then, right?
3: It's just not going to happen. Yeah. And I've covered almost every base there was. The only model that I don't carry on my floor anymore is what they call a manual treadmill. They used to make ones that you would push, but they're so ergonomically bunk that it'd feel like you're shoving a shopping cart around and just, you know, it'd do more harm to your body than it would good. You're not walking normally, naturally, in that biomechanics that your body needs. There's no freedom to the swing. You're kind of held on and you know, shoving this with the back of your feet. You're going to see a lot of advertising coming up for something called an incline trainer. And I don't know if you've caught that on TV yet or not, where the treadmill goes up on a very steep incline, 45 degrees. I get what they're after. I don't think it's proper yet in my own mind, like to walk that steep and actually having to hold on for dear life doesn't seem natural. Now, some people might use it for an athletic purpose, and I get that. But for the average citizen just wanting to get some exercise, I don't think you have to go to that extreme at all.
2: Do most treadmills incline just a little, or most of them flat?
3: No, most of them will go to about 15 degrees, which is more than ample.
2: Yeah. Like, if you're walking uphill at 15 degrees.
3: Oh, yeah. Your calves are on fire in the back of your legs. There's no getting around that. So to go to 45, I don't know, you know, if it was more of a pitch. Nordotrack, you know, and if you know of Nordotrack, they've been out of business for 13 years. It's just a sticker. So it's just a marketing ploy with a sticker put on it. Do I think it works? You're going to burn calories no matter what, but I don't think you have to do it at 45 degrees. You know, I think it's just going to the extreme. And if you're an athlete, maybe it'll work good for you, but I think anyone just looking to get some fat off their body, you know, a normal treadmill, nice normal incline, you'll be fine.
2: Yeah, you don't want to hurt yourself either, right?
3: You don't want to hurt yourself. Yeah, your body's not cut out to start hopping up at 45 degree hikes. I mean, it's just, you're not doing it when you're doing your normal day. You know, you're not walking to the grocery store and going up 45 degrees to grab the milk or, you know, to grab your whatever vegetables. You're just on a flat surface. This is common with all kinds of products we sell. A lot of the stability products that we sell, like Bosu balls, and if you're not familiar with those, it's that half dome looking product.
2: Mm-hmm.
3: A lot of people will kind of overstabilize. It's not something we need right now. It's good to work a little bit of that, but I find that people just really concentrate on it. It's not like we're walking around on marbles. We walk on a pretty normal surface. So, you know, it's good to have a little bit mixed in. I wouldn't say just make that your workout, though.
2: Okay, you're listening to Get Fit here on AM 800, our weekly look at getting in shape and the best fitness equipment around at Finer Fitness on Howard Avenue, three blocks north of the expressway here in Windsor. And you can visit them online at finerfitness.ca and listen to us each week here on AM 800. So elliptical trainers, people might be wondering, how much will a good elliptical trainer cost me? Do the prices vary?
3: You know, they vary basically for what you want to do. If it's just, let's say you walked in, Mike, and you know the elliptical that you have right now, it's a great model.
2: Mm-hmm.
3: That's a good mid-range elliptical. So that's perfect for a family of three that wants to walk on or use a product that's smooth, that's quiet, has enough programs and the proper stride length. That's what it boils down to, is that stride length.
2: Yeah, that's always been the key. One thing you point out on these programs all the time is stride length. And explain how that works for us.
3: Yeah, no problem. The smaller the stride, which is probably about 18 inches and under. Now, people always ask, well, how do you get that figure? It's basically the circumference, because it kind of goes in an oval shape. That's what an elliptical really is that oval kind of a shape to it, almost like a longer egg. Let's describe it like that. The more that you compress that, the more up and down motion you get versus that long inertia kind of oval feel. So 20 inches is where I like to tell people that's the safe zone. There was talk about the government actually throwing a warning label at one point because they were never intended to be 18 inches. You know, the design was made for 20 inches and over. 24 inches, 25 inches, you don't need that length in a stride unless you're, you know, 6'5". So for the average person, 20-inch stride is proper. But if you don't get that, and I think, Mike, the model you had prior was a small stride.
2: Yeah.
3: You said it really did a number on your back.
2: Yeah, it did. You could feel it. You could feel a huge difference between the one I bought at a big box store and the one that was properly fit with you at Finer Fitness.
3: And that's what happens. Those small muscles in your back kind of get twisted because you're shifting from side to side versus the legs naturally moving in a circular motion. Common, and people walk in the store all the time and say, look, I bought an elliptical and it's hurting me. I hate them. I don't want to even go near them. If you don't buy it right, chances are that'll happen, unfortunately. So yeah, buy something with a proper stride that has enough resistance. It's smooth. It's quiet. Price range, you're going to be anywhere between $899, and that'd be on the lower end side,
2: mm-hmm.
3: in all honesty. For a mid-range, you're about $1,500 to $1,200. That's going to get you a good product that's going to hold up, and you're not going to – it's going to be like exactly what you have, Mike.
2: Yeah,
3: you
2: know? And it's a great machine.
3: Yeah, it's solid. That's the difference. When you get on it, there's no shakes. There's no rattles. It's there when you need it. You know, you just – all the guesswork's done, and all the frustration is out of the workout. And that's what people stop using fitness equipment is when you get a rattle, when you don't feel safe on it, or if it feels skippy, your body tends to tell you right away by injury. So when you find the right product and it's done properly, what's a couple hundred dollars over a few years? It really won't make a difference. The injury will, though.
2: Yeah, that's the certainly difference. Will.
3: So about $1,200 for mid-range, $1,500, you'd be more than fine.
2: And now how does that compare the price-wise to a treadmill?
3: Both the same. A decent tread, I like to sell that has a good warranty. You're right around that same pocket between, let's say, well, you know what? Let me back up on that. If you're going to run and you got lots of people that are going to run, you're going to be around $1,500 and up, period. If you're going to be,
2: just because of the pounding that treadmill is going to take by running on it as opposed to walking on it?
3: Absolutely. And the torque of the motor has to be able to put up with more users. We see people walk in that say, look, there's three of us. We're all going to run 5K. I can't sell you a model that's $1,000 and you're going to be happy. Maybe for a couple months. And then the service will start to get on your nerves fast. So you have to put a couple bucks out and buy yourself something decent. And it'll feel right, too. It'll be solid. It's going to perform the right way. When you push the up and down button on the speed, it's actually going to get speed quickly. It's not going to take forever to get there.
2: Yeah, ramp up instead of getting there as quickly as possible, right?
3: Yeah, and you know, and the belt starts skipping on the models that don't hold up, and you feel unsafe on them. So for someone that wants to walk, though, you could easily get into something, depending on the size of the person, between $600 to $1,000. And maybe a light jog, you know. Someone that walked and said, look, I only want to jog a couple kilometers twice a week. You could pull that off. If you're now, if you're a bigger male and say someone 6'3", in that 250 zone, the length of the deck is going to make a big difference because you're going to want some room to skate around on that. And also the motor size is going to make a massive difference. Most, let's say, $1,000 machines are only around a 250-pound weight capacity. So if you're 225, you're putting some.
2: You're pushing
3: on.
2: At yeah. that point, right? You're getting near the end with that one.
3: Yeah.
2: So what kind of motor do we want on these? What kind of motor are we looking for?
3: This is a great question, but it's a trick question for most consumers. When people start shopping for treadmills, the first thing they start looking at is motor size. What happened in Canada and throughout the United States? There's not really any regulation for the manufacturers to label the motors properly. I know that sounds kind of weird, but it's the truth. They rate them without anyone's body weight. So they'll put 5-horsepower motor, or they'll put 2.5-horsepower continuous. And some people think, well, that sounds pretty good. 3-horsepower continuous. That's what all the internet sites say to buy if you want something that's going to hold up. Not necessarily true. The RPM levels make the biggest difference in the world. Now, how do you find that out? You need a store like mine. You got to walk in. There's a guy that knows what's under the hood, and he can tell you the RPM levels. What you want to look for if you want a proper machine is something that runs no higher than 4,200 RPMs. That's for anyone that wants to jog and run. If you're going to walk, no higher than 5,000 RPMs. The lower the RPMs, the better the motor. Now, put that in perspective, the cheap models that are out there, they run at like 6,200, 6,700 RPMs, and that's why they burn out. And they'll say right on the box, 3-horsepower continuous. So, you know, we see a lot of people walk in and it'll say, my motor says 3-horsepower continuous. It says it right here. Yeah, let's pull it off and I'll show you the little plaque inside if there even is one. But most of the time there is. And you'll see it'll say 6,800 RPMs. It's too hot. They just burn right out. So it's an important factor to know. Warranties usually tell you a lot on that, Mike. If you don't see like lifetime on the motor without excluding all the moving parts that go to the motor, because that's the game, it should be a basic warranty. Lifetime motor, lifetime frame, some sort of parts warranty that covers bumper to bumper. And that's the trick, is look for something that says 5 years parts period and then 3 years labor. And then it starts getting loopy where you have to buy an extended warranty, buy some sort of maintenance plan. That's all a money grab, and that's my books. It's a flashing red light. It's telling you, no, they're dodging parts and components on this product that should be looked at.
2: Yeah, so machines should stand up to the test of time, and they should hold up over time, and they should come with a warranty too.
3: Absolutely.
2: Yeah.
3: And not just some flimsy 90-day, you know, call 1-800-INDONESIA, good luck. And that's really the difference. You can call the store. You know, the bulk of the products we have, you call us, and we service it right out of the store.
2: Yeah, so you call Finder Fitness over on Howard, and more than likely you'll be there, and they can talk to you.
3: Yeah, well, you get someone with a pulse. That's really the difference, right? Like, I have a full service department. You might not necessarily get me, because I have a department that handles this, but you're going to get someone that has a pulse. You're not just going to have push one for Chuck and wherever, and he just doesn't get back to you. Now, my guys are busy out on the road, and they'll do stuff. If we do have a mail service where you'll leave your number, but they get back to you. So if not, the front counter is going to pick up the phone. One way or the other, you're going to get someone to answer a question.
2: Yeah, and that's the other thing when you come into Finder Fitness. Not only will you get somebody to answer a question when it comes to service, but when it comes to buying this equipment, the difference is night and day between going to a big box store and talking to a sales associate there who might just be covering a shift or works in several different departments, as opposed to going to Finder Fitness where that's all you do.
3: That's exactly what it is, Mike. My guys don't sell tea towels. They don't sell bowling balls or motor oil or hunting stands or anything else. They sell fitness equipment. And that makes the biggest difference in the world, because it's not just a sell sheet. It's not, here's price point, here's what you sell it on, see you later. They actually know the product. They know it inside and out. A lot of times when I get a new treadmill in, before it hits our floor, the hood's off of it. We're all looking at it. We're looking where they might have went wrong or how good the product is. And if there is a flaw in it, we won't even put it on the floor. We don't want to deal with it. You know, it's the last thing I want to do is have people walk in my store unhappy with the product. I don't have the liberty to blow them off to 1-800 manager, wherever they may be. So one way or the other, we end up having to deal with it, and it's just bad biz, you know, all the way around. The easiest way is to have good product, good customer service from my guys, and they know what they're talking about, and when they sell it to you, they're doing it with confidence.
2: Yeah, absolutely, and that makes a huge, huge difference. So make sure you stop by Finder Fitness if you're looking for fitness equipment, the very first place you should go. And you're listening to Get Fit here on AM 800. Mike Kaycook visiting this hour with Mike Yawarski from Finder Fitness. Again, Howard Avenue, 3 blocks north of the expressway. Finderfitness.ca is where you can find them online. And, yes, they are open 7 days a week. Getting back to elliptical trainers now, we talked about the regular type of elliptical trainers. What about sit-down ellipticals? Do you sell many of those, and do you stock those?
3: It's a great question. That's a product that came out in the last 2 years, and I think they'll eventually be the product to go to. Yes, we do sell a lot. And what was the first part of that question?
2: Sit-down Elliptical. Do you have them? And do you have them?
3: Oh yeah, they're in stock. Yeah. Yes. Yeah. Why people like them, Mike, is one, it takes the weight off of the hips. So if you have a problem with standing. And a lot of people have medical problems, especially as you age. They can't take the weight bearing on the hips. So this allows them to still get that elliptical workout. The only difference is they're not standing up. Fantastic product. They're better than any bike because you can go backwards. You get the upper body thrown in there, which gives you more caloric burn. A lot of times if your legs are weaker than your body, maybe from an accident or for whatever rehab purposes, the upper body can compensate by using the arms. And that's what I like about the ellipticals to begin with. You get that full body. But yes, it's a lot safer. It's easy to get in and out. I think in the next few years, they'll almost all become sit-down ellipticals. I think you'll see some standing ellipticals, but as the population ages, that's where they're going to go with it.
2: Mm-hmm. Yeah, you've seen that trend maybe start already with these coming in and people buying them for their homes and even some of the gyms in the area putting them in too.
3: Yes, I think Xanadu has them, if I'm not mistaken. They have them out there, and a lot of people really like them. It's just got to be your cup of tea, right? A lot, not everyone wants to sit down while they work out. And I don't blame them. You don't feel like you're accomplishing a lot. But the one benefit about it is as we age and as our body takes a beating from pounding, the more that you can sit down and get your body to work out without taking the, you know, that banging and bumping from running or walking. And ellipticals begin with are very soft on your body. You know, as you know, they're not going to give you a lot of heel pounding like a treadmill will. But once again, back to sitting down. Yeah, that's why they do that. And that's why they cover it. It just takes out the whole upright position. So you can do good for longer is the way I look at it.
2: Are ellipticals a better, whether the sit down or stand up ones, better for people who have had injuries maybe to their knees or to their shins or ankles and things like that? Is it just easier on them overall?
3: You know, it's kind of almost a person to person. Some people that have the impact type injuries, yes. Some people that have more of a rotator type injury can't even use them. So it literally boils down to who the individual is. I think overall, normal people that walk through the doors just gravitate towards them because, one, they're very quiet. Two, you can go backwards on an elliptical. It's just a nice way to change things up and work, you know, some other muscles. And you have the upper body. And I find a lot of men like that idea that they, you know, they're not just walking with their arms swinging. You can crank the resistance up and get that full body workout that a lot of people like. And there's just no maintenance to them. You know, they're really, once you park them, you wipe down the track from time to time. That's it. You know, they're really kind of a simple unit.
2: Yeah, low maintenance.
3: Extremely. And really quiet. You know, there's a motor and a treadmill. So no matter what, you're going to get a little bit of sound. And you're always going to hear a little bit of pounding from your feet hitting the deck. On ellipticals, you just don't get that. All you've got is your feet on the pedals. They really don't move. So at best, you might hear a small swoosh from the, you know, the tracking, but that's about it.
2: So a good machine, if you are one of those people that likes to put it in front of the TV and watch TV, or if you have little kids trying to nap upstairs and don't want to make a lot of noise,
3: 100%.
2: It's a great machine.
3: Yeah, fantastic. And even for people to put them upstairs, that was a big selling feature for ellipticals. People that have spare bedrooms, and they're like, look, every time I run, you know, people downstairs, they can hear me pounding. The ellipticals just takes that right out of the whole equation. There's no pounding whatsoever. So you don't have that bang, bang, bang that you'll get out of a treadmill. And some people just are hard runners, right, Mike? Like they're going to really slam down with their feet. So you can't put them in a specific model. There's not a magical treadmill that isolates that sound. The ellipticals just take that right out of the equation.
2: All right, sounds good. Well, there you go. If you want to try out those elliptical trainers, the sit-down ones, the regular kind, or the treadmills, or any kind of fitness equipment, stop by Finer Fitness, Howard Avenue, 3 blocks north of the expressway. They are open 7 days a week. You can find them online. Surf over right now while you're listening to us here on AM 800 at finerfitness.ca. Mike Kaycook with you here on Get Fit, along with Mike Yawarski from Finer Fitness. And every week at this time, we take a look at fitness equipment and how to get you in better shape. And there are other options for people who are looking for a cardio workout. Ellipticals and treadmills may be the most popular, but exercise bikes are still around too.
3: Exercise bikes are really popular, especially these days with what they call the recumbent style bikes. That's the type that you sit back versus just sitting on a normal bike. They almost look like a chair bike. A lot of people like them because it takes the stress off the lower back. The seats are definitely a lot wider and a lot more comfortable. And with bikes, I tell people, look, if you can't sit on it and be comfortable, what makes you think you're going to sit on it for 35 minutes and work out? So if it feels like a cinder block, as simple as that may be, I promise you, you won't want to go near the bike. So look for the comfort right away. That's the most important thing with the bike. Then the rest boils down to like electromagnetic resistance. So you have nothing rubbing. It's just magnets that provide the resistance levels as you're pedaling. They're quiet. They're smooth. They don't take up a lot of real estate. Very popular. Rowers are really popular. Rowers can be a little bit more noisy because there's usually a fan inside of them. The shocks that are on them burn out. I don't recommend the shock rowers at all. There is a water rower, but the price is not worth it.
2: It's up there in price, those water rowers?
3: Yeah, they're nice rowers, and I recommend them, but I think you can get a lot better deal on electromagnetic with a fan. You know, just and they also fold up. And that's the nice thing with the rowers now. They actually flip up. They don't eat up a lot of space anymore. Before, you needed 7-8 feet on these things. Now you can flip them up and, you know, you're only taking up maybe 3 to 4 feet.
2: Yeah, it must be a concern for people, you know, real estate in their house, whether they put this in the basement or they put this in some room. Some people have very small places, and that really plays into it, doesn't it, in what they choose?
3: Massive, yeah. They, you know, like, you only have so much room in your house. So either, we see a lot of people that dedicate a room to, you know, fitness. But there's a lot of people that say, look, I just want to park it in front of my TV now in my rec room. And while I'm down there and I'm, instead of me sitting on the couch and eating, I'd rather catch a workout. So they look for something that takes up very little room. You know, Mike, one of the big comebacks, and I see it eventually failing, is steppers. Remember the old steppers?
2: Yeah, they're around, what would that be, late 80s, early 90s they were popular?
3: Yeah, fantastic workout, no impact, don't take up a lot of real estate. To get a decent one, you're on the same money as an elliptical or a treadmill. But they've kind of made a comeback. People like them. They like the intensity of them. And you're only taking a small little 7-inch step. So it kind of counterbalances for people that don't want an elliptical workout. And they still like that, you know, intensity to it. We're starting to sell more and more of the steppers, believe it or not. I thought they were kind of done back in the elliptical days.
2: Yeah. Made a comeback. Anybody who's done a few flights of stairs knows that can be a pretty good workout.
3: Absolutely. Yeah. And I think just people in general realize that it's a really soft workout. As much as you would think that it's not, it is, because your feet don't get lifted off the pedal. They literally stay on the pedal. All you're doing is driving your, you know, legs up and down in those small 7-inch steps. So there's not a lot of impact. It's not a lot of motion, but the workout is so intense that, you know, you're burning buckets of sweat. It's kind of like a spinner. Spin bikes are really popular too. You're on a bike. It doesn't have a lot of programs. You're just keeping a very quick pace on a heavy flywheel. So you got this rapid motion. It's burning a lot of calories very quickly and exciting for a lot of people.
2: Yeah, absolutely. And one of the great things, not only the great equipment and great prices, but you offer delivery and setup.
3: Absolutely. Yeah, most of the stuff in the store, when I say most, about 80% of our product, we usually cover it. The one things we don't cover nowadays is the home gyms, just because they're so big. But we're talking in the city, if we do Windsor-Tecumseh-LaSalle, we consider that area. If we do a home gym, they're about $65, which is really a joke for my guys to come out for 3.5 hours and put together a monster of a machine. You know, a barbecue will run you that.
2: Mm-hmm.
3: So, you know how frustrating that's.
2: Oh, yes. I've been there, done that, both with the barbecue and with fitness equipment. Oh, yeah. It can be frustrating. And chances are, I mean, eventually, if you do try to put it together yourself, you will get it together and it will work. But I found out it wasn't put together correctly, and I was getting some ticks and noises and other squeaks and stuff like that, and it will drive you nuts.
3: And then you lose confidence in it too, right? You're like, I don't know if I put this wrong, if I over-tighten this. We see people that'll actually strip a wire so they get shocks from the pulse bars. They ground it out. You know, like, it's not uncommon. As much as they always say it's easy to put together, it's not. It really isn't. Bikes, as simple as you may think that a recumbent bike, or they're not. You'll pinch one of those communication cables. We see it all the time. You'll over-tighten a bolt, and the pedal start to squeak, or it'll bend inwards. You know, just all the stuff that drives you squirrely when you want to just get a workout in. So for the money on a gym, definitely pay it. Most of the other stuff, we do it free anyway.
2: Yeah, and even just carrying it into your house is a pain, and trying to get it home is a pain. These come in some pretty big boxes sometimes.
3: Yeah, a normal treadmill box is like 7 feet by, you know, 4 feet in width. It is, and it's awkward. A lot of guys just aren't used to how to carry them because they don't have handles. So you're kind of struggling with this ginormous fridge box. Most of them weigh between 100 to 300 pounds. So let my guys do it. You know, that's what they do for a living. Then they're in and out. They clean up. They're fast.
2: Yeah, do it every day. Thanks, yeah, Mike, for coming in this morning. We appreciate your time.
3: Thank you.
2: Have a great weekend. Mike Yaworsky from Finer Fitness joining us here on Get Fit on AM 800. 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
3: It's clear to all of you that I am awesome.
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0: a spicy loving guy myself.
1: I'm going to be so sad when we don't hear this song anymore.
2: Well, we can still play it, I guess, but...
1: I know, but it hits different...
2: When the World Cup is actually happening. I get you. I feel you. And, yeah, we are coming to an end. Two games over the next couple of days, the semifinal games. Yep. And, then we'll get into the third place game will be a Saturday. Like, who cares? And then, the final game, which will include this big halftime show with Justin Bieber, Shakira, Madonna, is going to take place Sunday.
1: I can't believe it. We're already at the end of this. I remember at the very beginning of the FIFA World Cup, you were like, oh my gosh, this tournament is so long.
2: It is. Like, well, it is too long.
1: I don't know if it's too long, but it is long.
2: Games are spread out. It should be like baseball. Play every day.
1: Well, no, you run more than 90 minutes straight. You got to warm up. You got to cool down.
2: Well, you know.
1: That's a lot, Mike.
2: I get paid the big bucks. Anywho, so we hosted here in Canada along with the U.S. and Mexico and Vancouver and Toronto hosted the games, which I thought was such a great atmosphere and such a great scene to see these games in our country. But was it worth it?
1: Well, we are going to speak with Mosa Launder, who's a sports economist with Concordia University. Basically, the economic impact of the World Cup games in both Vancouver and Toronto. Good morning.
3: Good morning.
1: Okay, so, yeah, was it worth it, or is that a hard question to answer?
2: Well, you know, so soon, the games aren't even over.
1: Well, they're over in our
2: that's true.
1: Our country.
2: Yeah.
3: It's not a hard question at all. If we're talking about was it worth it financially, the answer is unequivocally no.
1: Okay.
3: If it's worth it for other reasons, like national pride or just a fun experience, then yeah, sure, why not? But unfortunately, the politicians in Toronto and Vancouver promised us economic benefits, and they were lying from the outset. All they had to do was make one phone call to me. I could have referred them to dozens of academic journal articles that say it's not worth it. But they sold us that, and now they have to account for why they lied.
1: So what's the damage?
3: Well, it's probably going to be around $1.5 to $2 billion for Toronto and Vancouver as the host cities. How that's shared out municipally, provincially, federally is going to be where the arguing comes in. Vancouver insists that they're not exposed to more than $5 million of losses, but I think that even there they've kind of redefined what they consider costs of the World Cup. It's really ultimately going to be borne by the taxpayer. And so, unfortunately, you too, as a federal taxpayer, might be paying for some of this. And as much as you've enjoyed it on TV, if they had told you from the outset that, hey, you could have watched it just as easily on TV if none of the games were in Canada, I'm not sure that Canadians would have jumped up and said, yes, this sounds like a great idea.
2: Oh, wow. Okay. Mosa Launder, sports economist, Concordia University. Is this a similar, like almost to like a mini Olympics on the scale of a worldwide stage and the money being spent on this, Mosa, or is it not even in comparison to something like the Olympics?
3: Well, it's actually bigger than the Summer Olympics. It is the biggest single sporting event in the world. It runs as a 4-year cycle. So what we've been seeing over the last month that you said has been going on for so long, those are actually kind of the end of what was a long period of qualifying that we really weren't paying attention to along the way, especially because Canada was a host. We didn't have to go through the qualifying process that the non-host countries had to go through. Over that 4-year cycle, FIFA stands to make about $14 billion U.S. They're the ones that are walking away with the huge gains here. The Olympics don't make that much money for the IOC, but much like the Olympics, the host city usually ends up walking away with big losses and not seeing a profit from hosting.
1: Okay, and Mosa, I'm just wondering, with the losses that you're speaking about, does that include the benefits of restaurants, businesses, hotels around these host cities? Like, does that go into the equation?
3: Yeah, it does. And that's a great question, too, because that's where our eyes deceive us, right? If you watch the newscast, especially when Canada was playing, for example, right, they embed somebody in a local bar. When Canada scores, they want that captured on camera, and you see the place is full, and everybody's going crazy. And then they talk to the bar owner on the side who says, it's never been this busy in June and July, and I'm so thrilled. And so we think, wow, this must be fantastic. But remember that if those people in the bar are you and me, we get our visa bill in the next couple of weeks and we're going to say, holy, what did we just spend? Your job hasn't changed. My job hasn't changed, which means our disposable incomes haven't changed, which means all of that money that we spent on Team Canada kit or going out to the bars now has to be clawed back from somewhere else. And so no more Devonshire Mall trips, no more trips for the local sushi restaurant. Hey, kids, you remember that stuff that I bought you? That's your Christmas gift. Don't come talk to me in December. And so what happens then is that an economist says, wait, that's part of the story too. And so when we look at the overall picture, all we did was shift our spending to June and July and take it away from somewhere else. That's the type of thing then that as economists we say, look, there's really no benefit. And for all of the tourists that come in, true, but tourists come into Vancouver and Toronto all the time, and especially in June and July, notwithstanding that it's 99 Fahrenheit over there. Normally June and July is the best time of the year to go to Toronto and Vancouver because it's the 2 months when you can guarantee there's no snow on the ground. All we have to do then is look at what's the net change in tourists. And in fact, in Toronto, it's down.
2: Right. Mm. Okay. Yeah, I was going to say, like, the post benefits, is there any of those, like, that are accounting in here that people say, well, that Toronto sure looks nice. Yeah. I'm watching from Spain. Maybe we'll go to Canada and visit Vancouver.
3: Yeah, a good question as well. And the answer is no. If we were to overlay on a chart, Vancouver visitors with, say, Seattle, which is right nearby on the U.S. side of the border, and Calgary and Edmonton, which is the next province over in the two main cities there. If you were to look at the 10 years before and the 10 years after they hosted the Winter Olympics, Vancouver almost matched them perfectly in terms of tourists, except for about an 18-month period coinciding with about 6 months before the Olympics up to 1 year after. And then after that, they went back into line. So that tourist benefit is extremely low. And the reason why is, you tell me, have you ever decided to go on vacation with your family because somebody once hosted the World Cup or because somebody once hosted the Summer Olympics?
2: Right.
3: Hey, kids, would you like to go to Los Angeles or Hawaii? Los Angeles once hosted the Summer Olympics. Oh, well, there's why we need to go to L.A. and not Hawaii.
2: Well, it
3: doesn't happen.
2: And it does seem like the world is waking up and people are not, you know, countries are not bidding on the Olympics or thing. Like, I'm wondering if we got to go to like a permanent location for these big annual or, you know, every 4 year events and say, okay, the Summer Olympics are in Los Angeles every year. They have all the facilities already built. Then, you know, and then that's just where the Summer Olympics are every year. This is where the World Cup will be every year. I don't know if that's an idea that is in our future.
3: It is a possibility, and you're right. There's increasingly fewer and fewer countries that want to host these events, and the countries that do usually don't have democracy or don't have concerns about taxpayers, right? And so the IOC and FIFA couldn't care less. All they want is their money, and so that's why they're two of the three most corrupt organizations in the world these days after the Trump White House.
2: That would be great study. Who's the most corrupt in the world right now?
3: Absolutely. But no, you're right. You could put it as a permanent host. But the other way to do it is, you know, and it's a nasty thing to say, but Canada should have stayed in its lane. If we hosted the World Hockey Championships, World Junior Hockey Championships, the Brier, the Scotties, the World Curling Championship, you know, we make money on those things because we have an infrastructure that's perfectly ready to go. And so it doesn't require this huge outlay to get set up for that. If the World Cup had been held in England or France or Germany or Spain or Italy, they probably wouldn't have lost as much money as Canada, the U.S. and Mexico are going to lose because they are associated with top class soccer. And so they wouldn't have needed as much to get ready for it. They would have still lost money, just not as much. So, you know, there's an element too of if you're going to host these events, make sure you're ready for it. And your point then, what city is ready to host the Olympics? There's so much that's involved in it. So every city is going to say, we have to build so much for so many different sports, some of which we don't care about. And that's part of the problem too.
1: All right. Well, thank you so much for your time this morning. We really appreciate it. Great conversation. That is Mo Salander, sports economist with Concordia University, talking about the economic impact of World Cup games in Vancouver and Toronto. Mo's saying not worth it, was not worth it from an economic standpoint.
2: I'm surprised. Okay. I thought at least we'd break even.
1: Yeah, I know what he's saying. You know, the soccer fan in me is going, we did introduce a lot of people, a lot of young kids to the sport. Look at you. You've been watching
2: true.
1: The games. My parents, who aren't massive soccer fans, have been watching nonstop.
2: Yeah. And how
1: is
2: much
1: it
2: of
1: worth
2: it
1: the bill?
2: Is because we've hosted. I and that we had a team in it. I think that was a part of it. But I think, like, it has gotten me in. Like, I don't think I'm going to be watching, you know, the New York Galaxy against whoever in MLS, but. Yeah.
4: That's my question, though. If we invested this money in the actual sport and growing our players, would that be better spent? Because Mike could still be watching if they make it to the semis or something like
2: that.
4: And
2: we know I'm a pretty good soccer player myself. I'm letting people know that lately.
1: This is where we got to wrap it up.
2: We got to go. We're out of time.
1: Oh, yeah, we're out of time.
2: Alert the networks. Okay.
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2: we are going to be seeing some motorcycles roaring into town. The Hells Angels will be riding in on, well, Paul was saying over the next several days, and like 750 Hells Angels are going to be in Windsor, Essex over the next several days. Windsor Police have issued just kind of a heads up. No reason to be worried for safety when they're in town, but just, you know, mind your own business.
1: I know.
2: Basically.
1: I find this kind of odd. Like, you know, the reason we're issuing the advisory is more awareness, but you're completely fine.
2: Well,
1: you're
2: gonna be fine. I guess when these motorcycles are roaring in town and driving all over the place, that's a good amount of motorcycles. I guess it's going to catch people's attention.
1: Absolutely.
2: So I guess that's the reason for the warning. But, you know, what is the whole history of the Hells Angels?
1: Yeah, we Mike and I were very curious about this, and we wanted to learn more. So, Julian Scher, who's an investigative journalist and the author of three books on Hell's Angels, joins us. Good morning, Julian.
17: Good morning, guys. Good to talk to you.
1: Yeah, thank you so much. So, yeah, Mike and I basically very curious about this. And my first question for you is, what could Hell's Angels be doing here in a place like Windsor, Essex?
17: Well, it's a typical kind of dog and pony show. The Hells Angels pretty regularly hold these Canada runs, these big parades. I attended one years ago in Niagara Falls. They do it across the country. And it's so typical of the Hells Angels because it's a kind of roaring through just to get you talking about it, right? So it shows their power. Don't mess with us. Look how impressive we are. And yet at the same time, there's a subtle message that, well, could we really be criminals? Because, you know, the mafia doesn't organize parades like this, right? You know, and the Asian triads don't have websites like the Hells Angels. And the Hells Angels literally have, you know, on their jackets, they tell you what club they belong to, what city they're from. And again, organized crime figures don't usually wear jackets with their names on it. So it's a PR performance because they're trying to hide the fact that this is one of the largest, most powerful criminal organizations in Ontario, in Canada, and frankly, in the world.
2: Wow, that's crazy. Now, like, what kind of criminal activity do we talk about that's associated to the Hells Angels, Julian?
17: Well, I'll give you an example. There's a man named Damien Ryan. He's from BC. He's a Hells Angel and a member of a group called the Wolf Pack. Now, he's being charged in Ontario with a first-degree murder in connection with a slaying back in January 2021 outside of Toronto. Now, that would be shocking in itself, but he's also been charged in the U.S. with agreeing to send a hitman to kill two Iranian dissidents, presumably on the orders of Iran. And he's already been convicted in Manitoba of trafficking cocaine, meth, and fentanyl. So these are the kinds of guys that are in the Hells Angels. And the question I always put to HA guys when I talk with them is they always say, oh, it's just a few bad apples. Mm-hmm. This is not us. Well, first of all, when do a few bad apples become the whole barrel if you have so many? But most importantly, has a Hells Angel in Windsor, has any group in Ontario ever said, oh my God, look what Damien's done. We're kicking him out of the club. He doesn't represent us. But it never happens. These murderers, these people who are convicted of prostitution, racketeering, extortion, they stay in the club. So I always say to these guys, you guys are big boys. You have to carry, you know, the tradition and the ugly police records that you have.
1: Yeah. Okay, Julian, I kind of get to my next question is, so why don't police intervene? Like, why are the police like, hey, everybody, okay, we're cautioning you, but you're going to be fine. Everything will be fine. Nothing to see here.
17: Well, good question. It's good. I mean, we have laws in Canada, and it's not illegal. You know, in Italy, it's illegal to even be a member or associated with the mafia. It's not the case in Canada. Same with the Hells Angels. It is not illegal to be a member of the Hells Angels or through town. Now, The Hell's Angels in many trials have been found and have been designated a criminal organization, but that's just for that trial. In other words, you know, a biker gets arrested, and if you and I got arrested for a drug bust or a bank robbery, we're just charged with that. In many cases, the prosecution is able to prove and get extra jail time because that act was done at the behest of a criminal organization. So we have anti-gang laws, and the Hells Angels have been ruled in the courts as a criminal gang, but it only applies for each trial. But it's interesting, in Quebec, you know, where I'm from, where we've had so many biker wars, as you know, in Montreal in the 1990s, we had more than 160 people killed. Quebec has passed a law that other provinces, including Ontario, are looking at, where you're not allowed to parade in gang colors. So you can ride your motorcycle, but you can't necessarily wear colors of a gang. So that's an interesting approach. But look, the thing is, you don't have to lock up your daughters or you know, worry about what's going to happen in Windsor. But don't fall for this PR spin that the bikers are going to use. Because, look, I've met them and you'll see them. They're friendly. They smile. They're roaring on those beautiful bikes. I used to ride a motorbike. I'm always jealous, you know, of their Harleys. But don't fall for this PR spin.
2: So how is it allowed to take place, Julian, like in this country, that you can just outwardly be a criminal organization or whatever you want to call them and just outwardly be a gang like this if it's illegal?
17: Well, like we have terror groups where it's openly illegal to even be a member
2: right.
17: or provide money to a terror group. The problem is the way our laws are, and in one European country, they have actually banned the Hells Angels, but in the U.S., Canada, the U.K., Australia, they're seen as a criminal gang. They're investigated, but the police quite rightly have to prove a specific case, you know, like this guy Damien Raymond. There's another case right now in Hamilton. A Hells Angels group assaulted a member of a rival gang. They were prosecuted for that. So that's what the police have to do. You know, they have to take a particular member, a particular crime. But look, this is when you're talking about organized crime, the key word there is organized, right? This is systematic.
1: Yeah.
17: The police have to take years to penetrate these secretive groups with wiretaps and informants. It costs a lot of money, millions of dollars, to do these investigations. And when there's a murder or an intergang battle, it's not like a rival of the Hells Angels is going to come to the Windsor police and complain. Right.
2: That wouldn't be a good move. Yeah.
17: That's right. So it can be, and there have been movies. It's just hard to prosecute organized crime. But the police, look, the latest annual report from the OPP, it dates back to 2024, shows that the OPP laid something like 271 charges, against the bikers. That's more than the previous 2 years combined. But it's just a slow battle.
1: Yeah.
17: Right now, there are still something like 30 chapters of the Hells Angels across the country, about half those chapters and half the 500 members of the Hells Angels are in Ontario. And look, when I started covering the bikers back in 2000, that's about the same numbers. So no matter how many you put in jail, and hundreds have been put in jail, they keep popping up in Windsor, and who knows where they'll be next.
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21: From the National Newsroom of the Canadian Press, I'm Naira Ahmed. Play is underway between defending champion Argentina and Spain in the FIFA World Cup final in East Rutherford, New Jersey. As the tournament comes to an end, so does Canada's role as one of the three host countries, part of the 104 games that spread across Canada, Mexico, and the United States. Fans in Toronto are watching the game, reflecting on the tournament.
22: It's sad that the tournament is it's ending, but it's one of the best World Cup finals in a really long time because all of my favorite players are playing in it, and there is a win-win situation for me.
21: Toronto hosted 6 matches and Vancouver 7 during the first Men's World Cup staged across Canada. The tournament brought supporters from around the world to both Canadian cities and turned public spaces into soccer gathering places. The federal government will soon deny entry to foreign nationals who in the past 21 days have set foot in the Democratic Republic of Congo.
0: The Public Health Agency of Canada says the new temporary measure is to mitigate the risk of importing the deadly Ebola disease. The measure will come into effect Monday night at 11:59 p.m. Eastern Time. Commercial and private air carriers

0: on wildfires burning around the country. A wildfire northeast of Halifax is now being held after burning out of control for days. Nova Scotia officials say ground crews will continue battling the Mooseland Road fire, but several aircrafts that were previously involved in suppression efforts are not expected to be used today. Local and provincial crews have been fighting that fire since Wednesday. Meanwhile, wildfires continue to burn across Ontario and prompt evacuations. Now local authorities have access to Canada's National Public Alerting System. Ontario mayors, First Nations chiefs, police chiefs, and other government and emergency management officials can now request that alert-ready messages be sent to residents via television, radio, and mobile devices. Those alerts are usually used to alert the public to emergencies. The province has faced criticism for its handling of some evacuations. Nearly 200 active wildfires are raging in the northern part of the province. And firefighters in British Columbia are battling more blazes today after a rash of lightning strikes lit new wildfires across the province in recent days. And Christopher Nolan's The Odyssey launched with an estimated $124.5 million in domestic ticket sales and another $139.6 million from overseas. That's an even better debut than Oppenheimer and marks the filmmaker's best opening since 2012's The Dark Knight Rises. With a production budget of $250 million, it's among the most expensive R-rated movies ever made. This is the Canadian Press. In sports, the end of the FIFA World Cup is today with Lionel Messi and defending champion Argentina taking on Spain for the Global Soccer Crown this afternoon in East Rutherford, New Jersey. The game is set for 3 p.m. Eastern. The match will cap the largest ever World Cup tournament of 48 teams and 104 games spread across Canada, Mexico, and the United States. Post Malone headlines the closing ceremony starting 90 minutes before the final, and the first ever halftime show has Justin Bieber, Madonna, and Shakira among the headliners. The Chicago White Sox had a 3-0 win in the rubber match against the Toronto Blue Jays this afternoon. The White Sox opened the series with a 12-4 victory Friday, and the Jays responded with a 1-0 win yesterday. Next, the Blue Jays four-game series against the AL East leaders, Tampa Bay Rays, will take place on Monday. And in CFL action, it's Drew Brown against his former team as the Winnipeg Blue Bombers visit the Ottawa Redblacks tonight. From the Canadian Press, I'm Naira Ahmed.
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10: So it's Ask a Former Traffic Cop, Sean Shapiro, the TikTok former traffic cop, joins. Good morning, Sean.
11: Good morning, Jerry.
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10: Okay. 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So your listeners as well have a shot at a prize I'm giving away. Okay.
11: Ooh.
10: All right. So it's going to be 37 degrees today, apparently, Sean. And so we're asking a question. Can you finish this joke? It's so hot, and we're taking these submissions by text at 416-872-1010, 872-1010, or on the iHeart app if you give us a talkback. If you're listening to us on iHeart, just click on the microphone. And we're giving away a family pass to African Lion Safari. It's valid for two adults and two children. You know, a joke like this one, okay, but maybe better? It's so hot, I saw two

0: hydrants fighting over a dog. All right. If you care to participate, please do so. Deb Hutton had a question for you, Sean. She says, what is the rule for U-turns on a smaller residential street? Parents are dropping kids off at school on one side of the street and pulling a U-turn in front of the school. She says this is super dangerous, but is it illegal?
1: So the biggest thing to take away from the U-turn law is that it must be done in safety. So if it's truly a safety concern, then that would be grounds for a police officer to intervene. Whether it's an unsafe move, because very often they're just, you know, cranking it at speed. There's kids around. There's cars screeching to a stop. In that situation, it'd be unsafe. If it's just being done on a quiet street and no one's around to see it, it's not a big deal. It's not illegal unless signed specifically prohibiting it.
0: Yeah, but in front of a school as kids are going in, clearly it's not safe.
1: And that will be up to the officer who's watching it happen. If it was truly unsafe, then that would be something they would deal with. But
0: yes.
1: In many cases, you can make a U-turn there because it's not prohibited in front of a school. It's prohibited in front of a bridge, viaduct, tunnel, railway crossing, where there's no visibility. And you would think that someone would have their wits about them, and not put students at risk. They do the craziest things.
0: I don't know. She can't hand out tickets, but I think some of these people were spoken to by Officer Hutton. That's what I think. Here is Bill. What's your question, Bill?
2: Good morning, Jerry. I was driving on Lakeshore Boulevard West, four-lane road, streetcar tracks in the middle. I hear a siren behind me. It was a fire truck about two blocks back. My wife says, stop, you got to stop. And I said, I didn't say anything. I just continued on driving because I'm going to make a right turn in two blocks off the road. And I wondered, did I do the right thing?
1: So when you hear it off in the distance and you're paying attention, I think you're doing the right thing. As it approaches, you do need to pull over. But what many people do is they stop immediately and they cause more congestion. What you were doing by gauging the fact that you were going to get off of the next block, they weren't right on you trying to pass you at that moment, I think you did the right thing. But I wasn't there to see just how close they were. If they were way off in the distance, you've got some time to prepare. If they're approaching closely, you absolutely have to pull over to the clearest curb.
2: Yeah, they were quite a ways back, so I felt.
0: Bill, did you call in here so that you can say to your wife, told you?
2: Absolutely.
0: Thanks for your call. Appreciate it very much. Here is Naeem. What's your question?
3: Good morning, Sean. It has to do with green vehicle privileges. So wherever they're extended, like HOV lanes, does the car actually have to have green vehicle plates on it?
1: It's funny. This is one of those things we talk about all the time. And yes, it's the plate that gives you the authority to use the lane, even if the vehicle is electric. If it's got blue plates, you don't have membership to enter the club. And, you know, people say, well, why is that? It's because the privileges may change over time. Eventually, all cars might be electric. And then what do we use to determine whether they can go in the lane or not?
3: So it's a plate. Okay, so if you have a commercial plate or a vanity plate, no go.
1: Right. And many people have argued it. Many officers won't enforce it, but that becomes their discretion. Obviously, it's a green vehicle. The officer can make their own decision. But technically speaking, it's the plate that gives you the authority.
0: Thanks, Naeem.
3: Interesting. Thank you.
0: Hey, here's the thing that happened to me, Sean. It happened on Saturday night. I was coming home probably around 9:30 at night, and I turned the corner off one residential street onto my street and suddenly realized there was a guy walking away from me, had his back to me, in my traffic lane. Okay, for one thing, there were sidewalks on both sides of the street, so I don't know why he was out there in the road. But let's imagine that there weren't sidewalks. Is it not true that if you're going to walk on the side of the road, you walk facing traffic? He should have been walking toward me.
1: Absolutely. It's called contraflow. You have to be walking against the flow of traffic, and that's so you can see it coming and you don't get surprised and you can move out of the way. But if there is a sidewalk, you are to be walking on the sidewalk. It's not, I don't feel like the sidewalk today, I'm going to use the road kind of situation. You have to be on the sidewalk.
0: Okay. But I mentioned it on the air on Monday, and I had some people texting me saying that, first of all, some people thought that walking toward the traffic was dangerous, and other people thought that's not a law. Is it a law or is it a suggestion?
1: It is absolutely a law.
0: Okay. All right. Can a car, this is texted in, can a car park on the road facing the opposite way of traffic flow?
1: So it's funny. No, you cannot. And I've always said that if you have a disability, a accessible permit, then you can. However, I was having this conversation last week and I said it and then I wanted to back it up and I could not find where I got that from. So 5 years ago, I would say I found it. Things may have changed. So you cannot do it. However, if you have an accessible permit, I believe you can. I just haven't found that line of law to back that up.
0: Here is Mandy. What's your question?
4: Why is it that emergency vehicles do not keep their sirens on when they approach an intersection? As soon as they get to the intersection, they turn on the sirens, and then as soon as they go by, they turn it off again.
1: This is actually a fantastic question that upsets so many people. Under the Highway Traffic Act in Ontario, the only time a police car has to have its lights and sirens active is to go through a signalized intersection that's displaying a red signal to them. So they have to have it active, they have to wait until it's clear and safe to go, and then they can proceed through the intersection, at which point they can turn it off again. And the reason they turn it off again is very often because people do the darndest things when your lights and sirens are on, so much so that it might actually slow police down. We want to also get to the bad guy, whatever is happening, without alerting the bad guy that we're on our way. We want to catch them. If they hear the sirens, they might run away or escalate matters in a different way.
0: Does that answer your question for you, Mandy?
4: You answered part of it, but thank you anyways.
0: All right. Thank you
1: very
0: much.
1: Another part? I'm happy to go into it.
0: Okay. Well, listen, Sean is also going to be with us for the half hour. So if you've got your questions, line them up because he'll be here till 11. Somebody writes in, Sean, can you be charged for going too slow on a highway?
1: Absolutely. Well, in certain areas, like in Quebec, you actually have a posted minimum. In Ontario, we don't have a posted minimum. And if you've ever gone on the DVP during traffic time, you know, the rush hour, you know that nobody's going too fast or moving at
0: That's
1: all.
0: That's different.
1: It's a different situation. So it's also, it's basically going too slow for to an unsafe or unreasonable speed. So if everyone's doing 100 and you're doing 20, that's a problem. If you have a disabled vehicle, it's in limp mode, it can't go faster, you shouldn't be on the highway. Either pull over and get towed off the highway or pull off the highway altogether. But if you're driving slower than the rest of traffic, whether it's legal or illegal traffic, we're not going to talk about speeding being illegal. We know it's not. But you should be in the right lane or stay to the right if you're going slower than everybody else.
0: Okay, on Canada Day, I went out for a motorcycle ride, and I like to take back roads, but then to get home, I need to pop onto some of the highways. And so I came down off the 410 onto the 401, and uncharacteristically, I guess because it was Canada Day, there wasn't much traffic, and we were doing probably 110. And all of a sudden, I'm behind a car going, and I was behind it long enough to know the exact speed, 42, with the flashers
1: on.
0: Oh,
1: my God.
0: In the middle lane. And so I had a cop show up there, you can get a ticket, or would they just pull the person over and say, get off the highway?
1: Well, what the officer chooses to do is based on their discretion, but would they have a good reason to investigate that person? That person could be impaired by drugs or alcohol. That person could be having a vehicle that needs assistance. Maybe they're trying to get attention. Whatever the case is, it shouldn't be there.
0: Well, yes, because accidents can be caused by people trying to, I can't stand being behind this person, and they pull out at the wrong time, and it's just bad all the way around. Here is Peter. What's your question?
5: Hi there. A number of years ago, I was pulled over for failing to stop at a stop sign, and when we got to court, I asked the judge to have the police officer show me the video. And my hubcaps had, you know, when definitely demonstrated in the video that he had that they weren't moving. So it was thrown out. Is that what, I'm sure a lot of people don't realize that when they get a ticket for not stopping. Is that what the police look for? Is the hubcap turning when they're a distance away?
1: So when the wheels have stopped, I don't know many vehicles that have hubcaps anymore, but everyone's got this chromoly stuff. But the deal is that your vehicle has to come to a complete stop, and your vehicle should technically come to a rest where the weight distribution is even on all wheels. So if your vehicle is still kind of rocked forward, your wheels may have tapped it to a stop, but you have not actually rested. The vehicle hasn't leveled. I wouldn't write you a ticket necessarily for it, but you've stopped. I'm running through this. I want to see it where it balances, but if unless you were extreme, I wouldn't have written the ticket myself. Like I've given great evidence where someone's doing 15 kilometers an hour through a stop sign. That's the stop sign I give. If you made a really good effort, even if you stopped past the line, I very often would have not written you the ticket, but every officer's is different.
0: Thanks, Peter, for your question. Okay, motorcycle or bicycle. There are some people who can stop a motorcycle or a bicycle, and they're stopped, but they don't have to put their foot down. I can't achieve that. How would you determine if a two-wheeled vehicle has stopped?
1: Well, it's the same thing. I'm just looking to see if they're not moving. It's a simple thing. And I've done that. I used to go with my partner. We used to try and balance at a stop for as long as possible. So our stops were longer because we were trying to do exactly what you were trying to do.
0: Yeah. Well, you were a motorcycle cop, so you had the time on your hands. I think there are other skills I could work on. That's what I figure. Here's, Panjeep. Go ahead.
6: Yeah, so my question is, we all know if you're using the cell phone or even not even using the cell phone and have cell phone in hand, you can get a ticket. My question is, if somebody pulls over to the site safely, puts the flashes on and uses a cell phone, will you still get a ticket?
1: So the only time you can legally use your cellular communication device, your handheld communication or entertainment device, is when you're legally parked. So if you pull over in a no-stopping zone and start using it with your flashes on, that is against the law. That is still considered, using your driving with your handheld communication device because you're not legally parked. And just based on the wording, is that something that I would necessarily lay the charge for? No. But is it eligible? Yes.
0: Okay, Panjeep, thanks for your call. Thanks for all the calls and texts. We can never get to all of them. Sean Shapiro is going to continue, and we find you at askatrafficcop.ca. Is that correct?
1: That's the place.
0: All right, he will continue there. I'll continue here with thank you very much, Sean.
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19: Here's the latest forecast from the AM 800 Weather Center. We'll have a clear sky for tonight with a low of 16 or 61 Fahrenheit. Sunshine to start off the work week tomorrow, the high 27. Cloudy with a chance of rain on Tuesday, the high 25 or 77. Then sunshine Wednesday, the high 22, 72 Fahrenheit. Again, for tonight, we'll have a clear sky, the low dipping to 16, 61 Fahrenheit.
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0: There's a fascinating piece in the Globe and Mail. They take an employment question. They have several people answer. And, of course, we have our own experts, so I'm going to go there. But here's the question. My company is moving to a hybrid work schedule. Everyone's in the office for the same 3 days. Then the other 2 days we work from home. However, I recently learned of a policy that if you're too sick to come in on an in-office day, you have to take a sick day, even if you're well enough to work from home. And this person doesn't like it, thinks it's ridiculous, and says, we're all going to burn through our sick days so quickly. I have to tell you, I think if I were a manager, somebody saying, I'm going to burn through my sick days, I'm a little suspect of that. But Sunira Chaudhry is the founder of Workly Law, employment lawyer. Sunira, good morning.
12: Good morning, Jerry.
0: How do you react to this?
12: Well, I definitely hung on those words just like you did, which is we're going to burn through our sick day so quickly. So that means you know in advance that you're going to be sick, which raises alarm bells for employers. And I think when we think about these hybrid policies in workplaces that are trying to have people in a few days a week and allowing folks to work home, I really think this policy for this employer in particular, it could miss the point of hybrid work entirely. It's not supposed to be a reward. It's supposed to help people be more productive and give flexibility, probably when folks need it. And you don't want your employees turning on you when you're already trying to give your folks a perk, give them some flexibility, and then get bogged down in maybe the technicalities of rolling it out. So I do think that this is about trust. More so for employers. I think Jerry kind of hit the nail on the head here. When employers are dealing with sick time, often there's a lack of trust, particularly for folks who are using a lot of sick days. Unfortunately, that is true across the board. So it's not necessarily about in-person attendance, but I think the real issue isn't necessarily legal. It's about whether or not employers trust their people. And if you don't trust your employees to work from home when they're mildly ill, and this is what this employee is saying, then you probably don't have a work from home problem. You probably have more of a performance management problem.
0: Yeah, that's what it feels like to me. And I kind of liked one of the responses that was in the Globe and Mail. See how you respond to it. The person said, look, what do you mean work at home when you're sick? If you're sick, you're supposed to be spending your time relaxing and recovering. This person seemed not to believe in the concept of working from home sick.
12: Yeah, well, I mean, I think the reason why you get a visceral reaction to this is because we've spent years since COVID telling people, don't come to work if you've got the sniffles, right? And now we're creating, you know, potentially incentives for people to, or we're suggesting that, you know, if you have minor symptoms, you should be well enough to come into work. That was the case before COVID, Jer, right? I mean, I think most employers would say, yeah, if you got a cold and you got a mild sore throat, I mean, nobody's expecting you to file a sick day for that. I think post-COVID, the expectations in the workplace, not just by employers, though, it's from colleagues. If folks are coming into work with a cold, you might get some reaction from people around you saying, I wish you didn't come into work today. So, of course, you're kind of balancing this morale issue in the office then, that people will feel like, oh, you have one sick employee coming into work this week, and that's going to turn into five employees being off next week.
0: Well, what did you make then of a story out of Germany? And I don't know if this would happen here, but I think it's been at least floated here in the past. And that is, even if you're homesick one day, you have to show up with a doctor's note.
12: Well, we've abolished that here for sure. There has been a major crackdown on employers in Ontario being permitted to ask for medical notes for individuals who are offered up to three sick days. Employers are really hamstrung with respect to asking for documentation. And the government has really stepped in and provided regulations that limit employers from getting that or asking those questions. So that has really left employers with really little recourse to ensure that employees are not abusing sick day policies. So I can see why some employers want to ensure that if you're not able to come into work, you've got to take a sick day, and too bad, so sad, you're going to quote unquote burn through your sick day. At least you have them. But here in Ontario, it's really difficult for employers to actually legitimize these requests. So, you know, the practical solution is if you're genuinely unwell, take a sick day. If you're mildly ill, you're not contagious enough to require bed rest, you got to make the call. Maybe if you have a hybrid working arrangement, you want to work an extra day from home this week, offer to come in 4 days next week. I mean, employees have a lot of opportunities to help themselves in situations like this too.
0: Well, where I see the impracticality of saying you have to have a doctor's note for one or two sick days is one of our problems in our healthcare system in Canada is getting access to healthcare. And so we don't need doctor's offices all plugged up with people who have the sniffles for a day.
12: Well, and that's for sure. And that's definitely something that even our own premier has commented on. But I want to take the employer side on this story for a second here, Jer, because the moment you allow individuals, for example, on a hybrid work policy to stay home for a minor illness, that's going to extend beyond that person having a minor illness. There might be another member in the family with a minor illness that you'd prefer to stay home for. And so preferences become the sort of lead a priority as opposed to a regulated infrastructure. And many employers feel as though, especially for younger workers, that they need to be in the office in person. There's a study that just came out earlier in June that it's not AI that's really disrupting the workforce or the job market for younger workers. It's the fact that many want to work remotely, and more employers do not want younger workers working remotely. They know that people who are younger, who are inexperienced, they learn a lot better by being in person, learning from coworkers and a workplace in general. So especially for younger workers, this is a major issue for employers. If you are looking to work remotely most of the time, I think that could absolutely impact your sort of marketability in today's job market.
0: I would also say to young people, consider that if we're going to do any kind of downsizing and companies do it, they have to choose who to downsize. Well, some of the easiest people to downsize are the one we never built a relationship with in the first place.
12: Yeah, it's way easier to get on a Zoom call and say, sorry, it's not working out. Right.
0: Yeah.
12: With somebody that you haven't had lunch with, you haven't gone to meet clients with, or have that day to day water cooler chit chat with and learned about them and their families, and really built some kind of connection to. And that connection is really important, Jerry, not just for learning and collaboration and better work product, but it's also good for individuals to build their trajectory within organizations. People will learn about your strengths, take a greater interest in mentoring you and endorsing you for bigger and better things within the company. And so the more that remote work remains a major perk that employees are looking for, could be really good for the short term, may not be really good for the long term.
0: You know, there's a person who isn't always in during the same time as I am and happens to be right now because of, you know, people are taking vacations and other people are coming in and filling in. And there's a woman who works here, and I kind of know who she is, but now she's kind of around. And I went down to the coffee room to get a cup of coffee, and she was in there. And I said something to her, and we only talked for a couple of minutes, but she made me laugh. And I just thought, like, now I care about her more than I ever did before.
12: Well, Jerry, let's just go back to how we met. I came in on a Thanksgiving Sunday.
0: Right.
12: You came in on a Thanksgiving Sunday. And didn't that blossom into something really nice and beautiful and cool, right? We would have never, if I said no, it's Thanksgiving. I'm with my family. I said yes to the opportunity. You probably just had to work that day. I don't think you had to say yes to anything.
0: Well, no, I did say yes to doing it, and I can't remember why. But and then you came in, and I went, what's she doing here? Who's this person?
12: And then you gave me a shot on one of your panels.
0: Yeah.
12: You know, and so that was a huge opportunity for me, huge. You know, it's an anecdote I often share with people who are looking for ways to create a new opportunities for themselves in their careers. That's one of like the best stories I've ever told, because look, Jer, I'm on air with you right now and we've built a wonderful friendship over a decade, right? And that's not something you get, unfortunately, by working remotely.
0: No, and it's worked for both of us professionally and personally. And I mean, it's not just my show. You're now very much a part of this station. All right, so that's enough of Sunira and I having the big on-air hug. Thanks for your expertise on this story. Have a good day.
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0: Thanks for being along. We've got some tech topics that I will speak to Carmi Levy about. Let's start with this. Richard Lachman is he's a digital media professor at Toronto Metropolitan University's RTA School of Media, author of Digital Wisdom, Searching for Agency in the Age of AI. And here's what he said to CTV.
2: There are features of things that we gave up in the name of progress that ended up not being how we want to live our life just because it felt like it was the latest technology. And I think a lot of individuals, a lot of families, it's a gateway thinking about what you want for your kids to actually what you want for yourself, which is control of how you spend your time, intentionality around how you spend your time. So some families are valuing, maybe my cell phone goes in the little dish when I walk in the door so that I'm not checking email at the family dinner table because I'm not a military leader. I don't need to be to the second as connected as the technology now lets me.
0: Carmi Levy, we're not military leaders. Calm down.
3: No, we're not. But I think even as individuals, you know, you don't have to be a military leader to recognize that constantly being exposed to your smartphone isn't good for you, that you're constantly being notified. You almost feel like you're always on, you're plugged in. There's never an opportunity to turn off. Content is being pushed at you. Videos autoplay. You scroll through a feed. It doesn't end. And you can't simply turn it off when you leave the world, return to your home, close the door behind you. Your smartphone goes with you. Study after study is showing this is terrible for us and something's got to give. And we keep hearing these stories from kind of the fringe of the technology landscape that, you know, people who are going back to simple phones, they're turning off, they're using, flip phones, or they're buying new flip phones, or they're taking their smartphones and they're turning off these features so that they operate like just regular phones that don't do apps, don't do social media, don't do browsing. And I think we're on to something, because honestly, this technology has done more harm than good to us, and I think we're finally starting to see the reckoning starting to gain a little bit of momentum, and it's long overdue.
0: Sure, here's another story, this one from the CBC. Instagrammers have long used all sorts of filters and tricks to give their pics a glow-up, so it may not have been a surprise that the parent company of Meta offered new generative AI effects to take content to a different level. But I guess people did not react well to this, and Meta has pulled back. So apparently sometimes complaining works.
3: It does. This is one of the first times that like a major backlash has forced a big tech company to completely pull back on a major feature introduction. So the tool is called Muse Image, and they introduced it, and basically it was building on earlier tools that they had rolled out to allow you to punch up your photos and your imagery and basically, you know, help you find an audience in Instagram, and just be more engaging. Use AI to be more engaging. Who would want that? So what Muse Image was supposed to do was to basically take that to the next level. And one of the features in Muse Image was that it allowed you to tag somebody else. If I know Jerry Agar's Instagram account, I could tag him and then I could take photos from your account. Uh-huh. And then I could update them. I could make them look like anything I wanted using this Muse Image, thanks to AI. And I could post them on my feed, and I wouldn't have to ask you permission. I could do anything. I could embarrass you. I could do all sorts of terrible things, and you would have no control over that. And so people said, hey, wait a second. No one should be able to just lift my photos and use them for this purpose. And if you wanted to turn it off, it was automatically turned on for everyone. And then you had to go into the settings if you knew how, because let's face it, nobody does that. Uh-huh. And then you would have to turn off. So you would have to opt out of it after the fact. So all of this just is dirty pool. This is kind of how Meta has operated all along. And there was an absolute storm of opposition online, and Meta finally backed down. Muse Image is still available, but they've turned off those features. Now, you will no longer be able to just use someone's photos for your own wishes.
0: Is Meta Microsoft?
3: No. So Meta was founded by Mark Zuckerberg. Originally founded, and just to tell you about the culture of this company, Mark Zuckerberg originally founded the Facebook, because that's what he called it then, because he was studying at Harvard and he wanted to identify hot girls in his school. That's what it came from.
0: That's unusual for a young man.
3: Yeah. And this is a company that ever since then has just always been on the wrong side of doing what is right. And so this just continues. Now we are 22 years into this company's history. They've always been this way. They always will be this way. And they're probably going to reintroduce this feature very quietly in future when they're hoping that we're looking somewhere else.
0: Well, somebody should use it then to make Mark Zuckerberg look out to be a pedophile or something and see how he likes it.
3: He already looks pretty creepy on his own. I mean, let's face it. The guy, there are some days I wonder if he's actually human just listening to him talk. So maybe he could use a glow up with Muse Image. Who knows?
0: Okay. Well, based on the look on her face, Christina's not dating him. so we know that now. And now here's a story from CTV News. More young Canadians rethink their relationship with smartphones. They're talking about young people giving up their smartphone and getting a flip phone. I don't know whether this is something happening in great numbers or CTV just finding out about a guy who's been doing some experimenting with this. But certainly, they even say scientifically, brain scans reveal that you're better off if you don't spend as much time doing the things we just discussed.
3: Yeah, well, what's the reason that most parents get kids a phone to begin with? It's so that they're in touch for safety, so that you can always call me if you need a lift home or if you're in trouble and you need help. And so that's really what phones are all about. Smartphones just added all of those apps and things that, quite frankly, those are the sources of mental health issues for kids. And so, this story is from Kathy Leach. She was a 17-year-old kid who started working with a psychologist, realized that this was an issue, and he pulled in a bunch of his friends, and they're doing a brain study that illustrates that the longer you use a smartphone, the worse the impact on your mental health. But if you take the smartphone away and replace it with a flip phone, your mental health reverses and it becomes better. And so I don't think this is just a one-time thing. I was just riding, I was with my cycling group on the weekend, and a couple of the other members we were riding together, they were telling me how they had turned off all of the data on their phones. They now use their smartphones just for voice and text because they're sick of being always connected. So we're on to something here, and I keep seeing stories like this in the technology news cycle, and I think people are finally reaching the point that they realize this stuff isn't good for us. We've got to dial it back.
0: Well, in fact, the dial phone apparently is making a comeback. CTV News also has a story, and certainly I have experienced when we had a landline. I don't have one now. Boomer, you've still got a landline. Well, now apparently young people are getting landlines.
3: Yeah, because it only does one thing, and it does it well. And while you're talking on a landline, you're not doing anything else. You're not scrolling through an app. You're not being notified. And, you're basically just, it's one task, one focus. And, we got rid of our landline because we were only getting spam calls on it. But I can see the appeal, and I can understand why there would sort of be this retro interest in it. It's not like landlines are going to come back and dominate going forward, but they're not disappearing as fast as we thought they were, because there's a small percentage of people who are saying, I realize this is healthier for me. I'm going to stick with it.
0: Yeah. Well, it's just like it almost looks cool to see this picture of somebody at a desk with a desk landline. We've got one sitting on a little filing cabinet, I guess, in between where I work and where Christina works. When's the last time, Christina, we picked that thing up, either one of us, and made a call?
4: I don't think I ever have.
0: No. Yeah. I had to dust it this morning.
3: I would say bonus points if it's a rotary dial phone too, because you put one of those in front of a kid today, they look at it like you're crazy.
0: It's kind of gone the way of the payphone. You can't find those anymore either.
3: That's why I wouldn't want to touch them either. So yeah, you.
0: Okay. So again, I don't know, really in what numbers this is happening or percentages of young people, let's say anybody under 30, but just the fact that there is some consideration to maybe I'm better off without all those features. Maybe in fact, if I had a landline in the house, I might spend less time on these devices and focus more on the people who call me. I go back to the image of when I was young, and the boyfriend or the girlfriend calls, and you've got this person on the phone's on the wall, and you get a long cord on it, and they sit there, behind the bathroom door or something, talking with the boyfriend, and get out of there! Well, we're still talking, but there was communication going on there.
3: Yeah, and I think, and you've just described my teen years, by the way, just that was quite the flashback.
0: Okay.
3: I think there's a small percentage of people who are experimenting with this, and I think it'll stay small. It's kind of like the same people who use vinyl records, right? It isn't going to dominate, but I think it's significant enough to pay attention to. We don't necessarily have to get rid of our smartphones and buy a landline and hook it up in order to benefit from that. If you have a smartphone, there are ways. So Apple iPhones, for example, have focus mode or assistive access, and there are equivalent features on Android devices as well that let you pare back the things that the smartphone can do. So it won't be able to run certain kinds of social media apps. It'll lock out the browser functionality. It won't allow you to consume data if you don't want to. So the phone will be very simple, very much like a landline. So you can kind of have your cake and eat it too. You can always turn those features off if you feel you need all of those smartphone features, but you have the option. All you need to do is go into the settings, turn them on and play with them and see if they make sense for you.
0: Carmi Levy, always good to have you. Thanks very much.
3: Appreciate it, Jerry.
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30: Here's the latest forecast from the AM 800 Weather Center. We'll have a clear sky for tonight with a low of 16 or 61 Fahrenheit. Sunshine to start off the work week tomorrow, the high 27. Cloudy with a chance of rain on Tuesday, the high 25 or 77, then sunshine Wednesday, the high 22, 72 Fahrenheit. Again, for tonight, we'll have a clear sky, the low dipping to 16, 61 Fahrenheit.
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0: Violence in the city and the follow-up to it all is what we're looking at today. And joining me, as he does at least once a month, Clayton Campbell, president of the Toronto Police Association. Good morning.
13: Good morning, Jerry. How are you?
0: I'm well. I see a headline here that says the two victims of the fatal shooting at the Toronto Salsa Festival were targeted. They were known to each other and they were known to the police. The whole incident was shocking. That revelation to me, Clayton Campbell, is not shocking.
13: No, not to me either, Jerry. And we have our homicide squad, I think the best homicide squad in North America, investigating it right now. And I'm eager to hear an update from them, just like everybody else. I'm sure that'll come in due course. But yeah, what I'm hearing was a gunfight between two criminal idiots that caused a lot of damage and fear in the community. Full confidence the homicide squad will investigate it and hold those accountable that need to be held accountable. But yeah, very, very horrible event and caused a lot of fear across the city.
0: Well, they shot each other. And so thankfully they didn't kill somebody else, but they did wound five bystanders. That's the next tragedy. And then of course the larger issue of fear in the community. You know, there's this whole issue of whether the city's safe and whether people feel it's safe. And those are two different things. I've talked about that in relation to the TTC. People say it's safe on the TTC. Yeah, well, a lot of people, especially women, don't think that it's safe, so then they don't get on. And there's, you know, the impact to the community of this is huge.
13: It absolutely is. You and I have talked about it, and perception of fear of crime is just as important, if not more important, than the actual statistics. And that's why I've continued to argue we need lots of visibility for our police officers on bike, on foot. Our public safety response team, you see them out there with long guns. Unfortunately, that's where it's come to at certain events. But I also think facts matter. And there is a misconception out there in the community that Mayor Chao hasn't funded the police. I hear that narrative out there, and that's simply not true. Over the last number of years, she has funded the police to a level that we haven't seen in at least a decade. And what that means is more cops on the ground to police and do these complex investigations. So I think it's important, as we talk about the perception. Yeah, very, very important, but facts matter too.
0: Well, the investigation is important. Back to that in a second. But these individuals were known to police, but I'm not seeing any information on known why. Previous convictions, do you know anything about that?
13: No, I'm hearing certain things, but I want to make sure the homicide squad has all the room to do this investigation. As you can imagine, the video down there is going to be, there'll be probably thousands of videos they need to review, witness statements, and I'm fully confident that when they're ready to brief the public, and I know there's a lot of interest, they'll be able to brief us and tell us a lot more to what happened, but I'm hearing the same things you are, Jerry.
0: Yeah, well, I'm hoping that what we don't find out is that these two individuals were known to police because of violent crime in the past. Police brought them in, they were convicted, and then turned back onto the street to perpetrate this horrible event. And, you know, that was the case of the shooting over by the Rebel nightclub, where this is a guy who had pled guilty to a horrible crime of driving to Montreal to torture a guy in order to get his Bitcoin. And that was only, like, not very long ago. And he was out on the street to perpetrate violence in the weekend, on the weekend. So that stuff has just got to stop. And, yes, it's great that there will be an investigation. I don't doubt when you say, Clayton Campbell, that we have a great investigation, investigatory unit, etc. But what can we do in terms of prevention?
13: Yeah, I don't disagree with you. And if I'm a betting man, I'll take the over that these two have been involved in very serious criminality in the past. Like I said, we're starting to see some movement from the federal government. C-14 that we've talked about has come out, but still there's lots of work to do to try and keep the community safe. Our members do their part by arresting the bad guys and putting them in jail, but we need all levels of government to keep pushing to make sure this doesn't continue. And I think what's important is we have our members still out there. I can tell you, I'm so proud. The videos we saw from those events, Jerry, and, you know, we often say the cliche line of, you know, our members run towards danger. Well, we saw it. We saw it in those videos, members with their handguns out, with rifles out, running towards gunshots. And I'm just so proud of them, and I hope the whole city is, as they work every day to try and keep us safe.
0: Well, apparently Brad Bradford isn't, and that's what I want to bring up with you. He is a leading candidate to be the next mayor here in Toronto. He's still a little bit behind in the polls of Mayor Chow, but he's come up so far, it's you can't write him off. And CP24 writes it this way. Mayoral candidate Brad Bradford is criticizing a top Toronto police official for categorizing the city as extremely safe in remarks that were made mere hours after a deadly shooting at the Salsa on St. Clair Festival over the weekend. Deputy Chief Frank Barreto told reporters that Toronto remains one of the safest cities in the world. Bradford said that was tone deaf. How do you react to that?
13: I was confused by his statement, to be quite honest. The election's a ways away. We've still got to, I think it's October 26th, so there's going to be lots of time, I hope, for you and I to talk about it. But I was confused by that statement. I thought Frank did a great job. Frank is an extremely well-respected member of the policing community across Canada. He's almost got four decades of policing. He's very well-respected by our members. This isn't criticizing some sort of unpopular politician or something like that. Frank is very well respected amongst our membership, and I was confused by this criticism from Brad.
0: All right, but it ties into what you and I talked about only a few minutes ago, and that is people weren't feeling really safe right there at the moment. Would it have been that the deputy chief thought he needed to calm people down?
13: Yeah, I mean, part of the job of the police service, right, is to bring calm to chaos. That's what we do. When even our members, a constable shows up at a radio call, we want to bring calm to chaos. And so when you watch the full interview in the middle of the night in a chaotic scene, I thought Deputy Chief Barreto, Frank, who I've known for a long time, did an exceptional job. And you can take clips and criticize, but I don't get it why a leading candidate for mayor wants to start criticizing the police service at a shooting scene like that. But that's for Brad to answer.
0: All right. Some people are writing me text messages here asking what specifically does the term, or generally what does the term known to police mean? I mean, I'm known to police.
13: Yeah, I mean, usually known to police, I'd say, yeah, I'm known. I had a speeding ticket too before, Jerry. So, okay. I mean, known to the police, I think it's a way to say this person's probably been involved in some serious criminality in the past. I'm interested to hear when the information comes out from the homicide squad. Like I said, I'll take the over on these individuals have been involved in serious violent offenses in the past, but I don't want to step on or get ahead of the homicide squad as they do their work.
0: All right. When you step out on the street, not as a police officer, just as Clayton Campbell going to the grocery store or Home Depot or whatever, do you feel safe?
13: You know, I generally do, Jerry, but obviously we are not where we need to be. And we talked about stats. Stats are important. And I mentioned some about crime being down over the last 3 years, but crime is still up from 10 years ago. We had a lot of years of defunding the police, and that's an impact. Our police officers really matter. Our members matter. Our dispatchers, our special constables, everybody that's out there trying to contribute to public safety. But we're headed in the right direction. It's imperative that the police services board and whoever is the next mayor, or if Mayor Chow is reelected, we continue with the multi-year hiring plan to continue to allow us to have our members out there doing great work. And that's really important.
0: All right. You just mentioned Mayor Chow and increasing the police budget. I think that years ago, she was one of those defund the police people. Do you think she's turned a corner on that?
13: My relationship with Mayor Chow has been very good. And I want to make it clear, you know, throughout this is, it's going to be a very political season in Toronto for the next number of months. My commitment to the public and to the members I proudly represent is tell the truth. If you like Mayor Chow or you don't like Mayor Chow, regardless, the truth is, and the facts are, that she has funded the Toronto Police Service to a level we haven't seen in a long time. And what that means is hundreds of more cops out there to help with special events, do complex investigations. And that's the truth, if people like it or not.
0: Clayton Campbell is the president of the Toronto Police Association, the union. Thanks very much.
13: Hey, you're welcome, Jerry. Have a great day.
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22: From the National Newsroom of the Canadian Press, I'm Naira Ahmed.
2: Play is underway between defending champion Argentina and Spain in the FIFA World Cup final in East Rutherford, New Jersey. As the tournament comes to an end, so does Canada's role as one of the three host countries, part of the 104 games that spread across Canada, Mexico, and the United States. Fans in Toronto are watching the game, reflecting on the tournament.
4: It's sad that the tournament is it's ending, but it's one of the best World Cup finals in a really long time because all of my favorite players are playing in it, and there is a win-win situation for me.
2: Toronto hosted 6 matches and Vancouver 7 during the first Men's World Cup staged across Canada. The tournament brought supporters from around the world to both Canadian cities and turned public spaces into soccer gathering places. The federal government will soon deny entry to foreign nationals who in the past 21 days have set foot in the Democratic Republic of Congo.
20: The Public Health Agency of Canada says the new temporary measure is to mitigate the risk of importing the deadly Ebola disease. The measure will come into effect Monday night at 11:59 p.m. Eastern Time. Commercial and private air carriers are also not allowed to board those foreign nationals on flights into the country. The World Health Organization has said Congo's current Ebola epidemic has become the third largest on record, resulting in more than 2,100 reported cases and 864 deaths. Don Mitchell, the Canadian Press.
2: Now the latest on wildfires burning around the country. A wildfire northeast of Halifax is now being held after burning out of control for days. Nova Scotia officials say ground crews will continue battling the Mooseland Road fire, but several aircrafts that were previously involved in suppression efforts are not expected to be used today. Local and provincial crews have been fighting that fire since Wednesday. Meanwhile, wildfires continue to burn across Ontario and prompt evacuations. Now local authorities have access to Canada's national

0: Management officials can now request that alert-ready messages be sent to residents via television, radio, and mobile devices. Those alerts are usually used to alert the public to emergencies. The province has faced criticism for its handling of some evacuations. Nearly 200 active wildfires are raging in the northern part of the province. And firefighters in British Columbia are battling more blazes today after a rash of lightning strikes lit new wildfires across the province in recent days. And Christopher Nolan's The Odyssey launched with an estimated $124.5 million in domestic ticket sales and another $139.6 million from overseas. That's an even better debut than Oppenheimer and marks the filmmaker's best opening since 2012's The Dark Knight Rises. With a production budget of $250 million, it's among the most expensive R-rated movies ever made. This is the Canadian Press. In sports, the end of the FIFA World Cup is today with Lionel Messi and defending champion Argentina taking on Spain for the global soccer crown this afternoon in East Rutherford, New Jersey. The game is set for 3 p.m. Eastern. The match will cap the largest ever World Cup tournament of 48 teams and 104 games spread across Canada, Mexico, and the United States. Post Malone headlines the closing ceremony starting 90 minutes before the final, and the first ever halftime show has Justin Bieber, Madonna, and Shakira among the headliners. The Chicago White Sox had a 3-0 win in the rubber match against the Toronto Blue Jays this afternoon. The White Sox opened the series with a 12-4 victory Friday, and the Jays responded with a 1-0 win yesterday. Next, the Blue Jays four-game series against the AL East leaders, Tampa Bay Rays, will take place on Monday. And in CFL action, it's Drew Brown against his former team as the Winnipeg Blue Bombers visit the Ottawa Redblacks tonight. From the Canadian Press, I'm Naira Ahmed.
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7: This is Tech Talk with Mark Saltzman. 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
8: 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They're electric vehicles. Hope you're having a great weekend so far, as we are in the third weekend of July. Depending on where you're hearing this show, perhaps you were affected by the wildfire smoke, especially last week, but still going on this weekend. I actually coincidentally booked an interview with AirThings, a leader in indoor air quality, prior to all of this nonsense. And I interviewed the company last Wednesday on the 15th of July when Toronto had bright orange skies. And my eyes and my throat were really bothering me. Talk about timing. I'm going to have AirThings on Tech Talk today to kick off this show to tell us about the importance of indoor air quality and what we can do about it, whether it's pollution related or wildfire smoke. After that, we're going to chat with SVS. This is a home entertainment company that has some amazing audio gear. We'll talk about the importance of good sound in your home theater. Super Whisper will join us, a Canadian startup that lets you use your voice to interact with your technology, and it leverages AI. A lot of people already use Super Whisper, but I wanted to shine a light on a Canadian success story. And finally, we chat with ADP Canada to talk about AI in the workplace, a topic that comes up a lot on the news. And so we're going to chat with ADP about that, especially when it comes to payments and human resources and things like that. All of this and more on a brand new Tech

0: talk. All right, let's officially kick things off with our first interview. No doubt you've heard of the brand AirThings, a company that became a household name thanks to their smart indoor air quality monitors. To talk with us about air quality, how wildfires currently burning in North America are threatening the quality of your air, and what you can do about it, we're joined by Annabelle Robertson. She's AirThings brand manager. Welcome to the show, Annabelle. Good to talk to you.
1: Hi, Mark. Thank you for having me.
0: Of course. And talk about timing. We're recording this interview on July 15th, and I'm looking out of my window right now. I live in Toronto here, and it's completely orange outside. Toronto has been ranked today the worst in the world for air quality by IQ Air. And no surprise here. My eyes and my throat are sore. And so we'll get to wildfires in a moment. I know air quality is not just tied to that. But before we talk about AirThings, let's just chat at a high level about the importance of good air quality in the home.
1: Yeah, of course. Yeah, what timing to do this interview.
0: Right.
1: Yeah. So, I mean, air quality is something we often overlook. I think we think so much about what we're eating, exercising, sleep, but at the end of the day, we spend about 90% of our time indoors, whether that's in your home or workplace or whatever, home office. So it's really important to know that we're breathing safe and healthy air. But the only thing is with air quality, you don't know what's there unless you're monitoring, of course, and all these things. We sort of say you kind of make the invisible visible by monitoring things like particulate matter, which we've just covered. Wildfires can be very high indoors, and that can come from either indoor or outdoor sources. So actually lots of things we do day to day can contribute to poor air quality, and we probably don't think about it. So frying food in a high heat, burning candles, even vacuuming can kick up dust. Smoking, all those kinds of things, they can all contribute to this particulate matter. PM2.5 is what we refer to as particulate matter. It's very, very tiny particles. So these are 33 times smaller than the diameter of a human hair.
0: Oh, wow.
1: So think how tiny they are. So they can seep in very easily, and you can breathe them in through your nose. They bypass your body's defense systems, and they can enter the lungs and go deep into your bloodstream. So it can cause, like you're experiencing today, a sore throat, runny nose, sore eyes, can exacerbate asthma symptoms. And also if people have underlying other conditions, such as chronic kind of respiratory disease, cardiovascular disease, it can all stress that as well. So particularly if you're elderly or immune compromised, it can really affect you.
0: And then there's pollution and like smog in many of our larger cities, even mid-sized cities, that can also affect the quality of the air in your home.
1: Yeah, absolutely. So when the air outside is bad, it can really affect your indoor air. So if we think about how tiny particulate matter is, it can very easily seep in through windows, like even sealed windows. You think it's crazy how much can actually enter through if you're running an exhaust fan in a bathroom, having a door open. All these things can mean that like can build up inside as well. So that's really important to be aware of.
0: And I've barely opened my door today.
1: Good.
0: And I'm still, again, my eyes are burning as we're doing this interview right now. And I know my air conditioner, I mean, I just cleaned the filters recently, but there's only so much it can do to keep it out. As you mentioned, there's exhaust fans in like our laundry room. Anyways, this is all good points, whether it's wildfires or pollution or other particles that we're creating in the home as well. So with that in mind, now let's chat about AirThings. As I said off the top of our interview, Annabelle, that your company has been a leader in the indoor air quality monitoring space for many years. To what do you attribute this?
1: Yeah, so we were founded back in 2008. We were the first company to launch a handheld radon detector. In the past, radon was something that only you would kind of get this charcoal test kit. You'd have to mail it off to a lab, wait for the results, and you were just getting this one-off result. And we saw that there was a real opportunity to actually give people the opportunity to measure radon over time. Yeah, I won't talk too much about radon because I know this is mainly focused on wildfire, but radon is kind of the core of a lot of what we do. So monitoring radon, that was a real change because people suddenly could continuously monitor radon over time. And the thing with radon is it's the long-term average that's very important. So if you're doing a one-off test, you're not really getting the full picture if your home has a radon issue. So that was the first step. And we saw that we developed the Crentium Home, which was the first monitor, and that sold really, really well. And then when we looked at radon and all the other indoor air quality pollutants that potentially impact your health, we saw that there was so much opportunity to give people more knowledge really about what they were breathing. But the most important thing we found is it's fine to give people this number, but you have to really help them understand what it means. So it's fine to know your PM level or your radon reading, but actually what does that mean? So we've evolved to now we have an app which connects to our several of our devices, so people can get really in-depth data over time about how the air has been. You know, if it's high PM over time, you might have an issue. You might want to be running your air purifier a bit more. You might need to mitigate for radon, for example. So we're giving people this knowledge about things that they'd otherwise, yeah, would never know, of course, if they weren't monitoring.
0: Like you said, helping people see the invisible.
1: Yes, exactly.
0: We've got on the line Annabelle Robertson, brand manager at AirThings, a Norwegian tech company that makes smart monitors for radon and indoor air quality, founded by scientists 18 years ago. Wow, 2008 was 18 years ago. Doesn't that sound like it? Their goal is to help people easily see and understand what is in the air they breathe at home. Their devices track important air health indicators and send tips on how to improve your home's air as well. Annabelle, you touched on the app that you've got as well. With that in mind, then, what's new from AirThings? All right, it's now summer 2026. What are some of your newer or best-selling solutions?
1: Yeah, so right now, something we're working on, we've had Radon Map for some years, but we're now working on improvements to that. So we want to be able to give people a bit more context about how kind of PM levels are in their region, for example. So we're currently working on improvements to our Radon Map. Radon Map has been around for a while, so that aggregates data from radon monitors. And it's aggregated, so it's all anonymized, but you can see kind of levels of radon where you live. But we want to include more of our IAQ data, such as indoor PM2.5 levels. And that's to help provide even more value to people that want to learn about air quality in their town or city. We will also overlay that with outdoor air quality too. So you could, in theory, go on this map and see, okay, the outdoor air quality is bad, but how is it looking indoors in where the areas where I live? And that would give you a bit more context and maybe help you plan as well. Like if you can see it's sustainably bad over time, then it might be time to run your air purifier a bit more, for example, or to prepare in advance.
0: Well, I was going to ask you, let's say you do learn that you've got poor indoor air quality in your home. What can you do about it?
1: Yeah, well, the first thing would be, of course, if you're monitoring, you could maybe identify what's poor. So if it's high PM2.5, and that's largely attributed to the outdoor air. So if it's during a wildfire event, the first thing we say is shut your windows and doors, which you've done today. But it's really important to know to keep an eye on the outdoor air quality as well, because if you know that's poor, then you know to shut your windows and doors. We say to run an air purifier, preferably a HEPA filter air purifier that will filter out a lot of the dangerous particles. Yeah, and run that where you're spending time. So if the smoke is really bad outside, we to create a kind of clean room where you're running a purifier, keep even inner doors closed if you can, and constantly add to the PM as well. Don't start burning candles or frying food, because that's only going to make it spike even more. So running a purifier, and then really good thing we also recommend is continue monitoring your PM levels. If you have got a purifier, it's really important to know it's working. So if you can track your PM2.5 indoors, then you know, your purifier is cleaning your air and it's safe. Otherwise, you're kind of doing it blind. You don't really know if it's working or not. So that's something we always recommend.
0: Thanks for all of that. And just lastly, and you've already kind of hinted at this, that you aggregate data from your devices. So you pull in all this information anonymously, as you said, and you're able to aggregate, I guess, that particulate matter data from devices. I think it's called View Plus.
1: Yeah, that's the monitor. That's right. Yeah.
0: That's in both wildfire affected areas and beyond. Again, it's not just about wildfires.
1: Yeah.
0: And so this goes into this hub, and is that accessible? This wildfires hub, is that something that we can access for free from what I understand? And is it in the app or is it a website?
1: This is all under development. But the idea is this will kind of play into the improved map that I just mentioned, that people will be able to see a lot more data about what's going on, after a wildfire event. Last June in Canada, there were very bad wildfires, and we did check our monitors in the areas, and actually quite far from the burn site. So it's really another thing about wildfire smoke is it can travel hundreds, if not thousands of miles.
0: Yeah.
1: I think last June the smoke traveled across to Europe, actually reached that far. So it's, yeah, down to weather patterns and in the altitude as well. But in some cities in Canada especially, we detected PM2.5 levels that were exceeding the WHO, the World Health Organization, guidelines for sort of safe exposure for 3 or 4 consecutive days. I mean, it's clear that most of the time indoors, you know, PM2.5 levels sit well within the guidelines. But when there is wildfire smoke in the area, we do see a period of a few days where levels are exceeding that indoors. So all this data, we have, I think, over 1 million devices sold now across the world, the majority in North America and Canada. So to actually give people more insight into what's happening in their region is something we're working on. So airthings.com is our homepage. You can find all our products there.
0: Thank you so much for your time, Annabelle. Very important discussion. Thanks again.
1: Okay, thank you so much for having me, Mark.
0: We talk home entertainment when we return on Tech Talk.
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10: Here's the latest forecast from the AM 800 Weather Center. We'll have a clear sky for tonight with a low of 16 or 61 Fahrenheit. Sunshine to start off the work week tomorrow, the high 27. Cloudy with a chance of rain on Tuesday, the high 25 or 77. Then sunshine Wednesday, the high 22, 72 Fahrenheit. Again, for tonight, we'll have a clear sky, the low dipping to 16, 61 Fahrenheit.
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0: 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If you take your home entertainment seriously, whether you're into movies, TV shows, sports, or video games, you likely know the importance of good audio. In fact, I think it was George Lucas who once famously said, "Audio is half of the movie viewing experience." Well, if you're itching for an upgrade, you're going to want to tune into this next interview with a company called SVS. 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Hey, Nick, thanks for your time today.
12: Thank you, Mark. It's a pleasure to be here with you.
0: Why don't we start with what is SVS? Before we talk about specific solutions you've got, let's hear a bit about the company.
12: Well, I love simple questions, and SVS is sort of one of those homegrown success stories. You know, we were born in Youngstown, Ohio, building large subwoofers in a garage and getting them out direct to customers back when the internet was sort of in its infancy, so really providing a truly high-value product. And that was about 22 years ago, and since then we've developed two full speaker lines, you know, dozens of different subwoofers. We make cables, accessories, and really have built a really strong high-performance audio product base, but also staying really connected with our community. So it's just one of those things where we've got a lot of our original employees still with the company, and it has really that family feel to it, bringing immersive high-performance audio to more people than ever.
0: Yeah, that's great. Having those folks on for two decades is testament to the company. That's great. So SV, like Victor, S is, again, the company. Now, obviously, Nick, there is many other high-performance audio brands out there. What would you say separates SVS from the pack?
12: I think one of the things that really separates SVS is our direct sort of communications that we maintain with our community. And we do that in a number of ways, both through our social media. We do a lot of in-person live events at some of our retail partners where we get to interact directly with our community. We're very active on the forums. And so we really try to listen to what people are saying about our company and use that as a fuel to both innovate with new products, but also to just maintain a great customer business relationship. Mm-hmm. And that's something that has really served us well. And then on the other side of that, you know, we have really, really white glove, amazing support that's there, you know, 7 days a week, helping people understand how to build a system, how to choose the right products, because this can be a little bit intimidating when you're getting into the world of high performance audio. And we really try to do the best we can to demystify that in a way that gets people to really stoke their passion for music and home theater and not make it as much about, you know, I have to understand all the bits and bytes. You know, it's more about celebrating and engaging that passion for great sound. And on top of that, you know, I think our value proposition is very strong. We deliver in an industry where a pair of speakers can cost upwards of $850,000. We're very much more on the lower end of that in terms of bringing these experiences, but at more attainable prices.
0: Yeah, fair. And I'm glad you brought up music, because in my intro, I talked about the importance of good audio for movies and TV shows and sports and video games. But music, of course, let's not forget about the joy that good music brings to your soul. And having a great sound system at home is key for that. And with that in mind, I've had the privilege of testing out some SVS equipment over the past while. Thank you for lending me some gear. Let's hear about some of these solutions. Where would you like to start? How about we hear about I think they're called the Ultra Revolution or Nano Bookshelf Speakers, which I'm sitting right in front of.
12: Excellent. Yeah, those are some of our most popular bookshelf speakers. And, you know, really what we're trying to do is convey that experience of being at a live concert, that gripping, immersive feeling you get when you're in a true cinema where, you know, like IMAX, where the sort of seats are shaking from the bass and things like that. And with our Ultra Evolution Nano speaker specifically, it's a more compact bookshelf speaker that can really fit you know, in any listening space and create just a wonderful sound stage where you're able to get the imaging, which is basically sound that you can actually place in all different parts of the room. It also allows you to have just great bass response. So you're feeling those low frequency, the energy from the music that you really love. And then there's a lot of technology that goes into these. And I don't want to geek out too much and get too in the weeds, but things like, you know, a diamond coated tweeter. This is the hallmark of a very high end speaker. We've brought it to a much more affordable price point, as well as the shape of the cabinet. You've probably noticed it's got sort of an angle to it. That's called time alignment. It basically lines up the tweeter and the midwoofer driver, so that sound reaches your ear at the same time, which, you know, in technical terms may not sound exciting, but in practical terms, it provides just a wonderful recreation of the music that's been recorded in a way that is accurate and truthful to the original source.
0: Very cool. And yeah, they're just about a foot tall. That's it. I think it's 12 inches. And I love the design. And yeah, it does have amazing lows, mids, and highs out of your music source. And I do use it for multiple types of content, by the way. You touched on bass a moment ago. Let's talk about the subwoofer, which can go with these. I have here the SB1000 Pro. Can you tell us a bit about that? And then also the Prime Wireless Pro Soundbase. Is that like a AV receiver of sorts?
12: Yeah, more or less. It's not a full surround sound receiver, but it is a two-channel stereo, so it can power a pair of speakers, and you can also connect a subwoofer to it. But it's a streaming amplifier, so you're able to pull all of your digital music sources, you know, whether you're streaming via Spotify, Qobuz, Tidal, any of those. It also has HDMI, so you could connect it directly to a TV, and then you could use that same system you have set up for two-channel music as a TV system as well, so sort of a mini home theater system, I guess you could say. And then it just has a lot of features through the app that allow you to just basically have a smartphone, a pair of speakers, and that gives you a true hi-fi setup with all the simplicity of, you know, using the app and controlling all your music. And then the subwoofers, I mean, that is what we're known for. And, you know, just to kind of give the highest level, a subwoofer is a purpose-built speaker that's meant only to create bass, those low frequencies.
13: Right.
12: And, you know, what really kind of sets ours apart is it's fairly simple to make a subwoofer that can play loud and go pretty deep. The real challenge is to get it to do that, but accurately. You don't want this boomy one note bass that maybe you'll hear with a lot of soundbar subwoofers. Yeah, so it's really about creating a musical experience with a subwoofer that doesn't muddy up the soundstage. It doesn't sound bloated and boomy. It really just accentuates the energy that's coming from whatever you're listening to. And actually, it makes your speaker sound better because it takes out some of the energy they have to put into playing that low end. And it gives you sort of that visceral, immersive experience that allows you to feel sound even more so than just hear it. Mm-hmm. And that's one thing that we take very seriously is the accuracy and the quickness of our subwoofer so you get that realistic experience.
0: And the Prime Wireless Pro Soundbase, it all connects to that. So that's how you have both the bookshelf speakers and the sub. And I, by the way, use it in my home office. I know probably the majority of people who are listening would have this in a home entertainment setup like a family room or a basement, you know, maybe with a projector or something. But I also, you know, I listen to a lot of audio and consume a lot of content on a 32-inch 4K monitor, and I do have streaming services and all that. And I think it's amazing for a home office because they're not huge speakers. Again, they're just 12 inches tall. So great for that too. So I just want to let people know it's also amazing for, say, a home office. We are chatting with Nick Brown. He's Vice President of Marketing at SVS. This is a company that has some premium audio gear for your home. And then finally, where do we learn more?
12: Yeah, absolutely. So svsound.ca, all the pricing is available there and you're able to order directly.
0: And Nick, in Canada, who's the distributor for SVS?
12: So we have a great partner called Evolution Home Corp. They provide the distribution throughout Canada to all our different retailers and also the direct e-commerce element as well.
0: All right.
12: And then we have retailers where you can go in and listen to our products within a showroom. 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
0: 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Great to chat with you.
12: Pleasure to be here, Mark.
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0: Welcome back to Tech Talk. Question for you. How do you interface with your technology? For many of us, including myself, it's verbal. I've found that personally, talking to my tech, including dictation, is much faster and more accurate than typing. And it's not just on my smartphone, but also my tablet, laptop, and desktop as well. So long as you're in a place to talk, of course, you should give this a try. And there's a solution called Super Whisper, aiming to take dictation to the next level. Joining us on the line is Neil Chudley, founder of Super Whisper. Hi, Neil. Thanks for your time today. Good to talk to you.
13: Hey, Mark. Thanks for having me.
0: So why don't we jump right in? At a high level, what is Super Whisper?
13: Yeah, Super Whisper is really, really fast, offline first, privacy respecting voice to text for your Mac, iPhone, Windows, or Android device.
0: All right. It's both the company name and the product.
13: Yep.
0: All right. With that in mind, it's been said good tech solves a problem. I did kind of paint this scenario off the top that typing isn't for everyone and it's not as fast or accurate as talking. But what is wrong with other dictation features that are already built into these devices that we use? Like you can hit the microphone button on your iPhone, right? Or in Microsoft Word or Gmail. So why not just use that? Just to play devil's advocate for a sec.
13: Yeah, definitely. Depending on which implementation we're talking about, there's a number of problems with them. I'm sure everyone's tried dictating on their iOS keyboard or the other operating system built-ins.
0: Mm-hmm.
13: They're often missing proper nouns, so the names of people or companies or even just places and things.
0: Yeah, that is true.
13: Or misinterpreting them. They're mishearing even common words normally. They don't get context or punctuation very well, and they can actually be slow, especially if they're hosted in the cloud. A lot of them are run off of a server. Your voice is going up to that server and coming back as text. A privacy concern, and also depending on your connection, can actually be a big slowdown for you in your workflow.
0: All right. So you did say earlier that Super Whisper is offline first.
13: Yep.
0: So we're talking about you talking into your device without needing the internet. So how does that work exactly? So this is all on the chip, like on the processing capabilities of the device?
13: Yeah. So it differs from platform to platform, but we aim to run our models on device. This has a number of advantages. One, we're able to give the user functionality when they don't have a connection or their connection's unstable. It also gives them the best privacy on the planet in that nothing even leaves your device at all.
0: Mm-hmm.
13: And we also have great latency with that. It's really, really fast. There's no travel time for your audio to a server hosted somewhere. It's just all happening right on your device. And takes advantage of, you know, these expensive machines we're buying, and actually puts them to work.
0: Doesn't it require the internet for places or other like company names? Because that's assuming the database on your phone, like baked into the Super Whisper app, I guess, would have all of these words already. You know what I mean? Like that's where I could see the internet being needed in order for it to know that it should be capitalized, just as an example.
13: Yeah, so we actually run off of this kind of new generation of voice models. And these are much larger than the ones that you're going to find in Siri or other similar systems.
0: Mm-hmm.
13: Those were very small. They're doing analysis with a very, very small model that doesn't have much world context. But this new generation of model, they're quite a bit more aware of even nouns or proper nouns that they've never heard before. They can infer capitalization or that you're probably talking about a company or a person and properly capitalize or handle the spelling of that.
0: Right.
13: You'd even be surprised, you know, a company that's just announced their name a week ago will actually come out of the system correctly. On top of that, we have correction systems for this, so ways for you to add in names that are important to you in your life.
0: Awesome. We're joined by Neil Chudley. He's founder of Super Whisper, whose last company, by the way, PartnerStack, which he co-founded, was recently acquired by AppDirect. Congrats, Neil, by the way.
13: Thanks.
0: Super Whisper is an AI-powered dictation platform for Windows, Mac, iPhone, and Android. Can you walk us through how it works exactly? So you download Super Whisper to your device of choice. Again, it could be a computer or a mobile device. Then what? Do you have to open up the Super Whisper app every time, or is there a special, you know, microphone button on the keyboard? Can you walk us through that part?
13: Yeah. So once you download on desktop, you simply choose a key on your keyboard to act as your dictation key. You press and hold that key, you talk, and then let go. Once you let go, the application will spit out your message exactly as if you typed it right into any input field that you would normally type into. So this might be messages that you're sending to a friend or a coworker, notes you're writing to yourself, or emails. We even have a mode for meetings, but let's stay focused on dictation for now.
0: Okay, awesome. Well, I can see this as a great productivity tool. I often dictate into my phone into the notes section for not just to-do lists, but just ideas. It's a lot more convenient, especially if I'm driving, a lot safer, in order to press a button on like my steering column and just speak and have a note created that I can review later. So love that. So I understand, Neil, this voice dictation app, this platform that you've got, has been used already by hundreds of thousands of people globally. Wow. And that includes teams at Meta and OpenAI. And you also got a big shout out recently. Tell us about all this.
13: Yeah, yeah. We also have teams at Coinbase, Robinhood, Dropbox, Stripe, Uber, Shopify using SuperWhisper.
0: Amazing.
13: And a shout out from Andre Karpathy, the AI lead at OpenAI and formerly Tesla. I believe he's now at Anthropic, actually. He gave us a shout out.
0: That's awesome. And then before I let you go, and I will ask, of course, how we get going with SuperWhisper. You're a startup in Toronto. Even though this has been around for a couple of years now, what would you say is the most challenging part of your work right now? Is it, continuing to raise awareness of SuperWhisper? Are you looking for an exit? If you don't mind pulling the curtain back a bit and tell us about what's going on at SuperWhisper.
13: Yeah, we're a little different to most tech companies in that we're bootstrapped from day one, completely self-propelled, never taken outside capital, and we run pretty lean. We're just over 10 people full-time, some contractors in there as well. And I think given the vast majority of our competition is massively VC-backed, you know, huge, huge, huge funding rounds. And we're coming at it from a much scrappier angle, also coming out of Toronto rather than the typical New York or SF.
0: Yeah.
13: Sometimes we really have to choose our battles. We have to choose what we're going to focus on and where we're going to be the best. And that's difficult in this day and age of, you know, opportunity and excess that AI has brought upon us. You can do anything or summon any piece of software almost instantly, but to deliver something truly, truly great takes a lot of focus and effort. So
0: yeah.
13: I think that our biggest challenge is really just focusing on our opportunities and choosing what we're going to be best in class
0: yeah,
13: at.
0: I get that. And then let's end off with how we can get going with SuperWhisper, including how much it costs. I don't know if it's a one-time thing or a subscription cost and what you need. Like you said, it does work on almost all the major platforms today.
13: Yeah, for sure. Yeah, it's just a simple download on whatever device you're aiming to use it on. We're launching Android this month, so look out for that. But all the other platforms have been live for a long time. Yeah, you just download it to your phone, follow the steps to set it up. It's really quick, less than a minute, and you're just dictating away. It'll show up whenever you're, you know, ready to type something, but use your voice instead. Yeah, and then for cost, it's just $12 a month. We also have annual and we have a lifetime option where you can buy a perpetual license. So rather than having a monthly subscription, you're just in the club forever.
0: Yep, good to have that option. All right, and then the website is superwhisper.com, but you can also go to your favorite app store and type SuperWhisper, one word, in order to download it to your device. Neil, great chatting with you and continued success with SuperWhisper. All the best. Thanks again for your time.
13: Thanks, Mark.
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18: Here's the latest forecast from the AM 800 Weather Center. We'll have a clear sky for tonight with a low of 16 or 61 Fahrenheit. Sunshine to start off the work week tomorrow, the high 27. Cloudy with a chance of rain on Tuesday, the high 25 or 77, then sunshine Wednesday, the high 22, 72 Fahrenheit. Again, for tonight, we'll have a clear sky, the low dipping to 16, 61 Fahrenheit.
0: Welcome back to Tech Talk. Not a day goes by, it seems, that we don't hear about AI. The good, the bad, and the ugly. And this includes how AI is showing up in Canadian workplaces. For a conversation about AI's impact on employees, but not how you might expect, we're joined by Elena Almeida, Chief AI Legal Officer from ADP, a global company best known for payroll processing and HR services. Welcome to the show, Elena. Nice to chat with you.
19: Thank you, Mark. It's nice to be here.
0: Before we talk about AI in the workplace, that'll be our topic for the next few minutes. Please tell us a bit about ADP Canada and what you do there. You're their counsel, correct?
19: Yeah. So ADP is, as you said, one of the biggest payroll and HR companies in the world. We generally work with our clients to make sure their workers get paid correctly and on time globally, including in Canada. Personally, my focus is responsible AI. So my job is to make sure that when AI is used in things like pay, employment decisions, hiring, that it's accurate, that it's fair, that people can trust it, and that we have real people keeping an eye on it. So I tend to help product teams who are developing products for our clients make sure that AI in the workplace works for the people, not just on them. So that means we're always thinking about while we work with our clients or our organizations, we're always thinking about how we can serve our clients by serving the employees and thinking about how AI might affect them.
0: Got it. Thank you for that. This is a very polarizing topic, especially when it comes to jobs, job displacement in particular. Some say it's inevitable that automation is going to replace some roles, while others argue that employees who embrace AI can in fact do a lot more with less, be more productive than they were able to before AI. Can both be true?
19: Yeah, I think they can both be true. And honestly, I think the answer is a little bit less scary than the headlines that we're all seeing. AI is mostly changing tasks. So it's working at the task level. It's not erasing whole jobs. It tends to take over the repetitive and tedious parts of a job, mm-hmm. which can free up somebody for work that actually needs a human to be involved and the human judgment and dealing with those tricky exceptions. People who learn to use the AI tools often become more valuable, not less. So it's definitely worth getting curious about AI rather than avoiding it because you feel like it might take your job.
0: I interviewed Jeetu Patel from Cisco on this show, and he said, don't be afraid of AI taking your job. Be afraid of someone who knows how to use AI well from taking your job. And I think there's probably some truth to that. Yeah, right. And so with that in mind, can you talk to us a bit about how AI is used positively here for employees and employers as well?
19: Absolutely. So AI is being used in the workplace in Canada. It's real. It's already happening. There's a lot of different ways that it's being used productively. Mm-hmm. So it can help a payroll practitioner spot an entry in a pay run in seconds. Humans can do that, but it might take them a lot longer. So it can flag things like that. It can also help sort through applications, sort through data, help run reports. Fortunately, the decisions that actually affect the listeners' pay, their careers, what jobs they have, those are not left to machines alone, right? A person is meant to be in the loop on those. So we can use AI in the workplace, and we are using AI in the workplace to do fast, heavy lifting. Mm-hmm. But a human is still going to make the call that affects an individual's livelihood. That combination, the AI plus the human, is really the sweet spot. And it's where we see a lot of gains.
0: Right. Yeah, I was going to ask you what happens if and when AI gets it wrong, because no doubt it does. I know just using AI, even recreationally, when I'm asking questions, it, you know, what's that called? Hallucinations, where AI tells you something that they maintain is true. It's fact when it's not. That answers my question that there are still some humans there vetting what the AI does.
19: Yeah, Mark, for me, when I think about how we can best design our products for people, for organizations and individuals to use, it's how do we make sure that we're not erasing the human part of this, because like you said, AI can look really convincing. It can sound convincing. It can tell you have the best ideas ever, and it could be totally wrong. So we have a lot of things that we build into technical guardrails that we build into products that can help with accuracy, make sure that we're relying on accurate sources. There's a lot of things that we can do in the product, but ultimately we really do make sure that humans have an integral part in making decisions and reviewing anything that's output by AI.
0: We're chatting with Elena Almeida, Chief AI Legal Officer at ADP, a global company best known for payroll and HR services. We're talking about AI in the workplace, specifically in Canada, how tasks like payments to employees and performance analysis, job applications even, how this is all being overhauled by AI. And as you said, Elena, it's not something that is in the future. It's not coming one day. It's already here now. And could you give us some concrete examples, Elena, of how ADP Canada is powering Canadian businesses through AI today with those services like payroll and HR and all that?
19: Sure. We spend a lot of time talking to clients and talking to our clients' employees to figure out what tasks would really benefit from AI support. And we've focused our launch of different AI capabilities on those tasks. For example, we have ADP Assist, and that has a lot of different capabilities. Some of the ones that we're seeing used most frequently in Canada are, for example, a chatbot where we can actually make sure that the AI understands questions and can answer questions that employees might have about policies, about their company's holiday schedule, and their own payroll. So we want to make sure that we're eliminating those really easy questions that AI can answer so that HR professionals can focus on the more challenging questions and spend their time helping employees with those things. So that's one of the things that we've done. We've also made sure that we can help payroll practitioners with all the tasks that go into doing a payroll run. So you and I probably have never had the experience of kind of going through rows and rows of payroll information to make sure that the payroll gets out on time. For those payroll practitioners, the ability to have AI point out things to them that might be new or different or look like a variance from past payrolls is priceless in terms of the time it can save. So those are two examples of how AI is impacting Canada employers.
0: That's all great. Very interesting. Before I let you go, Elena, the federal government here in Canada did make some big AI-related announcements last month in June, including education and investments in AI. Any thoughts on that from your vantage point?
19: Yeah, personally and at ADP, we're really excited about the focus on skills and learning. It's the part that really can help everyday people the most, right? It means more of us get the chance to use these tools, to adapt to these tools, feel comfortable using tools. People tend to use technology that they trust, and the more we can train people and give them the skills and information they need to trust in these tools, the more productive we'll all be.
0: Yeah, that's a good point. We need to trust it, learn it, master it. I think only then will we see the fruits of all of this, because it is a bit of doom and gloom right now, which happens with, you know, I've been covering tech 30 years, Elena, and that generally happens whenever something new makes its debut. Everybody freaks out and then the dust settles. We learn how to use it responsibly. When the web came out in the mid-90s, we learned how to use it and actually be more productive with it.
19: No, and you made a good point. I think one of the great things that we can all learn from spending time getting experience with AI is that point about how to use it responsibly, right? So that's the thing I always come back to, is that this technology, like every other piece of technology we've adopted, has to come with responsibility. So the more AI is affecting decisions about people in the workplace, the more it matters that humans know how to use it responsibly.
0: It's such a big topic. We didn't even really touch much on like regulation and legislation. And I mean, it's obviously a monster of an issue, but I try to remain positive about it. And I can tell you do as well. And then finally, Elena, is there a website where we can have a bit of a deeper dive on ADP Canada and our chat on AI?
19: Yeah, we actually have a lot of great research and insights on ADP.ca, and that's a great place to find out more information about how we're handling AI and some of the research that users might find interesting.
0: Okay, ADP.ca. Appreciate your time, Elena. Good to talk to you.
19: Thank you.
0: I want to give a shout out one more time to Chevrolet Canada and their amazing electric vehicles, their EV family, including the all new 2027 Bolt EV, which is eligible for that tax credit that will certainly help. Not to mention, you'll never have to buy gas again. Chevrolet.ca has more. And also a huge thank you to LG. 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
29: From the National Newsroom of the Canadian Press, I'm Naira Ahmed. Thousands of fans have gathered in Toronto and Vancouver and around Canada to watch the World Cup soccer final between Spain and defending champion Argentina. That brings Canada's month-long tournament celebration to a close. Reflecting on the FIFA World Cup 2026 tournament, Vancouver host committee lead Jesse Adcock says it's been an emotional roller coaster, but was proud of what the city accomplished.
2: To be here on the last day of the final and in amongst a sea of smiling faces, I mean, I think the biggest thing that comes to mind is just like pride in terms of what we've been able to accomplish here as a group.
29: The FIFA Fan Festival in East Vancouver quickly emerged as one of the best places in Canada to watch the action outside of a stadium, with a record total of more than 500,000 attendees over the five-week span. Canada is widely expected to enter into a multinational next-generation fighter jet program this week, though not as a full member. International news media have reported for months that Ottawa is poised to sign onto a program to make a sixth-generation fighter with the UK, Japan, and Italy. Canada's eyeing observer status, which means getting access to inside information on the Global Combat Air program before Ottawa decides on anything. Several Canadian cabinet ministers are attending the biannual Farborough Air Show in the UK this week, and an announcement could happen on Tuesday. Meanwhile, the federal government will soon deny entry to foreign nationals who, in the past 21 days, have set foot in the Democratic Republic of Congo. The Public Health Agency of Canada says the new temporary measures is due to the risk of importing the deadly Ebola disease. It insists the overall health risk to Canadians remains low, and the cautious approach will take effect on Monday night. There are no domestic cases of Ebola reported from people returning from countries suffering outbreaks. As over 100 wildfires continue to burn in British Columbia, one near Pemberton is now being held. That means the Single Hill wildfire is projected to remain within its current boundaries. The BC Wildfire Service says the current evacuation alert for parts of the village of Pemberton and the evacuation order for an area south of the community remain in place. And a pit found in eastern Quebec has been confirmed to be a 390-million-year-old meteorite impact crater.
3: In late 2023, amateur astronomer Joel Lapointe was using Google Maps to plan a summer road trip when he stumbled upon a strange-looking hole in the ground about 100 kilometers

0: Urological Society in Germany less than a month from now. Western University Earth Sciences Professor Gordon Osinski says the circular topical features of the pit and early analysis of rock samples piqued interest and eventually led to an expedition to the crater in 2025. Don Mitchell, The Canadian Press.
1: This is The Canadian Press. In sports, the end of the FIFA World Cup is today with Lionel Messi and defending champion Argentina taking on Spain for the Global Soccer Crown this afternoon in East Rutherford, New Jersey. The game is set for 3 p.m. Eastern. The match will cap the largest ever World Cup tournament of 48 teams and 104 games spread across Canada, Mexico, and the United States. Post Malone headlines the closing ceremony starting 90 minutes before the final, and the first ever halftime show has Justin Bieber, Madonna, and Shakira among the headliners. The Chicago White Sox had a 3-0 win in the rubber match against the Toronto Blue Jays this afternoon. The White Sox opened the series with a 12-4 victory Friday, and the Jays responded with a 1-0 win yesterday. Next, the Blue Jays four-game series against the AL East leaders, Tampa Bay Rays, will take place on Monday. And in CFL action, it's Drew Brown against his former team as the Winnipeg Blue Bombers visit the Ottawa Redblacks tonight. From the Canadian Press, I'm Naira Ahmed.
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11: Welcome to another edition of The Week That Was here on the iHeartRadio Network. I'm Aaron Rand, and this week we'll take a look at these stories. So here we are stuck in this hot, humid weather. It's worse in other parts of Canada as well, not just here. Toronto, very, very bad yesterday. And what we all know, of course, is the idea when you get a day where it's going to be 30 or 35 degrees with that humidex over 40, the idea is to stay out of the sun and not try to get outside if you don't have to be. But there's not a lot of talk about what to do on days like that inside. And we're finding out now through research that it might not take anywhere near as much inside as a temperature to make you sick and possibly become deadly. Glenn Kenny is professor of human physiology and director of the Human and Environmental Physiology Unit at the University of Ottawa. He is on the line. First of all, professor, I want to talk about that fact. We don't think about heat waves indoors, but this research, the numbers that I'm seeing now, I don't think a lot of people would actually think this is dangerous because the number I've seen now is 26 degrees. That's it, which can become actually, as I suggested, deadly depending on, you know, your condition.
12: Yeah, it's not so much that above 26 is deadly. What we need to think about is if we sort of look back in 2021, the Western Heat Dome, where we had outdoor temperatures or peak temperatures reaching 47 degrees, and in parallel, what happens is the indoor environment heats up to 40 degrees. So what research has shown us is that if we want to prevent, again, when we think about heat exposure, it's day long, it's successive days. If we want to remove that prolonged stress and avoid any kind of health outcomes, we want to maintain indoor temperatures at 26 degrees Celsius. That'll certainly keep the most vulnerable safe.
11: It's interesting to note, if I read this right, you know, we don't think about, you know, when we're outside and the temperature is that high, we simply say, well, try to go inside. But then, of course, inside, if you're spending most of your time there and it's hot enough inside, you're not there for an hour or two. You know, you possibly you're there for the whole day. You're sleeping there, which only would make matters worse if it stays that hot.
12: Exactly. And when we've done this work, when we look at what happens when we are exposed to those indoor overheated environments, and remember, like yesterday and today, when we get these hot days and you don't have air conditioning, your home will heat up very rapidly. Like a car, remember, when you're

0: when you leave your animals in the car, that car heats up very fast. A home heats up equally as fast. And so when we are exposed to those day-long temperatures, there is really no reprieve when you're locked into that space, especially the most vulnerable who may be isolated. So what ends up happening is that strains the body. Imagine that if you're performing exercise, you can do 30, 45 minutes. The good thing is you're generating a lot of heat, but you can stop. The difference is those that don't have air conditioning are going to be exposed to those conditions day long. And even at night, there may not be a big reprieve affecting sleep. And that just makes things worse over the next day, where it affects your ability to lose that heat.
1: But can you just give us an idea, just outline what happens? So your body is trying to deal with this over the course of a day if you're stuck inside, right? What happens and, you know, what kind of conditions might you expect to happen if you've been in there trapped in this hot weather?
0: Yeah, so when we think about days where indoor temperatures can reach very high levels, and again, even 30, 31 degrees in indoor temperatures, and not uncommon on days like this, again, just the sun beaming in the windows in your home if you don't have any covering over your windows. Indoor temperatures, when you're exposed to that, as the home heats up, your body starts to actually store heat. Unlike exercise, your body activates those heat loss responses very quickly. In fact, within the first 30 to 45 minutes, it takes up to 4 hours to really activate those heat loss responses. Your body is actually gaining a lot of heat in the first 4 hours. And that's why people don't always recognize the risk. And when we expose older adults to conditions that we face during extreme heat events, what you'll see is they tend to say, hey, I'm okay. But really what happens as the day progresses, you're going to see you're slowly dehydrating. And that stress becomes sustained to the point that essentially by the late afternoon, people lose the ability to regulate blood pressure. So imagine you're just sitting on that chair, you're lying down, and you get up. Suddenly you lose that ability to regulate blood pressure, so you feel a bit dizzy, you feel unwell, and you may collapse. And that can result in traumatic injuries like head injuries or hip fractures.
1: Yeah, I think you mentioned with respect to that, you know, the thing happened out in BC a couple of years ago, that heat dome, that some people who, you know, might not have been feeling well, those results, right, after a day or so, they're not necessarily there. It may take a couple of days before you realize just how sick you are.
0: Exactly. And we've done these simulations of exactly what were the conditions during the Western heat dome. Outdoor temperatures were 47. So imagine you're indoors at 40 degrees Celsius. And essentially you're there for successive days. Your body is working hard. It's no different than if you were exercising. The difference is you just can't get out of that heat and your body's facing that constant stress. So yes, what ends up happening is you'll see a deterioration and over time you will dehydrate. The one big thing that is a problem is that we don't sustain that hydration. Our thirst sensation really sort of doesn't keep up. So one of the key problems is that we drink, but not enough to preserve and maintain our body's ability to lose heat. We rely upon that evaporation of sweat. And so hydration becomes pivotal just to maintain that cooling.
1: Yeah, which is that line, I've heard that before, you should drink before you actually feel thirsty.
0: Exactly.
1: That's tip number one. The other thing, by the way, in here, and this is interesting, I would not have thought of that. Some people say, well, I have a fan, not necessarily air conditioning, it's going to cool things down, just a fan that move around, you know, air. But you're, in essence, moving around already hot air. That's not a solution to this, is it?
0: No, and it certainly depends on your indoor temperature. And again, you know, when we think about hot environments in our work where we've actually tested the use of fans, and again, these are recommendations, you know, their fans are cheap and they're easily available. And if you don't have air conditioning, well, why not put up a fan? Well, you got to imagine you've got to sit in front of that fan to even get the benefit of that. But even sitting in front of that fan day long, what you don't see is an actual reduction in that core temperature. So you're still facing that high degree of strain with or without that fan. The only difference is it makes you feel better, but that we need to caution people, because feeling better does not mean you're protected. And people who feel better, you know what happens, they tend to move around a bit more, generate more heat, putting themselves at greater risk. So if you're going to use a fan, typically the best time to use it is when indoor temperatures are below 33 degrees Celsius, and you're certainly going to get more benefits. Above that, you tend to push more heat on the body. Exactly.
1: Well, what is the province of Ontario doing here? Did I read this right? They want to just make sure that, you know, above 20, that you can actually have a new unit with the temperatures above 26 degrees.
0: What Ontario is looking to do essentially is require that landlords be mandated to actually provide cooling. And so that renters will have access to cooling. Remember, like when we transition from the summer to the winter time, landlords for renters are required to essentially provide heating. So we're looking at the opposite here in the summer to maintain the safety of those occupants, especially those who are going to be most vulnerable, that would not have access to air conditioning. So it really is. And if you think about 26 degrees, it really is that seatbelt. When you have that extreme heat event, you know you're going to have consecutive days. There's nothing better than maintaining that indoor temperature at 26 degrees to protect the most vulnerable.
1: I want to just point out one thing. You mentioned that people over 60 are the ones who are most susceptible here. And we know that in the situation in British Columbia, most of the deaths were people over 60. But it's mentioned as well, people think of this too. Young children are also at risk. Number one, you know, they can't cool as well as adults can. But it's the part about kids not even knowing. If your child is playing outdoors, they're kids. They will continue to play, not realize, of course, until it's too late and their bodies tell them to stop. You want to keep an eye on that as well.
0: Absolutely. And that's a great point, because one of the most important things is children are reliant upon adults or their caregivers to really make that informed decision. And this becomes difficult, because when do you know your child or the children are at risk? And as our own work shows, when we're out in free play outdoors, even in a warm summer day that's not overly hot, children will continue playing until a point where their core temperatures become or increase to dangerous levels. So it's important to observe them.
1: All right. We will leave it at that, Professor. Very much appreciate your time today. Thanks so much.
0: You're welcome. Thank you.
1: That is Glenn Kenny, professor over at the University of Ottawa. Yeah, be very, very vigilant. And as I said, it says most people over 60. The number's quite staggering, actually, when it gets too hot indoors, not outdoors. So please be very, very aware of that.
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15: Here's the latest forecast from the AM 800 Weather Center. We'll have a clear sky for tonight with a low of 16 or 61 Fahrenheit. Sunshine to start off the work week tomorrow, the high 27. Cloudy with a chance of rain on Tuesday, the high 25 or 77, then sunshine Wednesday, the high 22, 72 Fahrenheit. Again for tonight, we'll have a clear sky, the low dipping to 16, 61 Fahrenheit.
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1: We've been talking for the past couple of days about this thing going on. This is happening in the U.S. I'm not sure that there have been confirmed cases in Canada or not. You may have seen this about lettuce and salad greens, produce, that has caused people to get sick. And they keep describing, of course, so what can happen to you. I just, you know, you don't like talking about this kind of stuff, but you eat this stuff, you could end up with what they are terming explosive diarrhea. Yep. So, and of course, particularly interesting when you talk about, you know, produce, salad, greens, whatever. For those of us who eat bagged salad on a regular basis, I would have thought, well, no, they wash this stuff pretty well. It can't be an issue, but apparently it may be. Dr. Chris Labos, cardiologist with a degree in epidemiology and a regular contributor here on CJD, of course, joins us this afternoon. Chris, thanks for coming on. So look, I just saw an update actually maybe 20 minutes ago. There are now more than 10,000 cases of this in the U.S. So can you just detail what's going on here for us?
5: Well, basically what we're dealing with is a parasite called Cyclospora. And it's not a new parasite. There have always been cases. It tends to have a seasonal pattern to it. You tend to see more cases in the summer months because it likes the warmer weather. It's not a parasite that typically lives in North America. Most of the cases that we've seen in the past have been travel related. So people travel to Mexico, other parts of Central America, some parts of Southeast Asia, some parts of Northern Africa, and they eat contaminated food because the parasite exists in the soil, in the groundwater there. People use the water for agriculture. It's sprayed on the plants. They eat contaminated food, they get sick, they come back to Canada or to the U.S., and so most of the cases that we see here are due to international travel. What's happening in the U.S. now is there have been, you know, many more cases than we typically see, concentrated in certain pockets. Michigan is a big one, New York is another one, but it's across many U.S. states. And as you said, we're dealing with thousands of cases, whereas normally we would see couple of hundred cases during the typical summer season, maybe in the U.S. It shouldn't be this many. And so something has provoked this, but there hasn't been an identifiable cause. There's no single thing that has happened to explain this, which has led people to think there might actually be multiple outbreaks going on. So the Michigan one might be different from the New York one, might be different from what's happening in Texas, which in one sense is a good thing because it means there's no sort of catastrophic change, but it does mean now there's multiple problems happening. Most likely food that was imported from Central America was contaminated, and there's probably multiple different contaminations.
1: So to your point about this not being new, Cyclospora, we've identified this, as you said before. What happens in a case now where suddenly if you're getting all these many people sick, is this simply a matter of you're supposed to wash this produce? Does that even make a difference? Because I read one report suggesting rather that may not even go ahead and kill this parasite.
5: So you should definitely wash your produce before you eat it. Even if they say they've washed it, wash it again. I think that's a good rule of thumb. Now, you are right in that Cyclospora is a stickier parasite than many others. So there was one study that was done where they took berries, and they were looking at the different parasite eggs, different parasites that can contaminate food. So Cyclospora was one, Giardia was another one, Cryptosporidia was another one. And they took blueberries and raspberries. And so they took the blueberries and tried to wash them three different ways. The simple way was they just ran them under a cold water tap for 1 minute. The second way was they actually soaked them in a dilute vinegar solution for a minute. And what they put them in a bowl, in a salad spinner essentially, soaked them and then spun them and then dried them out. For the blueberries, no matter what you did, you got rid of like 95% of the parasite eggs. So, you know, just proving that just even doing very simple washings makes a difference. But when they did it with raspberries, you were, no matter what you did, you still had a very, very good result with Cryptosporidium and Giardia, the other parasites. But Cyclospora, the one causing this outbreak, did not wash off the raspberries very easily. You really had to, just by rinsing them under the tap, yeah, you had to do the more extensive stuff where you spun them down in the salad spinner. And that's because Cyclospora is stickier than the other parasites, but also the surface of the produce. So something like a blueberry, which has a round, flat surface, is probably easy to clean off. But something like a raspberry that has ridges, or yeah, lettuce, which is a very rough, uneven surface, that's going to be a much harder thing to clean, which means you need to be a little bit more aggressive about the cleaning with stuff like that, which is why stuff like lettuce and raspberries tend to be the source of food outbreaks that have happened in the past.
1: So even if you are going to go ahead knowing this is a potential for a problem, going ahead and clean it, you're not, it's not 100%. It's, you know, better than nothing at all. But I guess my next question would be, you come down with symptoms and hopefully you don't end up with explosive diarrhea. What are you supposed to do here? What can you do? Can you treat this?
5: Yeah, this is actually very treatable. I mean, it's a 7 to 10 day course of antibiotics. So the common antibiotic Ceftra that a lot of people might have taken for urinary tract infection acts against this parasite. Now the astute listener is saying, wait a minute, Dr. Lovell says the pathogens use antibiotics to kill things and bacteria. And that is normally true, but with this particular parasite, because the antibiotic inhibits folate metabolism, it actually kills the parasite. So you can actually treat this with a very short course of antibiotics. You just have to know to go to get tested, because you, from symptoms, would not be able to differentiate what is causing your particular form of diarrhea. Is it a virus? Is it a bacteria? Is it this type of parasite? You would actually have to get tested. And because most people with mild to moderate symptoms don't bother to go to the doctor because they assume diarrhea is going to get better on its own, never get tested and never get diagnosed. The key difference with cyclospora is that it does tend to be a lot more severe than, you know, run-of-the-mill cases, and it tends to last longer, whereas most infectious diarrhea will get better on its own. This one can, in certain circumstances, last for weeks, and so that would be a sign that you want to go and get yourself tested, because the treatment is actually pretty straightforward, all things considered.
1: I would ask as well, before you even get to that point, if you're just feeling a bit unwell and you're like, oh, I just had some lettuce or whatever else, before it ever gets to, you know, the point where you want to get tested for something, what do you do? Is that, can that be the end of it for you?
5: Well, it sort of depends. Here's the thing. It's going to be very hard for you to know what this is, because you also, I mean, in order to get tested, you have to wait for, because you have to consume the parasite eggs in your food. They have to hatch inside of you. They have to start reproducing, producing new eggs that are then excreted in the stool, and that's what you're going to be testing for. So you're not going to test positive immediately. So if you're starting feeling sick today and you rush to the hospital, it's, you know, very likely they're not going to have a definitive answer for you. And here's the thing. Because you don't know, and because people understandably don't want to go to the hospital unnecessarily, if you have gastrointestinal upset but you're still able to take in food and water and avoid dehydration, they're probably not going to do anything for you at the hospital unless you have a high-risk feature. So if you see blood, if you're losing consciousness, if you have severe abdominal pain, unless there's something else that's provoking you to go to the hospital, most people can ride it out by just, you know, consuming liquid and making sure they don't get dehydrated. But if it does keep persisting, if it's not getting better the way most cases of infectious diarrhea would, that would be a sign to go and get tested, because, you know, there is a potential treatment there, which is that 7 to 10 day course of antibiotics.
1: What if you just decide to go, and, you know, we talk a lot about going to the pharmacy, let your pharmacist deal with something like this rather than going to a doctor, or God forbid the emergency where you shouldn't go anyway. Can you just describe your symptoms to a pharmacist and that person will recognize that you're dealing with this and be able to prescribe that antibiotic or not?
5: I don't think so, because how would you be able, like, how would the pharmacist know the difference? I mean, you really have to see the eggs, right? You have to do the biochemical testing to know that it's Cyclospora, not Cryptosporidium, not Giardia. Like, it would be very, very difficult. Okay. Now, if you said, I traveled to Mexico and I was going off-grid and I was eating, like, raw food at local eateries, you know, that's highly suspicious, right? So a travel history, the context might lead you to suspect it for sure. But if you're sitting here in North America and you're worried that some contaminated food maybe came to Canada, I mean, you're making a lot of assumptions there. So it really depends on the context. Most cases of Cyclospora prior to this were travel related, right? So if you had not traveled, it would have been a very, very unlikely diagnosis.
1: Right.
5: And it's part of the reason why this context is so unusual, because all the cases happening in the U.S. now are domestic cases. They're not travel related.
1: All right.
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1: Carmi Levy is standing by. He's our CTV tech analyst. Might as well start with this story that I kind of looked at and did a bit of a double take. The death of the status update on why 50% or 55% of Americans say they stopped posting on social media.
0: Wow. Yeah, this is interesting. Data comes to us from this company called Incogni. They're a personal data removal service. And what they did was they scanned a bunch of different social media platforms, and they realized that compared to when they last ran this report 5 years ago, we are posting 55% less now than we did 5 years ago. We're 53% of us are pulling in who can see our posts. We're limiting our network exposure. We're not posting
3: purchasing publicly, more privately. And almost half of us, 47%, say they have deleted a social media app or account because of stress or anxiety. And what's interesting here is you would think that younger people would be holding on to social media more, but in fact, it's the opposite. Younger people are in fact leaving social media, participating less on social media, more than older users. And they're suggesting that this is the beginning of an ongoing trend, that social media as we know it really isn't social anymore. It's no longer about following people that you know and having networks within your community. It's more about algorithms and suggested content and AI-generated content, almost like we don't recognize it anymore. And increasingly, people are starting to say, you know what, I got better things to do with my time.
1: You believe this, by the, and I know we have a study to back it up. You actually think, you look around, do you see less people doing this, or is more people doing this?
3: Anecdotally, I'm seeing us engaging less because
1: really?
3: I look at sort of my own, like my networks, you know, the people that I interact with. It's harder to find them. They're not posting every day. Sometimes they go days or weeks without posting, or I look up the account of someone that I remember that I used to interact with, and guess what? They haven't posted in a year. So anecdotally, and I know that I'm seeing it, but I know that others are seeing it as well. It's no longer the town hall sort of where we go, or the town square where we go to find our friends. Increasingly, we're sort of getting offline and saying, you know what, this whole social media experiment, we're 20, 25 years into it, it's kind of played out. I think I'm going to go somewhere else.
1: You know, but to your point, you know, we're talking about posting. I wonder, though, if it's not posting, but simply scrolling, looking at feeds, I wonder if that number can't possibly have gone down.
3: Yeah, they didn't look at, they didn't specifically mention scrolling or what's called like passive use. I would guess, though, that I think we're also getting tired of doom scrolling, right? Where we're just, you know, because there is no end when you scroll. It's infinite scroll. You never actually get to the bottom.
1: Yeah.
3: And I think people are realizing that they pick up their phone, they scroll for an hour, 2 hours, whatever, and then they look around and they're like, where did the time go?
1: That's
3: was that really a value-added use of my time?
1: And I think
3: the truth. Increasingly more of us are going, you know what, no. That isn't the value-added use of my time. I'm not getting anything out of doom scrolling. I'm just occupying time. I've got to either put this phone down or maybe even just get rid of the app so that I'm not even tempted to it. I was talking about this with our son just the other day, and he's been getting pulling these apps off of his phone specifically so that he can focus more on other things. He says, I still have it on my computer if I want to. I can access it on a tablet, but it doesn't go with me during the day when I'm at work. I'm not tempted, so therefore I can spend my time a little bit more deliberately.
1: Yeah, unless, of course, it's people posting who are rescuing sick dogs or injured dogs and rehabilitating them. There, I have plenty of time for that every day. That's fine.
3: Sure, but you have to make sure they're real people, because increasingly a lot of these accounts that we're running into online, they're not even real.
1: I don't care. That's fine. They're doing something that's a good thing. I'm fine with that. Thank you for spoiling.
3: Okay.
1: Thank you for spoiling my day. Next
3: Thanks,
1: up,
3: Aaron.
1: New startup. This is actually interesting. This is something I think everyone will get on board for. A new way to deal with mosquitoes. What's this about?
3: This is some wild technology. It's a company out of France called Tourniol. And what they've done is they've developed a very small drone. It weighs 40 grams. So just to put it in perspective, that's about half the weight of the watch that I'm wearing on my wrist right now. And it's a tiny drone, four propellers, and it is powered by artificial intelligence. And so it uses ultrasonic sonar to autonomously locate and track mosquitoes by zeroing in on their unique wing beat frequency. In other words, mosquitoes sound very unique. They sound different than, say, bees or any other flying insect. And if it detects that there's a mosquito there, it will take off, fly toward that mosquito, and then bump into it with one of its propellers. So it doesn't use chemicals, doesn't use lasers or anything.
1: Love that.
3: Actually, you know, it mashes them out of the sky, and it can fly for about three
1: That's
3: minutes
1: great.
3: Before flying back to its charging base, all autonomously, AI-driven. This is really cool. So the goal here is to set up a bunch of these, like a swarm of these small devices, put them in, say, a farmer's field, like a five-acre field, and then essentially turn it loose, let the technology run itself. It's autonomous, and it'll clear the entire area of mosquitoes. And it sounds great different sort of for us. You know, there are a lot of farmers in Quebec who could really benefit from this. But, you know, places like, you know, where, you know, like Africa, 600,000 people a year are dying from malaria alone. This could be a game changer in some communities where literally a mosquito bite could kill you. And so this is really cool technology. The technology works. The question is, how much will it cost? When will it be available? They're saying it'll be affordable. They hope that they can commercialize it within the next year or so. And it's definitely something to watch because it can control mosquito populations without having to spray noxious chemicals that have all sorts of other impacts on the environment.
1: I'm just waiting, though, because you have to think the mosquitoes will get together to figure this thing out. That's my concern here. Right?
3: So, yeah, exactly. The technology versus mosquitoes. Yeah, who wins?
1: Yeah. And finally, Swedes have apparently proven that modern cars are more distracting than ever. What's up here?
3: Yeah, so basically it's an auto magazine in Sweden. What they did was they looked at cars a few years ago. 5 years ago, they ran this survey. And essentially what they did was they put a bunch of people in a car and they said, okay, do these things. So turn on the seat warmer, raise the temperature by 2 degrees, turn on the defroster, change from one radio station to another. And then they measured how long it would take to do that. And so they put all of that time sort of together. And 5 years ago, the car would have traveled 756 meters while they were busy fiddling with all of the controls. Whereas today, it's more like 826 meters. So like over 70 meters more, because today's cars have bigger screens. More of the features have migrated from switches and buttons to the screens themselves. So you're spending more time digging into menus, you know, stabbing at a touchscreen, which of course draws your attention away from driving. They're saying that they now have scientific proof that today's cars are more dangerous than cars you could buy even a few years ago. And it's getting worse because every time a new car is introduced, the screen is bigger, it has fewer buttons, therefore less safe.
1: And that's so true, right? And I think for people, it's funny, if you go back a generation when there were no electric, you know, anything in cars, nothing electronic, right? And then slowly but surely stuff gets added on. And now, you know, you pay more. There are people who, you know, love their electronics who will pay for every option they can possibly get, which again, just as you just mentioned, takes away, you know, from their focus on driving. And it seems to me, Carmi, that situation gets worse before it gets better. We don't tend to go backwards with this stuff.
3: We don't. And unfortunately, you know, the industry is playing toward, you know, cool G-Wiz features that sell well in the showroom of a car dealership, but that aren't really all that safe on the road. And unfortunately, the consumer protection law, sort of the way the automotive industry is regulated, there are no rules dictating sort of how big the screen can be, how many buttons there need to be. In fact, you only need one button in a car today, and that's for the four-way flashers. Everything else can be embedded in the screen. Of course, the industry likes that because it's a lot more expensive to engineer buttons and switches. It's a lot easier to just incorporate them into software on an ever larger screen. But unfortunately, the flip side is it means we're even more distracted than we've ever been.
1: And of course, it also costs a whole lot more to fix when it breaks.
3: Very much so. I don't even want to ask what it costs to replace one of those screens. But you probably scrap the car at that point and buy another one.
1: Listen, the last thing I want to get to on LinkedIn, because so many people are on LinkedIn and have been for a while, but they're in the news and not for a good reason necessarily.
3: No, this is actually a really bad reason. So an organization called Pangram, they're an AI detection platform. They looked at a bunch of different platforms like LinkedIn and X and Reddit, Substack and Medium, and they wanted to determine, okay, what percentage of the content on all of these platforms is AI generated? And as it turns out, LinkedIn was the worst of all of them. On X, one quarter of the content on X is fully written by AI. On Substack, it's about 20%. On LinkedIn, 40% of longer form posts are flagged as being fully written by AI, which basically means if you're scrolling through looking for networking opportunities or talking with people because you want to advance your career, increasingly the chances are that you're actually interacting not with people but with bots and automated or synthetic content, which is incredibly disappointing because LinkedIn was supposed to be the social media platform for adults, the professional place, yet in fact it has the worst AI problem of all.
1: Well, so much for LinkedIn. Carmi Levy, CTV tech analyst. Carmi, thank you so much.
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15: Here's the latest forecast from the AM 800 Weather Center. We'll have a clear sky for tonight with a low of 16 or 61 Fahrenheit. Sunshine to start off the work week tomorrow, the high 27. Cloudy with a chance of rain on Tuesday, the high 25 or 77. Then sunshine Wednesday, the high 22, 72 Fahrenheit. Again for tonight, we'll have a clear sky, the low dipping to 16, 61 Fahrenheit.
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1: Welcome back. So we're going to talk about something that has been in the news and out of the news and in the news and actually been discussed for, I think, at least more than a decade now. And that is the Gordie Howe International Bridge, the one that links Windsor, Ontario to the state of Michigan, to Detroit. And all the machinations that have, certainly in the past couple of months anyway, come from this, which is an original date to open, then everyone was invited, then it was canceled, then Donald Trump didn't want it, then Pete Hoekstra, it goes on and on and on. So the good news, I think, is that there is an official date now. That is supposed to be July 27th when this Gordie Howe Bridge actually opens. Ryan Donnelly is president of the Windsor Essex Chamber of Commerce, and he is on the line. Mr. Donnelly, thanks for the time. Let me begin by asking, first of all, I know we're talking a lot about this now, but this really has been a thing that's been debated now for many, many years.
33: Yeah. Well, first of all, thank you for having me on. And it has been something that's been topical for a number of years, and I'd say actually a number of decades. I think the idea of this first started back at the 9/11, when we recognized national security was not perhaps as secure as we thought it once was. you know, and then it got kicked into high gear about a decade after that. You know, this opening in the next couple of weeks signifies 20 plus years of work from a number of different agencies and associations, and it's exciting to know that it's only a couple weeks away, I think.
1: Yeah, the big part of there is, I think, we have heard a couple of different sort of takes here from the, depending on who you actually, you know, listen to. On the Canadian side, I think we heard the Prime Minister say the other day, because the idea was, when we first heard it from the U.S. saying that they'd let this go ahead and happen, that profits from the bridge would be split, which I think made some Canadians scratch their heads, realizing that the bulk of the expenditure on this bridge, almost $5 billion, has been all of Canada's. So to certainly just start to split profits didn't seem to make sense. But then the Prime Minister sort of gave us the impression that those profits would be net profits that would be split. In other words, after Canada covers all its costs, then we start splitting the money on tolls, et cetera, with the U.S. Is that your understanding?
33: Yeah, that's my understanding too, is that it's based on removing the capital cost, removing the operational cost, and removing the carrying cash cost of the bridge. And then whatever that remaining profits are, that would be split 50-50, with that going into what sounds to be an economic development fund. Now, of course, the interesting thing is the details aren't brought forward. So, you know, if this were a capital cost that's expended over 100-150 years, there may be a pot of money available at the end, because that total capital cost would be harder to pay down. And if it's a 35-year payback, or whatever they determine that depreciation to be, then that capital cost very much is very negligible. And it sounds like everything I've heard is that it's on the very negligible side as far as what that profits may be.
1: All right. We've also heard the U.S. president suggest that, you know, by virtue of what happened just a couple of days ago when this announcement was formalized, that it would be opening up at the end of this month, that it was a better deal for America, which is, of course, something you'd expect to hear from the American president. Was the financial structure, the financial issue here always top of mind, or what held this up for so many years, do you think?
33: Well, I mean, the agreement itself is between the Canadian government and the state of Michigan, and actually construction began on this in the previous Trump presidency, which is interesting. You know, the most recent changes, there was the idea that a conversation or a backroom conversation with Matty Maroon, who's the owner of the Ambassador Bridge, you know, signaled the American government to essentially push pause on this, renegotiate a deal. You know, I think that was substantiated by the a news outlet in the United States, but regardless, you know, as you started this segment, it was an on-again, then off-again quickly type of relationship. Now, you know, over the last couple of days, we've heard that this is reopened because it's a better deal for America. You know, I would contend that it may be, it may not be. I don't know if we'll get those details, but, you know, that information is not coming out from Canadian government, but it doesn't mean that that's the Canadian government choosing not to have that released. You know, perhaps it is the American government that just wants this as a political win as opposed to a potential financial win. And that's why that the details are not being released.
1: Right.
33: Again, I'm just throwing that out there, surmising, but that could be it. Could be part of the reason why we're not hearing many details.
1: Can you just, for our listeners here, explain how significant this is to have this bridge open? So you mentioned the Maroon, you know, the people who own the other bridge right now, who we found out, of course, subsequent to this, that they've been contributed or have contributed in the past to both the president's campaign and also to Pete Hoekstra's campaign, the U.S. ambassador to Canada. What does this mean for Windsor, for the Windsor-Essex region?
33: Well, I think it's Windsor-Essex region, but it's also Ontario and Michigan, and quite more than that. I mean, the economies of Ontario and the Midwest and even Canada. Right now, our border crossing situation, we've got Windsor-Detroit Tunnel, which primarily serves passenger vehicles. We've got a commercial border crossing, the Ambassador Bridge, which is privately owned by the Maroon family. And then a couple hours up the road, we've got the Blue Water Bridge, which is a crossing between Sarnia and a little bit farther north in Michigan. For decades, the Ambassador Bridge was the busiest border crossing in North America, with approximately one-third of commerce between Canada and the United States crossing that bridge. We're talking $300-400 million a day in commerce that crosses that bridge. So what this means is a number of things. Of course, this is now a bridge that's built highway to highway. So previously, trucks would have to get off the highway, drive down a city street here on Church, hit anywhere from 7 to 8 stoplights along the way, and then get onto the Ambassador Bridge, which is a 100-year-old piece of infrastructure and is showing 100 years of aging. Now what's happening is our 401 is built directly into the Gordie Howe Bridge, and then from there you directly enter I-75, which is a north-south corridor in the United States. So it's cutting costs, it's cutting time, it's cutting greenhouse gas emissions. It's more predictable for business. So obviously from the logistics side of it, it's important. But also from the security and redundancy. You know, a handful of years ago, during at the beginning of COVID, there was a shutdown of the Ambassador Bridge by the trucking convoy. That threatened to shut down the entire automotive industry in the United States and in Canada because of the just-in-time delivery system and nature that's been built over the last 60, 70 years. So both the national, international security, and also redundancy is also doubled down now because of the Gordie Howe's opening.
2: So you,
33: finally, you know, you can also cycle the bridge and cycle and walk it. So it's free for pedestrian traffic, and that'll increase tourism on both sides.
1: Do you have a number for what this is supposed to bring in toll-wise? Any clue? Has there been a projection?
33: I don't. I mean, I've heard models anywhere from 50% of the current Gordie Howe or current Ambassador to 75% of the traffic will move that direction. You know, over the past number of years, the Ambassador Bridge has also ratcheted up their toll rates. So what happened is a lot of the commercial traffic started moving to Sarnia, the Blue Water Bridge. And that is really not built for commercial traffic. In fact, the mayor of Sarnia has come out and say, get off our roads, if you will, go to the most appropriate crossing. And now this most appropriate crossing will be open, and that's the Gordie Howe Bridge. So, you know, we're talking thousands of trucks a day that cross the Ambassador Bridge currently. You know, 8,000 trucks a day is some of the numbers I've seen. So it could be 4,000, 5,000, 6,000, 7,000, 8,000 trucks that now cross the Gordie Howe times whatever that rate is, plus whatever the passenger volume is.
1: You know, I would ask a question. Maybe it's a bit unfair or hypothetical, but we know, of course, Windsor, sure, as you know, the sort of center of the automotive industry. Does this have a practical advantage for Windsor in terms of that industry specifically?
33: Oh, I think it does. You know, I alluded to it earlier, but the auto system in North America is built on a just-in-time system. So, you know, a part may be, you know, first molded here in Windsor, and then it may be shipped somewhere in Ohio. Ohio, there's value-added content on there. It's shipped back to Canada, and maybe new value-added content's made. I mean, right now we've got, you know, the Chrysler Pacifica, which is final assembly in Windsor here, Windsor, Ontario. Parts in that vehicle cross 7 times, and that's all on a just-in-time model. So previously we had an Ambassador Bridge where you'd literally have to drive down a traditional city street with multiple stop signs and traffic lights. And now, you know, that predictability of business, the cost and time savings, which I've heard anywhere from 8 to 20 minutes time savings when you cross the Gordie Howe, that just, you know, you start multiplying that out by thousands of trucks a day. That's significant real cost savings. And it makes our entire southwestern Ontario and quite honestly, the Michigan region more competitive for global business.
1: Well, we'll keep our fingers crossed that, in fact, it does open on July 27th, which is the latest we've heard.
33: Oh, it will.
1: Yeah. All right.
33: It will.
1: I hope I don't have to call you July 28th, ask what happened. So,
33: you know what? I hope not. To that point, when I was hearing rumors last week that it was opening, I had to reach out to a couple of my colleagues on the U.S. side of the border, and you know, my stakeholder network here in Canada said, hey, is this real this time? And sure enough, you know, the next day the Canadian government came out with a statement, and it was shared by the federal government too with the U.S. So it seems as real as I've ever heard it, and I'm looking forward to a couple weeks from now.
1: We leave it at that. Mr. Donnelly, thanks so much for your time. Very much appreciate it.
33: Thank you very much, sir.
1: That wraps up another edition of The Week That Was here on the iHeartRadio Network. I'm Aaron Rand, and we will see you next week.
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3: From the National Newsroom of the Canadian Press, I'm Naira Ahmed. Justin Bieber was the lone Canadian on the field at the FIFA World Cup final, part of the tournament's first ever halftime show. Bieber serenaded the massive stadium in East Rutherford, New Jersey with his song Everything Hallelujah. Ted Lasso actors set up the performance as soccer coaches, saying they needed to put someone with more soul on the field. He pulled Bieber from the sidelines, and after some words of encouragement, the Canadian pop star walked out strumming his acoustic guitar. The injection of Canadian talent caps the nation's first appearance at the center of Footy's Global Showcase. Now the latest on wildfires burning around the country. A wildfire northeast of Halifax is now being held after burning out of control for days. Nova Scotia officials say ground crews will continue battling the Mooseland Road fire, but several aircraft that were previously involved in suppression efforts are not expected to be used today. In BC, over 100 wildfires continue to burn. Environment Canada is telling British Columbians to brace for poor air quality in the coming days, even as wildfire officials have downgraded a fire north of Whistler, BC, and lifted evacuation alerts elsewhere. And in Ontario, local authorities now have access to Canada's National Public Alerting System. Ontario mayors, First Nations chiefs, police chiefs, and other government and emergency management officials can now request that alert-ready messages be sent to residents via television, radio, and mobile devices. Those alerts are usually used to alert the public to emergencies. The province has faced criticism for its handling of some evacuations. Nearly 200 active wildfires are raging in the northern part of the province. The federal government will soon deny entry to foreign nationals who in the past 21 days have set foot in the Democratic Republic of Congo.
4: The Public Health Agency of Canada says the new temporary measure is to mitigate the risk of importing the deadly Ebola disease. The measure will come into effect Monday night at 11:59 p.m. Eastern Time. Commercial and private air carriers are also not allowed to board those foreign nationals on flights into the country. The World Health Organization has

0: cases and 864 deaths. Don Mitchell, The Canadian Press.
1: And Canada is expected to soon join a multinational program designing a next-generation fighter jet, but not as a full-fledged member.
2: Canada is eyeing observer status, not making the jet, but getting access to inside information before deciding on whether to buy it. Defense Minister David McGuinty's office would not confirm the news, but international media have reported 4 months. Ottawa is set to sign on to the program for the sixth-gen fighter with the UK, Japan, and Italy. That announcement could happen on the margins of the Farnborough Air Show in the UK on Tuesday. Kyle Duggan, The Canadian Press, Ottawa.
1: This is The Canadian Press. In sports, the FIFA World Cup final has gone into extra time. Defending champion Argentina is taking on Spain for the global soccer crown in East Rutherford, New Jersey. Regular time saw a 0-0 finish, pushing the game into extra time. The match will cap the largest ever World Cup tournament of 48 teams in 104 games spread across Canada, Mexico, and the United States. Prime Minister Mark Carney watched the game from a glassed-in suite alongside his wife and U.S. President Donald Trump. The Chicago White Sox had a 3-0 win in the rubber match against the Toronto Blue Jays this afternoon. The White Sox opened the series with a 12-4 victory Friday, and the Jays responded with a 1-0 win yesterday. Next, the Blue Jays' four-game series against the AL East leaders, Tampa Bay Rays, will take place on Monday. And in CFL action, it's Drew Brown against his former team as the Winnipeg Blue Bombers visit the Ottawa Redblacks tonight. From the Canadian Press, I'm Naira Ahmed.
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4: Hi there, and welcome to the best of the Bashy Capello Show. I am very happy to be with you for the next few hours. I am your host, Bashy Capello. Hope it's been a great week wherever you are. We've got a great hour ahead, some jam-packed programming starting with Francis Donald, the chief economist for RBC. We're going to take a deep dive with Francis on the Bank of Canada's decision this week to hold the line on its key lending rate at 2.25%. What are the chances it stays there versus the bank hiking the rate in future announcements, something that many of us who hold mortgages or have to renegotiate them are certainly worried about? We're going to talk to Francis about that coming up in a few moments. Then we'll bring in our BC Bureau Chief for CTV News, Andrew Johnson, who studied this week some new numbers out of British Columbia on the number of people who very tragically have passed away from drug overdoses. The number is 105 for the month of May, which of course is a lot and more than 105 more than there should be, but it's also a lot less than previous months and previous years. In fact, it's the lowest number since February of 2020. So we're going to talk to Andrew about why that may be the case. Then Chris Reagan will join us. He's an economics professor, director of the Maxwell School of Public Policy at McGill. He studies the economics of the environment and mitigating emissions and that big deal that the Prime Minister signed with Premier Danielle Smith in Alberta to create this massive carbon capture project. Industry has now signed on to, and we're going to talk about how effective, A, it's going to be, but also how much it will actually end up costing taxpayers to capture those emissions. And we'll round things out with an explainer this week from Jeremy Harris, who's an expert on artificial intelligence and safety around AI. He's going to join us to talk about data centers, which it's a huge talker in a number of cities. Hamilton just voted on whether or not to ban them. There's one going to be built by Meta in Alberta, a number of states in the United States considering a moratorium on them as well. We're going to talk about what exactly they are, what the risks are, what the benefits are. Jeremy will be here to talk about all of that in a moment.
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4: This morning, the Bank of Canada announced that they will hold their key lending rate at 2.25%. Tiff Macklem is the governor of the Bank of Canada, and here's how he describes why he made that call.
5: First, after stalling over the past year, economic growth looks to have resumed in Canada. While U.S. trade policy continues to be a headwind, consumers have been resilient and businesses are adapting. Second, inflation in Canada is poised to ease, provided global oil prices decline from elevated levels. And third, uncertainty remains high. The conflict in the Middle East has re-escalated in recent days, and trade discussions with the United States remain ongoing.

0: That's the governor of the Bank of Canada, Tiff Macklem. Frances Donald is chief economist at the Royal Bank of Canada, RBC, and she's with us live on the line right now. Hi, Frances. Welcome back to the show. Thanks for making the time.
1: Good morning. Happy Bank of Canada Day.
0: Happy Bank of Canada Day to all who celebrate. I wanted to start off there on what we just heard from the governor, which is kind of like a lot of what ifs that still exist in the economy and more largely in society right now. Is the holding the line decision the safest bet because of that?
1: Well, safe, but also right, because the economy is not doing great, but it's moving in a better direction. And most underlying measures of inflation are around 2%. And that says, well, there's not a need to make any adjustments, and that the current policy is probably the right one insofar as much monetary policy can help or hurt an economy. What's interesting, though, is that the emphasis on uncertainty was a little bit less this time than back in April. In April, the Bank of Canada really clinical, scenarios-based, carefully mapping out a range of outcomes and what they might do where. Today was a bit of a return to that old-fashioned Bank of Canada we love, principles-based, describing the base case to soft but improving underlying inflation where it's supposed to be. So the Bank of Canada taking a bit of a breather on these big risks on the horizon. And while they didn't do much today, I don't know that we should interpret that as lack of conviction. They had a lot of conviction. It was just that the conviction is this is the current rate and we should keep it where it is.
0: How much of the, like, less of a five-alarm fire on uncertainty is due to the fact that that deadline came and went and CUSMA remains intact? Like, yes, we'll go to an annual review system, but it's not like Trump said, I'm withdrawing from the deal.
1: Well, maybe we've gone from a five-alarm fire to a one-alarm fire, which is to say that there are still risks. And the problem for the Bank of Canada is that there have been two very big risks, and actually not just a problem for the Bank of Canada, but Canadians across the entire country. On one hand, of course, CUSMA and the U.S.-Canada trade relationship. And I would say that the structural impact of the deterioration in the trade relationship, more important than just the binary CUSMA outcome, that can be deflationary. If businesses stall investment or they're waiting for more clarity or they're just generally not feeling great about the business environment, that weighs on growth and ultimately inflation. But against that was a very different type of uncertainty, which is energy prices, the war in the Middle East, which puts upside pressure on inflation, first through energy, what the Bank of Canada likes to look through, but then it can sort of permeate into everything from food to clothes to toys to travel expenses. And so if energy prices had stayed high or they go back in that direction, you kind of get this offsetting shock. And the two of them together created a bit of a dilemma for the Bank of Canada. Which way should they lean and why? What's really interesting, and it's got to be a great relief for the Canadian Central Bank, is that now, as we come through about midway through July, both those risks are still there, but both of them have kind of softened in. So still very present. We heard from Governor Macklem and Senior Deputy Governor Carolyn Rogers today. They're still thinking about these things, but they maybe don't have such a big pit in their stomach about how impactful they will be.
0: Could you also expand on the first part of what you were talking about there and what the governor mentioned as well, which is like the picture when it comes to economic growth? Because you're always really great at sort of understanding and verbalizing like that a lot of different parts of the economy or different parts of the country feel that growth picture or lack thereof in a very different way. And I feel like it's one of those things where we get these numbers right now that show, like, again, not a five alarm fire, but nobody necessarily feels like we are firing on all cylinders. Like, what, in layman's terms, like, what do we need to understand about how the economy is growing or isn't right now, or the health of it overall?
1: That's true. And the Bank of Canada and RBC Economics, we have actually the same forecast for growth for 2027, which is 0.7 percentage points. Actually, that's not great. Maybe we get a participation ribbon, but we're not podiuming with that one. It's very weak growth. It's being pulled down by deterioration in we have no population growth. In fact, it's negative, and we don't really have any engines of growth moving forward. But if you look across the country, you'll see that Alberta will grow at four times the rate of Ontario. The fastest growing province in Canada is going to be Newfoundland this year. Ontario and Quebec are going to grow below the national average. And the challenge for the Bank of Canada is that it has one policy tool for the entire country uniformly. We talked about those two big risks to the economy, higher energy prices and then trade with the United States moving in opposite directions. It also creates more regionality across the country. Higher oil prices tend to help Alberta. The weight of the U.S.-Canada trade relationship deteriorating tends to weigh more disproportionately on Ontario and to a certain extent Quebec. So that regionalization is challenging for the BOC, which is why they try to target this headline inflation for everybody. And underlying the surface, I'm sure there was a lot of Canadians who felt really frustrated to hear Governor Macklem say the economy is going to be okay and moving forward. Because most surveys in Canada, no matter which one you look at, say somewhere between a third to two-thirds of Canadians believe we're in or on the precipice of a recession. And that's because the cost of living is really high and isn't going backwards. So different folks, depending on their income groups, their wealth groups, their regions, are feeling the economy really differently. And the BOC's mandate is to try to create an average for everyone. But it's very common when you create an average for all of Canada for no one to feel like they're represented in that base case outlook.
0: You mentioned also the contributions of population decline versus growth. And we don't really actually talk about it like you do, but we don't when we're having this economic discussion in a political sense. You know, the immigration policy of this country has drastically changed over the last year to 18 months. What does declining population levels mean for growth, like not in just the immediacy, but like more long term?
1: It creates a variety of short-term implications in how we read an economy, and some of them have to do with the job market. So, for example, when we had 3% population growth in 2022, 2023, we had to create 60 to 70,000 jobs just to make sure that the people who were coming in who wanted jobs would have them. Now, for the past three quarters, we've had folks exiting Canada. The population has been declining. So we don't have to create the same amount of jobs because there aren't people to fill them to the same extent. We could actually lose, by our count, up to 10,000 jobs a month and it not impact the unemployment rate. Just think, if you're having a party, you invite 10 people, you need 10 chairs. If people start leaving the party, you can take chairs away, and that's what's happening with the job market. But it's also very meaningful to growth. If you have a pizza shop, you usually get 10 customers. Now you have 13 customers. It's going to make it look like you're selling more pizzas. That's not each individual person buying more pizzas. It's more customers. And it's the same thing with population. As population was growing for the past several years at unprecedented rates, it was easy for our economy to look better, just more customers within its walls. Now that it's shrinking, we can't grow as quickly. Does that mean the economy is worse off or better off? Well, economists like to use per capita growth to explain what each individual person is buying at the pizza shop instead of how many pizzas are being sold outright. But the math makes it more difficult to create something like a booming economy. And by 2027, 2028, we may have population growth coming back online. We'll have to see what the population policies look like, and we'll get a calibration. But in the meantime, it makes it real hard to compare things like GDP or job growth to where we were 2 years ago. That's only going to resolve when we get stabilization in immigration policies and some visibility on it.
0: I'll leave it on that note. Thanks for your analysis, Frances. Appreciate it as always.
1: Thanks for having me.
0: Thank you. Frances Donald is the chief economist at RBC.
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0: Here's the latest forecast from the AM 800 Weather Center. We'll have a clear sky for tonight with a low of 16 or 61 Fahrenheit. Sunshine to start off the work week tomorrow, the high 27. Cloudy with a chance of rain on Tuesday, the high 25 or 77. Then sunshine Wednesday, the high 22, 72 Fahrenheit. Again for tonight, we'll have a clear sky, the low dipping to 16, 61 Fahrenheit.
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0: We're going to head over to British Columbia, where the Coroner's Service recently put out some new data showing 109 people died after using unregulated drugs in May, which is, of course, a terrible number by any measure, but it's also the lowest monthly total since February of 2020. We wanted to know why, and so did Andrew Johnson. He's CTV's National News BC Bureau Chief, and he looked into that question for us. Hi, Andrew. Good to talk to you. Thanks for making the time.
15: No problem. Good to speak to you, too.
0: I watched your story with great interest because it's an issue that we've followed more broadly across the country pretty closely, but I know BC has kind of been at the epicenter of it for a while. Can we start off kind of with an overview of the numbers and in what the data is presenting at this point?
15: Sure. The number in question here is in May, Vashi, 109 people in BC died using unregulated drugs. That is certainly something no one is celebrating. 109 people are dead that didn't intend to be overdosing on drugs, but it's actually good news in terms of where we were. In 2023, more than double that many people were dying, I believe about 8 per day in BC. And this is the lowest number we've registered in May since just before COVID hit. So it's very significant. This is still a huge problem, but it's certainly moving in a direction that people want to see.
0: So I know you interviewed a number of people to try and ascertain like what the reason for it is. It turns out, obviously, it's not simple. It's pretty complex. What are some of the things contributing, do you think?
15: Yeah, it's very nuanced, and it depends, of course, who you talk to. This issue's become politicized in BC, and BC famously decriminalized drugs for a period and started a safe supply program to try to get people drugs who were addicted that won't kill them. The unintended consequence of that program was open drug use happening in areas people don't want to see anyone using drugs. The premier said at the end of this pilot project in January, people shouldn't be smoking crack in Tim Hortons, full stop. So that gives you an idea of what was happening. It became very unpopular with the public. That attempt to get a handle on this problem ended. Now, some people who were pushing for that to end point to the fact that overdoses started to drop when drug decriminalization and safe supply stopped, which could be true on the surface, but when you dive deeper into it, advocates on the streets, former drug users themselves, they point to a more complex number of factors, including expanded access to treatment, which is huge. I talked to one former addict who said he could get someone into detox today if they needed it, and that wasn't the case in the past. There just wasn't the resources there. There's been more naloxone availability to help revive people who have overdosed on opioids, and they are saying lives are still being saved through supervised consumption sites where people can use drugs basically under supervision if they overdosed, if they were near death. Help is nearby. But the most interesting thing I found is there's been a change in the drugs themselves. So when people are taking fentanyl, there's actually a bunch of other stuff mixed in there. And the other stuff that's been mixed in there has changed. This combination of sedatives that are mixed in there. And what people believe are happening, there is some UBC research into this. Some of these drugs, xylazine, which is a veterinary sedative, they started seeing that in the drug supply last year, and medetomidine, is a drug used in clinical settings, not often prescribed to humans. Those are being mixed in there, and they're knocking people out for extended periods of time. And the fentanyl in that mix of drugs is less concentrated. So they think fewer people are dying who are overdosing because they're being knocked out longer, but they're still breathing. So that has apparently had a factor here, and paramedics are telling us that too, that they're unable to revive people. They give them the naloxone, they reverse the opioid, but the person is still unconscious for a long period of time. The paramedics need to stay with them for longer, but fewer of them are dying.
0: That's so interesting. Is there any, like, do we know why there's different stuff being mixed in or why the composition of the drug is changing?
15: Well, I was looking into this a little bit, contrary to what some people think, that this stuff might be coming into the country, might be coming into Canada's ports. The ingredients are often coming in that way, but this stuff's often manufactured in Canada. These are homegrown drugs. And basically what people told me when I was looking into this story is you just can't predict the drug supply. There's nothing you can do about it. It's an unregulated drug supply. So they're cutting various things in here at various times mixed with fentanyl. I am guessing, and this is a complete layman's guess, that cost-wise, they're using cheaper drugs mixed in there with fentanyl to make more money. And people don't know what they're taking on the streets, and so the composition of the drugs has changed. And I also asked someone then, we've made these gains in the number of people dying of overdoses, but could those gains then be reversed if 2 months from now the toxic drug supply is more potent? And that could be the case. So you've got these supports that have improved, these resources, the detox centers, the naloxone access. But the wild card in all of this is what's in the drugs, and that is apparently constantly evolving. I mean, back in the 90s, people were taking heroin, and fentanyl is just a completely different animal, and now there's all of these new sedatives being mixed in. You can't predict, and you just have to react. It's a reactive situation, and as we know, when you're playing the game that way, it's very difficult.
0: And there are fewer deaths but not overdoses, correct?
15: Yes. So that's the other thing we gleaned from paramedics. I was speaking to them about their overdose calls, the 911 calls reporting an overdose, and they come and try to help revive the person or save a life. And despite the drop in overdose deaths, a very significant drop, overdose calls have actually risen. And in the first 6 months of 2026, They're the highest they've ever been. I actually had them check the numbers they sent me. I said, this doesn't look right. Overdose deaths are way down, but you're responding to, in some cases, double the overdose calls. And they said, that is true. And that speaks to the fact that the drugs appear to be less lethal and made out of different additives. So people aren't using less drugs. Addiction isn't improving. And of course, that's the root cause of all of this is addiction. And the root causes of addiction, as we know, are so complicated. Trauma, PTSD, I mean, the myriad of things that go into how someone gets into the situation in the first place, that hasn't changed.
0: And what is the government's plan to deal with that?
15: In terms of addiction, what they're doing is actually the most recent announcement from the province was an expansion of involuntary care beds. That's been another controversial issue in BC is, you know, the very term involuntary care, it conjures up an image of locking someone up against their will. But there's been a big call for getting people off of the streets who can no longer make choices for themselves, who are at risk of death from using these drugs, and forcing them into care, forcing them into detox. And of course, there are other methods through supervised consumption sites, and that route, which isn't forced, but actually one addict I talked to said, when he went to detox from a supervised consumption site, he was given a bus ticket and sent to a detox center, and that's how he got off drugs after 20 years and living on the notorious downtown east side. So that can work for people too, but he said often people will fail 5 to 10 times in detox programs before it finally sticks. And that was the idea behind decriminalizing drugs, was to have people not fear being locked up or arrested for using drugs and might be more likely to seek help. And the safe supply plan was to get people drugs that aren't going to kill them, to try to keep them alive long enough so that they can get into detox and eventually get off drugs. So there's so much that goes into this. And there's also a lot of resources that need to be added still from the province in smaller communities. Advocates were telling me northern communities. This isn't just Vancouver's downtown east side, and this is true across the country. People in smaller communities are suffering from this where there aren't the resources available. So that still needs to be bolstered up. And incidentally, across the country, this is apparently a trend in overdose deaths dropping and potentially due to that mix of the drugs changing. It's not just BC, but as you said in the outset, BC's kind of been the most visible home of this issue, most acute here, but it does seem to be a trend that's happening everywhere.
0: Okay, I'm going to leave it on that note. Andrew, thanks so much for your reporting on this. I appreciate it.
15: Okay, take care, Vashi.
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0: We've spoken many times over the last few months about the possibility of an additional pipeline to the West Coast from Alberta, and that became, I guess, a step closer to a reality just a few weeks ago around Canada Day when the Prime Minister alongside Alberta's Premier announced kind of the next phase of building that pipeline. Part of what the Memorandum of Understanding between Alberta and the federal government involves, or the construction of a pipeline through that MOU is predicated on, is something called the Pathways Carbon Capture Program. It's essentially a big project involving the big players in the oil sands that would enable new-ish technology, construct it, and then use it to capture a lot of carbon. It's a bit more complex than how I've just described it, but that's kind of their effort to mitigate an increase or further increases in emissions. Part of the climate plan, part of the previous government's climate plan, but it looks like an even bigger part of this government's climate plan because of a number of policies that they have taken away and displaced with things like this. So to talk a little bit more about how effective this will or won't be and what it means really for social license around big projects like this, we're joined live on the line by Chris Reagan, a McGill economics professor and founding director of McGill University's Max Bell School of Public Policy. Hi, Professor Reagan. Good to talk to you. Thanks for making the time.
23: How are you, Vashi? Thanks for having me.
0: I'm good. It's so nice to hear your voice. I appreciate it. I'll start off just with your general impression. I mean, there are still a lot of details that are not clear necessarily, but the federal government has committed, for example, to extending a number of tax credits that they already had in place. Alberta's government will do the same thing. What's your general impression of the deal that has been struck?
23: Well, I think it's important to keep in mind that this is one part of a big package. It is often referred to as a grand bargain. So at the core of that is a new pipeline to the West Coast and new production to fill that pipeline and a carbon capture and storage project and some changes to the carbon pricing. And all of those things, if you go back to the memorandum, the MOU between Alberta and the federal government from November, it kind of lays it all out as, you know, this is one big package. And so the most recent announcement is just on the carbon capture and storage.
0: So in the aggregate, all of it together won't reduce emissions, and the Prime Minister conceded this a few weeks ago, won't reduce emissions at the pace that had previously, you know, been the objective of the government. So that's one thing that's different. The makeup of kind of how the policies will all contribute to that is also different. Do you think that, I guess, this addresses, though, that issue of social license, which, you know, we used to talk about all the time, clearly evolved over the years, like the sort of calculation of Canadians about what they find something that, you know, what they can tolerate and what they can't. Like, do you think this fulfills the grand bargain?
23: Well, so, I mean, I think that's still an open question. I think the concept of social license is a pretty slippery concept, and it changes over time. So I do think that the reason why the carbon capture and storage project is part of this grand bargain is that the Prime Minister is trying to maintain some sort of, you know, climate responsibility. You can think about this politically as he's trying to, you know, keep the progressive environmental wing of his party happy. But at the same time, I think it's pretty clear that climate policy is a few notches lower in the set of national priorities than it was, you know, a few years ago. And I think the Prime Minister has been pretty clear about that. In fact, in his Canada Day video, his forward guidance video, he made it very clear that those policies designed by the Trudeau government were well-intentioned and they were well-designed, but today is not 2015. And so I think he views a different set of priorities. I think he still cares about climate change and he cares about reducing emissions, but he also cares about, you know, diversifying our trade and increasing the amount of investment in the country. And part of that is a new pipeline to the West and the oil to fill it. So I think, I don't know whether, in fact, I'm pretty sure that the hardcore environmentalists won't like this part of the deal, nor would they like a new pipeline. But I think Prime Minister Carney looks at this whole package of things and says, this whole package is what this country needs. Also, we haven't mentioned the upcoming referendum in Alberta and the pressure about separation in Alberta. I think that's an extra, wrench in the works that the Prime Minister has to deal with. And so I think this is one more thing to kind of help prove to the hardcore Alberta separatists that the federal government, you know, cares about Alberta and cares about the development that is important to Alberta, and that the federal government can work well. And he's trying to make that case.
0: When you look at the sort of different policies, the makeup of those policies as they exist right now, and policies geared at emissions reductions, versus, you know, when you were working with the Eco-Fiscal Commission in the, some different policies that were on the table or working to different degrees. I remember one of the, you know, prime arguments at the time around a price on carbon was that it essentially cost Canadians less than a lot of the other scenarios. When you look at the makeup now, what do you think of when it comes to the cost calculation?
23: So your recollection about the Eco-Fiscal Commission was right, and that, you know, the number one argument coming from us was that if you want to reduce emissions, here is the lowest cost way to do it, and it involves carbon pricing, whether it's retail carbon pricing or industrial carbon pricing. I still believe that is true, and I think the evidence still strongly supports that. So I think we're now moving to a world where, number one, we are putting less emphasis on reducing emissions. And the Prime Minister has clearly conceded that, and he says that we're not going to achieve the previous targets from 2030. And, you know, the Climate Institute work shows that we're basically nowhere near hitting those targets for 2030. And he's saying that we're going to develop this pipeline, and so that's almost certainly going to lead to more production and more emissions. Okay. And the third thing is this investment in carbon capture and storage. It may actually reduce emissions. The plan is to reduce 6 million tons over the next 10 years and then another 10 million tons in the decade following that. But my question is whether that would be a very cost effective way to reduce emissions. And my guess is that it would not be, but you know, the jury's still out on that. We'll have to wait and see. So I think there's number one, less emphasis on reducing emissions altogether. And number two, there's probably less emphasis on doing it in the cost effective way, which is a carbon price. But as you know, the first thing that this prime minister did upon becoming prime minister, was eliminate the consumer carbon price. He viewed it to be a political liability. He wanted to take the wind out of the sails of the political opposition, and he did so very effectively, and here we are.
0: And I understand, obviously I focus on the politics all the time, but part of the reason I want to talk to you is because I do think it's important to like get facts out there about the cost of stuff that we don't necessarily see on the price of gas, yep. Like paying for a liter of gas. And I understand why people reacted the way they did. And I get all of that, but like these tax credits, for example, they're not cheap. It's billions of dollars that essentially we're promising for a long time. Alberta taxpayers are also doing the same thing. Like is it on the face of it, you know, that economical?
23: Well, I mean, first of all, in the MOU that has come out and the announcements today and the government background are on it, you know, there's no detail about this. It says the Alberta and the federal governments will stand ready to provide, you know, appropriate fiscal support for the increased output and for the development of the carbon capture project. But it doesn't give us any details. So we don't know how generous those will be. We don't know how well designed those will be. So we have to wait and see. But as a general rule, I mean, those things tend as methods of emissions reductions, they tend not to be very cost effective, which brings us back to the carbon price. I mean, Vashi, I will turn 64 this summer, and I actually don't think that that we have seen the end of carbon pricing in this country. I actually think that I may see a return of carbon pricing in this country before I leave, because I think there will be a time when climate change kind of gets back to the top of the agenda. And I think there will be a realization that other policies are very expensive.
0: I got to leave it on that note. Happy early birthday, Professor Reagan. Thanks very much. Chris Reagan is a McGill economics professor.
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24: 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And Paul, it's been a while since we've talked to you. 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
27: Here's the latest forecast from the AM 800 Weather Center. We'll have a clear sky for tonight with a low of 16 or 61 Fahrenheit. Sunshine to start off the work week tomorrow, the high 27. Cloudy with a chance of rain on Tuesday, the high 25 or 77, then sunshine Wednesday, the high 22, 72 Fahrenheit. Again for tonight, we'll have a clear sky, the low dipping to 16, 61 Fahrenheit.
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0: We're talking a lot about artificial intelligence lately and the data centers that will power this onslaught of AI. There's a brand new deal that Meta just announced to build one in Alberta, but there's also a lot of various jurisdictions, states in the United States and then cities here in Canada that are looking at the possibility of kind of banning them, of putting a moratorium on them, at least where their city or their state is concerned. It just happened in New York. Hamilton City Council is set to vote on that today. Burlington, Mississauga, and Vancouver are all expected to debate similar proposals this month. So I thought it was worth doing an explainer on just that, these AI data centers, and that's exactly what we're going to do.
32: Explain this.
29: The explainer.
0: The best person for the job, of course, the one, the only, Jeremy Harris. He is the co-founder of Gladstone AI, an AI national security company. Hi, Jeremy. Welcome back to the program.
33: Hi, Vashi. Thanks so much for having me.
0: Happy to talk to you again, this time on a kind of different subject, but one that's really heating up, I feel like, in you know, kind of the public consciousness right now. What can we start at the very beginning? Like, what is a data center?
33: Yeah, a data center is a massive facility. And just for scale, right, the data centers we're building right now, they contain all of the computing, essentially all the computers that allow you to build these powerful new AI systems. The ChatGPTs of the world, Anthropic and Google have their own AI models, as they're called. These things are trained, essentially built by the computers that hum away in these massive buildings. Now, when we say massive, we're talking about campuses that consume gigawatts of power. 1 gigawatt is the power consumption of 1 million homes. So you're talking about, so some of these big, big new builds, like the power consumptions of a pretty big city just being stamped out all across the United States and now increasingly in Canada.
0: So what do we know about the projected need for them? Because to my mind, obviously, you know, the advent of AI is here, but it seems really like nebulous, at least from what I can ascertain, to try and determine exactly to what degree it is going to be utilized. So what do we know for sure about the need for these?
33: Yeah. So, you know, it's funny. The data centers that we're building today are only going to come online roughly 18 months from now. It takes about 18 months to build a data center. And so when you think about, is there a bubble? Are we building for real demand? Well, the bets that we're making, when you see headlines of $100 billion here, $200 billion there for data centers, that those billions are going to pay for anticipated demand 18 months down the line. And so if you want to know if we're in a bubble today, what you do is you look back 18 months and you ask yourself the question, how much was Google, was OpenAI, was Anthropic spending on data centers back then, and how much are they making today? And on that basis, Anthropic, we can talk about, for example. They are right now, by all accounts, the leading lab. They just overtook OpenAI in private market valuations, almost a $1 trillion company now. And they just posted their first profitable quarter. So in other words, if you were predicting 18 months ago, and many people did, that this was a bubble, they were overspending. You know, at that time, they were spending tens of billions of dollars. It was, you know, like on the scale of the Apollo moon landing every year. People were rightly looking at this saying, this sounds crazy. How can there possibly be the demand? And yet, fast forward to today, and we're seeing actual profitability. So that's a fundamental difference from previous boom-bust cycles, you know, dot-com and so on. And it's based on a theory that seems to be holding, at least so far, that the demand for intelligence, for something that can automate potentially a large fraction, maybe all white-collar labor at some point in the next, you know, call it 2 years, 3 years, 5 years, that seems to be a live possibility right now, and that's what's being priced in. So the economics actually are playing out kind of the way the bulls expected. Things can change, but so far, all people are doing is looking at trend lines and saying, well, look, this held across, you know, 3-4 different zeros in our numbers, so let's just add another zero and like keep on going. And that's sort of what's motivating right now this next phase of the build-out. Like, this is accounting for most of U.S. GDP growth at this point, right? These build-outs. Right. So this is like a massive deal. It's becoming the dominant driver of U.S. productivity.
0: So there's a big debate about the physical structures of these things, and communities are kind of voicing their concern through different means, everything from, you know, city councils taking votes to online voices of protest. Like, in your view, based on what you know about the science, like, what criticisms are valid and which aren't?
33: Yeah, it's a really complex space, and the short answer here is everybody has valid points across the board. Anybody who tells you, for example, that pollution is not an issue, it absolutely is an issue, right? I mean, especially you look at some of these data centers, they've got on-site diesel generators, gas turbines. You're pumping out a lot of pollutants. Noise pollution is a huge, huge issue. You look at the diesel generators, some of the cooling fans, all these things, they produce this kind of steady, frustrating hum above sort of 96 decibels, so above the 85 decibel hearing harm threshold. So this is serious stuff. Water consumption issues are overblown. The math just does not work out. There's been a big move to try to, you know, stigmatize the water consumption of these facilities. When you really dig into it, there are blips here and there, but the overall picture is it's a pretty minor consumption pattern on the water side. One of the key things, though, that people aren't typically paying as much attention to is the security picture. Mm-hmm. So, look, I mean, Mythos is this now kind of semi-famous AI model that Anthropic built. They told the U.S. government, hey, look, we think this is a weapon of mass destruction grade cyber weapon. And the U.S. government basically agreed. They locked it down. They prevented Anthropic from releasing it in really any form for a long time. This is this big debate in the States. The reality is, if you now have functionally weapons of mass destruction like this being built in data centers that are built with commercial grade security, not at all accounting for, you know, what will Russia, what will China be doing to try to steal the IP, to try to sabotage these facilities, that's a massive gap. To say nothing of, you know, risk of loss of control of these systems, which sounds like science fiction, but increasingly is looking like a pretty grounded set of concerns. So, you know, these concerns span a whole range of issues. It is also true that the Chinese Communist Party has been funding a lot of the data center protests that have been happening, mm-hmm. though they are on solid footing. They have reason to have the concerns that they have. And so it's just complicated. Like, this is not an easy picture to resolve either way.
0: I've just got about 45 seconds, and I wanted to ask you about sort of the pitch from the Canadian government to, you know, have the, as much of this be sovereign as possible. How challenging will that be?
33: Yeah, so real sovereignty, unfortunately, is just impossible, right? Canada does not have the capital base to fund $100 billion of data center infrastructure. You look at all the announcements from the government, they're all in the hundreds of millions of dollars, which is like, it's cute, but it's off by about two, three, or four zeros, depending on how you look at it. So realistically, our leverage is going to come from coming up with deals with the U.S. hyperscaler companies that do have the capital and telling them, look, you want to build in Alberta, for example, you're going to have to do it on our terms. You're going to have to adhere to sort of Canadian specified security standards, for example, or Canadian, certain Canadian policies. That gives us a real lever. We're just not using that right now. And that to me seems like a pretty big gap.
0: Okay. I'll leave it on that note. Thanks so much, Jeremy. A pleasure to talk to you as always.
33: Thanks so much, Ashley.
0: All right, that is Jeremy Harris, an expert in artificial intelligence and in particular the co-founder of Gladstone AI, an AI national security company.
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13: From the National Newsroom of the Canadian Press, I'm John Kennedy. Spain's substitute Ferran Torres has emerged the hero. He scored in the 106th minute to give his team a 1-0 win over defending champion Argentina at the FIFA World Cup final. That gives Spain its second ever World Cup win. It also capped the largest ever World Cup tournament of 48 teams in 104 games spread across three countries, Canada, Mexico, and the United States. Prime Minister Mark Carney says more than 5,000 firefighters and nearly 300 water bombers and other aircraft are battling blazes across the country. Canada is experiencing one of its worst wildfire seasons on record, with close to 1,000 wildfires blazing from coast to coast to coast, according to the National Wildland Fire Summary. Carney says extreme heat waves and dry conditions have made this year one of the most intense wildfire seasons in Canadian history. This morning, he visited federal workers in Ottawa who are helping with wildfire response efforts in northwestern Ontario and across the country. Meanwhile, Canada is expected to soon join a multinational program designing a next-generation fighter jet, but not as a full-fledged member.
14: Canada is eyeing observer status, not making the jet, but getting access to inside information before deciding on whether to buy it. Defense Minister David McGuinty's office would not confirm the news, but international media have reported 4 months. Ottawa is set to sign on to the program for the sixth-gen fighter with the UK, Japan, and Italy. That announcement could happen on the margins of the Farnborough Air Show in the UK on Tuesday. Kyle Duggan, The Canadian Press, Ottawa.
1: Over 100 students protested in front of a private college in Montreal following its closure after its permit was not renewed by the Quebec government. The protesters say they were left in limbo when their schools announced a closure a little over a week ago. Some students were weeks away from graduation when they learned they would not be able to complete their studies as planned. The college in Montreal is among four private subsidized colleges in the province that saw their permit suspended in recent weeks. New details have emerged on the American casualties in the war against Iran. CENTCOM says a U.S. service member was killed and another wounded on Saturday during what they described as a controlled detonation of unexploded ordnance from a downed Iranian one-way attack drone in northern Iraq. ABC News chief global affairs correspondent Martha Raddatz is in Jordan, where at least two other service members were killed in a separate attack.
3: President Trump attending the World Cup final, he had warned of a massive response if U.S. personnel were killed. But spoke only of those who were killed in these latest attacks, telling reporters on Saturday that the deaths in Jordan were a very sad thing and a shame. But more American warplanes are headed to the region. Sources telling the New York Times F-16s from Germany and stealth F-35 fighters from Britain are being sent, along with aerial refueling capability.
1: This is the Canadian Press. In sports, Spain stands atop the soccer world once again. Substitute Ferran Torres scored in the 106th minute, giving Spain the win over